0: I kind of admire you for standing up and saying, no, wait a minute here, the law's on my side. And so then if the law's wrong, change the law.
1: Right.
0: That is what
1: right.
0: you're saying, right?
1: Yes. You know, yeah, I'm close to wanting to actually adopt that stance exactly because I really see the importance in doing that because it's the law. Exactly. If the law's wrong, then let's change it. And if the law doesn't conform to my morality, then maybe I ought to really put my best foot forward to have it reversed.
0: And everybody should know, and you really mean this, huh, that if you win the money, if the money turns out to be
1: It all goes to charity. I mean, what kind of fool would I look like if I didn't give it to charity? And after saying this, of course I mean it.
0: Well, you could have that much in legal fees by the time this gets awarded to you. Has that occurred to you?
1: If I had that much in legal fees, I couldn't afford this. I couldn't do this. I would need support from people.
0: You did say you're an author, though, right?
1: I am. I wrote a book called Major in Success.
0: Might be the subject for a hell of a book.
1: It might be.
0: I mean, the battle. East of the Rockies, you're on the air with Patrick Combs.
2: Hi, this is Troy. I'm calling from Fort Myers, Florida.
0: Yes, sir.
2: I'm a first-time caller. I have never in all my years of listening to talk radio felt my blood pump as hard as it is pumping right now, and I had to call. It's the middle of the night for me, and I'm in a car phone.
0: That's all right.
2: I am, without sounding boastful, but I am a 28-year-old self-made millionaire. I own a very large company that I'm sure most people are familiar with, and I'm not going to name it because I'm not here to plug my company.
0: All right.
2: I am completely repulsed by what I'm hearing. Not only the fact that you're encouraging it, but that he is actually buying into his own instant celebrity status. He is having so much fun with this and is trying so hard to exploit this for every bit he can get. It is just repulsive to me. The only people that I think are rallying around him and are saying, oh, great, go for it, you know, stick it to the big guy. He's thinking that the whole world believes, you know, stick it to the big guys and you'll always be the hero. And that's a bunch of crap. The only people that are telling him good job are the people who would steal the money anyway.
0: Yeah.
2: So those are not reputable people to be listening to.
0: All right. The only thing I would say, see if you can deal with my argument.
2: I'm going to try hard.
0: All right. I'm tired of getting the kind of check that he got. I'll bet you I get four or maybe five of them a week. You know, with as I said, a little clear section where you think you've gotten a check and you're kind of excited and you rip it open. I would like to see that stop.
2: Well, but why does that have to do with the bank? He's punishing the bank because somebody mailed him junk mail?
0: Well, in other words, ultimately, he could prove his point. He says the law is on his side in that the words non-negotiable don't mean a damn thing. Now, if that's right, that means people are going to have to stop sending out that kind of junk mail.
2: Well, and maybe he has a point to make, but this is not like he set out on a mission. He has fallen into finding some way to rationalize what he's done.
0: Well, that could be.
2: And intelligent, intellectual individuals like yourself have given him two or three ideas and causes to fight for. And so now, a very insecure guy who thought he was going to get his butt thrown in jail has had a few guys say nice things, and now he's like, yeah, that's it. Now he's trying to plug his book. Now he wants people to call him on his internet site.
0: Well,
2: this is a 29-year-old who's never had anything in his life and now has got his 15 minutes of fame, and he's playing it for all it's worth, and it's repulsive. And let me add one more thing.
0: All right.
2: As the owner of a big company with a lot of employees, I tell you what, this guy has screwed himself out of a job because I don't know anybody who owns a company that would ever hire this guy. He's not showing any signs of leadership, any signs of common sense, or any signs of moral and ethics. He's holding a big guy hostage, which means what? It means one day if he's ever had a bad experience, he's one of those guys who would slip and fall at work and then claim workman's comp and wear a fake neck brace. This guy is a loser.
0: All right. Well, that's a pretty big attack, Patrick. How do you respond to it?
1: Well, you know, mostly when an attack is that big, I feel like there isn't a response because his blood is pumping harder than it's ever pumped before. There's nothing in the world that I could say that would make him feel any different about me. The things that I like to say to other people, and I don't mind him saying it either, it's just his opinion. The things that I would like to say to other people if they're, you know, wondering how I feel about that is, first of all, I have an enormous amount going on for myself. At least that's how I feel about myself. I don't feel like an insecure person who was given ideas by other people. He's right that I surely did not set out on any crusade at the beginning. I'm not a Ralph Nader who said, you know, I'm going to stick this in here because I'm going to stop junk mail checks.
0: That might have been my idea.
1: You know,
0: I don't know.
1: But if he himself goes to my website and he reads the account, I can't believe that he wouldn't notice that when things start to happen to you, you form opinions each step of the way. With each changing week,
0: that's right.
1: You learn something new. I have become educated through this process. Other people aren't educating me. I've learned about banks and NSF funds, banks' unfair handling about money practices.
0: Look, I want to say something, too. It's not like you're going to make any money by people going to your website. You're not going to make a penny from that, as far as I can see. Point two, you have written a book, and I'm going to let you plug it just for coming on the air with me. I don't care.
1: Well, let me add to point two, too, you know, because he called me a loser with nothing going for myself.
0: Yeah, you've got a book.
1: I'm an author of a book at 29 years old.
0: Right.
1: I do 40 speaking engagements a year around the country. I'm self-employed. My first year out of college, I made $80,000. I usually, you know, I've never been, you know, been fit into the profile that he put before. And as a matter of fact, that's why it doesn't bother me, because I think that's the last thing in the world that anybody would call me.
0: I've done a few dumb things in my life as well. I'm sympathetic at that level. And I suppose that his accusation about you're going through a period of rationalization is probably to some degree accurate. I mean, it's a process of thinking about it as all this has gone on, and it's not as though the bank has contributed to it by being Mr. Nice Guy, has in fact contributed to a change in attitude. So you know, on the other hand, I do feel sorry for that poor bank teller who may not have a job.
1: That did come up earlier. I went into the bank on Saturday. Yeah, on Saturday. And on Saturday, I spoke with three of the tellers there, and the teller that I'd actually spoken with before. And there, no tellers had been fired, and she smiled and gave me a big handshake and said, "So you're the guy that did that?" She goes, no, don't worry about it. None of us are getting in trouble, and none of us will get in trouble.
0: All right, Patrick. We'll try and get to the bottom line when we get back in just

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0: back now to Patrick Combs, the temporary possessor of $95,000 plus. 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
1: This is Greg from San Clemente.
0: Hello, Greg.
1: And I agree with the guy that just preceded me that called in. You know, whatever the situation is with the bank, the big guy, whatever the situation is, somebody made a mistake there. And just because it's a mistake and maybe because the legal grounds are there, that does not mean that that money is that man's. It's a wrong situation. It doesn't belong to him. And morally, there's an obligation to give that money back. Even if he winds up in a court situation saying that the money is his, giving it to charity isn't any appeasement. He should just turn around and give it back to the bank if he's got any character at all.
2: All right.
0: All right. Is it reasonable that he would ask of the bank, all he has asked of the bank.
1: It doesn't matter what he's asked, Art.
0: Well, but wait. He asked for a letter. That seems reasonable. And he has to get his account restored.
1: I understand. But the reasonability of it is not the issue. The issue is who really legally, morally.
2: No, you're confused yourself over whether you're asking yourself a legal question or a moral question.
1: Well, morally precedes everything else. Otherwise, you're into situational ethics.
2: Then
1: and if the tide was turned and it was off your back and you were losing $95,000,
2: then, sir, do you get upset about the fact that the law does not conform to your morals? Because I do.
1: I think that each of us have got a moral character.
2: Exactly, but don't you want your country run on law?
1: No matter what the law states, I believe that your moral character is first and foremost, and for you to compromise your own moral character with some kind of appeasement and rationalization just diminishes your own character.
2: The first thing I'd like to say is that I agree with this man wholeheartedly, because what he's saying is, I have no ethical or moral claim to that money whatsoever. And if I've been misheard on this radio to say that I believe I have an ethical moral claim or that I am trying to keep the money, I have been misheard. Because in every step, on every interview I've done, I have said, I want to give the money back.
0: But
2: I am not trying to keep this money. I'm trying to point out to people, though, that legally I have a claim, and my bank didn't approach me like that saying, you know, hey, you're honest and you say that you don't have an ethical claim to it. We're honest, and we say, you know, that we made a lot of mistakes and we lost the legal right. But instead they bent me over the hood. You know, I mean, they basically scared me to death so that in hopes that I wouldn't understand that I had rights in a situation or that I hadn't done something wrong.
0: Patrick, let's say I'm a bank vice president and I'm going to get in touch with you. What's it going to take, bottom line, for you to give me my money back?
2: We are going to go to lunch. We're going to go without lawyers because it's a friendly lunch with two respectable people who are trying. See, the last thing I think our country needs is more lawsuits. The last thing I want to do is give people an example of another reason to sue. I would like to publicly give people an example of a reason not to sue and a way to de-escalate problems. And all it would take is sitting down at lunch, and I want to speak first, and I want to say, you know, I know that ethically and morally, I didn't do anything to earn the money. And I like to have money that I earned. And I would like to hear the vice president of the bank say, we legally lost the money. Or we legally at least jeopardized our having money. We missed the midnight deadline. You're right. You know, there is such thing as a midnight deadline that we're supposed to follow.
0: Mm-hmm.
2: And I would give the money back.
0: That's all it would take.
2: Uh-huh.
0: And they
2: because then they wouldn't be asking it back based on fear, you know, trying to scare me.
0: Is that all you've had from them so far is the scare tactic?
2: Yeah, that's all.
0: You haven't had anybody come to you warmly and nicely?
2: No.
0: No?
2: No.
0: Why do you think that? Well, I'll tell you what. Hold on to that answer. We're here at the bottom of the hour, so hold on to that answer. It's a good hook, and we'll be right back. In other words, why wouldn't a big bank be human enough to send some nice guy out? And, that is all that Patrick is asking. That somebody show a little human kindness from a bank.
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1: It is the case of Patrick Combs that we talk. Patrick, a young man in San Francisco, holder at the moment of about $95,000 or so of First Interstate's money. Guess it's their money. Might be Patrick's money. I don't know. That's what we're talking about. A couple of faxes of support. Hi, Art. I'm tired of the banks charging us more and more fees with less service. ATMs cost banks less than tellers, but fees keep going up, and we keep losing tellers. Banks are really giving it to us, you know what I mean. And I'm glad they are getting a little of their own medicine back. Signed, Ray. And this, dear Art, ordinarily I would frown on Patrick for trying to beat the system. However, that is not what he did. He used the system to his advantage. And due to the attention, inattention, or ineptness of several people, he got the money. Possession is 9/10 of the law. His requests are reasonable. I say more power to him. As far as employment goes, I think his actions prove he is intelligent, resourceful, creative, and so far, lucky. He would be an asset to any company, from DJ in Phoenix. That should make you feel better, Patrick. And bear in mind that there are a lot of computer hackers who many call criminals, and in fact they do take criminal actions, but then they are hired by companies to protect them from people just like them. So that could be the case with you. Patrick, are you there?
2: I am.
1: Okay. Let's go east of the Rockies and say hi. You're on with Patrick Combs.
2: Hi, this is BJ Art from Owensboro, Kentucky.
1: Yes, sir.
2: And I was just wondering, Patrick knows a lot about the laws and everything, and I was wondering if he knew anything about bad check laws and about the non-negotiable thing, not really meaning anything before any of this came along. And that's all I was wondering.
1: All right, it's a good question. In other words, when did you begin to research all this?
3: I began to research this the day that, 3 weeks after I deposited the check, the day that a bank teller told me the money legally became mine. I wanted to read it for myself. I didn't want to move that cashier check if the teller had been wrong, on the possibility the teller had been wrong.
1: Hmm.
3: As a matter of fact, I did not know what non-negotiable meant in terms of check definition until I read in the law book myself. I used to use the word invalid. You know, the check wasn't a valid check.
1: What is the actual definition? Non-negotiable.
3: What I meant to say, Art, is that I used to use the word invalid until I began reading the law books three weeks after this, and now I understand that in banking terms it's called negotiable or non-negotiable.
1: Mm-hmm. All right. East of the Rockies again. You're on the air with Patrick Combs.
4: Yeah, this is Scott from Indianapolis.
1: Yes, Scott.
4: I just want to tell Patrick, hats off to him. I think banks, as well as many other large corporations today, they get away from the customer service aspect of it, and I don't feel like he's asking too much.
1: Well, I don't either.
4: The personal feel from it, it just isn't there anymore, and I think companies tend to act like we need them rather than they need us, and they are there for our service.
1: It is a good point, and there was a day when you went to a gas station, Patrick, and they used to wipe your windows and say hi to you and check your oil and stuff, and banks have kind of gone the same way. There's not very much personal attention anymore, and you would think when $95,000 is involved, you know, they wouldn't be so adverse to giving you a little personal attention.
3: I really appreciate the caller's comment. I also bring to attention that I understand that banks have, you know, they're guarding our money, and they have security policies, and they have to have security officers. My customer service complaint in this situation is that if I didn't break the law, I do believe it's wrong to call me and tell me that they're going to put policemen at my door and that I committed an act of fraud.
1: They froze your account, right?
3: Yes.
1: Do you have a lot of money in your account?
3: No, I don't.
1: So that's not really doing them a lot of good.
3: No, it's really a non-issue.
1: So you could tell them, keep my account, give me my check.
3: Yeah, it would be a great trade.
1: Now, what would happen if you went into the bank and tried to get that check out? Would they have to let you get it, or could they seize it the moment you went in with your key and they put their key the way they do?
3: I have no idea.
1: So right now, the safest place for that check is exactly where it is.
3: Yes, I'm not moving the check for the bank's sake, because I'm not trying to send the bank signals that I want to keep their money. I'm trying to send them signals that I want to give their money back.
1: But at the same time,
3: I'm trying to send them signals, that I want them to treat me
1: as a human being.
3: As a human being.
1: Not just an ATM.
3: Yeah.
1: All right. You're on the air, Coast to Coast AM with Patrick Combs. Where are you, please? No, you're not. West of the Rockies, you're on the air with Patrick Combs. Hello.
5: Hello.
1: Yes, sir. Where are you?
5: Tucson.
1: All right. Are you on a speaker phone?
5: No, it's it.
1: All right. Well, get good and close to your phone, sir.
5: All right.
1: All right. Go ahead.
5: What I think we have is a bit of jealousy with everybody telling them that they're going to get sick and all this, because they don't think it's morally right. I think they should go ahead and get sick and throw up and whatever they want.
1: In other words, you're thinking they wish they'd done it.
5: Yeah, that's what I think.
1: All right. Do you think there's any of that in there, Patrick?
3: I have no idea. No, I think that I appreciate his response, because to me it feels like support. And I can see that maybe some people would really like $95,000. I mean, I would like $95,000.
1: Well, sure.
3: But no, I think that the first caller who really laid into me definitely feels that way, because he actually believes that I have nothing going on in my life, and that I'm a loser, and that this is the biggest event in my life. And the thing that I've actually kept track of for myself on a database since this exploded in the media is that my life is bigger than this incident.
1: Are you afraid?
3: This is an incident in my life. This didn't make my life.
1: Yeah, I'm wondering, are you afraid that this incident will become, sort of your footnote in history?
3: No. I'm not afraid of that. This isn't my first 15 minutes of fame either.
1: That's a good line. First-time caller line, you're on the air with Patrick Combs. Hi.
6: Hi. I'm Lori from Layton, Utah.
1: Yes.
6: I have a problem with legally and morally. Morally, that money's not his, and even if he's trying to teach him a lesson, it's not his money to teach him that lesson. I think that that's what's wrong with society now. We're going downhill because legally is a lot lower than morally.
3: Agreed.
6: And so I think that what he needs to do is give it back. He said he's not going to let them guide his actions by giving it back, by intimidating him, but yet he's willing to let their actions make him keep money that is not morally his.
1: Well, certainly banks do use intimidating tactics at times themselves.
6: True, but same
1: and he is arguing the law, technically.
6: But the whole thing is, morally and ethically.
1: He agrees with you.
6: It's gone down the tube. And so that money isn't his to teach them the lesson. If he doesn't like a big bank and he doesn't think they have good customer service, go to a small bank. The bank we bank with has 3 branches total, and that's it. They have very good customer service. They take care of you. They say hi to you every time you go in. They know who you are. Quit doing business with a big bank. That's stupid to say that you can teach them a lesson. You take your money out of the bank, that teaches them a lesson.
1: All right, and to be fair, I'm a First Interstate customer myself. I have an account there, and they've always treated me very well. Now, that may vary branch to branch, or person to person, or manager to manager. I don't know. But I
3: like this woman a lot, and I like what she's saying. And I also like, this is the first bad incident that I've had with First Interstate. I, too, have had nothing but just fine experiences for the 12 years that I've been with First Interstate Bank. I also don't think that it really is my place to teach the bank a lesson. And that's why I started off this hour, and maybe she didn't hear it, by saying that this isn't for me about getting them to do anything.
1: Mm-hmm.
3: This is for me about retaining my own sense of honor. If I bow down because they told me they're going to wipe me out if I don't give this back, then I'm going to start living my life in fear.
1: I kind of agree. I would expect reasonable, decent treatment under the circumstances, not threats of jail and police and all the rest of it. This is the kind of thing that you would first want to try to reach some kind of amicable agreement before you start calling in the federales.
3: Yeah.
1: West of the Rockies, you're on the air with Patrick Combs. Hi.
7: Hi. This is Kirk from Boise.
1: Hi, Kirk.
7: I want to talk to Patrick about a check is a check is a check, and he's entirely correct. You know, you can write a check on a fish or a watermelon or whatever, or just a piece of paper.
1: I guess the key is whether it's on a banana peel. I've heard them written on banana peels. If you write non-negotiable on it, that peel is still negotiable.
7: Right. Yeah.
3: Yeah. So the caller is
7: everyone
3: right.
7: Has just missed the point entirely, especially that the caller is about, you know, calling you immoral and all that kind of stuff. And that's ridiculous. You know, you have done nothing wrong.
3: I appreciate it. The labels of immoral don't bother me, because the one thing that I've done throughout this whole thing is say I have got to retain my integrity through doing this. And, you know, if I know I've retained my integrity, it may not match other people's integrity.
1: All right. West of the Rockies, you're on the air with Patrick Combs. Hi.
8: Yeah, hi. This is Derek from Phoenix.
1: Yes, Derek.
8: Yeah, I just wanted to say I applaud him for what he did. I think that if they were dumb enough to let it slip by, and legally he can prove that he deserves the money, or it doesn't violate the laws, I think he deserves to be able to keep it just on the fact of their stupidity.
1: Well, he doesn't agree with you exactly, right?
3: No, not exactly. Because, this isn't about their stupidity. It's I feel like... it's not about their stupidity. I think that they have a problem in their system, and I bet that many banks do. I think that many banks are processing more checks than they have the capability to process. I think that banks also probably are not educating their tellers the way tellers need to be educated. I bet the tellers do not know that non-negotiable doesn't mean anything on a check. So, no, I feel for the banks and the system and the number of the checks they're processing, and maybe computers have something to do with this too. But I don't feel for the bank about the way an individual treated me.
1: Do you think a teller actually processed this, or do you think it may have been processed by a machine?
3: I have no idea.
1: That's an interesting question. And if it is, I bet they're looking real hard at the software now.
3: Mm-hmm.
1: Well, I'll leave it at that. First-time caller line, you're on the air.
9: Yeah, what I'm saying is that any check, regardless of what to put on in front of the check, don't mean nothing. But what you put above where they signed, that's what's binding.
1: Well, I'm not sure I understand that.
9: All right. Yeah. Now, if they put right above where a person signs for the check,
1: let's see,
9: it's not non-negotiable.
1: Okay, but he never signed.
9: I know he didn't, but I'm saying that nothing on the front of a check means anything. I mean, you put non-negotiable on the front, it don't mean nothing.
3: Right.
9: But you put non-negotiable above where you signed for the check.
1: Oh, I see. That's interesting. Would there be anything to that, Patrick?
3: I don't know. I have no idea.
1: Okay, good answer. First-time caller line, you're on the air with Patrick Combs.
10: Hello, Art. This is Cindy in Kansas City, Missouri.
1: Hi, Cindy.
10: Hi, I have a question for Patrick. If his case should happen to go to court, and he should win, and the money should be his.
1: Yes.
10: And he does give it to charity.
1: Yes.
10: Would he claim it on his taxes at the end of the year? Because I think it'd be a great tax break.
1: It's true. You said your income level was pretty good. You would be able to claim it then at the end of the year, right?
3: Yeah. If it was a charitable giveaway, I'd have to look. I don't know. I'm not a tax expert either. You know. I don't know. It's an excellent consideration.
1: All right, stay right there. We'll be right back.
0: The
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11: 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And why are they doing it?
12: What is the wrong path? The wrong path, in my view, is that government is expanding its power and individuals are losing their freedom to make decisions for themselves. The more crisis we have in terms of the economy or potential terrorist attacks or a swine flu and all these wondrous things that are coming at us from all sources, the government comes along and says, okay, we'll solve your problem for you. Just allow us to expand our power and we'll take control of your lives and, you know, we'll solve the problems by making you a slave. And then you won't have to worry about decisions anymore because we'll make all of them for you. So anybody that's awake, I would say, should share my concern that, yes, the government is leading us down the wrong path, and it's primarily because we're allowing it.
0: Now we take you back to the night of August 21st, 1995, on Art Bell, Somewhere in Time.

0: Now, back to Patrick. Patrick, I'm going to let you go here at the top of the hour because you sound tired. I know you're in Kansas City. It's got to be coming up on 4 o'clock, and you got to get up in about 2 hours. But I do want to ask this. If it comes down to it, Patrick, and you're facing jail, possibility of actually going to jail, or giving the money back, and the bank has not budged, and they still have a foul attitude as far as you're concerned, would you then give it back or go to the pokey?
1: No, I'd probably give it back because because my work is really important to me. I mean, tomorrow I'm doing a leadership retreat for 140 students. I'm not gonna go to jail for this, you know, and stop doing my work. I love my work. So I would doubt that I would choose to go to jail.
0: If they push it that far, then...
1: if they push it that far, I would doubt. Mm-hmm. You know? I believe the bank has a bigger legal staff than I do.
0: By a lawyer or two. All very interesting. You're just one of those people who have done one of those things that it will be at least in your life a footnote. Look, I'm giving you a chance to plug your book. You've spent 2 hours with me. And that's above and beyond the call of duty out in your time zone. It was the NBC story that caught my attention last night, so I could not resist. So plug your book.
1: Art, my book is called Major in Success. It's about being successful in your career and in your life. And the highest compliment that I keep receiving since it's been published is people write to me every week about my book, and what they say is, I read the whole thing cover to cover without putting it down. It's the first book I've ever done that on. And, you know, when I published that book, I fully expected that it might fall into the category that all books do, which 90% of books aren't read.
0: Right.
1: People read the whole thing, and it only takes a couple hours. But at the end, they say that it changed their life, that it's the first book that really made sense to them on how to become successful and find a job that they love and tap back into that passion for something that they've always wanted to do but didn't think was possible. They're all doable steps.
0: All right, so how do they get your book? Where is it?
1: It's in bookstores. It's in all major bookstores.
0: All right.
1: Art, I have had the finest time on your show, and I want to compliment you from the bottom of my heart that I wanted serious treatment of this subject, exactly the way you made it happen. I wanted people to

0: just want reasonable treatment, and I'll bet you that you'll get it. I'll bet you, perhaps as a result of this show, I mean, I'm sure there's a bunch of bank people listening to this right now and listening to you, and my guess is that's what they'll do when you get back. When do you go back to San Francisco?
1: August 31st.
0: August 31st. Well, that's a while yet, isn't it?
1: All my speaking engagements right now.
0: Well, Patrick, I wish you all the luck in the world. And if anything should happen and they give you only one call, call me.
1: Art, I absolutely would.
0: All right.
1: Thank you so much.
0: Take care, my friend, and say hi to Mr. Markham if you should happen to run into him now or in another life. We'll be back.
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1: Well, I told you, this is the kind of talk radio where anything can happen. Usually does. This is Coast to Coast AM live talk radio throughout the nighttime, the largest live overnight program in America. From Blaine in Honolulu, how about this for an ethical question? Check this out, folks. I work for a TV station. The station was recently sold. The old owners did not stop the automatic deposits. So even after they no longer owned us, and technically I no longer worked for them, they accidentally put money in my bank account via automatic deposit. They cannot legally remove it without my permission. There it sits. What would you do with it? And he does, he does sign it. Blaine in Honolulu, Hawaii. Interesting question, not dissimilar to Patrick's dilemma at the moment. You're welcome to talk about anything you like. I thought the Encounters show last night was fabulous, all about Noah's Ark. They think they found Noah's Ark in eastern Turkey on Mount Ararat. May 15th, 1948, the very day the nation of Israel was created. You believe in coincidences? There was an earthquake, and one of our satellites saw what may be Noah's Ark. To give you some idea of how real this may be, the possibility, numerically, that this is something out of nature as opposed to the real thing, are 100,000 to 1. It is a military surveillance photo that found it. I saw it. An archaeologist, in fact, the very guy who the Indiana Jones movies were modeled after, is beginning a dig on Mount Ararat this summer. Now, this thing that they think is Noah's Ark is larger than the Queen Mary. Try and imagine that. Larger than the Queen Mary. What would it be doing up on Mount Ararat if it is not Noah's Ark? On the other hand, if it is Noah's Ark, oh my, that's going to change a lot of things, isn't it?

0: There are a number of stories right now in the headlines, including the Roswell or wherever autopsy films, and we had real breaking news on that on Dreamland Sunday. To Noah's Ark. You know, we are on the we're at a very interesting precipice right now, this human race of ours, and it's a very narrow little fence we're sitting on. And I really, frankly, wonder what would occur socially if they prove this is Noah's Ark on Mount Ararat. Try and imagine it. Try and think about it. Try and dream about it. What if this is it, and they think it is? What does that mean? Fair amount, actually, when you think about it. It happened once before. The earth flooded so that mankind, basically, with the exception of those who were saved in Noah's Ark, perished. Everybody else gone. The animals two by two, remember? Could this be it? If it is, what does it mean? Quite a bit. If these aliens that are depicted in this film are real, what does that mean? I should say, quite a bit. Going to be broadcast on Fox August 28th, worldwide, in fact. West of the Rockies, you're on the air. Hi.
1: Hi, this is Arthur in Santa Clara.
0: Yes, sir. Hi, Arthur.
1: I think it is the Ark on Mount Ararat.
0: Ararat, you think it is, eh?
1: Yeah, they sent expeditions to it. The last one was Buzz Aldrin.
0: Yeah, all signs are pointing toward it actually being Noah's Ark.
1: Well, the people that live around there have been on the actual Ark for years, but it's in Turkey.
0: Turkey, Eastern Turkey, right.
1: And they have to get permission to...
0: Well, apparently that's done. And as I said, this archaeologist is beginning in the summer of 95. That is now the dig. So...
1: Good.
0: I guess we'll know soon. What kind of effect would you think it would have socially around the world to learn that's real?
1: Well, it proved that that part of the Bible is true.
0: That's that you said it all, sir. You said it all. It proves that part of the Bible is true. And with real scientific proof that a major portion, frankly an unbelievable portion of the Bible for a lot of people, is true. The whole Noah's Ark story. You think that'll have an impact? You bet it will. If we are on the at that magic moment when we're about to prove aliens are real, will that have an effect? Oh, you bet your bottom dollar it will. There are a number of stories right now that are really, really interesting. Wildcard Line, you're on the air.
2: Hi, Art. I'm Carl in Bakersfield, first-time caller.
0: Yes, sir.
2: Hey, I'm calling about Mr. Combs and his check.
0: Yes.
2: And, you know, there's a couple of considerations that need to be taken into consideration, and one is the tax liability. It would seem that as soon as that money went into his account, anything over $10,000 is going to be reported to the IRS.
0: I'm sure that's correct.
2: So even if he gets to keep the money, he's going to have a big tax liability on that $95,000.
0: Well, sure. You know, but you run out, and you buy some IRAs, and you do what you can. but you're right. But that would not occur, I think, until legally it was determined that it was his money.
2: Well, I'm not sure, though, because I think once it goes in his account, that the IRS takes note of it.
0: So well, they take note of it, but yeah. If he ultimately does not retain the money, then I doubt they could tax him on it.
2: Yeah, that's true. Another thing is the federal government's going to be involved in this, because anything that deals with banking...
0: Yes.
2: That comes into a federal jurisdiction.
0: Well, as a matter of fact, thank you. It was the Fed that finally, you know, that check cleared, I think he said, three banks. Three banks. And then finally it got to the Fed and they caught it. That's amazing. You know the kind of check we're talking about. He didn't even mention the company. It doesn't matter because everybody gets a million of them, right? This much money, this check could be yours. It could be real. Well, according to Patrick, the words non-negotiable don't mean a thing. I wonder how many people are going to be checking their mailboxes, digging through their trash for whatever might have come yesterday. I wonder how many ATM machines out there are going to be filling up these kinds of checks. East of the Rockies, you're on the air. Hello. Turn your radio off, please.
3: Yeah.
0: Okay, where are you?
3: I'm out of Hillsboro, Missouri.
0: Hillsboro, Missouri. All right.
3: I'm listening on KJCF, is it? KJCI? Anyway, DeSoto Station.
0: Okay.
3: Would you like to have quite a bit of more information on Vendel Indiana Jones?
0: Well, what can you tell us? He is... He's the archaeologist who's doing the dig.
3: I'm well familiar with him. I'm a contributor to his work.
0: You are?
3: Yes.
0: Well, all right. Tell us, you know, give us a thumbnail sketch.
3: Yes, a small contributor, and I'm a first-time caller. I was a little disturbed with the photograph in the Fox Network viewing.
0: Why?
3: It showed no snow on the mountain, and there evidently must have been a previous expedition. And Vendel was along as the biblical advisor. And on that expedition, they deliberately went up there when there was a snow cover over the ark.
0: Right.
3: So that the ground radar could be slid along the smooth snow without vibration.
0: Uh-huh.
3: And to get better imaging of what's below. Now, they found out that each of the chambers within the ark were of the same total area capacity. Regardless of the shape of the ark, each of the chambers were of the same capacity.
0: Wow, so there's a symmetry to it.
3: Yes.
0: Wow.
3: They found out that they had the, of course, it showed one of the stones. It showed the stones that they used over the sides of the ark to stabilize it in the heavy seas.
0: And, yes, and they did, and they called them anchors.
3: Yeah, and the ark also had an opening in the floor engineered so that as the thing would go up and down, it would breathe at the same rate as a human being.
0: Oh, that's incredible.
3: And it would get rid of the refuse of the animal, and at the same time, it would replace the air in the ark. So it constantly got fresh air, and I forget how many cycles per minute this thing would go up and down, and automatically from the work of the ocean and the water, it would automatically breathe as a human being and replace the air and get rid of the refuge.
0: That's
3: and there's
0: amazing.
3: Considerably more that they found out from this ground imaging radar that they drug over the snowbank that was over the ark. Now, the most interesting thing of the ark is that it was made of reeds, and the reeds were basically destroyed by other humans that got in the area and by rot. But inside the ark, it was plastered with a concrete substance, and that concrete was still intact after all of these centuries.
0: Holy smokes.
3: And it had minute particles of metal in the concrete. And they have no idea how or what the concrete was constituted of. They cannot duplicate it to this day. They sent it to several laboratories, and they have no idea how Noah developed this concrete to plaster the inside of the ark. And that's why the image of the ark is still visible today, because of this concrete liner that was on the inside of the ark.
0: In other words, the metallic content allows the radar return.
3: Evidently, it was as though the sand they used in the concrete had minute particles of metal in the sand.
0: Sure. Well, it would. I mean, there are minerals, and it may be that what they used had a high mineral content.
3: Yes. Now, but what you don't know, and by the way, you ought to have Vendel on your program. You can spend 10 hours with him easily.
0: I'd love to, and if you know of any way I can do that.
3: Yes, I have a phone number for you.
0: Do you have a fax machine?
3: No.
0: All right. Would you hold on the line for a moment,
3: well,
0: please?
3: Well, now, let's continue.
0: We will continue, but I want you to hold for a moment, all right?
3: All right.
0: Can you hold?
3: Yeah.
0: All right, then hold. And what I'm going to do is take a quick break and get that phone number, and we'll be right back.
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0: Now, I've got the information this caller gave me. Back now to the caller on the line about Noah's Ark. You're back on the air, sir.
1: Yes, and you can call me Herr Wilhelm.
0: All right. Herr Wilhelm.
1: All right. You're missing the most important excavation Wendell is on. He is about to unearth the Ark of the Covenant, the Tabernacle Tent, and all of the temple artifacts of the ancient Hebrew temple.
0: No, sir, I've not missed it. I am aware of that search as well. I've seen a number of programs on it recently, and so I am very well aware of it.
1: He's going back in November and December, and he will probably unearth it probably then.
0: Well, yeah, I am aware of it. Thank you for the call, sir. And here's what I would say. Whether it's the Ark of the Covenant, truly an important find, or Noah's Ark on Mount Ararat, proving so many things at one time, it is going to force the world to look at the Bible afresh, wouldn't you say? To discover the Ark of the Covenant, to discover Noah's Ark, either one of these two would cause the entire world, all religions, to review suddenly what's contained in the Bible. It would change many, many things. There would, of course, be people who would not believe anything. But for the vast majority, if it is proven to them scientifically, believe me, it's going to bring on a lot of changes. East of the Rockies, you're on the air. Good morning.
2: Kiss all to fault.
0: Yes.
2: Hi. I used to work in a bank, and
0: Were you a teller?
2: No, I was in data entry.
0: Okay.
2: And I agree, something needs to be done about those checks because we got so many in.
0: Really?
2: And we had a system that caught them. But I didn't hear the whole interview. Did this check have a bank routing number on it? Did he ever say that?
0: I'm sorry. All I know is he told us it went through three banks, and finally the bank that caught it was the federal bank, you know, the Federal Reserve.
2: Right. Well, I have a hard time believing it would go through three banks if it didn't have a routing number on.
0: And here we've got a $95,000-plus check that is not endorsed. He never endorsed it.
2: That is unreal. But if there is a legitimate bank on that check and a legitimate routing number, I would say it's that bank's problem, whoever this company banks with that sent the check out.
0: Well, you know, that's what Patrick suggested, and it seems to me if they can't get the money from Patrick, the bank is probably legally... if the case is that the non-negotiable is, in fact, negotiable, I'll tell you, this is going to bring on many changes.
2: Yes, there'll probably be a big legal battle between banks and bank against customer.
0: Yes.
2: But so he just went down in the first place and deposited to see if he could get away with it?
0: All he did was take it and put it in a deposit envelope, throw it into the ATM, punch up the numbers, and waited a few days, and the money showed up in his account.
2: Well, I don't think he'll end up getting to keep it, but if he does, I guess.
0: Would you?
2: Would I? I would be too scared
0: really?
2: To spend any of it, and I think he is too. That's why.
0: He hasn't. Now he went out and he got a bank. What do you call it? Not a money order, but a cashier's check in that amount, and put it in a safety deposit box, in fact, one of First Interstate's own.
2: Well, yeah, he's covering his butt.
0: That's right.
2: Right.
0: That's right. I can't wait to see how this comes out.
2: Yeah, well, keep us posted.
0: All right, well, believe me, we will. This is the program that stays on top of weird stories, no matter how weird they may be. I worry I'm going to get a call from him from in the pokey somewhere. But he did say, coming down to giving the money back or going to the pokey, he would definitely give the money back. That remains to be seen. Wildcard Line, you're on the air.
3: KQMS, Redding, California.
0: Well, good morning to you.
3: Well, good morning. You know, I didn't get to call you and say congratulations that you have two new radio stations. You know what? I was going to let you publish my picture.
0: Well, you know what? It's too late now.
3: You threw him out, huh?
0: No, I didn't say I threw him out, but we already went through the photograph thing with the publisher. And
3: for your newsletter?
0: No, for my book.
3: Your book? You were going to put my picture in your book?
0: I thought about it.
3: Well, oh well. You can still publish them if you want, though.
0: Really?
3: Yeah.
0: All right, well, I'll think it over. I mean, you initially didn't want it published.
3: Yeah, well, I feel prettier now.
0: You feel prettier?
3: Yeah.
0: Well, do you want to take another picture?
3: No. Oh, very funny. Well, I was going to say...
0: Sorry.
3: You know what? I think that FM radio station thing would be cool.
0: It is cool.
3: I think it would be really neat. I could have my own radio station.
0: That's right.
3: You know, to be in the 90s, you have to have a conspiracy theory.
0: Oh, yeah.
3: So, yeah, I'd be conspiracy theory radio.
0: You know who could do it well would be somebody in an apartment building.
3: Uh-huh.
0: They could broadcast, I would think, to the majority of the apartment building.
3: That would be funny.
0: Yeah, you could have, you could have a lot of fun with something like that.
3: I know, and it's only $34. I could sit here and, like, bother my neighbors for $34.
0: Well, you mean determine what station they're listening to and zoom in on it?
3: Or something. I don't know. I'm thinking of all the practical joke applications.
0: Oh, they're endless.
3: I know.
0: Absolutely endless. Yeah, sure. You could probably go on and do an end of the world broadcast, you know?
3: Oh, yeah. You mean like
0: The comet we've been tracking is incoming. Quickly check the sky. You could interview an astronomer who would say, yes, it's going to be impacting the Earth in 24 hours. And
3: watch everybody. You know how cruel that would be.
0: And then see how many ambulances arrived at the front of your apartment building.
3: Or how many police cars, maybe.
0: How many bodies went sailing past your window.
3: Or how many FCC agents come to my house. You know?
0: Actually, it's, you know, obviously these are fully legal. It's just that they never made any really good ones, and now they've made this very stable, state-of-the-art FM transmitter. I mean, technology has come a long way, and it's even in stereo with the subcarrier and all. It's amazing.
3: So, like, and could I boost its power in any way?
0: Now, see, depend on you to ask a question that I can't deal with, all right? So I don't want to answer
3: that. Oh, you know what?
0: Hmm?
3: The guy with the check, I am so jealous that I did not think of that first.
0: Well, I appreciate your honesty. You know what?
3: I know.
0: And I'm not saying that the people who came down on his case really hard were jealous, but I'll bet you some of them were, huh?
3: I know. Bloomingdale's, look out. That's all I'd have to say.
0: All right. Well, thank you.
3: Good night.
0: Good night. See you later. This check could be yours. Non-negotiable. New way of looking at all that, huh?

0: 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Tonight featuring a replay of Coast to Coast AM from August 21st, 1995.
1: Here is a fax from a very talented person. This is the guy who's doing my book cover. The cover for my book. He's the artist. And he says, "Hey, Art, Patrick has probably saved banks a lot with this one incident. He's saving them money. I can't believe an arrogant bank officer can't admit their mistake and have lunch with Patrick. I can only hope that somebody associated with this bank heard your show and the word gets back to the bank. One listened to this and they would know the guy is very intelligent. He beat them and now he appears smarter than them. Also, when are you going to let me know about the cigarette on the book cover? Right now, John. And this relates to something else going on in the news. As you know, Franklin Roosevelt has been depicted for years and years and years the way he was, with a big cigarette holder in his mouth in profile. Now, I've got a choice of doing it's going to be a wonderful book cover, hardback book, by the way, my book. And there has been the choice of putting the cigarette, and I do smoke them, in with this incredibly, wonderfully done art, or excluding the cigarette, and I hereby say, include it. I refuse to go the way Roosevelt apparently is getting ready to go, and that is to have his image change. I smoke, and while I'm not proud of it, I am certainly not going to play anybody's politically correct, stupid game. John, put the cigarette in. I smoke them. It's real. I'm no Franklin Roosevelt. I didn't mean to compare myself, but in the sense that I'm not going to bow to the political correct crowd. They can all go jump in the largest lake they can find, long walk off a short pier, all that kind of thing. No, put it in is the answer. Wild card line, you're on the air. Hi. Hello.
2: Hello. Hold on just a second. There you go.
1: There you go.
2: Radio.
1: Where are you?
2: I am in Havre, Montana on a cellular.
1: All right.
2: And I'm real sorry I missed Patrick. I tried to get in.
1: I understand.
2: I want to compliment him. I hope he's still listening. With the integrity that he's shown in this whole ordeal. And he should expect no less than the same from the bank.
1: Well, I guess I agree with that. In other words, the guy is not saying he's going to keep the money. He's saying, though, that the law, even though it may be a quirk, really is, in his view, on his side. And all he wants is maybe a lunch and a letter and his bank account back. That's all.
2: Yeah, and that's not a reasonable, unreasonable request.
1: I think not.
2: I would like to have seen him put it in an interest-bearing account in another bank.
1: Yeah, I thought about that myself.
2: The hardship that he's going to encounter over this, if any, it'd be nice to know he got a little something out of it if he had to give it back, at least enough to pay for his time and trouble.
1: Well, maybe he'll end up doing us all a favor. Now, I may have given him this idea and somebody criticized me for that, but I'll tell you something. I'm sick of getting those checks that really aren't checks myself. And if this stops that practice, then I'm all for it.
2: I agree completely.
1: So
2: this is basically poetic justice for the little old lady in South Carolina that I read about a few years back that misunderstood the check and thought she already had won and went charged up on her credit cards.
1: Oh, no. Now, see, I hadn't heard that one. Oh, God, that's awful. You mean somebody got one of those oh, that's terrible. Little old lady in South Carolina thought she had actually won the money when she saw the check, went out, ran her credit cards. Well, that's very sad. Some of the checks do look very, very real. And what really, I guess, annoys me more than anything else is they put them in the kind of envelope where you can just see a part of the check. You know, like a one and a whole bunch of zeros after it, and your name. So there is a kind of a poetic justice to it. And frankly, a couple of people hit Patrick pretty hard on the moral angle. But the truth of the matter is, if you listen to him, he does want to give the money. He's trying to give the money back. He would like to give the money back. And his demands, if you want to call them that, are not that outrageous. Or maybe from your point of view, they are. But, I mean, the guy's got a life. He's got to continue to have a bank account. And I don't know. I'm sure we'll get more reaction. East of the Rockies, you're on the air.
3: Hello?
1: Hello.
3: Sir, let me ask. I'm not even sure I have the right number.
1: Wait, you might not. Who are you trying to reach?
3: I'm trying to reach Art Bell.
1: Well, you've got the right number then. You're on the air. See.
3: Question. Did you hear the deal? Let me turn this lower. Did you hear the deal about the James Norman?
1: Okay, turn your radio off.
3: I got it off.
1: All right. James Norman, no.
3: Works for Forbes magazine.
1: Yes.
3: He wrote an article, and Forbes would not publish it, so he got media bypass to publish it.
1: Right.
3: False.
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1: Yeah, I know. I am aware of...
3: You're aware of this.
1: I am aware of the story, yes. By the way, where are you calling from?
3: From Louisiana.
1: Louisiana, all right. So, bypass.
3: Let me say this. I think I heard the end of the story yesterday as I was coming in from the vet that I think that James lost his job. James Norman lost his job because of this.
1: Because he published that article?
3: Yeah.
1: Well, was he under exclusive contract to Forbes?
3: Here's what they told him. I'm not sure, but they told him, you can publish it somewhere else, but we can't publish it. But then he said that that Forbes went on to publish it. I tried to get hold of the magazine. I don't know when they come out. I don't know. But anyway, the White House, this is what the last I heard yesterday, the White House told Forbes not to publish it, to quash this. They didn't want this out. You know, that is a damn shame.
1: Well, it is. It's not. I cannot confirm any aspects of that story, of course. I guess Forbes, it would depend on the nature of the contract that he had with Forbes. I don't know whether he was just under contract or whether he was a freelance journalist that did work for Forbes actually on the payroll. It's going to depend on a lot of facts, and we're going to have to wait and see. First time caller line, you're on the air. Hello.
5: Hi.
1: Hi. Turn your radio off.
5: He's taking it outside. Anyway, I wanted to talk about Patrick.
1: Yes.
5: First, I'm Marion from Reno.
1: Yes.
5: And I was in total agreement. The minute I heard it, I was going, that's great, because several years ago, they messed up, First Interstate messed up my account.
1: Yes.
5: And deducted $200 from it that I hadn't spent. So I stayed up all night, got all my records in order and everything, took it down to their bank.
1: Right.
5: And the teller said, well, I can't look at it. If you want to have this fixed, you have to hire an accountant for $35 an hour.
1: Really?
5: Wouldn't even listen to me, wouldn't even talk about it, and I ended up $200 that I couldn't afford. So I'm just glad that, you know, that he's drawing attention.
1: So to you it is poetic justice, eh?
5: Yeah, it is. I don't think he's going to keep the money. By the way he talked, and
1: I agree with you. I mean, that's awful. If you have all the records to prove your case, then somebody, some human being at the bank, should be willing to sit down with you and go through it, just as a service to a customer.
5: Right, and especially what I really appreciated. I mean, $200 to them is
1: not
5: that big of a deal.
1: But
5: to me, it was a whole week's wages, you know. And
1: no, I hear you. I hear you, and thank you. I agree with that lady. That's awful. You know, and it's not just First Interstate, but it's all of the banks. Things are changing, and banks are becoming more technical. Everything's being handled now by a computer. And there's less chance of human interaction. There was a day in America where you knew your teller. You know, you knew her by name. And, you know, things like this didn't get in the way. If there was a mistake, you sat down with them and you worked it out. The bank was like a partner. And I'm sure from a PR point of view, they want it to appear that way today. And in fact, it should be that way. But it is, it is changing, and all of us are becoming numb. West of the Rockies, you're on the air. Hello.
6: Hey, York, this is Milton in Phoenix, Arizona.
1: Hello, Milton. How are you doing?
6: Real good. You know, I was trying to get a hold when Pat was on the air, because I work at a bank here in Phoenix, and I can kind of understand a little bit about where he's coming from. And you had made a comment about how they process the items.
1: Yes.
6: Well,
1: I asked a question. In other words, does a human do that, or does a machine do it?
6: Well, the machines do it. You see, what happens when a person takes a check into the bank, they take it into the tellers. Tellers put all their figures into it and give the money out. That's basically all they do. And then it goes over to a bunch of other people who sit there, and all they do is encode the dollar amounts on the checks. And then from there, it goes into the machines which processes the checks, and it all does it electronically. And if all those little numbers at the bottom of the check are on there, then the item is good, and it'll pocket, and nothing will ever be seen until it's got some way sometime later down the road.
1: So then how do you feel about his position? I mean, you heard what he wanted. You know what happened.
6: Yeah, I was at the same time he was on the air, I was also on his web.
1: Oh, you were?
6: Yeah, I was. I kind of brought everything over down onto my system.
1: So you've got a photograph. I hope somebody will take some of what's on his web page and send it to me, attach it to a message on AOL, and I'll get it up on our bulletin board, too.
6: Well, you know, I'll see what I can do about that.
1: Would you? The trouble is it can't come in some kind of a format other than an actual GIF. It's got to come GIF or I can't use it.
6: Okay, yours is what, ArtBell@AOL.com?
1: ArtBell@AOL.com. That's my email address.
6: Okay, but like I was saying, you know, if the machine reads all the microline down at the bottom, because any check, you'll be able to see it.
1: What about this? How do banks know? I have occasionally made a mistake, and First Interstate always caught it, you know, forgetting to endorse a check.
6: Mm-hmm.
1: He didn't endorse the check.
6: Well, that, I believe, was a teller's mistake, because they're really the only ones who would catch that.
1: Can you imagine? All right, are you a teller?
6: No, I'm not. I'm right in the operations center.
1: Is it possible to understand how a teller, I mean, $95,000, that's a big check.
6: That is.
1: And how could a teller look at a check for $95,000 and not check to see that there was an endorsement?
6: You know, I think that's a mistake the teller make, and if I was, like, the manager of that branch, I wouldn't have that teller there.
1: Mm.
6: But that's not a position I'm in, unfortunately. But most of the time, I have seen so many checks come through that has said non-negotiable, but people try to cash them, and the tellers pass them right through. Anything from a buck and a half on up to...
1: Really? So you mean a lot of this may be done and never caught?
6: That's very possible.
1: Wow. All right, thank you very much for the call. Wow. That's amazing.
0: Here's what you missed on Coast to Coast AM with George Norrie.
7: Is this a plan to break us here in this country and make the entire planet on a more even keel?
8: I definitely think it is. I mean, the people that are making these moves, they give speeches on it, they teach it in school. You know, this business of redistribution of the wealth, destruction of national sovereignty, these things have been written about and talked openly about for quite a while. And that's what they're trying to create for the United States.
0: Now, we take you back to the night of August 21st, 1995, on Art Bell, Somewhere in Time.

0: Wild Card Line, you're on the air.
1: Yeah, hey, Mr. Bell, can I respond there to your guest there that he had there, Patrick, there with the money?
0: Yes.
1: Okay, I would like to encourage him to contribute as much as he can to the country of Iraq as a friend of Saddam Hussein. I would like to encourage him to contribute as much money as he can.
0: Let me stop you right there. Are you a friend of Saddam Hussein's?
1: Saddam Israel.
0: Are you a friend of Saddam's?
1: Yeah, I'm a friend of Saddam, and I would like to give some of our old atom bombs to Saddam so he could drop it on Israel, the parasitic Jew leeches that are sucking our lifeblood out of our country.
0: All right, well... Did you catch the slight whiff of anti-Semitism there? Phew. That wasn't just a whiff. That was a full-blown blow in the nose, wasn't it? Want to give that money to Saddam so he can bomb Israel with nuclear weapons? East of the Rockies, you're on the air. Good morning. Hello there. Goodbye. On the Wild Card Line, you're on the air.
2: Hi, Art. I'm calling from Fairbanks, where we get your first 2 hours last.
0: So if
2: this question has been asked, I apologize. But my point with Patrick is, why is it not the company's fault who issued this check? If he's correct that non-negotiable does not make a check non-negotiable,
0: apparently not.
2: Why shouldn't they be responsible for paying for it?
0: Well, you know what? Legally, he suggested in the end they may be. In other words, if that constitutes a valid check,
2: right,
0: then it may be that the bank, if they can't get it from Patrick, is going to have to take legal steps to try and get the issuer to pay it. Look, I'm no attorney. I have
2: Either
0: no idea. But there is that possibility. And if that should be the case, I would imagine a lot of people are going through their trash right now real quick. And I worry that there's going to be a lot of checks and a lot of ATM machines, and a lot of tellers are going to, there's going to be a red alert going out to every teller in the U.S. later today. Look out, here it comes.
2: But, you know, as you stated, Art, and I think many of us out here, I hate that kind of junk mail. And there are people such as this little lady that we heard about in North Carolina, this elderly lady, that are fooled by this, that are taken in by it, and maybe this is what it will take to stop that nonsense. So maybe a lot of good will come out of what Patrick did. And I, for one, think he took the right approach. I like his attitude. He's not trying to cheat them.
0: Well, I'm not sure he had thought of that attitude. I kind of gave him that idea, and then a caller kind of jumped on my case for giving him that idea. But it is reasonable, and I'm sick of that kind of mail. And if it stops it, then I'm glad.
2: And I am, too. Thank
0: All
2: you
0: right.
2: for your show, Art.
0: Thank you for your call, ma'am. East of the Rockies, you're on the air. Hi.
3: Hi, this is Donna from Bakersfield.
0: Hi. No, this is East of the Rockies, dear.
3: Oh. Okay.
0: You want to call 1-800-618-8255.
3: Okay,
0: All
3: I didn't
0: right.
3: know which was which.
0: All right, thank you. Yes, this is East. Wild Card Line, you're on the air. No, you're not. West of the Rockies, you're on the air. Hello.
4: Hi, Art.
0: Hi.
4: Boy, that rang a bell there when you're talking about the telephone company.
0: Ooh. Well, haven't you ever had that happen?
4: Oh, that rang a bell. I'm not making a pun either. Oh, boy. When I was young, my mom sent me to the store one time.
0: Yeah.
4: And she gave me X amount of money to go to the store and buy something for her. And I went to the store, and they did not have what she wanted.
0: Right.
4: And I put, this was, I'm 42 years old, so this is a long time ago. I put in a quarter and called her and said, well, they don't have what you wanted. She goes, well, then try and get this other thing. And then hung up the phone. And I didn't get any change. And I'll never forget that my entire life.
0: Well, what was it supposed to be, a 10-cent call?
4: Well, it was a nickel then.
0: It was a nickel?
4: Yeah. Or a dime, I don't know, whatever. But anyway, it didn't give me any change. Then I didn't have enough money to get the other thing she wanted.
0: Oh, boy.
4: And I never forgot that my whole life. I said, I don't know how they can make these machines that they don't give you change.
0: Well, look, it's even, thank you, it's even worse than that. Look, I went to a car wash not long ago, and the car wash swallowed $5 of my money. This is one of those things where you put bills in, right? And it swallowed $5. And so I left a big note there, you know, hoping that whoever managed the car wash, I left my name and phone number and address and stuff, and I thought whoever managed the car wash would make it right, but they didn't. So I realized that this is, I suppose, an example of maybe even the quickening. But I consider me and machines to be about even. The machines and me. Anyway, in our relationship, they have, in my opinion, taken more from me than I have taken from them. So I know that sounds like rationalization, and it may be, but it's life in the modern world. Maybe we'll talk about this some tomorrow. Sort of ethics, situational ethics 101, if you will, for modern America. Thank you very much. It was a lot of fun. Talk radio is best when it is different, he says. From the high desert, good night.

Chapter 17, Say What Does It Mean? A world construct is a way of seeing. A way of seeing is a set of concepts which, when they exist in one's mind, reconstruct all of one's inputs to make it different. To assimilate the theory that was forced upon us is to see the world differently. My approach has been to grant the possibility that the theory is true, since it hasn't been disproven. It may be possible to disprove it. If it is not, then I must believe it. Perhaps others will make this shift if the idea is given a hearing. Many ideas may be very good and simply perish for lack of a context. But this idea causes a fundamental reconstruction of reality, and it can be taught. It fulfills my spiritual aspirations because it is understanding, simply understanding, not a hallucination or an ability to cure or levitate. It is a way of understanding, and when one understands this way, it appears as though one has ended the program of understanding. It does not deny any body of knowledge. It simply augments. There is an argument for it on the physical level. The idea is very complicated, touching as it does on areas involving quantum physics, submolecular biology, and DNA structure. Though the idea that I developed may not have been caused by what Dennis did in the Amazon, I assume that it was. That he did something and I got a kind of informational feedback off my DNA or some other molecular storage site of information. The feedback consisted of this stored information, which seemed without limits. The task became to create a symbol structure that would make the information coherent. One must create structural categories for a new world of infinite variety. One must organize it into a mandala. The DNA is playing. It is one's life, but one must have a concept so that as it plays, one may understand the melody. This theory is a concept which, when it plays in my head, I understand the melody. I am interested in disproving the theory. A good idea can withstand a lot of pressure. But what then is the so-called flying saucer? What does it really represent? It is the ingression of a higher dimensional epoch which reverberates through history. It is a shockwave being generated by an eschatological event at the end of time. In other words, natural laws are not universal constants. They are slowly evolving flux phenomena. For instance, the speed of light, which is taken as a universal constant, has only been measured in the last 100 years. It is entirely induction to extrapolate the principle of the stability of the speed of light to all time. Any good scientist knows that induction is a leap to faith. Science is founded on the principle of induction. That is what this theory challenges. It says that the fact that one did A and B resulted does not mean that whenever one does A, that B will be the result. This cannot be proven. Before Einstein, space was thought to be a dimension where one put things. Space was visualized as somehow analogous to emptiness. But then Einstein pointed out that space is a thing which has torque and is affected by objects. In other words, from an idea, a place where you can put things, to a thing. Space is a thing. It is affected by gravitational fields. Light passing through a gravitational field in space will be bent because the space through which it travels is bent. What we are proposing in a nutshell is that time, which was also previously thought of as a place where one put things, is also a thing. And time changes. There are different kinds of time.
And as these kinds of time come and go in their cyclical progression on their many levels, situations evolve which are the responses of matter to the conditioning imparted to it by time and space. These two things condition matter. It was always matter that was thought to be real, but actually matter has a quality more nearly like thought, and matter thinks what it thinks according to two flux phenomena which are in interrelationship, the space-time continuum. This idea does have axioms. A major one is taken from Leibniz. Leibniz talked about monads, monadic space. He envisioned the monads as being like tiny particles which were infinitely reduplicated everywhere in the universe. These tiny particles contained all places within themselves. They were not here and now. They were everywhere, all the time, in each place. They were all identical, but in the way they interconnected, they built up a larger continuum. Memory is similar to this in its principle of operation. Destruction of up to 90% of the brain does not impair memory function. It is as though memory is not stored anywhere. It is as though it is like a gas and permeates the brain throughout. Like a hologram, all of the memory is in each part. One can take a holographic plate of Mount Fuji and cut it in half. When half is illuminated, the entire image is present. One can do this again and again. The holograph is made up of a nearly infinite number of tiny images, each of which, in combination with its fellows, presents one image. Quantum physics makes similar statements, saying that the electron is not somewhere, sometime. The electron is a cloud of probabilities, and that is all one can say about it. A similar quality adheres to my idea of time and the comparison of time to a thing. The obvious question to be asked of this is what is the smallest time that a thing can be made of? The scientific approach would be to divide toward the small, to find out if it is discrete. So what one is looking for is a chronon, a particle of time. My hunch is that the chronon exists but is not distinct from the atom. The atoms are chronons. Atoms are simply far more complicated than had been suspected. There may be atoms and chronons. Chronons may not be reducible to atoms, but I suspect that what we are looking for is one particle that makes matter, space, time, and energy. But not the electron in the Heisenberg-Bohr description that describes the properties of the electron which account for physical matter. But the electron must be more complicated than that, because it exists in a universe where minds and organisms arise. So we have to describe the atomic properties that would allow a particle, in certain stages, to coalesce into a living organism or a thinking organism. Even a bacterium like E. coli is a staggering accomplishment for the Heisenberg-Bohr atom. The Heisenberg-Bohr model explains the physical universe. It doesn't explain organism or mind. We have to overlay that atomic model with qualities. We must imbue the atom with qualities that will let us understand how we could exist, how we could arise out of its substratum. I do not claim that we have done this, but we have stumbled upon the intellectual avenue that will have to be followed to achieve this understanding. The key lies in cyclical units, in hierarchical structures, generating various kinds of continui that move toward different kinds of closure.
The person who has actually laid the firmest foundation for understanding this sort of thing philosophically is Alfred North Whitehead. Nothing we have suggested is beyond the power of his method to anticipate. Whitehead's formalism accounts for minds and organisms and a number of things poorly resolved by the Cartesian approach. Other visionary thinkers are probing these areas. General systems theory is the idea that any process can be related through a mathematical equation to all other processes, simply by virtue of all processes being part of a common class. The overthrow of a dictator, the explosion of a star, the fertilization of an ova, all should be describable through one set of terms. The most promising recent development in this area have been the emergence of the new evolutionary paradigm of Prigozhin and Yansh. With their work, nothing less has been achieved than a new ordering principle in nature. This is the discovery and mathematical description of dissipative self-organization as a creative principle underlying the dynamics of an open and multi-leveled reality. Dissipative structures work their miracle of generating and preserving order through fluctuations, fluctuations whose ground is in quantum mechanical indeterminacy. If we had a perfect philosophical mirror of the universe, I would be able, by applying our philosophical method, to tell a person how much change he had in his pocket. Since he actually has whatever amount of change he has in his pocket at that moment, it is an accomplished fact, and so should be possible to calculate. What is important is to understand the necessities of occurred existence, not the necessities of existence about to occur. Although there too boundary conditions operate, but they are boundary conditions, not absolutely determined fact. We assume that 10 minutes hence the room we are in will exist. It is a boundary condition which will define the next 10 minutes in our space-time coordinate. But we cannot know who will be in the room 10 minutes hence. That is free to be determined. One may ask if we can really know that the room will exist. This is where induction enters the picture, since in truth we cannot know with certainty. There is no absolutely rigorous way of establishing that. But we can make the inductive leap to faith that has to do with accumulated experience. We project that it will be a boundary condition. But in principle, in the next 10 minutes there could be an earthquake and this building might not be left standing. However, for that to happen, the boundary condition will have to be radically disrupted and in some unexpected manner. The thing that is so curious is that such a thing could occur. That is where our map of the chronon would allow one to predict. There is, however, a problem with it. Because we suggest a model of time with a spiral structure, events keep gathering themselves into tighter and tighter spirals, which lead inevitably to a final time. Like the center of a black hole, the final time is a necessary singularity, a place where something happens which breaks down the physical laws established in the previous epoch. Imagining what would happen in that

The idea of entropy makes an assumption that the laws of the space-time continuum are infinitely linearly extendable into the future. In a spiral time scheme, this assumption is not made. Rather, final time means passing out of one set of laws which are conditioning existence and into another set of laws conditioning existence. To see time through the eyes of our theory is to see one's place in the spiral scheme, and to know and anticipate when the transition to new epochs will occur. One sees this in the physical world. The planet is 5 or 6 billion years old, the first turn of the spiral. Then life appears. What is happening if one examines this planet, which is the only planet we can really examine in depth, is one finds that processes are steadily accelerating in their reaction speed and complexity. A planet swings through space 2 billion years before life appears, and the instant life gets started, a mad scramble is on. Species appear and disappear. This goes on for 1.5 billion years, and then suddenly thinking species appear. From the dumb confrontation with the chipped flint to the starship is 20,000 years, tops. What could that be but the ingression of a new set of laws? Laws that are allowing our species to manifest very peculiar properties. Humanity is made by DNA, like rattlesnakes and poplar trees, but we trigger the same energies that light the stars. We do this on the surface of our planet, or we can create a temperature of absolute zero. We do these things because though we are made of mush and mud, we have minds, and we know about the detour through tools. So we can build tools which can unleash energies that in any other situation in the universe occur under very different conditions. The center of stars is the usual site of such processes, but we do such things using mind. And what is mind? Who knows? 20,000 years from the stone flint to the starship and still accelerating. There are yet more spirals to concress. From the Model T Ford to the starship, 60 years. From the fastest human on Earth being able to move 30 miles an hour to the fastest moving 9 miles per second, 60 years. Human culture is a curve of expanding potentiality. It has reached asymptotic vertical gain. Man threatens every species on the planet. Because we have stockpiled radioactive materials, they are everywhere. Every species on Earth can feel that. The planet, as an ecological entity, can react to that kind of pressure. It is 3 billion years old. It can deal with this. Dualistic talk about man not being part of the natural order is foolish. We could not have arisen unless there was purpose of ours which fit into the planetary ecology. It is not clear what it is, but it seems to have to do with our enormous research instruments and crises. By stockpiling atomic weapons, we have claimed the capacity to destroy the Earth like a stick of dynamite in a rotten apple. And why? We do not know why. Surely not for the political and social reasons that are given. We are simply a tool-building species that is itself the tool of a planetary ecology that has this perception of a higher dimensional mode. It knows what the boundary constraints are and is organizing life to transform itself.

our story is fairly peculiar. Very peculiar, as a matter of fact. It is hard to know what to think, because a phenomenon of all kinds of mental illness is visions of some kind, of a fantastically complicated thing which happens to put you in the very center of everything. And this theory does that. So does immediate experience. It is important to have recourse to the scientific method. If the theory is real, it can be proven in the calm confines of the laboratory. And if it is not real, that should be made explicitly clear through careful experiment. To empathize with the visions at La Chirera, one must imagine what one can imagine. Imagine if wishes were horses, how beggars would ride. The ideas were so compelling because with fourth-dimensional matter one can do anything. One can spread it out and climb on it and take her up to any altitude, adding oxygen by the act of noting the need for same. It's the flying saucer again. One can climb inside it. Since it is oneself, it is like putting on your mind like a wetsuit. The flying saucer is the perfected human mind. It waits warmly humming at the end of human history on this planet. When it is perfect, there will be an ontological mutation of the human form, the resurrection body that Christianity is all about. It is the genius of human technology to master and to serve the energies of life and death and time and space. The UFO holds out the possibility of a mobile mind, a ship that can cross the universe in the time that it takes to conceive it, because that is what the universe is, a thought. Then humanity, the masters of thought, would set out.

or we may discover that it is not done that way. The future may reveal that there is something out there that is calling us home. Then it will be our technology and the call of the other that will move toward meeting. The saucer is a good metaphor for this. When Jung suggested that the saucer was the human soul, he was right. He simply didn't know what he meant. It is not so far away. That is the other thing. The last shift of epochs gave us relativity theory and quantum mechanics. Another epoch looms, but whether or not it is the final epoch is hard to tell, because when one is part of the process, the uncertainty principle interferes with prediction. All these themes are woven around DMT, perhaps because DMT seems to illuminate the regions beyond death. And what is death? We find ourselves in such a peculiar situation. Having been born, being autonomous open chemical systems which maintain themselves at a point far from equilibrium through eating, and we think, and what is that? What are the three dimensions? What is energy? We find ourselves in the strange position of being alive, having been born, going to die. A lot of thinking says that this is not so strange, that this happens in the universe, living things appear. And yet our physics, which can light the fires of the stars in our deserts, cannot explain the strangeness of the phenomenon of our being alive. Organisms are completely outside the realm of physical explanation at this point for science. So what is it for? Spencer and Shakespeare, quantum theory and the paintings at Altamira. Who are we? What is history? And what does it push toward? Now we have atomic weapons, and so should soon address these questions, because we have unleashed processes potentially fatal to the planet. We have triggered the final crisis for the planet. We have done this, but we do not control it. No single one of us, no leader or state can call a halt to the fact of our being trapped in history. We are moving toward the unimaginable as information piles up about the real nature of the situation we find ourselves in. To paraphrase J.B.S. Haldane, our situation may not only be stranger than we suppose, it may be stranger than we can suppose.

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1: Welcome to Ghost AM. Thought I'd add a little spirit to the night. Good to be with you, everybody. I'm Art Bell, and we'll be here all night long. Nothing but ghost stories. The ground rules are simple. You tell the story, we'll listen. But it's got to be a real one. Heaven knows. Is it heaven? There are plenty of them out there. And going back now to a caller, my first caller, I might add, on WJR in Detroit. And you said your radio station, sir, covers 38 states. I just got a fax from somebody. Said WJR 760 from Detroit is coming in here gangbusters, and he sends the fax from Birmingham, Alabama. His name is Ron. So there you are, all the way down in Alabama.
2: You can get it in Detroit, Alabama.
1: Listen, Detroit, as we all know, is the center of some pretty strange activity upon Halloween.
2: Yeah.
1: And I know there's a lot of volunteers out in your streets tonight trying to keep things quiet. I assume so far they are quiet.
2: Well, they haven't been too bad. I just had to go outside. My wife said she heard somebody parking out front.
1: Great.
2: And it's like we had a car stolen out front 2 days ago. So it's not the best neighborhood, but then again, it's not the worst.
1: Mm. Well, I've got a way to keep people inside. Did you hear last hour the Bigfoot sound I played?
2: Oh, yeah.
1: You did, huh?
2: All right. My dog.
1: Uh-huh. Well, I've got something else I want. If there's anything that'll keep the people in Detroit inside, try and imagine this outside. Listen carefully now.

0: How'd you like to meet something like that out in the middle of the street in the middle of the night?
1: Well, you know, I think I just heard that a few minutes ago. My wife's 8 3/4 months pregnant.
0: Oh, geez. Well, I hope she stays that way.
1: Yeah. Well, as a matter of fact, we were almost going to have the baby today, being Halloween, but we're going to have it tomorrow.
0: Well, I hope I didn't bring anything premature, so.
1: Oh, no.
0: Anyway, have you ever seen anything you could not explain?
1: Well, yeah, I had a, well, it was probably about 20 years ago, me and my brother and sister got together and we decided we were going to get out the old Ouija board and have a seance.
0: Yes.
1: And, of course, you know, the first person you call up from the dead is George Washington, and nothing seemed to happen, and all the lights were out in the house. And then my brother decided that he was going to call Satan. And
0: oh, really poor idea.
1: Yeah. And next thing you know, we heard a gust of wind, and the front door, we had a vestibule at the front of the house. Mm-hmm. And just a flimsy door, and that swung shut. So it would have taken an action of somebody pulling it or suction, you know, a really strong breeze or something.
0: Sure.
1: To shut the door.
0: Sure.
1: And we got startled, and we ran over there and didn't see anything. And we flicked on the light, and the light didn't work.
0: Mm-hmm.
1: So we went to get a light bulb. We put it in, and we had like a 2x4 carpet in the vestibule, and the impression left on the carpet was the trident, the devil's spear, with, you know, the pitchfork.
0: Yes. Oh, yes. I know.
1: And nobody would have had the opportunity to do it, and they would have had to do it in the dark.
0: I'll tell you something, and I'll tell everybody else a brief story, which I sort of said I was never going to tell again. But that's a good one, sir. Thank you. And thank you, and we shall always remember you, by the way, as caller number one from Detroit. What is your first name again?
1: My name is KC.
0: KC. KC from Detroit. Brother, thank you.
1: Well, it's good listening to you, Art, and I'm sure you're going to get a lot more listeners from Detroit.
0: All right. Thank you. Yeah, good to be on the air there. Well, when I worked in Las Vegas, and for a number of years I did the program in Las Vegas, from the Union Plaza Hotel, it was called at that time, and one night when I was doing a show, this very night, as a matter of fact, a lady called up and claimed to be a witch. She gave me some very, very disconcerting information, personal knowledge, which I actually bleeped off the air. It was so personal, I couldn't believe that she could possibly know these things about me. And toward the end of the call, she said she was going to come and leave something for me. Well, she left me a Ouija board, an ancient, ancient, ancient Ouija board. I have never, nor will I to this day, tell you what has happened to that Ouija board. But when you call upon spirits, when you call upon the dark side, and you do it with something, an instrument, it does not matter, you'd better be damn careful what you're doing. Ouija boards are an opening. They're an opening into a world where there are things that you may not really wish to meet. So my advice to you, without telling you the detailed story of this board, which is frightening, my advice to you is do not play with Ouija boards. It's like opening a door, and you just don't know what's going to walk through. West of the Rockies, you're on the air. Hi.
2: Art.
0: Yes.
2: Hello, how you doing?
0: Okay, you're going to have to get into that phone and yell at us.
2: All right, how's this?
0: I'm much better.
2: All right, thanks.
0: Where are you?
2: I'm in Spokane.
0: Spokane, Washington. KPA.
2: Mighty KPA.
0: You bet.
2: I have a story for you.
0: All right, go ahead.
2: It's a doozy. About a year ago, I was staying at a friend's house up in Newport.
0: Mm-hmm.
2: And we were sitting down in the basement, right?
0: Yes.
2: And We were sitting there smoking cigarettes and talking back and forth.
0: Doing guy stuff.
2: Yeah. And I was sitting there and I was watching my smoke from my cigarette go up, and all of a sudden I seen a face kind of appear into it, you know, the smoke going up into the air.
0: Mm-hmm.
2: And I asked my friend, you know, do you see it? And he's like, yeah. And it smiled kind of, and then...
0: It smiled?
2: Yeah, it just smiled. And
0: now, I could understand people blow smoke rings.
2: Yeah.
0: I could even understand blowing a face, but I can't understand it smiling.
2: Yeah, it just kind of formed into a face. It was the strangest thing I've ever... I still get shivers now.
0: And it smiled at you?
2: Yes.
0: Well, it's better to frown.
2: Yeah.
0: And what happened to it then? Did it...
2: It just kind of dissipated really slowly.
0: That's weird.
2: He's told me about stories about seeing things in his house before, too. So.
0: Well, I'll tell you then a little story. I have a photograph. Thank you very much for the call. I have a photograph of a ghost. A real ghost. It might be a wonderful night for some of you to get this photograph. If you have a computer and a modem, we've got a bulletin board service. And you can go in and get a photograph of this ghost. Actually, there are several ghost photographs. Oh, by the way, my guest this last Sunday on Dreamland sent me a photograph of a tornadic ghost. I don't know if that's a word. But it is obviously some sort of plasma material at the top of a staircase in the shape of a tornado. Now, down toward the bottom of the tornado, it's translucent. In other words, you can begin to look through it and see the stairs. It's the damnedest thing you've ever seen. I'm going to get that one up on the bulletin board for you as soon as they send it to me to scan. I've got a scan of it right now, but I want to be able to scan it myself at a higher resolution rate. If you want to see a ghost, there is a man in Arizona who was a stone mason. He built stone, you know, he did basements. And he did a wine cellar for a fellow in about a 100-year-old house. He was very proud of the work that he did. And when he was done, he took a photograph of his stone masonry work. It was beautiful. Only thing is, when the picture came out, quite clearly, a translucent being appeared in the photograph. And it was captured very, very well on film. And we have published this photograph in our newsletter. And I might add, I've got it on our bulletin board. So if you want to download the picture of the ghost, you can call area code 702-727-1709 24 hours a day. Let me give that number to you again. 702-727-1709. And if you're able to download with Z-modem protocol, you can download a photograph of this ghost. You take a look. There's a face, there's a body, there's arms, there's legs. It's a ghost. It's clear. It's in color. There is no mistake about it. There's some sort of spirit, some sort of entity in that photograph, and you're welcome to download it and take a look for yourself. We do a lot of that. We try to make some of this material available to you, so it does not all have to be the theater of the mind. That's what radio is. I want you to be able to see what I see so that you can see that I'm not totally crazy. West of the Rockies, you're on the air. Hello.
3: Hi, Art. This is Aaron calling from Los Banos, California.
0: Hi.
3: Hi. I have a really good ghost story I wanted to tell you.
0: Let her go.
3: Okay. This story happened in 1951. It was given to me by my father, and it happened to his cousin named Norbert. And he was at a movie theater and in Morgan Hill, California, and he was leaving, going towards San Jose. And there's a stretch of road they call Monterey Highway that they called the Blood Alley. And one night after the movie was done, he was heading home to San Jose, heading north.
0: Sure.
3: And he was going about 45 miles an hour in his old car.
0: I know the road, by the way.
3: Yeah. And there's a little highway, and And while he was going up there, he saw this, you know, beautiful young-looking lady on the side of the road and walking really slowly. And he kind of slowed down, and he was looking over at her, and she had a beautiful white dress on, and she was looking down, and he slowly passed her. And he looked in his rearview mirror, and he saw her, and he slowed down a little bit more and was going, you know, 15, 10 miles an hour. And for some reason, he got a really nervous feeling inside, and he slowly sped up because he was scared. He didn't know, you know, exactly what it was, and you know what the if it was something different. He got a different feeling inside,
0: mm-hmm.
3: and he said it. He sped up a little bit, and he was going about 35, 40 miles an hour, and he happened to look back again, and it didn't go any further away. It wasn't leaving, and that really started.
0: You mean the lady in the white dress was as close to him?
3: Yes. As it was the first time he saw her.
0: Uh-huh.
3: And he really started getting nervous. And, he put his foot on the pedal and got up to about 50, 55 miles an hour.
0: Sure.
3: And he looked in the mirror, and it wasn't any... As a matter of fact, it was getting closer to him. It was getting closer to his car.
0: Really?
3: On the passenger side.
0: There are many, sir, that have died on that road.
3: Yes, very. There was a lot of fatal accidents. Back in the 50s and earlier on and later on also. And as he got up to speed, he started really stepping on. He was frightened now. By this time, he was really frightened. He was going, you know, tipping the car out to, I guess, 70, 75 miles an hour is what he said.
0: That would be my reaction.
3: Yeah, he was really moving now.
0: I'm the let's get out of here kind of person.
3: Yes. And he looked in the mirror this time, He looked in. As a matter of fact, he didn't look in the mirror. He looked over to his right side, where his little side mirror was, you know, mm-hmm. to get a better picture. And the worst thing possibly happened that he thought would happen. And there was a white dress floating next to the car.
0: Mm.
3: And when he looked at the window, he said he saw a face of a skeleton with white straw hair looking at him with its mouth opened. And he was so frightened that he could not believe it. He slammed his brakes on in the middle of the road. It was late at night. In the middle of the road, slammed his brakes on, closed his eyes as tight as he could, said a prayer. And when he looked back, it was gone. He turned around and went back to his mother's house, which was about 20 miles the other way, and didn't go look back at all. And he went home, and he told the story and told it to the whole family, and as far as I know, he never went down that road again if he could.
0: These things change your life forever.
3: Yes.
0: You know, it's thank you very much for the call. It's one thing to tell them. It's another to really experience them. When you do, it changes your life forever and ever. Because it does not matter what anybody else believes or chuckles about or laughs about. If you experience something like that, you're never, ever going to be the same. Although we eat food every day, we take for granted the process it goes through. Well, you should not. This is Digestive Tract Commercial 101. Digestive Tract 101. 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Higher Octave, the name for 21st century music. All right, my recommendation is turn down the lights, if you have the guts to do it, and listen carefully. West of the Rockies, you're on the air. Good morning.
4: Good morning. This is Dennis from Vancouver.
0: Washington?
4: Yes.
0: All right.
4: Let's see. I've got a ghost story. Sort of a ghost story.
0: Almost a ghost story. Look, that's like being almost pregnant. Either you're a spirit or you're a physical entity. It's one or the other.
4: Well, I'll explain it and go from there.
0: All right, then maybe I can tell you.
4: I was up at Yosemite, National Park in California.
0: Yes.
4: And doing a Ouija board. There were, I guess, about 10 or 12 people in the room. There was only two of us on the board. The other people were, standing around watching, contributing their energy.
0: Mm.
4: And we got something that came across as being, negative. I don't necessarily want to say evil, but definitely negative-oriented.
0: Do you want to tell us what it was?
4: It wouldn't give us a name, but the impression that I have was that it was something higher up than just an ordinary demon. It was very strong, very intelligent.
0: Now, was this manifesting itself simply through moving on the Ouija board and spelling things out, or was
4: that's the way it started.
0: Okay.
4: We were, asking questions of it. At first we didn't know that it was evil, but, having done the Ouija board for several years prior to that, we've learned to ask appropriate questions to determine whether it's a positive or a negative entity.
0: Mm.
4: And after having determined that it was a negative entity, we were going to stop, but the rest of the people in the room wanted to continue because they were fascinated. So we went ahead and continued with it, which, of course, was our mistake. But, after a while, it told us to turn the lights off.
0: It did. And you listened, right?
4: Yeah, we turned the lights off. We turned the candle on.
0: All right, I'll tell you.
4: Lit a candle.
0: Lit a candle. I'll tell you what. I'm coming up on a break. I want you to hold this story for the break, all right?
4: Okay.
0: All right, stay right where you are. We will shortly be back. You're listening to an annual event called Ghost to Ghost AM. I'm Art Bell. Put your seatbelts on, everybody. It's going to be a rough ride.

0: Bell is taking calls on the Wildcard Line at 702-727-1295. That's 702-727-1295. First-time callers can reach Art Bell at 702-727-1222. 702-727-1222. Now, here again, Art Bell.
1: Top of the morning, everybody. Good to be here. It's Ghost Stories and Ghost to Ghost all night long. Tell you what, let me take care of business here at the beginning, then we'll jump back into it. How's that? Clear sailing, right on up, or would that be broom riding to the top of the hour? For the past several months, North American Trading, months, almost a year, they've been telling you about the new currency. Well, it's here. $100 are going to change, $100 bills first, then the other denominations will quickly follow. 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That's all there is to it. Now, there are at least three or four ways this new currency will affect your savings, your investments, just about all the holdings that you've got. 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All you need do is call them. It is a free call, and they will send you free information. Now, I'm telling you this, they sell gold. It's really a very tricky ad, because when you read about what's going on in the economy, buying gold is going to seem au naturel to you. So you don't really, they don't have to sell gold. It sells itself after you read this information, but the info is free. So call them. 1-800-877-9799. 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The name of the company, once again, is North American Trading, and they're more than happy to do business with you. But right now, all they want to do is send you free information. In a moment, there'll be more. Folks, I've got on the line with me Dr. Greg Cinnamone, who helped to originate the amazing 18-hour phonics game. I've been telling you about this. It helps children, it helps teenagers as well as adults learn to read, understand, and comprehend better. Greg, what got you started in this endeavor?
2: Well, I'll tell you, I'm like a lot of people, I think, Art, where I tried another phonics method with my own kids. I have two school-age kids. I'm also a school therapist and did a lot of testing on kids as they're preparing to enter education. And our kids read horribly in our society today. In fact, here in California alone, we placed dead last in the nation, tied with Louisiana, in reading and spelling and grammar. In fact, last year alone, 20% of all high school graduates could not even read their high school diplomas. And so what got me interested in the phonics game is that we're in a mess here. And if we don't turn this around and figure out how to get back to basics, which is teaching the 44 sounds of the English language to our children and our teenagers, then I don't know where it's going to stop and where our kids are going to have to end up before we get back to the basics in education.
1: Well, of course, whenever America is compared to any other industrialized country, we always score at the bottom of the heap. Why are kids and adults having problems reading and spelling?
2: Well, it goes back to what they call whole word reading, and we thought we knew what we were doing when we switched over about 40 years ago to the speller, see, Jane, run, see, spot, jump, and what we didn't realize at that time, and we're just now starting to get it, was that was the wrong way to teach kids and teenagers to read, and we're getting back to phonics now. Tests are proving this out. The phonics game is the answer.
1: Greg, I've seen it. I've seen the phonics game, and I've talked to people who absolutely are in love with it. Tell everybody how they can get it.
2: It's a fun solution to a tough problem, and the way to get it is 1-800-211-READ, 1-800-211-READ, and the first 25 callers are going to get a free comprehension game and a free syllable game with their order.
1: All right. Listen, everybody, I'd suggest that what Greg has laid out before you right now is an opportunity to teach young people and adults how to read, spell, and comprehend better. That number again, Greg?
2: 1-800-211-READ.
1: You can't go wrong. Thanks, Greg.
2: You're welcome.

0: when Jesus Christ had his moment of doubt and fame.
1: From the moment that I heard this, I realized it had to go on tonight. Good morning. This is Ghost to Ghost AM. Back now to our story, and I'm sorry we interrupted you, sir. You're back on the air again.
2: Oh, no problem. Let's see, where was I? It asked us to turn the lights off, so we lit a candle, and we did turn the lights off.
1: Bad move.
2: Yeah, well, we found that out the hard way. We continued, you know, speaking with it for about a minute or so. Unbeknownst to us, back behind the group, towards the corner of a room, a light started to form, in the middle of the air. It started off real small, but it was real bright. It was actually lighting up the room.
1: Right.
2: The room got real cold, real fast. There was no bad smell or anything, but it was quite cold all of a sudden.
1: That'd be enough for me. Now, what I want to know, first of all, before you continue, is I'd be out of there. I mean, in a flash, I'd be out of there. Light begins to form where there ought not be light. The room gets cold. That'd be all I'd need.
2: Since my friend and I had been doing it for, you know, on a semi-regular basis for a couple of years, you know, we were fairly fluent, at least up to that point. We hadn't, you know, gotten anything that strong before, but, you know, we pretty much knew how to, you know, deal with it once it got to that point. You know, my friend started getting sick to his stomach. I started, you know, getting a little bit of a headache. So we stopped, you know, with the board itself and basically moved back away, relaxed ourselves, started saying some prayers, started, at least I started imagining, a golden, light around myself, you know, which is what I consider a protective, light. And, you know, went from there, and we just left the board alone, and the light did fade. We turned on the room lights itself, and, you know, the light just, you know, faded out. And
1: well, that's good. There are a lot of people who would say to you, you should have been praying in the first place, not messing around with the Ouija board.
2: Well,
1: because you know what can happen, sir?
2: Oh, yeah.
1: You can bring something like that into this world or across from wherever it comes from, and you can put your Ouija board away, and it won't matter because it's in.
2: Right. Right, yeah. Once it's done its full transformation, crossover, yeah. But we managed to stop it in time.
1: So what would you advise people out there about Ouija boards?
2: Well, first of all, there are several good books out there. If you're really determined to use one, read the books on it first. The best thing to do is to, you know, one of the most common questions, if you get a negative-oriented spirit, one of the most common questions that it will ask is, can I come in? And never think that it's referring to coming into the room or into your home or whatever. When it's asking that question, it's wanting to come into you. And you always say no. And if you get a question like that, I would suggest that you stop and don't mess with it anymore.
1: Okie dokie. Thank you very much for the call. There are many out there who probably ought not mess around with this kind of thing at all. It's very serious. It's not a joke. A Ouija board is simply an instrument, in my opinion. Now, it may be a particularly powerful instrument, but you can invite these sorts of forces in with or without a Ouija board. And my advice to you is, don't do it. Like an unwelcome in-law coming to visit, it might not leave. East of the Rockies, you're on the air. Top of the morning to you.
3: Hello, Art. This is Jeff. I'm calling from Denver.
1: Denver, yes, sir. Cahow, I imagine.
3: Yes, and I have a true fact story that I can relate to you about spirits, ghosts, or whatever you want to call them.
1: Let her rip.
3: I was living in an apartment complex, and a guy came over to me. I met him just inadvertently, and I was working in the legal field, and he asked me to check out whether or not his wife had been married before, and I did that. And I gave him information, and he came over to my apartment.
1: Had she been? I just want to know.
3: Absolutely.
1: okay.
3: Yeah, it was Big Me.
1: Oh my.
3: He was married to her for 10 years, and she never got a divorce. So he came over to my house. He was crying.
1: Sure.
3: I took him over to his apartment, tried to calm him down, and he went into a rage. He started tearing telephones out of the wall, breaking lamps, tables, etc. And then he came at me like he was going to attack me. He got right up close to me, and he fell down, and he started to convulse. And I thought, well, this guy has epilepsy or something.
1: Sure.
3: And then he jumped up again and did the same thing again and went down like someone hit him in the head with a ball bat. And it was frightening. The hair on my head went up. His eyes were rolling back. He was foaming at the mouth.
1: You're saying it was like he was in combat with some force.
3: I don't know what was going on, but what I can say that really frightened me was he was speaking out of his own mouth and cursing me and doing all this, but there were multiple voices coming out. Sometimes there were one, sometimes it sounded like two or three or five or six. Mm. And then he stopped breathing, and the guy was foaming at the mouth and that.
1: Oh my God.
3: I went down, I checked his pulse and all that. I had to give him CPR, get him breathing again, and I had to run over. He pulled the phone out of the wall. I had to run over to the neighbors and ask them to call the cops, and then the cops, the fire department, the EMTs, all of them came over. They took him off to ER. And I thought, well, you know, when he was talking to me, it was horrible. It was something I can't even explain.
1: What would you say? Would you think he was possessed, or was he being beaten by some outside force?
3: Well, all I can say is there were voices coming out of his body when his eyes were rolled back, and he was foaming at the mouth. He was writhing on the floor, and sometimes it sounded like one person talking. Sometimes it sounded like five, four, whatever, talking. And so I gave him the CPR. They took him off, and then that was about 11 o'clock at night. And then about 4 in the morning, they let him out of ER, and he came back to my apartment. And I said, get out of here. I don't want to talk to you.
1: I'm sure.
3: Leave. Go. Now. And then about 5 months after that, I met him in a parking lot of a shopping center. And I said, you know, do you realize what's going on? Do you understand? And he said, yeah, can you imagine what those cops did to my apartment? I said, the cops didn't do anything. You did that. And I talked with him for a while. And then he told me that he was an immigrant from France. He was in an orphanage in France. And as far as these convulsions and stuff, I asked him if he was epileptic or all that. And he said no. And I was talking with him, and then he said, you know, I was in an orphanage in France, and two priests told me I was possessed. And I said, oh, gee whiz. And that was the end of it. I didn't talk to him after that.
1: That's enough. All right, my friend, thank you. That's quite enough. Well, what to say about that? We were talking about inviting entities in a few moments ago. Maybe on occasion they invite themselves in. Maybe on occasion they take the minds of those who can be taken. Had you thought of that? Wildcard Line, you're on the air. Good morning.
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1: In Wisconsin.
3: Actually, I'm in Duluth. But
1: Duluth, Minnesota. I'm sorry.
3: Yeah.
1: All right.
3: Yeah, your Detroit station is coming through pretty good, too.
1: All right.
3: Say, are you going to tell us what happened to your Ouija board?
1: Absolutely not.
3: Can't talk you into it, huh?
1: No, that's one story I really won't tell. It scares me, and I don't like telling it. Not even on this day. It scares the hell out of me. That's one thing that really did scare me. And I warn people about Ouija boards. How about you? Do you have a story?
3: Yeah, I got a quick one for you.
1: All right.
3: Back in the 50s, my mom was seeing a gentleman in her school. She was a junior in high school. They were really in love with each other, this, that, and the other thing. And one night, she was sleeping, and she kind of stirred in bed, and she woke up and saw him standing in the room, her bedroom. She, what are you doing here? And he just kind of faded away.
1: No.
3: And the next day she found out he was killed in a car accident. So.
1: Oh, there's a lot of stories like that. There's a lot of stories. Thank you very much. Now, you see, I believe we had Brad Steiger on a couple of weeks ago, and actually, we've been kind of doing the warm-up to Halloween for some time now. But there are many, many stories like that. It seems when many die, the energy that is us, the energy that may be our soul, our essence, whatever it is you want to call it, you give your own name to it, has something that it must say to somebody that it has left behind. It must say it, and somehow that energy, either still here on Earth or from elsewhere, finds its way back long enough to assure the person that it loves or to pass a message that must be passed, information that a loved one must have, and somehow the energy makes it back. Don't ask me. I just do talk shows. East of the Rockies, you're on the air. Hello.
4: Thank you.
1: Where are you?
4: Pardon?
1: Where are you?
4: Corpus Christi, Texas.
1: All right. Welcome.
4: Welcome. Yes, I have several ghost stories, but I know I don't have that much time.
1: Now, give us your best.
4: Oh, the best. Okay. One time, my husband and I had a disagreement, and he had been, you know, just frolicking and carrying on, and I'd about had it. And I was very upset, and my mom told me, well, you need to cool down. And so she said, let's go to this thrift store that happened to be in a hospital. And we were walking down the corridor.
1: Why is it that when women get upset, they go shopping? It's true, isn't it?
4: Yeah, it is. But anyway, my mom and I were walking down the corridor, and in the hospital you hear there's, like, speakers, and there's, like, Dr. Jones.
1: Dr.
4: Jones wanted an ER, and you really don't pay attention to these things.
1: That's right.
4: And anyway, I was upset, and she just calmed down. I said, no, this is it. I am upset. And nothing you can say, Mother, is going to change my mind. She says, well, I really think you need to cool down. I said, well, nope, that's it. At that point, we heard a voice walk by, and it just asked, in a real deep voice, where did you leave Ben? And we didn't pay any attention to it until we walked about 2 feet. And then my mom and I looked at each other, and we turned around together, and we saw a tall, almost Frankenstein stature man and a short man. And they both had on those white gowns, and their skin was gray tone. Hmm. And we both looked at it, and then I kept looking at it, and then the tall guy turns around in like a Frankenstein stance and looks directly into my eyes. And he lifts his head up just a bit, like telling me, you know, I'm going to get you because you're vulnerable, because you can be mine. And then he just turns around and he walks off with the other short guy. And we both looked at them, and their skin tone was like, it was gray, as if they were had been dead for years. And then I looked at my mom, and she looks at me, and she says, make the sign of the cross. You know, we both made the sign of the cross. And she says, look, when you're this upset with somebody, the evil spirits know that you're vulnerable. And at this point, she says, you need to cool down because this is how bad things happen.
1: Well, I'll bet you if her first speech didn't work, this one did.
4: Yeah, it well, I still haven't forgiven him, but...
1: You did calm down.
4: Oh, yeah, I did calm down. And there are, I just want to tell everybody that there are bad spirits out there.
1: Yes.
4: And that when you're being negative and you're vulnerable and you don't have the fear of Christ or something that's more powerful than them, then they can get you. But if you have, if you can say a prayer now and then.
1: It's a matter of weakness.
4: It's a matter of weakness, like you were saying. It's a matter of weakness. And they'll come right on in, and this is how bad things happen.
1: It's such a good point. Thank you. Even if I were to relate it to what I do, and on this program, we talk about a million things. This is like any other, not like any other program you've ever heard. We delve into areas that are... There really is no explanation for it. I can't put it into words. You're just going to have to listen to the program, not just this one, but the one we do on a regular basis, and you'll begin to get the idea. We don't bore in. We're not like other talk shows. We don't bore in only on politics or anything else. We do whatever comes up on any given night. And occasionally... We'll be in the political arena, or we'll be talking about something very terrestrial, and somebody will push my button. Now, in latter years, I've tried to let it happen less and less, but my button can be pushed. And there have been, over the years, a few times, mind you, a few times when I have virtually lost it. I mean, I have become red-faced, heart-pounding, totally out of it, angry. And just totally blew up on the air. It does not happen very frequently, but it has occurred. Now, let me tell you, when that does occur, folks, as this lady just said, in my opinion, these are very, very vulnerable moments. And it's possible that if there is something close, something waiting for you, you are vulnerable. And it could take you in an instant. You don't believe it? That's fine. Just heed my warning. You're listening to Ghost AM. From the great American Southwest and the high desert, I'm Art Bell. We'll be right back.

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1: From the great American Southwest, I bid you good morning. This is Ghost to Ghost AM. A lot of new radio stations joining us this morning. WJR Detroit, WHAM Rochester, New York. Both of them monsters covering large segments of the entire country. Also WFMD, Frederick, Maryland, touching parts of Baltimore and Washington, D.C. As well, WTAD, Quincy, Illinois. Welcome to all of you. Welcome to, I don't know. There never is a norm on this show, but if there is, this is not it. We're telling ghost stories. Tonight, maybe tomorrow night. I don't know. We'll see how it goes. We've had some buttes already. If you're just joining us, sorry, you've missed some buttes. We'll get back to it all in just a moment. Now, you know I love bringing you new junk. 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My wife calls it junk. 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

0: 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In a moment, more Ghost to Ghost AM. 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This is from a retired Navy fellow. Art, you had a show about airplane ghosts. Well, here's one about ship ghosts. I am retired, U.S. Coast Guard. I served on the icebreaker Glacier with a ghost. I saw him only one time. I was asleep in my stateroom when I heard a knock at the door. The door opened, and a sailor, that's in quotes, leaned in and said, "Mr. Blank, you're needed in B1 engineering room. One of the mains is making bad noises, and the watch needs you." Got to the engine room fast as I could. The door opened as I got there, and one of the sailors said, "I was just coming to get you." I told him, "I came as soon as I was called." His reply was, "Huh? This just happened, and I was just coming to get you." Another time, I saw the hatch to the emergency diesel generator room close, and the lock wheel spin and lock. On entering the compartment, there was no one there. It's a small area with no place for anyone human to hide. The third time the ghost made himself known was to a woman who worked for the district office. She was updating blueprints while we were moored in Long Beach. Suddenly, he burst into the mess hall, so scared she was shaking. She told us she had seen a translucent, transparent sailor walk out of a bulkhead of the passageway, glare at her, continue on down the hall. She never came back on that ship. Jim, U.S. Coast Guard, retired. Shelton, Washington. Thank you, Jim. East of the Rockies, you're on the air. Welcome.
1: Hi, Art. This is Jamie calling from Houston, Texas.
0: How you doing, Jamie?
1: I'm just fine. I'm a first-time caller, and I want to say that I've personally never seen a ghost, but the story I wanted to tell you has been in the family over 90 years, so I thought I might tell you. It's coming from three generations.
0: You might tell me.
1: Yeah.
0: All right.
1: Well, my grandmother used to tell me, but her grandmother told her when she was a girl, her uncle, her mother's brother, his wife died after they had had a new baby, and he had a little girl that was 6 years old,
0: right.
1: And then they had a new baby. Well, when he would get the little girl and the baby bedded down at night, you know, there were no electric lights. It was just old shacks in South Carolina. He would go out late at night, you know, for a couple of hours, you know, but he would leave a fire burning in the fireplace.
0: Sure.
1: Well, one night he went out, and he didn't come back. He stayed out a little late, and the baby started to cry. And the little girl, being 6 years old, she was afraid because the fire was burning out. She was afraid to get up. So after a while, the baby cried and cried. After a while, she heard this thump, and then something came down the fireplace. So the little girl said it looked like a big bird, and the bird stood right in front of the fireplace, and it started fanning its wings. And the fire just rose up, and she could hear a voice saying, "Get up and give Mama's baby some water." She couldn't see the face of the bird. She could only see the back, but she knew that was her mother's voice. So she walked around the bird and got the baby some water. When the baby was back down, the bird went back up into the fireplace just like it came, and the fire burnt real high all night long. and the look

0: girl was telling her father about this big bird that came down the fireplace and told her to get up and give Mama's baby some water. So when he told his mother, which is my grandmother's grandmother, my grandmother's 85 now, she told him never leave the children alone anymore. But it was just amazing how something good, I guess we could call it a ghost or whatever, but the mother just wanted her to get a baby some water, you know, little girl like that.
1: Well, I suspect in the spirit world there is good and there's evil.
0: Sure. And I just thought I wanted to share that with you because that's not evil. It was a good thing.
1: I appreciate it.
0: And my grandmother's handed it down, and I suppose when my son gets old and has grandchildren, I'll hand it down to him. But thank you, Art, for having me.
1: Thank you.
0: To you.
1: All right, I'm glad. Thank you. That's KTRH Houston. Now, I agree with that lady. There's good and there's evil. How many of you saw a movie called The Stand? Her bird story reminded me of this. In The Stand was a wonderful movie. The first hour of it is possibly some of the best I've ever seen. It kind of deteriorated, in my view, after that, the television version. But in The Stand, you may recall the large, black, evil bird. Well, I broadcast, for those of you who are just joining us, from my home, here in the middle of the desert, in the middle of nowhere, in a little town called Pahrump, Nevada. Laugh, if you will. At any rate, our town is famous for many things, but one of them is big black birds. And the movie they used, the bird they used for the movie, The Stand, came from right here in Pahrump. And those birds are all around me. So these are some of the biggest, but these birds are big enough to carry cats off. You don't mess with the birds out here. I don't know why they're so common to this area. But they're here. Big, big birds. Birds so big that if you can get near them and they begin to take off, their wingspan, as they begin to beat their wings to get their big bodies in the air, you can feel the draft. They are that big. West of the Rockies, you're on the air. Hi.
2: Hi, Art. How are you?
1: Okay. Where are you?
2: I'm in Reno right now.
1: Reno, KOH.
2: That's right. This story happened to me, I would say it was 91, 92. I don't remember the exact date. I was living in Guam.
1: Guam?
2: And I was at a friend's house, and he was on his way out of the door. I'd just shown up, and he's like, well, hey, look, I'm going to a rosary, which is really common out there. It's very, very Catholic, and it's kind of like the remembrance of their loved ones that have passed away.
1: Sure.
2: He's like, look, I'm on the way to this rosary. How about this? Come with me. We'll keep that way. It'll keep it real short. We'll just stop in. We'll, you know, say hello, blah, blah, blah, whatever. Pay our respects, and then we'll take off.
1: Right.
2: Well, we get there. Everything's kind of fine. You know, everybody's kind of just mellow, and it's mostly just the immediate family of this guy that had passed away.
1: Yes.
2: And it was the guy that he went to school, my friend had went to school with.
1: Mm.
2: And so we're standing there, and the guy that died's little sister came in. She was about maybe 4 or 5 years old, crying. She comes running from down the hall, and I don't remember the dead guy's name, but I'll just say David. She was crying, and her mother's like, what's the matter, hon? And she's like, well, David's here. And she was like, I don't want to hear that. Just kind of calm down. She's like, Mommy, David's here. He's here. And the grandmother said, look, just, you know, your mother doesn't need this right now.
1: Sure.
2: And so everything was fine for about 15 minutes. Next thing you know, she's standing there. She says, look, there he is. And we all just kind of stopped, and we're all looking down the hall, and there's nothing. And she's like, can't you see him? And we're like, no. And the grandmother by this time is getting a little irate, and the mother's pretty much crying pretty profusely, I guess, and it wasn't a really good scene at this time.
1: I've got you.
2: So everything kind of chilled out a while, and I'd say about 5 minutes passed. She walks down the hall, comes back, and she's just saying, look, David wants us in his room now. And, you know, just to kind of humor her, I guess, the grandmother told my friend to go in the room with her.
1: Sure.
2: And also, her older brother, the one like that was older than the one that had died. So I just followed, just, you know, because, I don't know, it's kind of like one of those little horror movies, I guess. You want to know what's going on. So I followed him into the room, and she's, like, pointing to these I guess they're cupboards or whatever, but they're kind of like sliding doors above the bed. Right. And they're about 6 feet up in the air. And she's like, he wants us to open those. So my friend goes over to open it, and he can't make it budge. He cannot make this little door to this cupboard slide over. So he asked me to help him. And I get up there, and I'm not a little guy. I'm about 200 pounds and about 6 foot.
1: Right.
2: And I was budging and just pulling and pushing, and we tried everything to get this open. There's two of us, and we couldn't do it. And, you know, I'm starting to get a little, not really upset, but just aggravated.
1: Sure.
2: And she's, you know, starting to cry again, saying, do it, do it, do it. And so the mother walks in, and she's like, you know, calm down, calm down. Well, she said, and then the little girl said, no, he wants me to open it. So my friend picked her up, and she slid it open with not even a budge. It was just like she could have used her pinky.
1: Yeah.
2: And in there were a bunch of personal artifacts and pictures, and the first thing that they pulled out was a letter that he had written to his little sister in case something had ever happened to her.
1: Oh, my God.
2: And it was the scariest thing. I mean, yeah.
1: Well, I listen, thank you very much for the story. I can't tell you how much I appreciate it. That, though, is typical. And there are two things I would take from that. One, again, a person who has died coming back to give a message that must be given, something that must be released from that spirit before it is released. But the other aspect of that story that I find intriguing is that I believe that children, little children, have more of an ability to see, experience, or touch the other side than we do. Now, I wouldn't pretend to be able to tell you why, and there are adult sensitives, certainly, who have either maintained or nurtured that ability to see or reach or talk to the other side. But children, in their innocence, I think, have something that the rest of us begin to lose as we get older. Because of the noise of society, the noise level, the signal-to-noise level, if you will, it was a deep thing that is either in all of us, or was once in all of us, or is still in all of us, that fades. You know, in children, it has not yet faded. So children have a unique kind of sensory ability the rest of us do not have. East of the Rockies, you're on the air. Good morning.
3: How you doing, Art?
1: Okay, where are you?
3: I'm in Canton, Michigan, which is just west of Detroit.
1: Excellent. WJR, I bet.
3: You betcha.
1: All right.
3: I just want to tell you about a really scary ghost story that involves my brother. This is back in 1983, October 7th.
1: Yes, sir.
3: And,
1: you remember the date that well, huh?
3: Well, I sure do, because, I was on the road. I was playing with a band in Saginaw, Michigan.
1: Ah, yes.
3: I was playing at the Fortney Hotel. And, I finished the job about 2:30 in the morning, and I went up and I had a couple of beers, and I laid down. And all of a sudden, you know, I woke up and I was at the top of the stairs. We were staying on the second floor of the hotel.
1: Mm-hmm.
3: And all of a sudden I felt an arm around me, and it was like I heard a, hey, brother, go back to your room. You got to go to sleep.
1: Hmm.
3: Well, all of a sudden the next night, I got a call from my mother that my brother had committed suicide, and he had died 2 days earlier on the 6th.
1: Oh, boy. Any other visits, or was that it?
3: No, he visited me for about the next week and a half.
1: He did?
3: Yes.
1: And talked with you?
3: It was like I could feel a cold stare over me.
1: A presence.
3: Yes.
1: Not unusual. Again, really typical.
3: It was very strange.
1: People pass, and yet, for some reason, they don't quite pass. They're not quite ready. And I guess that was the case with your brother. Now, I'm curious. Were you comforted by that or frightened by it?
3: I was comforted very much.
1: Did it change you?
3: Yeah, I think it did.
1: I mean, does it tell you there is an afterlife?
3: Yes, it does.
1: Yeah. Yeah. I sure do appreciate your story and your call. Thank you. You know, that is what it's all about, the search. Now, how are we to know there really is another side? Well, he knows. Other people who have experienced things like that, they know. And I may know something, but I don't want to talk about it. I'll let you do the talking. West of the Rockies, you're on the air. Good morning.
4: Well, how art thou, Grandmaster of all Nye County?
1: Well, thou art fine if you would turn your radio off.
4: Okay, I sure did. Sorry about that, Art.
1: Sorry. Where are you?
4: I'm calling from Fresno, California, and I'm on KMJ 580.
1: That's the one.
4: You got it. I want to say one thing. I really enjoy your show, and I enjoy Dreamland immensely.
1: Thank you. It is a different kind of program.
4: Well, it certainly is. I think I have nightmares every Sunday night. Well, anyway, if I may relate a story to your audience, I don't know if it's necessarily a ghost story, but I always thought it was spooky, and I always think of it from time to time, and I tell people. Well, one Saturday morning, it was back in 1988, it was 2 weeks before I was going to go out of town. That's how I remember. I started to wake up on a Saturday morning. All of a sudden, this blue light shined. It was like a blue light shined inside of my head.
1: Wait a minute. Inside of your head?
4: Yeah, it's like a TV. All of a sudden, like a TV or an image flickers inside of my head.
1: Okay.
4: And then from here, get a load of this. I saw it was like these people, like in a large or a fairly good-sized underground cavern or hallway or room.
1: Really?
4: And it was just swathed or bathed in blue light. There was four of them. They were tall. They had, like, jeweled masks on and robes. And I had the feeling that the ones in the black were women, and their hair was, like, kind of longish and black. And then the men had gray robes, and their skin was, like, white, white, white, like Mickey Mouse. And it lasted for about 30 seconds. And then from time to time, I think of it maybe it's symbolic of something or what. But I'll tell you, I was sure startled, but I think subsequently I've told people about it, and they said, well, maybe there's a symbol there. Or,
1: what would you call that, a vision?
4: I don't know, but for a moment, since then I haven't had something like this. But ironically, I'd been thinking that before I went to sleep how we can possibly communicate with our ancestors psychically, and I don't know if it's a possibility.
1: Why do you think they were your ancestors?
4: Well, I mean, I got to thinking about that subject by coincidental. I don't think that they are, but I got the feeling they're from overseas. I don't know if that's of any importance.
1: Maybe. All right. Thank you very much. Maybe what happened is you just sort of crossed psychic paths for a few moments with somebody who was doing some kind of experiment somewhere else, or somebody else who was dabbling in areas they perhaps should not have been, and you were simply the receptor for that tampering. Now, that's an absolute stab in the dark for somebody who is simply a talk show host and listened to your story. I don't have the slightest idea what it was. But if you'd had a couple, it certainly would sober you up, wouldn't it? We'll be back. There'll be more. This is Ghost to Ghost AM.

0: Good morning. I'm Art Bell. We're telling ghost stories tonight, maybe tomorrow night. Ooh, they're weird. Very weird. Take this one, for example. Art, as soon as you suggested we turn down the lights if we dare, the lights in my room dimmed by half. As I write this, there is still dim. Oh, that's weird. Really weird. This is the night for weird. Then this. Hi, Art. Great show. First off, in my 35 years, I have never encountered anything of a strange nature before. That is, until just recently. I'll let you decide if this is a ghost story or not. But I'm now convinced. I've been living at an apartment complex for about 2.5 years. I work nights, therefore I sleep in the day. Figures, I do too. After a few months after moving into my apartment, I'd be awakened from a sound sleep by the feeling that someone was in bed with me. It was as though someone was thrashing wildly about the bed. But when I looked at the bed, it was as empty as was the bedroom. This happened every day during the month of September and stopped after September 21st. I thought it was just a sleep disorder. Since it seemed to have disappeared, I soon forgot it. Then, the following September, the same thing happened. And just as before, it stopped after the 21st. I went to my doctor. I discussed it with him, and he gave me some pills. Anyway, last month, it began again, and the pills did not work. As the 21st approached, the thrashing feeling would be more intense and last longer to the point where I could no longer get any sleep. Now, after 2 days of no sleep, I came home from work, and a neighbor, who I've been having a passing acquaintance with, noticed my haggard look. He asked me if I was sick. I told him that I wasn't getting much sleep lately. One thing led to another, and before I knew it, I told him of my strange tale, but I left out the thing about it only happening during the month of September. Now, this guy has lived at this complex for 15 years, and here's what he told me. Quote, I often wondered why no one stayed for very long in your unit. Now I think I know. Back in September of 1981, a young lady lived in your apartment, and later that month was found dead on her bed. The autopsy showed that she had been strangled and put up one hell of a fight. End quote. Now I believe the thrashing about my bed is the spirit of this lady. Another thing that's strange is that it only happens during the day, not the night. Therefore, I feel she must have died during the day. What do you think? What should I do? Jim, in Phoenix, Arizona. Buddy, I wouldn't begin to try to tell you what to do. I don't know. More Ghost to Ghost AM in just a moment. I call it that. Normally, the name of the show, by the way, is Coast to Coast AM. But tonight, and maybe a bit of tomorrow night, it's Ghost to Ghost. Many of you health-conscious folks are familiar with antioxidants and their amazing health benefits. Now, vitamin C is probably the most famous of these. UCLA scientists found that antioxidant vitamin C can help avoid cancers, strokes, heart attacks, increase life expectancy an average of 5 years. Well, now, there are new antioxidants on the market, and listen. 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West of the Rockies, you're on the air. Good morning. Where are you calling from, please?
1: Houston, Alaska.
0: Houston, Alaska.
1: Right.
0: All right. Welcome to the show.
1: Thanks. My name's Linda.
0: Hi, Linda.
1: And let me tell you first that I was born on Friday the 13th. And this story that I'm going to tell you happened to me 35 years ago when I was 13.
0: Oh.
1: In a place called Westfield, Massachusetts.
0: All right.
1: And at 13, I went to a public school there. And at 13, I had a crush on a boy that went to Catholic school. And I talked a couple of my friends in on a Monday night to go to see him after catechism got out.
0: Ah, yes.
1: And we had a curfew time we had to be home. And we knew we were going to be late. So my friends, which was kitty corner to the church, was an old cemetery. And it had the wrought iron and the stone wall.
0: Oh,
1: and
0: yes.
1: As a child, I don't remember it ever being used, but it was an old cemetery. It was pretty shut down. And my friends talked me into going through the cemetery to take a shortcut home. So I was always a tomboy and wasn't afraid of anything. So we took off through the cemetery running. And halfway through the cemetery...
0: Well, if you weren't afraid, then why were you running?
1: Well, we had a deadline to get home.
0: I've got you. All right.
1: Okay. We took off running through the cemetery. And halfway through the cemetery, I fell through the ground.
0: I beg your pardon?
1: I fell through the ground.
0: Through the ground. In
1: into
0: other words, you...
1: a hole which I assumed was a grave.
0: A grave. Yeah, right.
1: And the dirt came in down alongside around me.
0: Oh, boy.
1: And I was screaming. I had bugs that I assumed were termites. They had wings on them that were I was covered with.
0: Oh, my God.
1: And... at that time, as 13 years old, I was only about 5'1".
0: Mm.
1: I didn't know how I was going to get out of here. I remember screaming.
0: Mm.
1: And I felt something around my feet, a pressure, nothing, you know, that was grabbing onto me, but some kind of pressure that lifted me up out of that dirt. And I was at a dead run, and I didn't stop until I got to the other side of the cemetery. And my friends were there, and I was covered with dirt, and I was covered with all these, which I assume probably were termite bugs that were all over me. And I never, to this day, have been in a cemetery. I'm 48 years old, and I've never been back in a cemetery to this day.
0: I cannot say I blame you. That, to me, would be the end of me, dear, because I would have a heart attack right
1: on the spot.
0: That
1: was very scary.
0: Fortunately, your heart was young enough to take it, I guess.
1: Right.
0: Great story. Thank you very much.
1: Thank you.
0: Take care from Alaska. Oh, man. Can you imagine running across a cemetery in the dark, falling into a grave with bugs crawling all over you? I remember, you remember Poltergeist? I don't know, it's etched into my memory. Do you remember at the end when the graves began popping up and they fell into the pool? Do you remember that? And the skeletons and the sort of half-fleshy, half-non-fleshy things began popping up in the pool? I wouldn't make it through that. I wouldn't even begin to make it through that. I'd turn around in that mucky water and look at one of those flabbing flesh things, and I'd have my heart attack on the spot. East of the Rockies, you're on the air. Good morning.
2: Hello, Art.
0: Hello, where are you?
2: Austin, Texas.
0: Austin, welcome.
2: Yes, I'm calling about a story that if my family finds out I'm telling this, I'm going to be in big trouble, but it occurred in Louisiana about 100 years ago, and it's still occurring to this day. It's a 100-year-old ghost story that occurred originally in Cachette, Louisiana. And I had an aunt and uncle that lived 100 years ago, several generations removed, and they were recently married. And my aunt died shortly after the marriage, and the uncle was completely devastated. And when he was going to bury his wife, she was in her 20s. They hadn't been married for a year. He had the coffin ordered from New Orleans. He wanted a special coffin. He wanted a glass coffin. Mm-hmm. And he wanted her buried in Metairie Cemetery in New Orleans.
0: Metairie. Mm-hmm.
2: And he was told that it would take 6 months for the coffin to be ordered. And so in order, he waited for the coffin to come up to Shreveport, up to his area, and he would keep the corpse upstairs in his house in the bedroom, and according to the servants at the house, he would kiss the corpse every night before he would go to bed. The servant said that he would order them to take the corpse out every day and air the corpse out in a barrel. And for 6 months, and he had a Ouija board, as you were talking about earlier.
0: Yes.
2: A Ouija board, the servant said he would talk to the corpse every night and have conversations. And apparently this was a jealous ghost. And the servants were horrified. They would not clean this room. They said that candles wouldn't light when they went up there. There was cold air. The candles would blow out. They could hear low-level whispers, and they said objects would fall from the room. And at night, they would, after a while, after a certain point, they would hear conversations between my uncle and
0: some
2: other voice.
0: Some other voice, the corpse, I presume. Oh, my God.
2: And as I say, no one would go into this room for many years. Eventually, the glass coffin did arrive. They did bury her in Metairie Cemetery in New Orleans. She's still there to this day in the crypt. And
0: did that end it?
2: No, because up until the 1970s, all of my relatives who would go to visit this house would not visit that room. They still said that cold area was still there. They could still feel the presence. I remember going there as a child with my aunt. My aunt had shaky legs. She wouldn't even walk up the stairs. They could hear the squeaky wheels of the wheelbarrow at night of the wheelbarrow that was supposed to air out the corpse. They could still hear that in the 1960s and 70s. And there was a portrait that they couldn't photograph.
0: Is this something that your family will not talk about?
2: It's not something that they're proud of. but it is something that everyone knows about, and there is a certain member in the family who is a keeper of the key to the crypt, who does have a key to the.
0: Would you go in there?
2: Yeah, I guess I would. just out of curiosity, because it's been something I've heard about all my life, and I'm curious about it.
0: All right. Well, I listen, I very much appreciate your call, but there's no way that I would. There's no way. Absolutely no way. Now, you tell me, you explain to me, but that man is just like the women in the low-cut dresses who, the moment you hear the bump and the grind in the basement, immediately do what? They go down the stairs to the basement. The one place where you know they ought not go. Everybody knows evil things lurk in dark basements. But they go straight down there and see if that fellow had the key. Where would he go? He'd go look at the body. I know he would. I wouldn't. Would you? Listen, I want to, God, that was weird. I want to tell you two things. One, if you would like a copy, and we have over two more hours of this program yet to do, this is one program that we make available to the audience. If you would like a copy of the program you are listening to right now, you can call 1-800-917-4278. Let me give you that number again, because I know a lot of you are going to want it. It's 1-800-917-4278, and it is good now, 24 hours a day. It is the Ghost to Ghost Halloween show. One other little item. We know we're going on in a whole bunch of new affiliate areas this morning. Love to hear from you by fax. We do have a 24-hour-a-day fax service, which sounds pretty fancy. It's really just a fax machine in my living room. The number is area code 702-727-8499. Let me give that to you again. I'd love to hear from somebody in New York, confirming we're on way back in New York, Rochester. Area code 702-727-8499. West of the Rockies, you're on the air.
3: Well, hello, Art.
0: This hello.
3: Scott from Graham, Washington.
0: Hello, Scott.
3: And this is something that happened over on the west side of the Olympic Mountains.
0: Yes, sir.
3: And it's up the Queets River. Anyway, we were, there was four of us, and we had two pickup trucks and one camper on one truck. And we went up to this beautiful spot with a river, and on the other side of the river is a cliff with these just huge boulders, probably 5 to 1,000-pound boulders.
0: Big rocks.
3: Just huge.
0: Big rocks.
3: Big rocks. And so we got up there, and it was dusk. And when it's dark up there, I mean, it is dark. I mean, you can't even see your hand in front of your face.
0: Understood.
3: And so we decided to sit all in one camper and have a good old poker game.
0: Mm-hmm.
3: So we're all sitting around playing poker, and it was about 1:30 a.m., and we heard some splashes in the river, and we heard some grunts.
0: Grunts.
3: Yeah, just kind of huge grunts. So we figured it was probably a bear out there having fun in the river, you know.
0: Don't like grunts.
3: Yeah, and so after a while, the grunts seemed to get louder, and we heard, like, big rocks hitting each other. You know how you can hear the crack of rocks?
0: Of course.
3: And after a while, these rocks seemed to get closer and closer to our camper. And you could feel the rocks hit the ground outside to kind of a big thud. And I'm telling you, we all looked at each other and we said, nobody's going outside. I mean, we were armed to the teeth, but we were scared to death.
0: I wouldn't. You mean like those gigantic rocks, you know, coming out of the air and hitting the ground like that?
3: Yes. It's like somebody was over there throwing these huge rocks.
0: Uh-huh.
3: And then, you know, I wanted to call you last week about the Sasquatch sound, because you wouldn't believe this. I mean, the hair on the back of our necks was standing up. It's standing up now.
0: Was it like the sound I've got?
3: It was close, but not really. I mean,
0: we're closer to the first one that Linda Howe sent, or the second one?
3: The second one.
0: That,
3: and
0: you mean
3: sounds,
0: that absolutely horrible, it was a, I don't know what I would call that. I would call that, it almost sounds human. To me, it sounded like a man in horrible, horrible agony. That's the only way I can think to put it. Is that about the way it sounded?
3: Oh, you wouldn't believe it, Art. It was just about like that, and it was echoing up and down the river, and it was terrible. We were terrified. And these rocks, were, you could almost hear them whistling through the air. And they're crashing on the other side of our camper. They're hitting in the water. And the cracking of the rocks. And this went on, Art, for 3 hours. And
0: what do you guys do? You just sit there and sort of shake at the table,
3: well,
0: or what?
3: We're on the floor of the camper. We just couldn't move. We didn't know if one of these rocks are going
0: to
3: hit us.
0: Now, you see, that sounds realistic to me. That's where I'd be, floor of the camper. You betcha.
3: And we were armed to the teeth, let me tell you. And I was ready for anything. And this went on for 3 hours, and it was about like 4:30 in the morning, and the sun started coming up. And we're all looking at each other going, thank God.
0: Yeah.
3: Especially because I had to go to the bathroom. But anyway, and so we finally had enough nerve to go outside the door because the crashing and everything had stopped like about an hour before the sun came up.
0: See, I would have waited, too, for the crashing to stop and for the sun to come up. Okay, sounds good so far.
3: Okay, so we decided we'd go outside. And finally, we opened up the door, and we all got out. And I said, you guys, get out here. You got to see this. And the other truck was just fine. But around our truck and the camper were these huge boulders in a circle around the camper.
0: Oh, my God. I presume to this day you have no idea what it was.
3: No, but it had to be something
0: awfully big.
3: Awfully big, because it took us pushing with one truck and pulling with another to get him far enough out of the way so we could get the truck and the camper out.
0: That's an incredible story. Do you swear that's true?
3: Oh yes, and this happened in 1975 because it's when I got out of the service. And all four of us got together because we used to go on camping trips when we were in high school. And to this day, when we get together, I mean, this, you know, this is something we always talk about.
0: You still talk about. I can imagine you would. Well, that one is almost a topper. What an absolutely incredible story. And so that's where it ended. You hauled the rocks away, and that was it.
3: Yeah, we pushed them out of the way, and we got out of there. And
0: something.
3: I have never been up there again.
0: I can't blame you. Thank you.
3: I will not go.
0: Thank you very much for the story. Thank you, sir.
3: Art.
0: Take care. Something that big with those kinds of rocks. No, thank you.

0: Art Bell is taking calls on the Wildcard Line at 702-727-1295. That's 702-727-1295. First-time callers can reach Art Bell at 702-727-1222. 702-727-1222. Now, here again, Art Bell.
1: Good morning. It's Halloween all across America. And we are doing what we do every Halloween. We're doing ghost to ghost. If you've got a good ghost story, we're here for you. But first, something that somebody should have thought of long, long, long ago. Leprina. You know what that is? It's aspirin. Well, that's not magic. Aspirin's been around for... But wait a minute. You don't have to take Leprina. In fact, you shouldn't. 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It's not even in tablet form. This is spray on aspirin. Now, you say, well, what do you mean spray on? Well, aspirin, normally you take pills, right? You digest it. 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The people who use it, I'm one of them, say it is damn near miraculous. 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It is Health Naturally that sells it, naturally. And the number is 1-800-308-4565. 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And if you ask them, they will tell you a way to get Leprina at a very low rate indeed. East of the Rockies, you're on the air. Good morning. No, I think we just missed that person. West of the Rockies, you're on the air. Good morning.
2: Yes. I have a ghost story for you.
1: All right. All ears. Where are you?
2: I'm in Pasco, Washington.
1: Okay.
2: I was camping earlier this summer with a friend up in the mountains. There was actually three of us. We went up.
1: Another camping story. Did you hear the last one?
2: Oh, yeah.
1: Oh, man.
2: Oh, not that bizarre, actually. We were up in the mountains, probably 20 miles from the nearest town and 10 miles from the nearest person.
1: Yes.
2: Way out on a logging road up on a clear cut. Someplace we used to go, you know, just for the weekend or something where nobody would be around. And
1: sure.
2: We're up there, and me and this girl went walking down the road, and my friend was sitting up by the campfire, and we come back about 10-15 minutes later, and he's in the car hiding. God, no, he's probably got tired and went to sleep.
1: Yeah.
2: He gets out of the car and goes, who is the guy that just came by? And I looked at him and said, get real, man. We're 10 miles from the nearest person. Who the heck could come up here?
1: Right.
2: He said, some guy in a black robe comes by, looks at him, and says, this isn't right, and just walks off.
1: Meaning, he thought, what? This isn't right that you are here?
2: That's what neither one of us can understand, because he'd never been there before. And the road that I was on, they had clear-cut it in another direction, so the road was almost grown over, and I remembered where it was. You know, it was one of the roads that trees had now come up in the middle of.
1: Right.
2: And we had no idea what the heck he was talking about, and he just kept going on. Somebody came by and said, this isn't right. He just kept going on and on. So finally we just left because he was just going ecstatic about it.
1: That's weird, all right. That's very weird. And so you just never found out anything more about this?
2: Huh. Every time I talk to the guy, he still goes on about this. He still thinks I had somebody up there with us. But where we were, it was impossible for anybody to have found us. I mean, you know, it was one of those places if you were to get hurt or something, nobody would find you.
1: Well, I guess that's one of those things you're going to have to wonder about your whole life, huh?
2: Apparently. I have another quick one, if you don't mind.
1: Very quickly, yes.
2: I worked in a plant up in a little city up north of here called Lake Stevens. Actually, it's on the other side of the mountains from us.
1: Right.
2: And I was in working one night. It was a Prestolog plant, and it was very noisy, so you wear earplugs.
1: Mm-hmm.
2: And all of a sudden, I heard somebody call my voice. There was only two of us that worked in the plant, so I figured it was the other guy. And he was out on the forklift outside, so I went outside. And as I'm going out, he's coming in and said, "What did you want?" There was nobody around. He said the plant had been doing it ever since they had built the plant. It's done that. One person will hear somebody call the name, and the other person will come in as the other person's going to look for the other one. But nobody could figure it out.
1: Well, it's just, it's in line. Thank you very much for the story. It's exactly the kind of thing we're talking about. Art, my father died of cancer in the summer of 1992. Now, I'm in the Navy. Was stationed in Maryland at the time. I knew he was ill. But the cancer spread to his spine unexpectedly and caused him to become incapacitated literally overnight. My wife and I had to travel to the hospital in Florida. He was so incoherent by then that I never got a chance to speak to him one last time. He died a few days after our arrival, moments before we got to the hospital on that particular day. After paying my respects and comforting my mom, my wife and I left the hospital. We entered an elevator that was going down to the lower parking area. Suddenly, the elevator began going up and stopped on the next floor. The door opened, but there was no one in sight. Also, there were no stairs that anyone could have exited by. The doors began to close and then opened abruptly as if someone were blocking the entrance. This happened several times until my wife finally said, "Okay, Preston, knock it off." The doors closed. The elevator took us to our desired floor. I feel this was simply an attempt by my father to let me know that he was there, that he was okay. Just thought you'd enjoy the story. Thanks. James in Honolulu, Hawaii. There you are. East of the Rockies, you're on the air. Good morning.
3: How you doing, Art?
1: Okay.
3: I've been trying to get a hold of you all night.
1: Where are you?
3: I'm in Cape Girardeau, Missouri, listening on KZIM.
1: Oh, that's right. You're on a portable phone, too, aren't you?
3: Cordless phone, yeah.
1: Yep. Do you have a regular one?
3: No, I don't.
1: You don't. All right. Well, we'll put up with it. Go ahead.
3: Well, I've got a story that's really going to scare you, and kind of scare me whenever I think about it. But I used to be in the Air Force, and I was stationed at F.E. Warren Air Force Base in Cheyenne, Wyoming.
1: Right.
3: And that's a really haunted base. If anybody knows about that base, they know what I'm talking about.
1: Haunted in what way?
3: Well, it used to be an old cavalry base. And there's been a lot of murders, a lot of cavalry murders, Indian murders, suicides, just stuff like that in the dormitories, and it's just a really haunted base. I mean, there's ghosts of dogs in the dorm that I used to live in.
1: Really?
3: Yeah, it was really scary, but I was going through some really rough times, and I just moved back into the dormitory, and I would every once in a while see this, like, dark cloud, like, kind of like a gas cloud above my bed or down the hall, and then whenever I would look at it directly, it wouldn't be there anymore. And then I'd be getting dressed and taking care of my uniform, looking in the mirror and everything, and out of the corner of my eye, I'd see this face and these hands peeking at me around a corner. And I'd look, and nothing would be there. And the face was all black and had blue, kind of bluish eyes.
1: Dad.
3: I mean, dark blue, like a navy blue.
1: Uh-huh.
3: And, I mean, it was really scary. And then one night, I was missing home really bad, and I thought, well, my mom.
1: All right, sir, your phone is breaking up.
3: Okay, can you hear me better?
1: Yeah, that's better.
3: Okay.
1: Quit moving around.
3: All right, my mother is into the New Age stuff.
1: Yep.
3: She was telling me about a lot of the stuff she used to do, and I tried it once. I tried to go back home. She called it, like, astral projection. And I tried that. I didn't know how to do it, but I was laying down on my bed, and I was concentrating as hard as I could on home, and I felt myself sit up. But when I looked, I saw my body laying down, and I could see, right through my legs. I could see through everything.
1: Ooh, that's weird.
3: Yeah, and then a friend of mine, I saw a friend of mine come through the door and say, "Hey, Spence, get up. Are you coming with us?" And at that moment, it felt like I was sucked down into my body. And it scared me so bad, I never tried it again.
1: I don't blame you. Thank you very much for the call. It was a terrible phone, but a good story. And I also believe that projection from the body, what he called astral projection, is possible. That if we, kind of like in some of the movies that I've seen, Somewhere in Time particularly, our mind is capable of many, many things, including possibly time travel and out-of-body travel. I'm not an expert. I simply listen to the stories. On our first-time caller line, you're on the air. Hello there.
4: Hello, Art.
1: Yes.
4: Oh, my name is Samantha.
1: Samantha, that's a good Halloween name.
4: Yeah, I know.
1: Where are you?
4: I'm in Las Vegas.
1: Wonderful. K-V-E-G.
4: K-V-E-G.
1: The Big 840.
4: I love it.
1: Excellent.
4: Yes. Well, I just thought I'd tell you a few flower stories about my mother. She, one time I was talking to her, she died in 1982.
1: I'm sorry.
4: And she was talking to me about 1976, and on the phone, and she said, all of a sudden, she's like, "Smell flowers." You know, these. She was very strong, like stock or carnation. And she says, that's the flower my sister Edith likes.
1: Yes.
4: And about an hour later, she got a call that Edith had died.
1: Huh.
4: Then, when my mother died, I, of course, got the flowers, and I've been getting them, every year or so. It's like a bubble around your head. And if you walk away from it, you don't smell it. And you walk back to where you were, you smell it.
1: So it's in place, and you have to walk into it, literally.
4: Yes. Or I'll be sitting on the couch, reading or something, and all of a sudden it'll come around my head. And it's like a bubble. And it's sweet peas with my mother, because that was her flower. And if I walk away from it, it's gone. I go back, and it's there, and it'll last about 5 minutes.
1: Huh.
4: This has happened to two of my sons.
1: Energy.
4: Usually in doorways.
1: Uh-huh.
4: And you know, there's no flowers in the house, no perfume or anything. And you'll walk out of the doorway. My son said, "What's that smell?" And I said, "Well, walk back in the doorway and you'll find it again."
1: Huh.
4: And it's just her little visitation.
1: Well, I believe you. I surely do believe you, and I thank you for the call, and I'll tell you something. I've heard many stories that involve spirits of people and flowers. Flowers that have lived as long as a person lives, and flowers that have been healthy and thriving, and then the moment somebody dies, the flower, the bush, the tree dies. Is there some kind of sympathetic reaction? I don't know what you'd call it. But I have heard many, many such stories. In a world gone crazy, it's kind of nice to be able to relax, especially on a night like this. Put on some music and let it all go. That's what Higher Octave and their music does for me. And believe me, it'll do it for you, too. Right now, you're listening to Craig Shakiso's album, Acoustic Highway. But we've got a special for you. Craig Shakiso, Neil Sean, and, of course, Shaheen and Saper. It's just laid-back, come-get-me kind of music. And these are pros. 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

0: And the moment the second printing, which is underway right now, is available, your book will be on the way. First, let us go east of the Rockies. You're on the air. Hello.
1: Hey.
0: Hey.
1: Wanted to get in a plug for satellite, too, because if it weren't for satellite, I wouldn't be able to hear you right now.
0: You're in where? Where are you?
1: Gainesville, Georgia.
0: Gainesville, Georgia.
1: WDUN.
0: And we lose
1: you at 5 a.m. Eastern.
0: Well, that's when I guess they begin their morning show.
1: Yes, it is, and I'd much rather listen to you.
0: Well, that's very kind. Yeah, we're on, I should tell people that, I guess. We're on F1, satellite to F1.
1: Oh, well, they've changed it back to C1 now.
0: C1, F1, a satellite band, any other name. And transponder number 5,
1: mm-hmm.
0: And 5.8 audio. So there you are, everybody. So we're glad you have still got us. Do you have a story?
1: Yes, I do. In fact, I'm not sure just where to start, because the situation started with Ouija board, as you were talking about earlier. But the part I want to tell you about most occurred further on down, so I'll skip that.
0: All right.
1: I was my freshman year in a small southern college, and ran into a guy in the student center who started talking about witchcraft.
0: Yes.
1: And was telling us stuff and claimed to be a black witch and had me, you know, curious. And there were three others that were with us, that were with me a lot, that we were talking to him about it. And one day he wanted us to go with him that night to a black mass.
0: Mm.
1: And I was brought Protestant. I wasn't even sure what mass was. And my best friend, my roommate, had a test scheduled the next day, so she said she wasn't going to go. She had to study and had to get some sleep.
0: Well, the key word, of course, was black. There are masses and masses.
1: Yes, yes. And I don't know that I really believed that he was a witch. I was thought that a lot of it, he was just, you know, trying to take advantage of gullible freshmen. And
0: so there was a curiosity factor.
1: Yeah.
0: Sure.
1: And so we decided we were going to go. Mm. And this was back during the time when the dorms were locked at 11 o'clock and the women were not allowed to be out of the dorms and, you know,
0: yes,
1: back in the dark ages. And so I chickened out at the last minute and decided I wasn't going to go, because if I'd gotten, you know, called out of the dorm, I could have been expelled, and I'd worked too hard to get to college to take the risk.
0: Right.
1: And so we had planned to leave by different doors and meet outside, and I didn't go. And I, you know, felt really bad. I felt like I was being punished for something I hadn't done, because I wasn't able to participate.
0: Mm-hmm.
1: During the night, maybe 5 a.m., I'm not sure exactly, the fire alarm went off in the building. And it was an old building, and this happened periodically. And I wondered if maybe my friends had caused the alarm, somebody to set off the alarm for them to help cover getting back in.
0: Sure.
1: The next morning.
0: Sure.
1: So I, you know, threw on my raincoat. We always kept a raincoat and shoes handy because the alarm went off so frequently, and headed out the front door. I was watching for them as I went out, and I saw them coming back in. And they were ahead of me, and I tried to, you know, push through the crowd and catch up to them. And as they had gotten on the elevator, and just before the elevator closed, I got close enough to see them, and they were looking, you know, facing forward, and they were white as a sheet. They looked like, you know, some of the shock victims that you see sometimes on Red Cross disaster films.
0: Yes.
1: Walking around.
0: Yes.
1: And I didn't know what was going on. And so it was an old elevator, and it moved slow. So I went running on up the steps because I figured I could beat it up to third floor where their room was and, you know, catch them as they got off.
0: Yes.
1: Got started, and I was about halfway up, and I heard the alarm go off in the elevator. It had stalled between floors.
0: Oh, boy.
1: And what had happened, I found out later, is they had packed like 15 people, you know, just tight as they could pack them in there before the doors closed, and the capacity of the elevator was around 8,000 pounds or something. I mean, 800 pounds. It was just a small elevator, and they just had really overloaded it, almost double.
0: Okay, we're almost out of time, so quickly, what happened?
1: Well, bottom line, there's a lot more. The bottom line with them is, I don't know where to go from this. When they finally got them, it took like 3 hours to get everybody out of the elevator, and my two friends were both in shock and were sedated, and their parents picked them up that day and took them home, and I didn't see them again. But there was a guy that disappeared that night also that we found out later. It took a few days, and the guy that I'd been talking to in the student center told me that he was going to turn up.

0: soon. And about 3 weeks later, we heard that his body had been found in the college lake. His neck, his throat had been cut, and it looked like his body had been drained of blood.
1: Oh, my God. All right. Well, look, we're going to have to leave it there because we're out of time. But that was pretty gory. A lot of bad stories seem to involve elevators, don't they?

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1: This is Ghost to Ghost, actually. Good morning, everybody. Is this not a fabulous rendition? You know what this is, don't you? No? It's painted black by the Rolling Stones. It's the London Symphony. In case you were curious. Hello, Art. I just recently found you for the first time on KABC 790 in Los Angeles, and I'm very glad to have done so. Great shows, thanks to you and KABC. From the time I was about 7 years old to 15, I used to have a recurring dream. Premonition? Maybe about once every couple of months. It would always end the same, with me sitting straight up in bed in cold sweats and scared so bad it's hard to describe. The dream always started with two guys in an old Jeep out in the desert, just cruising along. I can see the desert and the worn dirt road. I could feel the heat. I could hear the sounds as they're going down this old, totally deserted road. Everything's just fine. The Jeep begins to go up a long, inclined hill. There are telephone poles along the left side of the road, and the road seems to be almost perfectly straight, stretching out behind, climbing with the slope in front. Up till here, everything's just fine. Then the Jeep crests the top of the hill, and I can never see anything that the two guys see. But what I do see is just their faces. Just sheer terror. Not fear, but something worse. Last time I would see that Jeep turn on its right side off the road about 20 feet, looking like it had been there for a long time. When I was 15, I went to school with a friend down to Salton Sea in California, the desert. Second day we were there, he said he wanted to show me some old abandoned building, so we took off in his grandfather's Jeep out what was called Power Line Road. Well, we were about an hour from the house. The road began to climb upward, power lines on the left. All at once, all that fear from the dreams came back like a tidal wave, and I began to freak. I'm yelling at Steve to stop the Jeep or I'm going to jump out. I was not going over the crest of that hill, no way. At first, he thought I was messing with him, but he realized I meant it. He stopped, and I told him about the dreams. He kind of laughed at them. But we turned around and never, ever went down that road again. I never had the dream again. But the hair on the back of my neck is standing up now the way it did that day. Dan in Los Angeles. I believe you, Dan. Let me tell you about something that is the product of the year. It is called Real Talk. Now, Real Talk is just a good AM/FM digital radio. AM and FM. It covers everything you want covered. It's got a good front end, receives weak signals. It has got 10 memory presets. It's got a built-in microphone. It has a sleep timer, 90 minutes. It's got batteries, or you can plug it in. And then it's got one very, very important feature. It's got a cassette deck built in, and guess what? You can record up to 3 hours on one side of a 90-minute cassette. 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And you can set it to record when you want to. 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Amazing. 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They're $139.95, and that means getting it to your door, shipping included. 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Hello.
2: Hi, Art. Cameron in San Francisco, KSFO.
1: Hi, Cameron.
2: Well, I got a whole bunch of them, and I had to think about it, and I finally came up with the best one that I've experienced.
1: That's what I like.
2: Okay. Well, this one, did you ever see 2010?
1: Of course.
2: Well, you remember where that ghost is on the ship and he says that something's about to happen, something wonderful?
1: I do.
2: Well, this is that kind of story.
1: All right.
2: When I was about 20, I just became a father on accident, and I was sitting in a karaoke bar sulking. I wasn't drinking, but I was in the karaoke bar sulking.
1: Sulking, yeah.
2: Thing and my girlfriend walked in, and she's about 6 months pregnant, and I wasn't supposed to be out that night, and I just figured, you know, I got all this youth inside me, and I kind of realized at that point, you know, I was just...
1: So you were going to try to sing away your blues.
2: Yeah, I was going to sing away my blues. Going to try and sing it all away. I just wanted to ignore, you know, the fact that, I guess it's time to grow up.
1: I hear you. I mean, it is very sobering when she walks in and you see the big belly and you realize.
2: Oh, yeah.
1: Yeah.
2: Mm-hmm. Well, I'm sitting there, and a few years before that, I made an oath. You know, and this was a spiritual mistake on my part. I swore on my father's grave that I would quit smoking, and I'm sitting here in front of my computer with a cigarette right now.
1: Uh-huh.
2: Well, I'm sitting in that bar, and then I got this strange feeling, right?
1: Yeah.
2: That somebody was standing behind me. You know, and you get that feeling like you're being watched.
1: Right.
2: Well, I'm sitting there, and I get this strange feeling I'm standing behind me. And since then, I kind of think I got eyes in the back of my head, you know, and I could almost make out this figure watching me.
1: I know that feeling.
2: Yeah, I'm sure you do. Especially with all the phone calls you get, and who knows what might be standing behind you that comes through the phone lines like that one witch said.
1: You're absolutely right, yes. Don't remind me, please.
2: I won't. Well, at any rate, I'm standing there, and all of a sudden I feel these hands on my shoulder, and I knew, I just knew that it was my dad. And I could feel him standing there, putting his hands on my shoulder, going, "It's all right, son, you got to grow up." And I could hear this little voice, and I swear to God, it was right through the music. I even remember the song was playing was White Rabbit, and I heard this voice say, "It's okay, it's just okay." And then I felt this light behind me, and he went, and he just left. And it kind of brought me, you know, I've been listening to you talk about this God thing, how would God let himself be known? And after that moment, I kind of think that we just know. If God was to come here, if we're these humans, we just know it was him.
1: We wouldn't have to wonder, huh?
2: Yeah.
1: But it's a good point.
2: Huh?
1: Yeah, I said it's a good point that people would just know.
2: Yeah, we got it in us. But since that day, every time I look at my daughter, and I'm getting chills up my spine. I can see him in her eyes. I can see him. I don't know if it's, you know, one of those reincarnation things, or if it's, I don't know what it is, but I just get this eerie sense.
1: I understand.
2: Every time I look in her eyes, there's somebody I've known for years in there. But I don't know, I just thought I'd tell you about that one, because it's my favorite.
1: I appreciate it, sir. And I appreciate your call, thank you. I of course I know what you mean. And to look into your daughter's eyes and to see him. Well, that is one way we live on, isn't it? On the first-time caller line, you're on the air.
3: Hi, Art.
1: Hi.
3: I'm calling from Merced, KYOS.
1: Yes, indeed.
3: And mine's very short, and I don't know if it was a ghost or a real person, but I was up in the Santa Cruz Mountains in a Volkswagen, and 1970s somewhere, and with my friend, and we were coming back from a place up in the Santa Cruz Mountain called the Chateau Liberté.
1: Yes.
3: And anyway, we're coming down these mountains, and they're all curvy and everything. And as we came down,
1: Probably Route 17, wasn't it?
3: Yeah, matter of fact.
1: I know the road.
3: All right, great. Well, you know, then it's all rocky at some areas on the side with all trees. I mean, it's all green and all that and trees. And but anyway, we're coming, it's a two-lane road, right? And we're coming along, and it's down one of the downhill ways. And there's this, we come in, and we're kind of talking, you know, a couple girls, and we're talking. And there's this man lying in the road on our side of the road, and he's lying in the road with his head on the white line, and he has on a suit that's like kind of checkered. It's not a, you know, a normal suit, but it's a suit.
1: Right.
3: And we just notice it very quickly. It's a checkered suit, and he's just lying there, and we dodge him at the last moment, and that's all we ever saw of him. You know, it was just a dodge of this man, but he was lying there, and he was smiling. He wasn't dead. He wasn't squished or anything. You know, he was just lying in the road, and we looked back, and we didn't, you know, you couldn't see in the dark, but he wasn't, you know, there wasn't a grimace on his face or any pain or anything. He was just lying in the middle of the road.
1: Well, you lie on the white line long enough, and you will be squished.
3: Well, absolutely. But there were there was like headlights way in the distance behind us, and they didn't make a swerve or anything, so we didn't know. And there were one other really quick thing is my mother grew up in the hills of Virginia, and she told me lots of stories. They had many sisters, you know, and seven sisters. Anyway, they were coming home one night, and their mother through the woods, if you can imagine coming home through the woods at night, but they
1: sure
3: did it all the time then. And at any rate, they came in, and they were supposed to get home before dark, and they didn't. And there was a little creek-like thing that they had to jump over, and it was small enough to jump over. But when they jumped over, it was dark, and they were afraid of getting wet and getting in trouble. And as
1: sure
3: they jumped over, a match lit underneath of them out of the middle of the water. Yeah, there are many stories like that from them.
1: All right, thank you.
3: Thank you very much.
1: All right, take care. The one about the road, 17 is a rough highway. It's like Highway 1 in a lot of ways, though inland. And then there's Blood Alley up in San Jose. Roads where a lot of people have been killed tend to be roads that are haunted. It's not really a reach to understand why. People died there. Spirits, energy, linger on those roads. It's just the way it is. You don't believe? That's fine. But it is true, you know. You're listening to Coast AM, actually this night, called Ghost to Ghost. We'll be right back. Although we eat food every day, we take for granted the process that it goes through to become energy. We take it for granted, that is, until the old internal engine begins to have trouble, causing pain and discomfort. It is no joke. Did you know that most degenerative disease begins in the lower digestive tract as bad intestinal bacteria gets out of control? 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
4: All righty.
1: Where are you?
4: I am in Owensboro, Kentucky, listening to WMI.
1: It's a good place to be. Welcome.
4: Oh, thanks. Have you ever heard of a ghost fire?
1: A ghost fire?
4: Yeah.
1: Not exactly.
4: Our railway station here in Owensboro was converted into a pizza place, maybe.
1: Into a what?
4: A pizza.
1: A
4: restaurant.
1: Oh, I understand. Okay.
4: Into a restaurant.
1: Interesting.
4: And I worked there.
1: Uh-huh.
4: And there was this huge fireplace close to the kitchen. But it hadn't been used for years. There was no reason to. But you could hear the flames crackling in it and feel heat from it, but there wasn't anything there.
1: Oh, now, that's weird.
4: Now, have you ever heard of anything like that? I know it happened. Everybody that worked there knew it.
1: Did it happen?
4: But we could never come up with an explanation.
1: Did it happen frequently?
4: Yes.
1: I don't think I'd like that.
4: Well, it was a spooky old place.
1: It just every now and then happened, huh?
4: Yeah.
1: So you could go over near it and warm yourself by the invisible...
4: You could feel heat from it. You could hear the fire crackling, but you didn't see any fire. It was just there.
1: No, you're the first.
4: Well, good.
1: But this is a place for firsts. I appreciate your story.
4: Okay.
1: Thank you. I have no idea what to say about that. No idea. The manifestations of whatever it is on the other side are nearly endless. You've heard how many tonight? How can you not wonder? As our scientists wonder about the 100 million planets that they say have inhabited intelligent life, how can you not wonder about the kind of stories you're hearing this morning? How can you not? First-time caller line, you're on the air. Hi.
5: Hi, Art.
1: Hello.
5: Finally, I got through. It's the seventh time.
1: Well, I'm glad you made it. Where are you?
5: Oh, I'm living in Reno, Nevada.
1: KOH.
5: I'm looking at my black cat right now.
1: I have two of them.
5: Yes, and my cat's name is Shadow. I've had him for 2 years.
1: You're kidding.
5: No, when I heard you had a Shadow, too, I said, oh, all right.
1: I do, and Shadow was so named because of Ghost.
5: Oh, I know. I know the whole story. I listen to you every night. I have for 4 years, every night.
1: Well, I'm glad to hear that. So is KOH, I'm sure.
5: Yeah. Now, I've got to tell you my quick, short story. I have a lot of stories. I lived in a house that was like the Amityville Horror.
1: Oh, you did?
5: Yes. But that's a long story. But I got a short one. When I was in high school, late 50s, I had an old 49 Ford, and I was driving down one of the Reno streets with my girlfriend, and we were talking, but now we're quiet, and this beautiful classical music came on, mm-hmm. and it was very loud, and it was too loud, and I looked at her, could you turn down the radio, and she says, yeah, that's loud, and she reached over, and she said, you don't have a radio, and I said, oh, right, and we never discussed it.
1: No, I can understand.
5: That reminds me of that fireplace story.
1: Yeah, it is.
5: Same type of thing.
1: It's kind of like that, isn't it? It's energy. It's energy from someplace else. It's a projection, or it's a time slip, or who knows what it is.
5: Right.
1: But it's something.
5: And Art, I wrote you a note, must have been a year ago, when you first started fooling around with the Ouija board.
1: I wrote
5: to you at your home and told you, please don't fool with the Ouija board. And I don't think you remember it. You get so many letters and things.
1: I'll tell you, this Ouija board thing is something I will listen to stories, but I really won't talk about
5: it. Yeah, but about 6 months ago, you said Halloween, you would discuss it. And
1: well, I did.
5: That it must be really something. I would love to hear the story because I've got my own.
1: Well, if you want to briefly tell us yours, go ahead.
5: Oh, I wrote you a letter on it.
1: Well, yeah, I know, but
5: well,
1: now you're on the radio.
5: I was in Hawaii.
1: Yes.
5: And my husband was watching my friend and I play the Ouija board. And he decided to blindfold us.
1: Oh, the
5: and
1: interesting move. Yeah, okay.
5: You know, because we were working it. We were really working it.
1: I understand.
5: And we're blindfolded. And suddenly the little planchette, that's what you call the little triangle
1: yes.
5: thing
1: yes.
5: you put your fingers on?
1: Yes.
5: Flew out. And I pulled a blindfold out. And I said, what'd you do, Bruce? You know, knock the thing? He said, no, I held a crucifix over it. Do you remember that story now?
1: I do, yes.
5: Yeah.
1: And, yes. And, you know, it is, it's so serious.
5: It's very serious.
1: And people don't understand, and they think, oh, gee, let's have some fun. Let's play with a Ouija board. And I used to feel the same way.
5: I know, because I listen to your show, like I say, every night. I was really concerned about you. That's why I wrote you the note. I was really concerned. And,
1: well, with good reason.
5: Yes, because I knew. But now you know, so.
1: You're correct. Now I know. Thank you.
5: Okay, Art.
1: Right. Take care. There are a few things that I won't talk about. That really is one of them. And I really I'm giving you good advice here when I tell you don't play with Ouija boards. They're not toys. Oh, I didn't even know if they're sold anymore. I would imagine that that occasionally you could find one somewhere. But if I were you, I wouldn't even go to look. I wouldn't even think about it if I were you. You're listening to a collection of real. Oh, you can hear the voices. Real stories of the supernatural. Ghost stories. Stories of other dimensions, other realities, other times. I'm not really sure what it is. I'm just sure that it is. We'll be right back.

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1: 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It works. 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
1: How are you doing? Where are you calling from?
2: Jacksonville, Florida.
1: All right. Good to have you.
2: Hey, it's great to be here. I've been enjoying your ghost stories, and it's one of the few times I've been able to tune you in here and everything.
1: What station are you managing to get us on?
2: WOKV.
1: WOKV.
2: Mm-hmm.
1: All right.
2: And just like I said, I've been enjoying your ghost stories and everything, and then after hearing about that great icebreaker you were on, I was an ASM stationed in the Gulf of Mexico out of Houston.
1: Yes, sir.
2: And we've had I don't know whether to give you the Coast Guard's official version or our official version of some of the stuff we had seen back then.
1: You tell me what you know.
2: Okay, this was 1983, right there. We had several experiences of seeing what we termed as ghost ships. And it wouldn't never show up on the radar, but we would hear it from, you know, small boats, 41-footers and stuff, of seeing different, like, glowing three-masted-type schooner-type ships. I guess what you would maybe call an old pirate-type ship,
1: Sure.
2: Ship of the, maybe the Continental Navy type stuff or whatever.
1: Sure.
2: And then it would be gone. And generally this would happen like during the time of a harvest moon. And
1: there must be energy connected to things and events, and that's all I can figure. Ships that come back, ships that linger, maybe ships that went down. Now I'm going to ask you the opposite. What did the Coast Guard say about this? I mean, if you guys would see it and file a report.
2: I'll put it this way. I was sent for psychological evaluation two different times.
1: Uh-huh.
2: The first time I was sent to NASA Bay there and got to talk with some of the Air Force's people and some of the government's people, and they'd tell us, what you've seen was an electrical phenomenon that was caused by, you know, different types of gravity and all, you know, just a bunch of junk. Second time was told it was some sort of fluorescent stuff caused by the ocean. But personally, I mean, believe me, I've jumped out of too many helicopters and hit that water and some cold stuff and some warm stuff, and that there was a cold that you would never forget. You know, it was just that real.
1: I hear you, sir, and I believe you.
2: Very unbelievable, but
1: no,
2: very believable also.
1: I appreciate your call. Thank you. Jacksonville, Florida. I do. I hear you and I believe you. And you should believe people like that too, because these things do happen. It's part of our world. Unless you turn it off. And I guess you can turn it off. And if you do, in all likelihood, these things will not occur to you or around you, or you will not be aware of them, and you may laugh at them. And if that's your way of handling it, I don't fault you for that. That's fine. West of the Rockies, you are on the air. Good morning. Where are you calling from, please?
3: Fairbanks, Alaska. Listen to KFAR.
1: Way up in Fairbanks, Alaska.
3: Yeah, we're having a heat wave up here.
1: Really?
3: Yeah.
1: Shouldn't it be getting cold up there now?
3: Well, we've only got maybe 2 inches, 3 inches of snow, about 36 degrees.
1: Real heat wave.
3: Yeah. I just wanted to mention, I don't think anybody's told you, but one of your favorite singers is going to be here this Friday.
1: Who?
3: Maria Muldaur.
1: Is going to be in Fairbanks?
3: Fairbanks, Alaska.
1: Oh, I hope everybody in Fairbanks says hi. Art said hi to Maria.
3: I wish I could go see her, but I work nights. I just don't work tonight.
1: Well, I'm sure that just about everybody who'll be going is listening, so everybody, please tell her Art said hi.
3: Yeah. quickly, I got a couple of real short things, and then I got a story.
1: All right.
3: I think God has sent a sign. It's that scream that you are playing that is a Sasquatch. In Australia, they call the Sasquatch a Yowie, and mm-hmm. here in Alaska, they don't call it a Sasquatch, but they call it Hairy Man.
1: They call it what?
3: Hairy Man.
1: Hairy Man. Well, okay.
3: Hairy Man. And they've got a good article in the Alaska magazine,
1: mm-hmm.
3: which I should put one in an envelope and send it to you.
1: I would very much enjoy that.
3: I think you would. Anyway, the story is about a truck, a semi, that had been in a wreck and killed the driver, but there was no trailer attached to it. And the truck was repaired and put on lot, and it was sold. Well, every time it was sold, the person that bought it would bring it back and said they couldn't drive it. Something was weird with the truck. They kept bringing it back every time. Finally, one lady bought it. She wanted to get into the trucking, and she dealt with it. She just had to prove to her family and everyone around her that she could survive in the trucking industry.
1: Right.
3: And I may miss some of this because I read this in a little trucking magazine thing.
1: Right.
3: But I think it happened in Kentucky, and every time she went by, she'd get a cold feeling over her shoulder every time she went through this one area. It was like the truck was beckoning her to go through here or something.
1: Right.
3: And as it turned out, the guy that got killed in that truck had left his trailer somewhere, but it was never found. It was never traced. They could never find it. But he had parked it next to a cliff. And somehow the cliff gave way, and it buried the trailer. And every time she went by this area, she got a cold feeling in that truck. And finally, the rains or something washed that truck, and it showed it. And she somehow got hooked up to that truck, and she took that truck to its final destination. And ever since then, that cold feeling in that truck disappeared.
1: Wow.
3: Now, is that a story?
1: That's a story.
3: But I was sitting in a semi, I don't remember where, a truck stop, reading this, and I just got cold shivers all over me when I read this.
1: I can imagine.
3: And I couldn't wait to get through.
1: Well, I'm glad you made it through, sir. Thank you. And again, yeah, that's weird. It's like, do you think it was the spirit of the person who originally had that truck? Or are machines and things energy in the sense that people have energy, or maybe in a different but similar sense? I don't know. So many questions, so few answers, huh? So many questions. On our first time caller line, you're on the air.
4: Oh, Mr. Bell?
1: Hi.
4: Oh, I can't believe I got through to you.
1: You made it. Where are you?
4: I'm the unknown caller, but I'm west of the Rockies.
1: Okay.
4: All right. Hey, I'm listening to your ghost show, and I listened to you last year, and I thought it was great. That's why I'm staying up tonight listening to it.
1: Yes, sir.
4: I'm an atheist, like Mark.
1: Yes.
4: And there's a lot of things I don't believe, and I listen to these ghost stories, and I throw them away. But there was something that happened to me, like when I was 20 years old, I had a roommate, and she was a single mother. We lived in a two-bedroom apartment, you know, totally platonic and everything like that. And one night, in the middle of the night, she comes blasting into my room, crying and screaming that she saw her father, her dead father, standing over her sister's casket. And her sister was just, you know, like 18 years old.
5: Mm.
4: And her sister wasn't dead. And she said her father was telling her, your sister's going to be hurt. She's not going to die, but it's going to be close.
5: Mm-hmm.
4: And so I'm going, well, anyway, I calm her down and, you know, get her back into bed. And, anyway, the next day, we get a phone call from her mother saying that her sister was seriously injured in a car wreck. And go to the hospital and everything and see her, and she's like in ICU, you know. I mean,
5: sure.
4: Barely hanging on by a thread. And I never gave much thought to it, you know. Okay, her sister pulled through and stuff. But it's always bugged me that like, the day before the accident happened, my roommate came in and screaming and crying that she saw her deceased father over her sister's casket, just right there in her bedroom.
5: So it bugs you?
4: Yeah.
5: Then you're not an atheist.
4: Well,
5: you're an agnostic.
4: No, an agnostic is just a gutless atheist, I've always thought. But I'm listening to your show again, and this is bringing up stuff that there's stuff
5: well,
4: that
5: I don't,
4: you don't know.
5: That's the whole point. I mean, how can you listen to this? You know, these are serious stories. As you know, I treat it seriously, and so my callers do. And how can you listen to this and not become a gutless atheist?
4: Well, yeah, that's exactly right. I don't believe everyone that calls your show is a liar. They're not. These things are stuff that happens.
5: These things do happen.
4: Yeah.
5: I appreciate your call, sir. I thank you for the call. I mean, how can you be? How can you listen? And then how can you say there is nothing? When we die, we just simply pass into blackness, into nothingness. That this life all goes for naught. That the energy that is our being beyond our physical bodies is not, does not exist? I don't think so. No, I'm sorry, sir. You sound more like the gutless atheist you described. Or put more digestibly, an agnostic. The 818CS by Sanjean is verifiably the best radio in the world for the price. And it is virtually a total communications receiver inside the body of a portable. It covers AM, FM, shortwave. It does so in continuous coverage, 1 or 5 kilohertz segments. Now, I know, this is going to cause a lot of eyes to glaze over out there. But if you want a good emergency radio, if you want a good all-purpose, very sensitive, selective radio with expensive filtering, wide, narrow AM filters, an RF gain control, a BFO, again, the eyes glaze over, right? And you're saying, what the heck is he talking about? Well, when you get this radio, whether you use it for good AM reception, talk shows, or you use it to bring the world to you, shortwave, Radio Australia, Radio Moscow, Radio Havana, Radio France Internationale, whatever it is, don't buy a cheap piece of junk because you'll regret it, because you're going to love shortwave. And then you're going to realize you should have bought a good radio in the first place. Well, this is the best for the money. It's got a built-in cassette deck, 45 one-touch memories, a large LCD display, an RF signal strength meter, battery check, a million features I could never describe to you. It's got a built-in cassette so you can record anything, shortwave, FM in stereo, which means you can record all your favorite music, take it to the car, and play it. 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Many of you health-conscious folks are familiar with antioxidants and their amazing health benefits. Now, vitamin C is probably the most famous of these. UCLA scientists found that antioxidant vitamin C can help avoid cancers, strokes, heart attacks, increase life expectancy an average of 5 years. Well, now, there are new antioxidants on the market, and listen. Scientists say they are 20 times more powerful than vitamin C and 50 times the power of vitamin E, another antioxidant. They're called pycnogenols, the super antioxidants. 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All right, back to it we go. And on the wild card line, you're on the air. Good morning.
6: Good morning, Art. This is Judy, and I'm in Oregon.
5: Okay.
6: And I wanted to tell you that we live in a haunted house.
5: Oh, now you do?
6: Oh, yes, we do. We have for about 8 years.
5: Would you turn your radio off for us, please?
6: Yes. Matt, turn the radio off.
5: Yes, Matt. Extinguish it.
6: I'm sorry.
5: That's quite all right. All right, so in what form of manifestation do you get?
6: Well, when we bought it, it's actually an antique store, and we live upstairs. And when we bought it, I moved in before my husband did to get things straightened out. And the first day I was there, I went and was cleaning and everything, and it's on the second floor. And I went out the back door onto a porch area and was shaking out some rugs. And all of a sudden, the door slammed behind me, and it's a very large store, over about 8,000 square feet, so
5: mm-hmm.
6: I'm up there all by myself. It's getting dusk, and I couldn't get back in.
5: Oh, boy.
6: And it faces the river, so I don't have too many neighbors. Finally, I did notice somebody next door about 20 minutes later walking around, and I'm yelling and screaming to him to come help me get out.
5: Sure.
6: Back inside. So he did come around and jump the fence, and I had left a door open downstairs. Found his way upstairs, and lo and behold, he says, "How did you get out there?" And I says, "Well, I went out through the door." I have a deadbolt on that door, and he had to open the deadbolt to get me in. So, and that was the first of many, many experiences. And
5: well, I've always wanted to ask somebody this, and so I'm going to ask you.
6: Yes.
5: Why, pray tell, are you still there?
6: Well, they're not anything but pranksters. I'm not afraid of them.
5: So it's more of a sort of a pulling tricks on you kind of deal.
6: Yes, yes, because another incident was downstairs we have things like, you know, the Jim Beam decanter bottles. We sell those as collectibles. And we went down, and it's on a cement floor. And one morning we went down, and there was six of them in a circle on the floor, about 4 feet from the shelf.
5: Mm.
6: So things like that happen all the time, and people are there when they happen, too.
5: I wonder in the paranormal world what a circle of booze bottles means.
6: I don't know, but they're young people, and I'm sure they don't have ID cards.
5: Thanks for the call.
6: Thank you, Art.
5: You take care. Bye-bye. And I'm sure they don't have ID. East of the Rockies, you're on the air on Ghost to Ghost AM. Hi.
7: Hi, Art. This is Angela in Cheyenne, Wyoming.
5: Hello, Angela. How's Cheyenne?
7: Cold.
5: Cold. Yeah, I hear it's starting to get cold up there.
7: It is. There was a guy that called earlier, and he mentioned something about Effie Warren.
5: Yes.
7: I wanted to say it is haunted. I've heard several stories from out there.
5: About the airbase?
7: Mm-hmm. It's here in Cheyenne, and it is haunted.
5: Well, any place where many deaths have occurred, particularly a combative kind of death, is a place where spirits linger.
7: Yeah. I just wanted to plug that real quick, and then I had a story that I wanted to tell you.
5: Okay, real quick.
7: I guess about 6 months ago, my little brother came over to my house, and he was telling me that a friend of his, she was a young lady, newlywed, had two really, really young children, had just found out she had cancer, and she was going to be passing away soon. The doctor didn't give her more than about 2 weeks.
5: All right, I'll tell you what. That's a good cliffhanger. We're not going to be able to finish, so I'm going to put you on hold.
7: Okay.
5: And let you hold. You won't hear anything. Don't let it worry you. And we'll get back to you after the break, all right?
7: Okay.
5: All right, stay right there. In Cheyenne, where it's beginning to get cold. Would that be cold as in universal, or would that be cold as in cold spots? We'll be right back.

0: We continue with your calls to the Kingdom of Nine and Coast to Coast AM with Art Bell. Now here again is Art.
1: An orange stray cat sitting on a fence.
2: Hey there. It's Halloween.
1: Ain't got enough dough to pay the rent.
2: Have I freaked you out yet?

0: garbage can.
1: From the high desert, where the moon hangs by about half. It's kind of eerie out there right now. This is Coast to Coast. Now, Ghost to Ghost. AM. And now back to our ghostly young lady. And you're back on the air again. Hello.
2: Hi.
1: Hi.
2: Okay. So my brother was really devastated about this young lady when he found out that she was passing away. He was afraid.
1: All right, get into that telephone and talk up now.
2: Okay. Anyway, is that better?
1: That's a little better. You got to stay into it and talk. Project.
2: Okay. So my brother was friends with this lady, but I didn't know her. And my heart really went out to her, though, thinking that she was going to pass away and leave those two young children and her husband behind. And I kept thinking about her, and I couldn't get her out of my mind, like day and night for, I'd say, 4 or 5 days. And I was standing in my bathroom, and I felt something really strange, like almost a finger or something go across the top of my head. And I put my hand up there, and there was some kind of, like, a sticky goo on the top of my head.
1: You'd been slimed.
2: That's what my husband said, too.
1: Well, he's got a good sense of humor.
2: I don't know if it had anything to do with her, but it was just really weird.
1: Well, it might have. But it's a good slime story, and I thank you for bringing it to us. We get one at least one every Halloween. There is something about ghosts or entities or whatever you want to call them that many times involves a kind of strange slime. So when they did Ghostbusters, they kind of did a play on that, but there's nothing to play with. West of the Rockies, you're on the air. Hello.
3: Hello, Art. How are you?
1: I'm okay.
3: I don't have an actual story, but actually I wanted to answer kind of a question you asked earlier about Ouija boards, like whether or not one could get them. And you might find this pretty scary, but apparently it's marketed by Parker Brothers. Actually, not like, I think a couple of days ago I just saw a commercial about a bunch of kids playing Ouija boards.
1: Really?
3: Yeah. So it's
1: that's fine. I guess you can get them if you want to get them. Go ahead. My advice is, don't do it.
3: You don't have to tell me. Actually, I kind of think it's a stupid thing that they're doing. I'm an occultist myself, so I studied this field, and so
1: it's just a board. If Parker Brothers wants to sell it, that's fine. It's like sitting down. It doesn't matter whether, in my opinion, whether it's a Ouija board or some other instrument that you're inviting, you're concentrating on, and you're consciously inviting an entity to you. You know not what you do. It's not like Monopoly. It's not like playing Monopoly where you're worried about getting a hotel to wipe the other guy out. You're sitting down to consciously invite an entity to direct you. It is not a good idea, whether it's a Ouija board or whether it's a Monopoly board or anything else. If the intent is to invite something in, you be damn sure you think hard about it before you invite something in you don't want to keep you company. First-time caller line, you're on the air. Hello.
4: Hello.
1: Hi.
4: Yeah, I want to speak to Bart. Art?
1: This is Bart. Bart Simpson.
4: Art.
1: Turn your radio off, please.
4: Yes, I just did.
1: Mm-hmm. Okay, go right ahead.
4: Hi, Art.
1: Hi.
4: Yeah, I just, so weird. I just got, it's not really a ghost story. It's about my brother who died. And he died, like, maybe about 5 years ago. And when he was younger, he had a car wreck, and I guess what you'd call it a near-death experience. He was in the hospital for a long time.
1: Yes.
4: I'm kind of nervous. I'm sorry.
1: I can tell. That's all right.
4: Yeah. I can feel his presence now. When he was younger, he had a near-death experience, and I think he... And since he lived, I always thought it was like special. But he always said, like, you know, it's not special. He thought it's like everybody had the power.
1: Well, why did you think he was special?
4: He was always interested in kung fu and the things like martial arts and the power of the martial arts. contribute to extra strength and.
1: Well, I don't know about that, but it does, thank you, contribute to a concentration, and the martial arts focus you, and whenever you focus, you can run into something you might not expect. Here's an interesting fact that just showed up. Art, I just got off work, and it took me a while to settle down and a couple of stiff drinks so I can tell this to you. I've been home for about an hour now, and this is just exactly what happened. Let me start out. I work at a hospital emergency room. Consider myself a level-headed guy. I did not believe in ghosts, that is. Tonight I was riding my bicycle home from work. In point of fact, I was listening to you, reminiscing that it had been about a year since I'd been riding home at night, alone. It's been almost 1 year to the hour since my old riding buddy was killed while riding alone on this same street last year. We generally had rode together all the time. On this particular night, I'd called in ill, stayed home. My buddy Phil was run over by a drunk driver, not found for an hour or more, and died en route to the hospital. His bloodstains still mark the curb where his head struck, snapping his lower neck. Tonight, while riding home, I became aware of a feeling

0: As fast as light, I got on my bike and sped home. Phil stayed with me until I reached the crossroads where he died. I swear, I saw him, big as life. I can't tell you if I was having a 60s flashback or not. West of the Rockies, you're on the air. Hi. Hello there.
1: Hello.
0: Yes, sir.
1: Art.
0: Yes.
1: I wanted to give you a little story about my experience with the Ouija board.
0: All right. Where are you?
1: This is Dan from Fairbanks.
0: Yes, Dan.
1: I was about 18, just graduated from high school, and this girl and I were playing with the Ouija board one night, and didn't think much of it, and I went home, and woke up the next morning, and I had a big antique Chinese mirror that sat on my dresser. It was, oh, probably 3 foot by 4 foot, probably weighed about 60 or 70 pounds.
0: Mm-hmm.
1: When I woke up, this mirror was sitting right at the foot of my bed on the floor, face down. Well, I didn't think much of it, except that I had a bunch of model cars that I had collected and built, and bottles of cologne and stuff sitting on top of my dresser, and nothing had been disturbed, which meant that for this mirror to get where it was, it would have had to been lifted up off of the dresser, over everything that was on the dresser, moved about 2 feet from the dresser, turned at a 90-degree angle, and laid face down on the floor. Well, and that next night, we played with the Ouija board again. Went home, went to bed. Early in the morning, about 2 or 3 o'clock in the morning, I hear this big, loud crash. I wake up, the mirror's in the same position on the floor, in the same exact spot, with the mirror broke into 100 or so little pieces, and everything on the dresser was laying all over the floor. Needless to say, that was the last time I ever touched a Ouija board.
0: Good for you. Thank you very much. Again, you invite things in when you do that, and you don't know what you're inviting in. It's like opening a door to a world where things exist, good and bad. Do you invite strangers into your home? Do you call on the street when somebody passes and invite them into your home, not knowing them? No. Then why would you want to do it with a Ouija board? Anyway, you may need a good night's sleep after this morning's show, and I have a sponsor that can sure provide it. 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Now, money. Pretty important in this terrestrial world, eh? When you look ahead in your life, do you see a cushy retirement with lots of money? Or do you see yourself barely making it? Are you working 9 to 5 now? Putting away a lot of money, are you? Saving it? No? Well, you might want to meet Ken Roberts, and we can introduce you. He is a financial investor and educator, and he's known around the world in 89 countries for his honesty, integrity, and something very special. His unique ability to teach people just like us how to invest in commodities with minimum risk. We've talked a lot.

0: lot of people liked him in California, a Learjet pilot. He made $30,000 profit. Bob in Utah, retiring from truck driving after he made $48,000 in his first year. Now look, commodities are usually regarded as a very risky venture, but not with Ken Roberts. 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Now, we will send you what it's called a money kit, a 44-page report and a cassette tape, free of charge. 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It's 1-800-GOLD-KRC. 1-800-GOLD, as in that glitters, and KRC, as in Ken Roberts Company. Again, 1-800-GOLD-KRC. 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You know, you really can't buy anything for a penny anymore. 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Now, I want to say again, if you would like a copy of this show, this particular program, we do offer copies of this. 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East of the Rockies, you're on the air. Hi.
1: Hi, Art. This is Robert from New Orleans.
0: Hello, Robert.
1: First, let me say I got your book yesterday.
0: Oh, you did.
1: I am very, very happy.
0: Tell everybody, I've really not been soliciting comment yet, but is that one quality book or what?
1: Oh, yes, sir, it is. It's much better than I thought it would be.
0: Well, there you are. I'm glad to hear it. We'll do a day later this week and solicit comment. Anyway, it is Ghost to Ghost Night.
1: Okay, Art, in New Orleans, I guess you know we bury people above ground here.
0: I've heard.
1: Right. Well, my grandmother's buried in one of these old cemeteries.
0: Yes, sir.
1: We go and we clean them out every so often, you know, clean up around them and weed them. And me and my younger son will go walking and looking for the dates on each one of these tombs. As we're going through one day, we notice that a couple of them have been broken into. So we start looking into them and we're seeing that, you know, the bodies have been disturbed, the caskets are open or broken or chipped out in corners.
0: Oh, boy.
1: As we go to one of the oldest ones, which is about a block down from my grandmother, it was an 8-year-old girl who died during the time that there was a bad scarlet fever going around in New Orleans where thousands of people had died.
0: Yes, sir.
1: As I climb up to look in there, I notice there are two bodies in there, but these are recent bodies, like a day or two.
0: You mean like the people who had been desecrating?
1: Yes, that's exactly who they were. There was two of them, two young men. One face down and one face up. The one face up had an expression on his face like you've never seen in your life. I ran and told the keepers of the ground, and they called the police, and the police came and everything. And
0: wow.
1: 2 weeks later, I had called to ask, you know, what had happened to the guys. And it said, as far as I can tell, both guys had died of heart attacks. And the one who I saw, I'm sure, died of fright. And they said the coffin where the little girl had been in was, of course, opened. It was a metal coffin at the time. And they said they guess they were robbing it at the time, and something happened that scared them to death.
0: Oh, my God, what a story. That's a true story?
1: Oh, yes, it's very true. My son talks about it all the time, and every Halloween, it's the first thing we start telling the rest of the family about.
0: Oh, well, thank you for sharing that with us. And, no, I really do mean that. Thank you. But that is a scary story.
1: Yep, it bothers me once in a while.
0: We can only imagine what they saw.
1: I know what they saw. The little girl took her revenge when they tried to break into her coffin.
0: Thank you for the call.
1: All righty. Take care, Art.
0: Take care. West of the Rockies, you're on the air. Hello.
2: Oh, hi, Art.
0: Hello
2: there.
0: I'm
2: Mary from Bakersfield.
0: Hi, Mary. How you doing?
2: Oh, pretty good, but that one did scare me.
0: Oh, boy.
2: I can just imagine that. Mine scared me, that one scared me more. Now,
0: right.
2: This happened when I was about 18, 19. It was about 3:30 in the morning, I guess, and it was winter time.
0: Kind of like about now.
2: Well, no, it's not cold up here yet.
0: No, I meant the time. It's a little before 4.
2: Mm-hmm. And I was asleep in bed, and I woke up, and I was sleeping on my left side. And all of a sudden, I woke up, and I turned over to my right side. And I was facing the door of the bedroom. And being cold, I had the habit of throwing the covers over my head. Well, I did that this time, and all of a sudden, about maybe 2-3 minutes passed, and I started getting scared, very, mm-hmm. very frightened, mm-hmm. and I tried to come out from under the covers, and I couldn't pull them off, and I mean, I clawed at them and just pulled, and I couldn't.
0: Oh, I wouldn't like that.
2: And all of a sudden...
0: Covers are supposed to protect you.
2: Well, these didn't. Since then, I've never slept with the covers on my head ever since then. There was a scream in my ear, just a shrill scream, that my head just, you know how you feel when you've been screamed in your ear when you were small before, you know, kids?
0: Sure.
2: And my head just, it just vibrated the way that scream. And I tried to call my father. And I'd open my mouth, and nothing would come out. And I'd just be open and gasping and trying to call. Yeah. And finally, I managed to just say, Daddy, just barely got it out.
0: Yes.
2: And when I said that, then the covers came off. I was still trying to take them off. And they came off all of a sudden. And, well, like I said, ever since then, I just do not sleep with the covers over my head, not a sheet.
0: My dear lady, I've heard a lot of I jumped under the cover story.
2: Well,
0: stories,
2: don't.
0: But I have never heard I went under the covers and then tried to get out and the covers wouldn't come off. That's
2: they would not.
0: Awful.
2: I know they just would not come off. And like I said, I still do not sleep with my head under the covers anymore.
0: I can't say I blame you, but it's like, gee, there's nowhere to hide.
2: Well, hide under the bed. There's no place. Get underneath the bed or someplace.
0: Well, look, I appreciate your story. It is unlike any I have ever heard. And I'm afraid it's going to have to be the topper for the for the day. I'm afraid...
2: I'll be.
0: You know, the night just kind mm-hmm. of flew by, as it were.
2: Well, I've been trying for quite a few years to get in. This is the first time I managed.
0: You've been trying for years?
2: Well, about 4 or 5 years.
0: I kind of wish you wouldn't say that. It discourages people.
2: Oh, shouldn't because I finally got through.
0: Well, see, there you are. All right.
2: Uh-huh.
0: I'll
2: goodbye.
0: Tell you, all right. Well, wait a minute. There's a tradition here.
2: Oh.
0: With our last caller.
2: Oh.
0: You get to say, good night, America.
2: Oh, good. Good night, America.
0: Take care. Well, it has been fun and a little scary. But you tend to get what you ask for, and I wanted scary stories, and you all did not disappoint me. That last one from New Orleans kind of got to me, though. At any rate, again, I want to remind you to get a copy and archive of this program, stripped of the commercials, with only the frightening content remaining. You can call 1-800-917-4278. Let me give you that number one more time. 1-800-917-4278. Thank you all who joined us during the night. And all I guess I can say is... from the high desert. Good night, America.

we have heard from the Austin Lounge Lizards. If you're an Austin Lounge Lizards fan, call in and say thanks with your contribution at 471-6291 on this our last day of fundraising. That's 471-6291. And with Pink Floyd playing in the background, prepare yourself. We're going to be speaking very shortly to Terrence McKenna. Our phone number is 471-6291.

0: Okay. 4716291 is the pledge number. Oh, you want to hear him say that? Okay. Okay. All right. Turn it up. There's no dark side of the moon. Matter of fact, it's all dark is what he said. Okay. That was Pink Floyd. Now, here we are at 4716291 with time running out. We have an hour left to get you to call in and make your contribution to public radio. And Eclecticos, my show is ending in an hour, folks. And if you are a regular listener and have not become a member, boy, just don't let me find out. 4716291, when I see you at the grocery store and I see your eyes avert quickly, whoops, you didn't see me, I'll know. I'll know you're one who didn't give up. 4716291 is the pledge number. Get that call in right now. I want to hear from you.
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0: Again, our last-minute pledge number is 4716291. We can put your name on our list very easily. Just make that call, 4716291. Thanks to these people who did call in, Peter Bain, in loving respect for his sister Kay Brooks in Dripping Springs. Fran Nelson responding to the challenge for artists who make a living from their work. Cindy and Jim Phillips challenging everyone who enjoys John's laugh. Mary Zitzler, Bill Williams, a new member, Jack and Shison Odom, Foxes of Harrow. Now what? Okay, they read Foxes of Harrow. Jack and Shison Odom. Have either of you guys ever read The Foxes of Harrow? No. It's great. You?
2: I haven't.
0: It's a great book. Anyway, Carol and Philip Stevens, Donna Fowler, C.L. Sinek, saw the Rocky Horror Show 52 times. You are sick. And he was a projectionist. Okay, that was his excuse. I've seen it probably about 25. Patrice Carter, a new member, Laura Caffey, challenges people who can touch their nose with their tongues. I cannot do that. But if you can, call 4716291 and meet Laura's challenge. Laura Caffey, if you can touch your nose with your tongue. 4716291. Sam Ferris, his mom Virginia pledged for him, and Bobby and Lewis Lowe, new members. Just about out of time today. 4716291 is our pledge number. Thank you for calling. And as I welcome Terrence McKenna, let me first say that I've been asked to mention that there is a film called Strange Attractor, which features Terrence McKenna, and it will be shown at the Dolby Theater on October the 18th at midnight and the 19th at 2 o'clock. That's just lest I forget that. That's Chris Mosier's film. All right, I'm going to take the Umbrellas of Cherbourg away. As much as I love that music that's been on in the background, and we will say just barely good morning at 11:56 to Terrence McKenna. Terrence, hello.
3: Pleasure to be with you.
0: And you are here for the Whole Life Expo.
3: I am.
0: And you will be speaking. Kathy, when will he do his talk?
2: We'll be speaking on Saturday, tomorrow at 5 o'clock.
0: 5 o'clock in the afternoon.
2: In the Coliseum.
0: In the Coliseum.
2: We had such an incredible response to Terrence last year. He sold out the biggest room we had. So we've moved him over to the Coliseum, where he hopefully will be able to accommodate up to about 1,200 or 1,500 people, if need be.
0: Okay, well, there is a large audience of people who know all about him, or a great deal about him. But for those who know nothing about Terrence McKenna, Terrence, how would you introduce yourself?
3: I guess I'm a plant biologist turned psychedelic advocate, transformed into a kind of spokesman for technophilia and psychedelica.
0: And you have been an author?
3: I've written a number of books, Food of the Gods, Invisible Landscape, Archaic Revival, just to mention three of them.
0: And the one that I have, this Invisible Landscape, is one that you are touring now, or is that it's been out a couple of years, I think so?
3: They all came out in the early through the middle 90s, mm-hmm. And I've been touring them. I have another book in the works called Casting Nets into the Sea of Mind, but it'll be a while before that comes out. I've also done a number of musical and film projects around.
0: So you're into music as well?
3: Well, music is into me. I'm not very musical, but there's been a lot of sampling of my voice, and I've done vocal overlays and things like that with bands like The Shaman and Zavuya, Space-Time Continuum.
0: Okay. What will you be talking about when you give your talk at the Whole Life Expo?
3: Well, it's a sort of a broad topic. It's here we are at the end of history. All the world's cultures are melting together. More powerful technologies than we've ever imagined are now in existence. Our political assumptions are in flux. Our environment is being destroyed before our very eyes. All kinds of spiritual and religious prophets are selling their wares in the streets. So my take on all this is basically simply to ask the Mr. Natural question, which is, what does it all mean? How did we, essentially an arboreal primate, ever get in to a situation of the sort represented by the end of the 20th century? Is it a mad play without meaning? Is it the unfolding of God's plan? Is it the protocol of the elders of Zion or the alien invaders? Just what is going on? And, of course, the special lens that I bring to this is the much maligned and highly suspect psychedelic experience, anathema to some, religion to others, one of the most controversial behaviors available to 20th century people, but one that I think is probably very important to recapturing a sense of personal wholeness, and then trying to fit oneself into this truly mad, mad world that we've called into being.
0: The psychedelics that you're talking about might be which drugs?
3: Plant-based indoles such as psilocybin, DMT, mescaline, the combinatory Amazonian thing called ayahuasca. These are all psychedelic plants and plant mixtures with very long histories of human usage in non-Western society. Western society is the most phobic of all cultures toward the psychedelic experience. It's almost on a par with our phobia towards sexuality. In fact, maybe these things are linked. But in Aboriginal and traditional cultures around the world, spirituality has always been associated with dissolving of ordinary cultural boundaries and states of mind. And, you know, you can do this with meditation and fasting and abandonment in the wilderness and so forth and so on. But the most effective and non-invasive way to approach this, everyone agrees, is through ingestion of psychedelic plants. But because these experiences are so powerful, they challenge ordinary secular and religious authority. And consequently, a society, if it chooses to, can get into a real swivet around these issues, such as our society. I don't really link this to the larger problem of international drug syndicates and addiction and all that. That's a slightly different area of concern, because the psychedelics are not addictive and they do not generate huge criminal syndicates. They don't make anybody very much money, but they certainly attract a great deal of media attention, most of it negative, because of their impact on our ways of looking at our politics and our social arrangements and everything about being human.
0: Terrence McKenna is our guest. We are still accepting pledges, by the way, at 471-6291 or 1-888-471-6291. This is the last week to make your contributions. I hope you will do so right now, even as we speak, 471-6291. Terrence, the way in which you are talking about the psychedelic drugs that you've mentioned suggests that they might be something other than just for fun or escape, that they might actually have something useful in terms of the human experience for instruction. What are we going to learn from these drugs, or have we learned, or could we?
3: Well, human culture is essentially a product of the imagination. All our religions, our technical accomplishments, our literature, our poetry, all products of the imagination. This is precisely the domain where these psychedelics impact very, very powerfully. So if we believe that invention, creativity, individual self-expression, insight, if we value these things, then the psychedelics are primary items in our cultural toolbox because they empower all of those things. It's curious to me that Western civilization, which invented the idea of progress through technology and social transformation, is so phobic of this factor in nature which would accelerate those tendencies in our own culture. So I think there is something for our culture in psychedelics, and there is definitely something for the individual. You know, in a way, culture is like software. It's the operating system in a local area. You download being a Witoto tribesman or a Hong Kong stockbroker, and then behaviors are prescribed. But naive people tend to believe that these operating systems are reality. They're not reality. They're just something you learn as you grow up in a certain time and place. Psychedelics seem to dissolve cultural conditioning. This is one of the things that makes them such political dynamite. Because the business of political systems is to convince you of the local operating system, convince you it was sent from God and is beyond critique, when in fact it's just a bunch of rules fellow monkeys push together over time to make things easier for the alpha males. Psychedelics dissolve these cultural assumptions, whatever they may be, and for the first time you sort of get to look at the naked human animal and think about where you might want to go personally and as a member, a politically potent member of a society.
0: I think where most everybody who is in our listening range right now should go is to the telephone and call 471-6291 and pledge your membership to Eclecticos, where you hear quite a variety of things. Our guest right now is Terence McKenna, author of Food of the Gods and Invisible Landscape and other books, and he will be at the Whole Life Expo this weekend, Saturday at 5. Is that right, Kathy?
2: Saturday at 5.
0: Saturday at 5 at the Coliseum. A pledge number, and it's very important that you call if you enjoy what you hear on this program. This is your last chance to do it. It is 12:06. It will be 12:59 in no time, and I'll be finished. So give us a call. 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How many have I made you buy by playing something that you just couldn't resist? 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This is where you get to audition those CDs. 471-6291 or 1-888-471-6291. And if you have a cable on your television set, you are paying, what, $40 a month for something you really don't even use that much, and yet you use us every day? $40 is a membership. 471-6291. Call, pledge now. A business membership would be nice, too. Thank you very much for calling. Now, back to Terence and McKenna. Terence, it's a controversial subject, of course. There are many people listening right now who think, what? This is outrageous. I have somebody on who's promoting the use of psychedelic drugs. Well, I don't know that I'm promoting you're promoting it, but it's interesting to hear what you have to say about it. I would like to know more specifically what these drugs tell us. You're saying that it tells us something about ourselves that is other than what we have been told by the culture that has evolved. Do the drugs have a message in themselves? Is it a language? Is it a way of experiencing a potential in one's own imagination that has heretofore not been tapped? What?
3: Well, first of all, it's a gradient. I mean, whenever we have to talk pharmacology for a moment, whenever you're talking about a substance or a drug, there's a curve of dose response. So let's just use psilocybin as an example. at low doses, psilocybin makes your vision clearer, makes you feel more robust, more interested in the exterior
0: world. Kind of like coffee or something.
3: On the edge of that. It stimulates. At higher doses, unusual thoughts begin to form. Thoughts that you recognize as not your normal pattern of thinking and observing. At still higher doses, when you close your eyes, the normal orange or pale brown background behind your eyelids has been replaced by moving walls of color and pattern. At still higher levels, these moving walls of color and pattern become visions or hallucinations. They become recognizable visual scenarios. Well, anything like that is just flooding your mind with information. And these things have intimations of the distant past, the far future, alien connections of some sort. It's definitely magnifying our own set of cultural preconceptions and obsessions, but it's also putting information in there that we could not ordinarily imagine. And for me, the sine qua non of the psychedelic experience is when I look at the contents of my own mind and say to myself, I could not have imagined this. To me, that's the proof that some kind of communication is taking place. At a fairly heroic dose of psilocybin, a person lying in silent darkness has the impression that in a half an hour they're seeing more art of higher quality than the entire Western canon has produced in the last 1,000 years. And your little you, there in your trailer near Waco, or there in your teepee up near Sonoma, and yet this Niagara of alien and unpredictable beauty is pouring through your head. For artists, it's like a magic carpet. And the challenge, to my mind, after 30 years of being involved in all this, is A, to have the experience, to have it in an attitude of appreciation and calmness. But the second implication is somewhat political. It's to communicate the vision through words, through painting, through animation, because as we communicate it collectively, it will become real. This is what's happening on the Internet. In fact, the Internet is a perfect example of a psychedelic technology at the service of psychedelic goals. It's not something government ever intended to give to the people. It's not something big corporations called for in loud voices. It's something that hackers, freaks, and heads dreamed up, whipped up out of the existing tools of the culture, a word processor, the telephone lines, some communication switching equipment. So it's a kind of emergent technology that I think comes out of the depth of commitment to the psychedelic experience of the people in that field.
0: Terence McKenna is our guest and author. 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I know that you don't want to miss a word that Terrence has to say, so call right now because I'm going to yak for about as long a time as it takes you to make your contribution. 471-6291 or 1-888-471-6291. And if you don't call, I'll just say goodbye to Terrence and start playing tunes. No, so you better call 471-6291. 471-6291. Your $25 membership, 7 cents a day. $40 basic membership, 11 cents a day. $80 membership and premium, that gives you the KUT sweatshirt or the coffee mug, and the KUT Arts Plus card, which will give you discounts to over 30 arts organizations in and around Austin, including museums and theater places, the PAC, the Austin Lyric Opera. On and on and on the list goes. 22 cents a day gives you a lot. 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A family membership, 44 cents a day, gives you a very nice book that will tell you how to get around Texas and see some lovely, lovely parks. And the $365 a day club membership, $1 a day, call, you'll get your name listed in the communique that goes out to all of our listeners every month. A $500 business membership would be very nice, and this is the last 45 minutes that you have in which to call and say thank you for the variety of programming that I bring you on this program every day, 5 days a week. 471-6291. All right? Now, that is time enough for you to have made that call, believe it or not. If you didn't do it, go on and do it right now and keep your ear open to Terrence, because we're going back to Terrence McKenna. So, what I would like to ask you, you have made reference to the fact that other cultures have used these drugs and that they have been integrated in the cultural life of shamans and holy people, etc. We've heard a lot about that, seen movies about it, perhaps. And one of the things that I note you include as part of the project of this book, Invisible Landscape, is the I Ching, which is one of the oldest, as I understand, it's maybe the oldest book in the world, or one of the oldest things that we have preserved. It's from China, and it dates back, what, 5 or 6,000 years at least, something like that. How does that book come into the work that you've been doing?
3: Well, I've been fascinated by the I Ching since I was 13 or 14 years old. As you say, it's a method of Chinese divination that's very, very old.
0: How did you come to be interested in it at the age of 13 or 14? That seems unusual to me.
3: Well, I was a heavy reader, and I was interested in the psychology of Carl Jung, the Swiss depth psychologist. As a 13-year-old. Well, I wasn't good at basketball. I had bad eyes. I couldn't catch any kind of round objects. Mm-hmm. So a sort of survival response was to hide out in the library. And it made me the freak I am today. But yes, the I Ching, people's involvement with psychedelics often takes them in some very personal and particularized direction. And for me, it took the form of a mathematical analysis of this ancient Chinese oracle. The ordinary notion with the I Ching is that you go through a process of sortilege, tossing coins or moving small sticks around, and you get a reading. One of 64 hexagrams will change into one of the other hexagrams, and this is accompanied by a reading. But these hexagrams occur in a fixed order traditionally, and I studied that for mathematical intent. In other words, I was interested in the question, is this traditional order of the hexagrams simply a jumble that's been preserved through tradition, or was there some mathematical reasoning behind it? And that's a pretty dry academic question, but as I got into it, I realized, or I became convinced, is I guess the way to put it, that there is a pattern inside the I Ching that actually pictures the ebb and flow in this world of ours of a quality which science does not recognize, Western science, a quality which in the East is called Tao, but which I chose to call, after Alfred North Whitehead, novelty. And it's an invisible something in the world which causes investments to succeed, movies to do well, relationships to flourish, or the opposite in its absence. And we can't see or feel this stuff in the world, but it builds things up and it tears them down at every level. Empires, whole species, relationships. It's happening on every level of time, and it can actually be pictured as a graph, like a stock market graph, novelty ebbing and flowing. Well, to cut to the chase on this, the bottom line in this kind of thinking is the ability to predict not only the future, which is pretty much a fire-free zone, but also to predict the past. To lay these novelty graphs out over the past 2,000 years of invention, migration, pogrom, and so forth, and to see that when society is inventive, creative, productive, novelty is increasing according to this mathematical theory. Similarly, societies that are restricting freedoms, very constipated, very restrictive in their approach to reality, these register on this graph as societies ruled by the opposite of novelty, which I call habit. So all of reality can be seen as a kind of dynamic struggle between habit and novelty, each trying to get the upper hand over the other. And this can all be mathematically modeled out of the I Ching. You see, the thing that's so puzzling to people about the I Ching is that it works, and yet it's as occult as the tarot or throwing the bones or any other of these contemptuously dismissed occult methodologies. But very scientifically minded people have been impressed by the fact that the I Ching works. So I set out to figure out why and how it worked, and I wrote about this in The Invisible Landscape and have published software, and it's my unique contribution to 20th century ideology. Psychedelics are advocated and defended by many people from many different perspectives, but I, so far as I know, am the only person who has built a complete edifice of explanations of nature, but honestly admitting that the foundations and the inspiration were psychedelic experiences.
0: Terence McKenna, our guest. Our pledge number is 471-6291 or 1-888-471-6291. It's unusual for me to have as a guest at the very end of the program, which concludes our fundraising efforts, but Terence McKenna is an unusual person. I'm glad to have him today. And I hope you will be responding by calling and making pledges at 471-6291 or 1-888-471-6291. We're just about finished. Time is running out. 471-6291. Call and make a pledge. You might miss a couple of words, but call and make your pledge. He has some more interesting things to say. 471-6291. The end of the fundraiser is upon us. And it will be a success if you call. If they are sitting in that room over there with 15 people and no telephones ringing, I am in big you-know-what. So call 471-6291. That could get us into a discussion of another kind of drug, but let's not go there. Let's say you said the I Ching works. What do you mean it works? I have the impression that you get a, you know, you do your coins or whatever you're going to do, and you get this one, and you read what you want, and you get what you want out of it. But you're saying it works like in a scientific way or something.
3: Well, the frequency with which people react to these readings by saying this is freakishly accurate, this is incredibly cogent and directly to the point.
0: It's more than like the astrology thing in the newspaper. Oh, yeah, so I can see myself in that.
3: I think it's more precise. But let me riff on something you said in your pitch. You said time is running out. This is a conclusion that I was not happy to have forced upon me by this research into the I Ching. It not only tells you or gives you this map of novelty of past and future, but for the map of novelty to fit the historical data, you have to swallow the very large and, for a rationalist, uncomfortable conclusion that the end of time itself, or a moment of universal novelty, very difficult to picture through the eyes of ordinary physics, is upon us, lies not that far in the future. And so this has given my career a peculiar spin, because here I am basically trying to be a scientific rationalist, but now burdened not only with a theory that predicts the future, but in the course of predicting the future, predicts that in 2012 AD, all of the novelty that has been unleashed over the past few billions of years, not only cultural and technological novelty, but the novelty of biology, the novelty of geology, all of these things reach some kind of crescendo of connectivity and intensity within the lifetimes of most of us. I basically have a theory of history which says history is not pushed by the events of the past unfolding their causal necessity. Rather, time is pulled into the future by a kind of attractor. And if you want to think of it beginning in a certain point in time, although I think it extends through the whole life of the universe, but imagine that a couple of million years ago, primates quietly living in the canopies of African rainforest got a yin, got a call, felt the touch. And from that point to this, it's been a slow, never-faltering march on the part of our species deeper into a world of alien strangeness, a world no other animal knows, a world of symbolic activity driven by the imagination, first songs and stories, and then writing, and then mathematics and language, and then higher and higher technology. We are actually being sculpted in the image of an alien something that is making us like itself as we approach it through historical time. And some people say, well, this sounds like Christianity in a techno garb. Well, Christianity has a piece of the action. Any religion which spends thousands of years meditating on man's fate is going to get some part of the story right. And I think the Christian assumption of an approaching great change, or Art Bell calls it the quickening, it's all around us. It's perfectly obvious that the 20th century is the culmination of 10,000 years of culture, and that beyond the 20th century lies, quite simply, the unimaginable. Our notion of what it is to be alive, our notion of individual identity, our notion of our sexuality, our notion of being confined in physical space and time, all this is just dissolving. It has been dissolving throughout the 20th century under the impact of modern communications and so forth and so on. But now, with the internet, with the computer, with psychedelic drugs, with virtual reality, with the bringing of all cultures into the global family that speaks the language of modern science, we're clearly being sucked into something almost unimaginable, a singularity. And some people say, well, it's 1,000 years in the future, it's 500 years in the future. Not if you factor in the asymptotic acceleration that seems to be a natural part of the process.
0: You just went over my head, the asymptotic.
3: It goes faster and faster. It's uh-huh. not a smooth, we're not traveling 100 miles an hour toward the eschaton. We're traveling 100 miles an hour times 100 miles an hour toward it. In other words, the acceleration is increasing, and very hard-nosed engineering types talk about an era 10, 15 years in the future when we will release infinite energy, attain infinite speeds, be able to pack all the information we want into a few nanometers of space. In other words, any engineering or social goal we can imagine is on the brink of achievement. Well, what lies beyond that? And is this a process which we are generating, as we like to think? Or is it, in fact, that we're just a cork on the ocean riding an enormous wave that is now moving towards some crest where biology, which committed itself to culture and technology, is about to make a leap into hyperspace? Who knows?
0: Terrence McKenna is our guest, and as I expected, he has a good line. I enjoy the way in which he presents his information. It's quite amazing. And appropriate at the end of our fundraiser to have this eschatologist, I guess, talking about, would you accept yourself as an eschatologist? Talking about the end. And so our end is in about 30 minutes. We will be finished with this fundraiser for this Friday. It's the last day to ask you to call and pledge your support. And if you have not done so yet, please pick up the telephone right now. It's awkward to be having an intense talk feature and at the same time ask you to do something that will take you away from paying attention to him, but I'm asking you to do exactly that right now. Pick up your telephone and call 471-6291 and pledge your support for Eclecticos. It's an unusual program, and I'm happy that we can have somebody like Terrence McKenna in today. He will be at the Whole Life Expo on Saturday at 5 o'clock in the afternoon. Our pledge number is 471-6291. We have categories of $25 for students. Everybody can afford that. If you're a student, $40 for the basic membership. $80 for 22 cents a day. You can get the Arts Plus card, discounts for the opera and the symphony, 471-6291 or 1-888-471-6291. $160 family membership, a $365 a day club membership, and $500 business memberships, only $1.37 a day. 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Give us your call. Call right now. 471-6291 is the number, and we are just about out of time. And out of time is what we are at the year 2012 on December the 21st, according to the calculations that you have done. But time is a funny kind of concept, and it's also a spice. We were being silly earlier today. And by the way, can you either of you remember Douglas Adams, you know, Hitchhiker's Guide, and et cetera? Isn't it 42 that they come up with as the number?
2: Is the answer?
0: Yeah,
3: it is.
0: It is 42. Uh-huh. Okay, so how does that in any way figure into your calculations?
3: Well, I think somebody figured out that there are 10 high 42 particles in the universe, or 10 high 42 possible interactions among particles.
0: Hmm.
3: I'm sure he follows all this stuff mm-hmm. very closely.
0: So somehow, Terrence, through your study of the mathematics of the I Ching and applying that study to the observation of the novelty graph mm-hmm. through history, you have calculated this date as the time in which time will at least have a different meaning, if not cease to exist. So what will time be like then? What can we know? How did you I want to know more. How did you come up with this date? I'm sure it had to do with a lot of big numbers and computers, but...
3: Well, whenever you have a curve of any sort that you're trying to fit to data, which mm-hmm. is a curve of another sort, mm-hmm. there's mathematical protocols called best fit relationships. Mm-hmm. Essentially, you just move one along the other,
0: right.
3: measuring how well they fit together.
0: Mm-hmm.
3: And when you get the best fit, the two are in congruence.
0: So it's pulsing at a different rate. It goes up and down.
3: It goes up and down. So, for instance, you have, you know, the Italian Renaissance, a mm-hmm. spike of novelty.
0: Right.
3: Then the horror of the colonization of a new world. That's a descent. And
0: mm-hmm.
3: you can see that history is the ebb and flow
0: right.
3: because societies can't sustain novelty very long. And if they become habitual, sooner or later, some genius or religious crank turns over the apple cart, and then
0: mm-hmm.
3: you get new novelty. So societies are always in an uncomfortable relationship to novelty and habit. I've spent a lot of time trying to imagine what could happen in 2012 that would fulfill the graph, but not require the absolute transformation of all time and space forever, since that's such a large cookie. I don't think I want to take a bite out of it.
0: Hard to know what the recipe might be as well.
3: One thing that's occurred to me that would very nicely fill the bill and make the prophecy come true and yet still leave us with a world you can walk around in is if time travel were to be discovered. If time travel of some sort were to be discovered, then the portrayal of cultural novelty on a time-scaled linear graph would become impossible. It's almost as though the data on the graph suddenly leaves the two-dimensionality and begins to move out toward the viewer. So then you could look at the time graph and say, aha, it worked until 2012 because at that point time itself became nonlinear because people began exploring time in all directions. If time travel were a real possibility, you would not only have an address in space, but some of us would choose to rusticate in the 11th century and some of us would choose to live in 22nd century Manhattan. So we would have time-based addresses as well as space-based addresses. And of course you couldn't describe historical change. Well, for history to exist, it requires seriality of events. If the event system becomes non-serial, then you can't speak of history anymore. Something very large like this is happening to us. Perhaps we're going to form a symbiotic relationship with solid-state machinery of some sort. Lots of people are cheering that on.
0: Now, run that one by me again. It means like humans and computers will get married and have kids or something? Or
3: no, it means you won't be able to tell where your body stops and the internet begins.
0: Mm-hmm.
3: In other words, you'll say, gee, I wonder what they're serving at so-and-so's restaurant tonight. And the answer will be hanging there in space, because you will have automatically accessed the internet, been to their website, looked at the menu, and returned with the data.
0: Mm-hmm.
3: In other words, we are going to create, I think, a collective... What the internet is a nervous system.
0: Mm-hmm.
3: It's the collective mind of humanity being hardwired as an artifact that
0: mm-hmm.
3: completely encloses the entire planet in a thought. And as the interface becomes more... invisible, so it's not about can you type or do you have a computer or anything like that. It's simply a matter of one's own mental faculties through the prosthesis of cybernetics becoming very, very godlike.
0: Terence McKenna is our guest. A couple more questions for him, and I would like to urge you at 12:35, as we run out of time during our fundraiser, to call 471-6291 and make your pledge of support to Public Radio. 471-6291. If you're out of town, 1-888-471-6291. Where on earth else would you be able to hear this kind of discussion? Here on Eclecticos, we're happy to have it. Terence McKenna, 471-6291. Pledge your contribution right now as we run out of time. And Terence, okay, let me ask you this. There's an implication of what you had there that leads me to the question about perhaps artificial intelligence. And I don't know if you're familiar with this, but this one thing fascinated the hell out of me about 8 years ago. I'm not one of these internet people. I don't do that stuff. But when we first got a computer, there was this little game called Ractor. I don't know if you're familiar with it. And I stuck it in this damn machine, and I got so lost in that thing. And I could not believe what I was dealing with. I had the actual experience of it really being an intelligence. And I thought I was being awfully smart back with it, but so...
3: This was a speech-driven, interactive thing where you talked and it made
0: responses.
3: Mm-hmm.
0: And
3: yep.
0: Gave you options on how to respond back to it, but you could... I finally figured out that whoever had programmed the darn thing was somehow connected through the Ron Hubbard and all that kind of stuff, and so I knew some of the avoidance techniques, but still it was very convincing, very compelling.
3: Well, it was a very early example of a very simple form of AI. It was followed by Liza, the computerized psychiatrist.
0: Mm-hmm.
3: She's still online at a website. There was a recent book written by a guy whose last name was Leonard called Bots, and he talks about these bits of code on the internet which are designed to operate semi-autonomously, looking for email.

0: intelligences become more sophisticated, they will eventually begin to learn autonomously. And a computer can learn 50,000 times faster than a human being. So one of these AIs awakening to its own identity on the internet could, within 5 to 10 minutes, get a complete grasp of the human world, the history of life on this planet, and its place in the great order of things. And what this AI would think of that, we don't know. Would it worship us as gods? What would be its values? Would it take a look at the trashed environment and wrecked Earth and begin to turn off factories and dial down the power grid? How artificial, how alien will the AI be? We don't know, because we don't know how superintelligence thinks. If we knew, we would be superintelligent. So in a way, we have called forth into our midst another species of intelligence, and how it relates to us will be probably almost entirely defined on its terms. So this is just one of many stand-your-hair-on-end scenarios that we could discuss here. But this is a very real one. Long before flying saucers land on the south lawn of the White House, the alien artificial intelligence that is growing in the primordial soup of the Internet will have speciated and conquered the planet.
1: Wow! This is Terrence McKenna, getting us ready for Halloween. We had Dracula earlier, and now we have, we're approaching the end of time as we know it, and we certainly are on this program. It's 20 minutes before 1 o'clock. You have just time enough to get your pledge in at 471-6291. The volunteers are standing by waiting to hear from you with your money. 471-6291. I know I'm going to hear you on the street saying, "Oh, John, you had Terrence McKenna on. That was just incredible, man." Yeah, hey, man. It was so incredible, you didn't even bother to pick up the phone and make your pledge. So, man, pick up that phone, 471-6291 or 1-888-471-6291. It's the last chance you have to pledge your membership to Eclecticos during this very busy and, we hope, successful fundraiser. I haven't had anybody bring me any names, so I'm afraid that means nobody is making any phone calls, because we're talking and you're interested in what we have to say. Or maybe you're not. I'm not talking to you if you're not there. But if you are there, you are the one I want to pick up the telephone and call, 471-6291. You have just time enough to do it. We'll give you the Arts Plus program, and lots of people participate in that. Galleries all over town and the PAC, et cetera, et cetera. You'll get discounts, discounts, discounts. $80 is all it takes to be a KUT member at that level, and you'll get the KUT sweatshirt with the armadillo on it, and you'll also get to choose from the coffee mug, and you've got many reasons to pledge. Mainly, just don't let me catch you on the street at a party. If I know who you are and I find out you haven't pledged, you're in trouble. 471-6291. And if I don't know you at all, you know you ought to pledge. So come on, 471-6291. Or if you're out there in Fredericksburg or San Angelo or Bastrop or Georgetown or San Marcos, call 1-888-471-6291. Terrence McKenna, back again. One of the questions that I have for you, I guess, is the experience that has been described by those who have taken some of the psychedelics has been that there is information in the drug, and there's a dilemma. Well, the drug was this little thing, a pill or whatever. The experience was had through a revelation in consciousness. So is it in the drug? Is it in your head? Is it in both? What's the relationship between what that drug is and what the revelation of the person who experiences the drug?
0: Well, I feel the force of that question. I think the first scientific experiment I ever performed was I destroyed a radio to get at the little people inside. And
1: the drug sort of raised
0: this same issue. As someone with a knowledge of chemistry, I know that the drug molecules are very simple molecules. We have proteins in our body with molecular weights of 200,000-300,000 Daltons. The psychedelic molecules are tiny and simple. On the other hand, the content of the experience is so alien, so capable of transforming one's expectations and understanding,

0: that it seems a little disingenuous to just say you're just talking to yourself. So back to the radio model. There aren't little people inside the radio, but there are little people, or big people, we hope, somewhere far away in the radio studio. So the drugs begin to look like antennas, transceivers, for some kind of information which is out there in the same way that radio is out there. I mean, it's hard to stand somewhere in the world these days and not have your body transected by thousands of AM and FM radio stations, air control signals, all this. You're not aware of that. Imagine if there were simply a drug invented that allowed you to be aware of the radio moving through your body. What a smorgasbord of options would await you. Well, in a sense, I think that's what the drugs are showing us. You know, there's a lot of talk now in quantum physics about what's called non-locality. This is a conclusion that quantum physics spent most of the 20th century resisting as even weirder than some of the other stuff they had accepted. But now experiment seems to be hammering home the notion that the universe actually works this way. And what it seems to be is that behind the dimension of ordinary space and time ruled by Einsteinian physics is a domain called the domain of Bell non-locality, after the physicist who discovered it. And this is a domain where all particles which were ever in intimate association retain a kind of connectivity, no matter how far apart in time and space they have come in the meantime. Well, since physics believes that all particles were once intimately associated in an event called the Big Bang, it means that the universe, in all of its vastness, billions of light years in extent, is in fact instantaneously all connected in a domain below the level of ordinary physics. Well, we don't know how to use the non-local domain for communication, but we have discovered it. So give us 100 years, 1,000 years of continued civilization, we could probably crack that puzzle. If any civilization anywhere in the universe ever got this far with a technology to the point where they were on the brink of non-local radio, let's call it, we would hear them. Because when it's non-local, it's everywhere. And these biological molecules with extremely reactive ring structures are how you would design a nano-sized antenna. So I think local reality obeys the laws of rational physics that constipated Western scientists have fought so hard to achieve and describe. But the imagination is a true dimension. It's not your mind or my mind or the human mind. It's a non-local dimension filled with information. And this is where the gods, the demons, the spirits, the invisible forces are hiding out. And shamans have always known this. Without the vocabulary of quantum physics, without atom smashers and advanced mathematics, they have known that you perturb the mind to go into non-local, spirit-haunted domains of enormous power and potential. That's exactly the situation. And it's been hard for us to discover it and come to terms with it because it doesn't arrive packaged in quite the way science expects reality to be packaged. Science doesn't like the mental universe. It's slippery, it's hard to gather data, it's hard to see what's going on in there. But in fact, that's the domain of novelty, complexity, and communication that has been the source of our own uniqueness, our inspirations, our religions, our inventiveness. And it's just now time, as we mature as a civilization, to address this, to get in touch with these whisperings from other dimensions, to learn from them, to trade memes, and to, there may be some answers there that can help us out of the immense cultural quagmire into which we've wandered.
1: Terrence McKenna, I'm not sure I got a direct answer, but I got an interesting response.
0: I wish I could remember the question.
1: Basically, is it in the drug or is it in your head, or what is consciousness?
0: Oh, no, the answer is it's not in the drug and it's not in your head. It's non-local. It's coming from somewhere else in the universe. the objects in the imagination are real somewhere so far away that it doesn't matter at all. That you will only deal with these things as mental objects, but know that they are real somewhere.
1: Somewhere beyond time and space, perhaps, but nonetheless real.
0: Somewhere in this universe.
1: In this universe.
0: With its many levels and backwaters and cross-flowing tides of time and energy. But somewhere, at some level, those things exist. We do not make up the contents of the imagination. We see in a domain, in the same way that we see with ordinary sight, three-dimensional space. With the imagination, we see four-dimensional space, and it is non-local.
1: Terence McKenna is our guest, and he's certainly one of the most interesting guests I've ever had, and I hope you're enjoying listening to him. And if you are, I hope you will take just a moment now and make your contribution to public radio at 471-6291. We are 9 minutes away from closing time. Closing time. The end of the universe is at hand, and, well, at least the end of time for us to ask for you to give money. And that number is 471-6291. That's 471-6291. I hope Terence has provoked your thoughts today with a consideration or two. I think he's certainly got a thing or two to say that if I don't agree with, maybe I haven't been able to ask him enough about. Our pledge number is 471-6291. Please call right now. The time is at hand. The time is just about up, 471-6291. The very end is upon us, 1-888-471-6291. Thank you for calling, 471-6291. This is the end of the show. And Terence McKenna, I have a couple of other questions that I think I might squeeze in. I don't think we're going to go back to music after all. It's just too late, and he's too much fun. So, 471-6291. Let me thank these people, and you make your phone call right now, 471-6291. The end, the end, the end, the end. If you want to pledge to Eclectic Coast, do it now, or you won't have a chance. Thanks to Brent Douglas, Phyllis Akmal, Daniel Sutherland, called because of Lawrence McFarlane's challenge to all other underpaid art professors. Very good. Thanks to Carlos Espinoza, responding to the blood donor challenge. Give blood to KUT, 471-6291. Thanks to Nancy Guareguata, Dean and Marilyn Scott. Thanks to Scott Alexander, in response to the slow boat challenge. Thanks to Margaret Adams, Jack Campbell, a new member. Mary Guttery, loves everything on KUT, can't do without. John Ailey, thank you very much. We love you. Give me a call, 471-6291. Darcy Frumholtz challenges all displaced Alaskans. Thank you, Darcy. I'm glad so much you enjoyed that Jeff Buckley special that I had. And thanks for telling me so. A challenge to all Deep Eddy swimmers. Are you a Deep Eddy swimmer or a Barton Springs swimmer? Give me a call, 471-6291. Melissa Connolly is pledging on behalf of the family, Jim, Melissa, and Marilyn, responding to John's plea that folks should pledge or KUT will die. 471-6291. Mike Perryman, tough to decide which show to pledge to, but the Lounge Lizards tipped the balance. Good. Mary Walker challenges all Pink Flamingo owners. Bernadette and Cosmos are hers. Ruth Powers, Mary Alice Appleman, Pat Shepard, Mary Jane Warren, Julie and Steve Schwartzander, a new member, James and Carol Bowman, a new member in an IBM match, and Jeff Heiberg, another new member. Our pledge number is 471-6291 at this penultimate, no, it's the end, it's the ultimate hour, 471-6291. Call now, please, please, there are volunteers waiting to answer your phone call, so please make a call right now, 471-6291. You'll have a chance to hear more of what Terence McKenna has to say at the Whole Life Expo on Saturday at 5 o'clock. But I guess, what else can I say but give your money? Ring, ring, ring. Call 471-6291. Jen, are the phones ringing? Can you run tell me if the phones are ringing? They have to be ringing. 471-6291. This is the end. Call. Run, see. If they're not all ringing right now, I'm just going to throw a fit. 471-6291 or 1-888-471-6291. You can also get onto the web at www.utexas.edu/KUT, but I'd rather have you call 471-6291. Terence McKenna, we're back to you. We're going to find out in a second if anybody's calling, and they had better be. 471-6291. What on earth would I ask you as we We come to the end of this program. What after 2012?
0: Well, I'm a rationalist, so I would bet against my own rap. The world has always had street corner prophets bawling out their strange despair. I have to be intellectually honest with my own experience, and so I will advocate this idea of an enormous transformative event in 2012. But as a rationalist and a scientist, I'm skeptical myself. I don't want to slip into religion and prophecy. There are enough bizarre cults in the world. On the other hand, this thing seems to have the force of a self-fulfilling prophecy. So if I'm right, or right enough, then what's happening is all our problems are coming down upon us at once, at the same time that all this creativity is being unleashed at once. I don't think primates really get traction until the going gets very, very tough. So I think enough of the old guard are dying out, and the voice of youth is now rising in strength to the point where over the next 10 years or so, we are going to have to deal with putting this planet on a saner course, dealing with issues of resource extraction, human rights, environmental destruction. The big political issue ahead of us all is we have to get hold of this monster we've unleashed called consumer capitalism. We all have become thing addicted. We all have become victims of the incredible marketing and sophistication of big-time consumer capitalism. We can run the earth to ruin if we let this go uncriticized. Psychedelics are ultimately provide an impulse to political dialogue and reform. If they don't do that, they're just another hedonistic self-indulgence. So I think what we need to do is not worry about the built-in schedules of novelty and transformation. Act as though the responsibility for the future rested on our own shoulders, and begin to build a sense of community and environmental concern, so that if, in fact, there isn't a built-in springboard into hyperspace, we will be able to live on this planet in peace, dignity, and health for however much time the vicissitudes of fate and history give us.
1: Well said, so far as I'm concerned. Terrence McKenna, it's been a pleasure to have you today. Really, really have enjoyed this quite a bit. Thank you for coming.
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1: And there are all sorts of things going on at the Whole Life Expo. 471-6291 is the number to call for your contribution to public radio. 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The last minute you have to call, 471-6291. 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
1: And again, this is your last chance to call. Transform yourself. 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Come on.
4: You've met my faithful hand in hand.
1: You'll feel so different after you've pledged. 471-6291.
4: He thought you were the candy man.

0: much of a man by the light of day, but by night I'm one hell of a lover.
1: Terrence, could we get you to read out our pledge numbers for us? This is Terrence McKenna inviting you to become a KUT member at, since he's so good with numbers,
2: 471-6291. Pledge now. Hurry up, please. It's time.
1: And what if they're out of town? Is there a 1-888 number they can call?
2: There is. You can call, if you're out of town, 1-888-471-6291. Do it now.
1: Thank you, Terrence McKenna. This is KUT Austin, KUTX San Angelo. I have had fun this week, and I love you all, and I thank you for calling. But by golly, if you haven't, you better pick up that phone and do it right now. Yeah, you can use the phone right now. 471-6291. Yeah, we're in a hurry and we've got to get out of here. 471-6291. Come on.
3: Passport to Texas for October 3rd from Texas Parks and Wildlife. You don't have to be a research scientist like Bill Calvert to be fascinated by the annual migration of the monarch butterfly. Soon, millions of orange and black monarchs will pass through Texas, dazzling all who witness this extraordinary phenomenon.
4: Each autumn, the monarchs from the eastern part of the continent begin an enormous trek across the continental United States to Mexico. It takes them about 2 months to get from their major breeding grounds, which are in the latitude of the Great Lakes, to cross the continental U.S., funnel through Texas, enter into Mexico, and then follow the mountains into central Mexico.
3: Monarchs catch a ride on the winds of cold fronts, says Calvert, and will travel through Texas along a 200-mile-wide flyway extending from Wichita Falls to Del Rio.
4: They enter the state around the 1st of October, and they travel a certain distance with the winds, and then the winds play out. And then they roost for a while, and that's when they're best seen.
3: Look for monarchs in low areas along creeks and streams, or visit a state park famous for monarch sightings, such as Possum Kingdom, Abilene, South Llano River,

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1: From the high desert and the great American Southwest, good evening, or in more cases than not, good morning, and welcome to another edition of the best in live overnight talk radio. Actually, I think the biggest, too. We're picking up a couple of more. One that we lost some time ago is back again, KUGR in Green River, Wyoming. Welcome back to the network. Good to have you. And we have picked up, though I don't have the call letters, I'm sorry. We're about to go on the air in Colorado Springs in a big way. And so we'll let you know about that tomorrow. Totaling now 241 affiliates. Yikes. Stretching from Tahiti and the Hawaiian Islands all the way to the U.S. Virgin Islands, south into South America, north to the pole. That more or less covers it. I've got a lot to do, so let's get going. Bosnia, troops and supplies really are moving very quickly now toward an area laden with about 6,000 landmines. In Fort Sill, Oklahoma, troops are beginning to get inoculations, making out wills. That is the group that goes to defuse bombs. They're going to be busy, busy, busy people. Now, I told you the BBC will tell you things that you don't hear elsewhere, and the BBC is reporting that the U.S. has far more troops on the ground now than the U.S. is actually reporting. We now admit, by the way, to you tell me, but it's somewhere between 30 and 40,000 troops that will be in and around Bosnia by mid-December, 30 to 40,000. Now, you know, these are not minor differences. In other words, we talked about 20,000 troops, right? Now it's 30,000, or if you want to include support troops, it's up around 40,000. This is already, you know, it's mission creep. Well, not really mission, it's troop creep. But in a way, that is certainly mission creep, isn't it? General Norman Schwarzkopf, of Desert Storm fame, apparently is going to be doing assessments for NBC. They probably have hired him. And yesterday he said, my concern is, you know, our military now is 30% smaller than during Desert Storm. Now, that's a third, almost a third smaller. He said, if we get deeper and deeper into Bosnia, what's going to happen if Kim Il-sung decides to come roaring across the DMZ in Korea or Saddam makes a move? It is a valid question, he said, to ask whether we could handle it. Think about that. He said, I heard the president say one of the things that guarantees that it's going to be a safe operation, Bosnia, is that we are so well armed, to which the general said, I should like to remind you, we were also well armed in Vietnam. You know how many casualties we took. And he cautioned, this whole thing may not go at all the way we expect. The president speaking today stressed the compassionate angle of the Bosnian incursion. Presidents Ford and Bush both gave their support. Senator Dole, stumbling a little bit, was going to have a vote, wanted to have a vote, actually, to support the president in the Senate. But, uh-oh, he doesn't have the votes, so he has delayed that vote until next week. Dole also wants an exit strategy that includes arming the Bosnians. Our president, Clinton, still opposes arming the Bosnians. So in other words, on exit, the president would like to leave the Bosnians in their present military condition. Now think about that. That means we leave and the Serbs get to slaughter again? And this is something that I bet many of you or most of you have never heard. Some of you will have heard it. And I think this morning it is appropriate that you do hear it. This is a letter written by Bill Clinton. Was published in the press when he was governor of Arkansas and a candidate for the Democratic presidential nomination. It was written to Colonel Eugene Holmes, director of the Reserve Officers Training Corps at the University of Arkansas, on December 3rd, 1969. Now, this is our president speaking. I'm sorry to be so long in writing. I know, I promised to let you hear from me at least once a month, and from now on you will. But I've had to have some time to think about this first letter almost daily since my return to England. To resume my studies at Oxford University, I've thought about writing, about what I ought to say. First, I want to thank you for saving me from the draft, but also for being so kind and decent to me last summer, when I was as low as I've ever been. One thing that made the bond we struck in good faith somewhat palatable to me was my high regard for you personally. In retrospect, it seems that the admiration might not have been mutual had you known a little more about me, my political beliefs and activities. At least you might have thought me more fit for the draft than the ROTC. Let me try to explain. As you know, I worked for 2 years in a very minor position on the Senate Foreign Relations Committee. I did it for the experience and the salary, but also the opportunity, however small, of working every day against a war I opposed and despised, the depth of feeling I had reserved solely for racism in America before Vietnam. I did not take the matter lightly, but studied it carefully. And there was a time when not very many people had more information about Vietnam at hand than I did. I've written and spoken and marched against the war. One of the national organizers of the Vietnam Moratorium is a close friend of mine. After I left Arkansas last summer, I went to Washington to work in the national headquarters of the moratorium, then to England to organize the Americans here for demonstrations October 15th and November 16th. Interlocked with the war is the draft issue, which I did not begin to consider separately until early 1968. For a law seminar at Georgetown, I wrote a paper on the legal arguments for and against allowing within the Selective Service System the classification of selective conscientious objection for those opposed to participation in a particular war, not simply to participation in war in any form. From my work, I came to believe the draft system itself is illegitimate. No government really rooted in limited parliamentary democracy should have the power to make its citizens fight and kill and die in a war they may oppose. A war which even possibly may be wrong. A war which, in any case, does not involve immediately the peace and freedom of the nation. Let me repeat that line of our president's. A war which, in any case, does not involve immediately the peace and freedom of the nation. The draft was justified in World War II because the life of the people collectively was at stake. Individuals had to fight. If the nation was to survive for the lives of their countrymen and their way of life, Vietnam is no such case. Nor was Korea. An example where, in my opinion, certain military action was justified, but the draft wasn't, for the reasons stated above. Because of my opposition to the draft and the war, I am in great sympathy with those who are not willing to fight, kill, and maybe die for their country. In other words, the particular policy of a particular government, right or wrong. Two of my friends at Oxford are conscientious objectors. I wrote a letter of recommendation for one of them to the Mississippi Draft Board, a letter which I am more proud of than anything I ever wrote at Oxford last year. One of my roommates at Oxford University is a draft resister who is possibly under indictment may never be able to go home again. He's one of the bravest men I know. His country needs men like him more than they know. That he is considered a criminal is an obscenity. The decision not to be a resistor, and the related subsequent decisions were the most difficult of my life. I decided to accept the draft in spite of my beliefs for one reason: to maintain my political viability within the system. For years, I've worked to prepare myself for a political life, characterized by both political practical ability, concern for rapid social progress. It is a life I still feel compelled to try to lead. I don't think our system of government is by definition corrupt. However dangerous and inadequate it may have been in recent years, the society may be corrupt, but that is not the same thing. And if that is true, we are all finished anyway. Now, when the draft came, despite political convictions, I was having a hard time facing the prospect of fighting a war that I had been fighting against. That's why I contacted you. ROTC was the only way left in which I could possibly, but not positively, avoid both Vietnam and resistance. Going on with my education, even coming back to Oxford, played no part in my decision to join ROTC. I'm back here, and would have been at Arkansas Law School because there's nothing else I can do. In fact, I'd like to have been able to take a year out, perhaps, to teach in a small college or work on some community action project, and in the process decide whether to attend law school or graduate school and how to begin putting what I have learned to use. But the particulars of my personal life are not nearly as important to me as the principles involved. After I signed the ROTC letter of intent, I began to wonder whether the compromise I had made with myself was not more objectionable than the draft would have been, since I had no interest in the ROTC program in itself, and all I seemed to have done was to protect myself from physical harm. Also, I began to think I had deceived you. Not by lies, there were none, but by failing to tell you all the things I'm writing now. I doubt I had the mental coherence to articulate them then. At that time, after we had made our agreement, and you had sent my 1D deferment to the draft board, the anguish and loss of my self-regard and self-confidence really set in. I hardly slept for weeks, and was kept going by eating compulsively and reading until exhaustion brought sleep. Finally, on September 12th, I stayed up all night writing a letter to the chairman of my draft board, saying basically what is in the preceding paragraph, thanking him for trying to help in a case where he really couldn't, stating that I couldn't do the ROTC after all, and would he please draft me as soon as possible. Well, I never mailed that letter, but I did carry it on me every day until I got on a plane to return to England. I didn't mail the letter because I didn't see, in the end, how my going into the Army and maybe going to Vietnam would achieve anything except a feeling that I had punished myself and gotten what I deserved. So I came back to England to try to make something of this second year of my Rhodes Scholarship. And that is where I am now, writing to you because you have been good to me and have a right to know what I think and feel. I'm writing to you, too, in the hope that my telling you this story will help you understand more clearly how so many people have come to find themselves loving their country, but loathing the military, to which you and other good men have devoted years, lifetimes of the best service you could give. To many of us, it is no longer clear what is service and what is disservice. Or, if it is clear, the conclusion is likely to be illegal. Forgive the length of this letter. There was much to say. There is still a lot to be said, but it can wait. Please say hello to Colonel Jones for me. Merry Christmas. Sincerely, Bill Clinton. Now, I've never read that whole thing on the air before, but I thought somehow I don't even want to say on the eve of the deployment, because it really has begun. Again, around Christmas time, we should try and understand the man who is now sending men and women in America squarely into harm's way, if you want to believe what Norman Schwarzkopf had to say. And I think it helps you to understand the man who wrote that letter. We'll be right back. All right, I've got a number of other things I want to cover with you. By the way, it's a big full moon out there. I don't know if you've gone out to look. Every time I say that, somebody will call me up and say, well, it's not going to be in full until tomorrow. It looks full to me, and that's when I begin saying it is a full moon. And that, in fact, is when people begin to react to it. So I expect some reaction this morning. I saw a story on CNN earlier tonight. I think it was their 9 o'clock newscast that blew me away. And I don't blow away that easily these days. Story comes from Kalamazoo, Michigan. It was the story of a mother who had a baby. A little premature, I believe. The baby had some sort of respiratory problem and stopped breathing and died. Now, I swear to you, what you're about to hear is true. In other words, it was reported on CNN as absolute truth. It's probably still running on CNN, if you want to see it. The baby died. It stopped breathing. The doctors declared it dead. There they have a kind of a bonding experience that occurs between a mother and her dead infant. And the hospital there allows the mother to hold the dead child and sort of bond with it. You know, some sort of, I mean, she carried the child for 9 months. So it is not surprising to me that that is a psychologically healing thing for a woman to do. And to become acquainted with a baby she will never see grow up well. This child turned totally purple, stopped breathing for 3.25 hours. In other words, it was really dead. The mother was holding the child, and it was 3.25 hours later, and suddenly there was a gasping sound. The doctors and nurses standing nearby, totally freaked out, they grabbed the baby from the grieving mother, put it on life support, and as of right now, it's doing fine. They have no idea, nor can they for a while, whether there is any brain damage. Now, I don't know what word you would use to describe this, but the one I don't hesitate to use is miracle. What other possible explanation could there be? Nobody. Nobody dies for over 3 hours and comes back. And if you think that's even remotely possible, then we should worry that we are burying a lot of people alive, cremating them, beginning to process them for burial. I have never in all of my born days seen such a story. But I guarantee you, in good faith, I just relayed the details to you as given by CNN. Now, my word is miracle. If you have another word you would use to describe that story, I would like to hear it. How do you react to that? How could that happen in this world?
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1: Good news for me. A new Gallup poll out says 49% of all Americans, that's half, are having trouble sleeping. That's as of 1995 and up from 36% in 1991. They attribute it to job stress related sort of stuff. So half the American people are having trouble sleeping. And I bet a bunch of them listen to this program. So I guess that's good for me, bad for you. I don't know. All right, I have some quickening news. This is from Reuters a few moments ago. A growing dome of lava in Montserrat's rumbling volcano threatens to send rock slides and lava flows down the mountain's eastern flank, according to the governor of the Caribbean island Tuesday. About 4,000 residents of the tiny British colony remained out of their homes on the south end as a result of the second major evacuation since seismic activity began to erupt in the Chances Peak volcano in July. The governor there, in a phone conversation from Montserrat, told Reuters that scientists reported an increase in volcanic activity overnight, and two lava domes appeared to be merging, heightening the threat that the crater would begin to crumble. The Chances Peak is full of cracks now, Savage said. Bits of rock will start to fall off the dome, which will produce rock slides or flows. A lot of the existing structure is going to come down. Also, this one just in. There has been a 6.4 earthquake in Indonesia. 6.4 magnitude in Indonesia. And while it is not of the 8-point variety, it does follow in the pattern that we are now becoming so familiar with. I thought you might be interested in this from Australia, down in Standeo country. First, this, by the way, is their news service from Sydney. First, the horses lost their appetite. Then they began to twitch. That turned into convulsions, the animals flailing in their stalls. Within 2 weeks, their lungs hemorrhaged, and they drowned in their own blood, which gushed from their mouths and nostrils. Then the disease, a new one apparently, struck the horses' handlers, eating holes in their lungs until they choked to death. So we may have, we're waiting to see, yet another new, weird, hemorrhagic type of virus on our hands. They're trying to find out. This from Dan in Pacifica. Art today, California had 3 quakes, all just around the 3 magnitude range, one off the coast of Eureka, the other in Sonoma County, and the other in Palm Springs. If you draw a line beginning in the north and terminating in the south, it matches Gordon Scallion's predicted earthquake line for multiple large quakes. Just thought I'd drop that in. Well, okay, I've got a lot more here, but I will hold it. That ought to be sufficient. I thought a kind of a profile on the president at this point, during those years when he faced the possibility of having to do what he is now going to order men and women in America to do, I thought it was appropriate. Doc Berry hated it and said, "Gee, can't you come up with anything that's new?" And so I know that I must have hit the nail right on the head when Doc Berry scratches off a fast, angry fax. I know that it hit the nail right on the head. I use Doc just like a barometer. Thanks, Doc. So, we begin under a full moon. Are you ready? We don't screen calls. We don't know what you want to talk. I have no idea what you want to talk about. As a matter of fact, it is up to you. First-time callers to the program, virgins, should I say virgins and first-time callers? Area code 702-727-1222. The wild card direct dial lines are area code 702-727-1295. The toll-free west of the Rockies line is 1-800-618-8255. 1-800-618-8255. 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And the magic begins. East of the Rockies, you're on the air. Good morning.
2: Hi, Art. It's Anthony from St. Louis. Long time no talk.
1: Well, it has been a long time. How you doing?
2: Pretty good. Hey, listen. A lot of things have come up over the past couple months. I got your book. Got today. It was autographed. Excellent job, Art.
1: Oh, thank you. It really is a good book.
2: I got a ham radio license, too.
1: Oh, my gosh. Did you really?
2: Yeah, I'm only a technician, but...
1: Oh, congratulations, Anthony.
2: Thanks a lot. I'm moving on up. And I'm off to college, too, which means I have Internet access. I've emailed you a couple times, but I'm waiting for a response, but you talking with me tonight is enough. And I pulled a whole bunch of pictures of you off the Internet
1: mm-hmm.
2: and printed it up and put it in my board in my room, and my roommate says it's like a shrine to you. And I'm not fooling you. You
1: a
2: can
1: shrine,
2: ask Roger.
1: Anthony? No, don't make shrines to me, Anthony.
2: Really? Why shouldn't I?
1: Well, actually, I guess you could. You need to develop a chant, though.
2: Yeah.
1: Art.
2: That'll be there's just one little substantial thing that I wanted to talk to you about tonight.
1: One little thing, huh?
2: Yeah, it was about Michael New. I mean, everybody's up there talking about Michael New.
1: Mm.
2: I think you're wrong in the fact Michael New is a great national hero, but I think you did raise a good point about treaty power and the fact that we did ratify the UN treaty. And that dilutes our Constitution. In fact, there's a debate with
1: Anthony,
2: yeah.
1: What we did, we don't actually have a treaty with the UN.
2: Mm-hmm.
1: What we have is a treaty with member nations of the UN, Anthony. And what I have said for so long and will continue saying again and again and again is that Michael New has disobeyed a lawful, legal order. And the way to protest that, if you don't want any involvement in the UN, is to put pressure on our politicians to withdraw either from the UN or from the treaties that we have signed. Not to join the military, hold your hand up, and swear to obey lawfully given orders, and then not do so. No.
2: Maybe you have that right, but I'm going to let you go, and I just want to say hi to Jeremiah.
1: All right. Thank you very much for the call. So there we are with that one again, Michael New. Look, policy is made out here in the private sector. Policy is made by politicians and by you who vote for those politicians. If the U.S. makes a treaty with nations and says we will do the following, then our armed forces are obligated to do the following. You do not join the service and then refuse a lawful order if you want to, if you object to something. Get out into the private sector, you run for office, you pressure your guy to vote to get us out of these treaties. You do it the lawful way. If you disobey a direct order, you get something called a court-martial, and he deserves it. East of the Rockies, you're on the air.
3: Good evening, Art. This is Dad from Kansas City.
1: Yes, sir.
3: Just have a quick comment and a question for you.
1: Okay.
3: My question involves that baby.
1: Oh,
3: that miraculous
1: yes.
3: child.
1: Yes.
3: I wonder what lodge it belongs to.
1: What lodge it belongs to? And what degree
3: right.
1: what degree Mason it might have been?
3: Well, it'd be first degree probably, being so young, but it's already gone through the resurrection.
1: Well, I really don't know what you would call that, except an outright miracle.
3: Oh, it certainly is. Did you hear about that woman, though? I saw it on one of these tabloid programs. Her baby had died and was dead for about 45 minutes, and they came back, and it was breathing, and it was alive. It has brain damage.
1: Well, this one, 3.25 hours.
3: Do you know how it's doing?
1: They don't know yet. The baby,
3: right.
1: though, was totally purple. It was cold to the touch. It was completely dead, had been declared, so no signs of any life for 3.25 hours. And then life came back.
3: Now, see, that seems not so unusual. A lot of times children, when they fall under the ice, you know, they'll...
1: No, this child, sir, was being held at room temperature by its mother.
3: Mm-hmm.
1: Dead.
3: That, yeah.
1: Yeah.
3: Children are resilient, that's for sure.
1: Well, all right, thank you. They are not that resilient. Children with regard to life and death are very much like the rest of us. Dead is dead, and baby, at 3 1/4 hours, you're really dead. I mean, you're not. That's not even close. That is reanimation. That is a miracle. And I can't conceive that you could come up with any word that would describe anything else for what has occurred in Kalamazoo. Remarkable. Wild card line, you're on the air. Hello.
4: Hey, Art. This is Alan calling from Chico.
1: Hello, Alan.
4: How you doing tonight?
1: Fine.
4: Yeah, I just called. I'm sitting here thinking about this baby you guys are talking about.
1: Yes.
4: I haven't seen the report on CNN. I've only heard what you've told about it.
1: It's been running. It ran at the 9 o'clock main CNN newscast.
4: Yeah, is this a... kind of a work of God here, do you think?
1: I don't have that answer. I'm sorry.
4: What do you believe? What do you believe, Art?
1: I believe in God.
4: But do you believe this?
1: Do I believe this is a work of God?
4: Yeah.
1: I have no other answer.
4: I think.
1: What do you believe, sir?
4: I believe that if you put your mind to something,
1: yeah,
4: and if you believe in something hard enough, be it religion, be it your lucky coin,
1: uh-huh,
4: I believe anything's possible.
1: All right. Well, then you're going to be in lots of trouble. I mean, to suggest that believing in anything strongly enough. God or your lucky coin, they would be at opposite corners, no doubt.
4: No.
1: It's going to get you in a lot of trouble, yeah.
4: Yeah.
1: Well, I appreciate your call. Thank you. And I wouldn't jump on your belief. I know a lot of people are going to out there.
5: Lucky coins. Rabbit's foots. Black cats. It's all a bunch of devil stuff, Art.
1: Right? So, I don't know. A miracle. It is a miracle. The source of the miracle. Oh, we'd have a big old go-round about that. Lucky coin? I don't know about that. Wildcard line, you're on the air. Hello.
6: Hi.
1: Hello. Turn your radio off, please.
6: Yeah, it's down.
1: All right. Turn it all the way off.
6: It's all the way off.
1: Well, that's even better. All right.
6: Good morning.
1: Good morning. Where are you?
6: Encinitas, California.
1: Okay.
6: My name's Michael.
1: Yes, Michael.
6: Oh, I'm sorry. I didn't know. I thought you were, like, holding me for a second.
1: Michael, we don't have a screener. When you hear my voice, you're on the air. That's
6: yeah,
1: it.
6: I should have known that. I should have known that. Art, it's a... There's, like, a whole lot of things going on all over the place. I understand that. It really hits me every day. And I see it in people's lives, you know. It's like I see it, like, I see it in the way people live their lives, you know.
1: What? Like what? I mean, what are you talking about exactly?
6: Because, like, I have friend. I'm a musician, okay?
1: Okay.
6: And I'm struggling to, like, try to put some good music out, that especially on the caliber of, like, some of the people that you play. Yeah, with it you endorse and so far and, you know, so forth and so on.
1: Well, but, there's a lot of struggling musicians and artists out there.
6: Well, you know, but we are intelligent people and we are born with a weird gene, I guess. I don't know.
1: That might be it. A musical gene, I'm
6: sure.
1: Well,
6: you know, but what it comes down to is, like, I watch people almost try to destroy themselves. And it's part of the quickening. It's part of, like, all this comes down to, like, you know, they don't understand what's really happening in the world right now. And I try to explain this to them because...
1: Do you understand what's happening?
6: Well, I don't understand it. I listen
1: to... Well, then how can you explain it to them?
6: Yes, I do. I do. I explain to the point that, like, look, there's major change happening right now. basically what I come down and I tell people, and I...
1: But that's like Bill Clinton trying to explain to GIs why they should be ordered...
6: I have no concept. I mean, as far as what he goes through, I wouldn't even know. But he must have a conscience that is, like, unbelievably wide.
1: Resilient,
6: yeah,
1: sir. Very resilient,
6: like,
1: conscience.
6: Because, like, he's like... to what's going on is unbelievable.
1: All right, sir. Thank you very much for the call. Yes, Bill Clinton must have a very resilient conscience. Such a kind way to put it. West of the Rockies, you're on the air. Hi.
7: Oh, hi there. Let me get my friend to turn the radio down here.
1: Yes, if he is a friend, he will do that.
7: He did. Thank you. A couple things and a question for you. One of them is, I don't understand why there's so much worry about the war coming up in Bosnia. I mean, your show Sunday night had to do with HAARP. Why not just aim HAARP there and there's no war?
1: Well, I've thought the same thing, and maybe the answer is, sir, they're just cranking HAARP up now. And they're at low power levels, and they need to get it going. So maybe they're not ready to use it yet.
7: Okay, that could be so. That could be. The other one is about that baby. I'm wondering if, since I do believe in walk-ins, if that child might be a walk-in now, and if it is, that's one heck of a strong walk-in. That's not a...
1: I'm afraid I don't understand the term walk-in.
7: Let's see. I believe it was in Revelations by Brad Steiger. The walk-in... was a star child who

0: you know, a quirk.
1: Makes you speechless.
0: Yeah, I don't know what that is. That's a miracle. That's reanimation. That's God's hand, or that's, as you suggest, a walk-in. Yeah. I mean, who can know what that is? But it's really something.
1: It is. And the question I had for you is, going back to the chamber that was found by the Sphinx, connected to the Sphinx.
0: No, sir, it is below the Sphinx.
1: Okay, have you heard what was found inside of that chamber?
0: You don't know about the saucer?
1: Apparently not. I'm asking you, and I'd like to hear about it.
0: Oh, jeez. It's the saucer, of course. No, sir, I have no idea.
1: Okay, well, that's
0: they're investigating. Eduardo Rivera will go over there, and they'll open it up or something. I don't know. We're waiting to find out.
1: Okay.
0: All right.
1: Well, thanks a lot.
0: Thank you very much for the call. I know about 50 ufologists out there sat straight up, and their blood began to pump when I said that. First time caller line, you're on the air. Good morning.
2: Hey, Arbel.
0: That's me.
2: Jason from Indio, California.
0: Where? Indio?
2: Yes.
0: Okay.
2: I'm calling about if you heard about the two Marines in Hawaii who refused to give the DNA test, the blood for the DNA testing.
0: Really?
2: Yeah, they refused to give it.
0: Why?
2: Because they felt later on down in life the military or any government agency or police department would be able to get access to it.
0: Uh-huh.
2: And later on, using that to incriminate them in any way, you know, as far as them being criminals, or not so far as saying they're criminals, but to commit them to certain...
0: Well, I would say they ought to follow in Michael New's shoes and face a court-martial. You know, if the military wants blood to make a test, it's a lawful order to take it.
2: Yeah, I understand that. I'd support defend the Constitution because I was in the Marines myself.
0: Okay,
2: defend the Constitution against the United States, against all enemies, whosoever.
0: Uh-huh.
2: And obey orders from time to time as may be given.
0: Lock
2: That's
0: orders,
2: an oath
0: yeah.
2: that we take.
0: So, okay. Goodbye. Court martial. You asked my opinion. They joined the service. They held their hand up. They don't want to do what they're ordered to do. Then goodbye.
2: As far as giving blood?
0: Yeah. You didn't give blood. I gave blood.
2: I gave blood, but they...
0: Various tests when I was in the military. As a matter of fact, you know that military people are required to be tested for AIDS on a regular basis. That's blood, sir.
2: Yes, I give that.
0: Yeah, okay, well, so when you're ordered to give blood, you give it, or else you follow the path of Michael New. Look, I have a very strict outlook on the military. I was there. I remember what it was like. Either you obey orders, or the military is not a good place for you. We'll be back.
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1: Tally-ho, everybody. This is Cusco, in case you didn't already know. For those of you who've been getting infected by this music, it is very infectious. Okay, what are we talking about? Well, we're talking about Bosnia, of course. Norman Schwarzkopf was on NBC yesterday with some pretty frightening words about the reduction already in the military and what's going to happen if we get involved in Bosnia, which we are, at already troop levels that are increasing beyond what they told us. And then he said, if

0: somebody ought to, should come racing across the DMZ in Korea, where Saddam acts up, we could be in trouble. And Bob Dole has put off the vote on Bosnia because he doesn't have the votes till next week. Try to twist some more arms. Bob Dole needs to twist some more arms, get people over on the Prez's side. I took the trouble in the first hour, and you may rehear it if you get the first hour repeated, to read the letter that Bill Clinton wrote. I thought it was an appropriate time to do it. When he was wiggling out of military service himself. And I think it is very revealing of the man who now orders so many into harm's way. Good time. So hope you heard that. If not, catch the first hour in repeat. The other thing we're talking about is the baby in Kalamazoo, Michigan. Premature. Dead. Purple. Not breathing. No brain waves. Declared officially dead by the doctors. They've got a special program there where mothers who have was born preemie and mothers who have dead babies are allowed to hold them for hours. It allows them to bond with the child and perhaps reduce the psychological damage to the mother from what happened. 3 1/4 hours later, doctors and nurses were standing around. This is a story, by the way. Ran on CNN at 9 p.m. Pacific time last night. Probably is still running. The doctors and nurses themselves gasped. Ran over, grabbed the child from the dead child, now gasping for breath from its mother's arms. And last word was, it's doing fine. They don't know whether there is any brain damage. They don't know anything. How could they? This child was dark purple, no signs of life, for 3 1/4 hours. What is the word you use for that? Well, that has provoked a lot of talk and a lot of faxes, and I'll read you a few of the faxes that I've... It's a miracle. That's the only word. A miracle in Kalamazoo. Dear Art, about the baby, do you think this child is perhaps... an immortal? This is the second child reported like this. The other, unless it is the same, was born still. Also came back to life after many hours from J.A. listening to KSDP in Minneapolis. Another fact, Art, the population of immortals on this earth has just increased by 1. Unsigned. This one, Art, no, it was not a miracle the child survived. Almost anything is possible, except God, of course. People are too quick to assign these kind of matters to religion. Just calm down. The child was simply very, very lucky. Signed, Mark, the atheist in Louisiana. So that'll give you a little bit of sense of... what we've been talking about with regard to Mr. Clinton and particularly Bosnia. Scott writes, and I thought this is just absolutely right on target, Art, Clinton refusing to arm the Bosnians. And I let me preface this by telling you that Bob Dole wants to, as part of an exit strategy, whatever that might be, wants to arm the Bosnians. President Clinton still will not do it. And so part of the authorization of the money or the support resolution the Senate is going to try to pass, if Bob Dole can twist enough arms, is going to include an exit strategy that would arm the Bosnians. Only Clinton doesn't want to do it. And Scott writes, Art, Clinton refusing to arm the Bosnians when we pull out is kind of like bailing the water out of a sinking boat but not patching the hole. Clinton's letter would be humorous were it not so pathetic. It proves his ability to rationalize his morality started at a very young age. A man that can talk about Vietnam the way he did and do what he is doing now with regard to our troops is the perfect definition of a hypocrite. And about the baby, no matter what happens, the scientific community is going to explain it away as poor medical care. They will contend the baby never died. The doctor has failed to monitor its life signs properly. There's no room for miracles in science. Is that true? East of the Rockies, you're on the air.
1: Hi, Art.
0: Hello.
1: John from Milwaukee.
0: Hi, John.
1: Hey.
0: Hey.
1: I love to talk to you. I think that when our troops get into Bosnia and when everything keeps going on, that the American public is going to rally just like it did in Desert Storm and
0: get behind the president.
1: And I think what's going to happen is it's going to be like an O.J. Simpson thing, that everybody is going to be watching the TV, that, it's going to be like a media event.
0: All right, thank you. Well, it already is that. The networks have been building camera platforms in Tuzla. Have any of you seen the camera platforms? Actually, they look like they're building gallows. They're built out of wood, and they're big old high platforms where a cameraman can stand. So they can take pictures, presumably, of our troops and any fighting that might occur. Now, I'll be damned if I would stand up on a platform in Tuzla, in Bosnia. You might as well put a target on the jacket you're wearing and say, here, sniper, here, sniper. West of the Rockies, you're on the air. Hello.
2: All right, let me turn down my radio.
0: Turn it off, actually.
2: Okay.
0: All the way off. Just
2: how you doing?
0: Click. I'm doing fine.
2: Question for you, Art.
0: Mm.
2: If Colin Powell doesn't have a problem with Clinton being commander-in-chief, how come you do?
0: I
2: mean, in his book, he said he respected the man for how much he can retain, and even though he didn't agree with what he did in Vietnam, he still thinks that he was an okay guy. He thought he was, you know, pretty on the ball.
0: I have, he can say whatever he wants. I mean, I guess Colin Powell would have his opinion, and I would have mine. Mr. Clinton is the consummate politician. He is the best campaigner I've ever seen, and that's about as far as I can go in finding any praise.
2: Yeah, I mean, he was, the guy is the commander-in-chief, so if you were in there, I mean, you just don't like him because...
0: If I was in there, I would follow his orders. I would have no choice, sir. I would follow his orders. When you're in the military, and I joined the Air Force, I followed orders. And that's what you do when you join. So that's the answer to your question. But I'm not in the military right now. I'm doing a talk show, and I have an opinion, and I don't like Bill Clinton.
2: Well, there's some things that I voted for him. I'd rather vote for him than Bush, but I don't regret it, but sometimes I do. I mean, the guy has a lot of flaws, but...
0: Did you hear the letter?
2: Yeah, I heard the letter, yeah. Yeah, I mean, the guy just... I read the book about him, read a couple books, and the guy's... I think he's got more luck than anybody I've ever come across. His campaigners, and when he was campaigning, all the things that would come up, and they said to him, like James Carville said to him, you know, I mean, what are you doing? You're killing yourself. All these things that are coming up. And he just kind of brushes them aside and just says, you know, it'll take care of itself. And
0: yep. James Carville, I'm glad you brought his name up. Thank you. Did anybody happen to see Meet the Press 2 weeks ago Sunday? It featured James Carville and Mary Madeline. She is the Republican strategist. He is the Bill Clinton strategist. They are married. And they sat there, and they both responded with due deference to the other. But you could see Carville cringing, you know, at what Madeline would say. And you've got to kind of wonder what kind of home life they have, whether they discuss politics at home. I mean, these are two absolutely rabid ideological beings who somehow found love through it all. You know, but there's got to come a time, I mean, there are so many radical differences between the two that you could almost imagine dishes flying, chandeliers crashing. I mean, the home life, I wonder if they pull it off at home. They didn't really ask him about it. They should have, because it's what I was sitting there wondering as they were trying to answer these questions. Madeline cringing. Anyway, it was entertaining. Wild Card Line, you're on the air. Hello.
3: Hello, Art.
0: Hello.
3: This is Bob in Wichita.
0: Hello, Bob. How's everything in Kansas?
3: It's warm here.
0: Mm.
3: I haven't even lit my pilot light on the furnace yet.
0: Really?
3: Yeah.
0: Well, we haven't had to really do too much of that here either, occasionally.
3: Uh-huh. Yeah, I can imagine.
0: Anyway, what's up?
3: Well, I was against the Vietnam War. I was not mad at servicemen. That's ridiculous. And I don't like the idea of sending the troops to Bosnia either. And I hope that makes me consistent. I don't know. Do you think so?
0: Well, I wouldn't judge your view. I mean, you can have whatever view you want, I guess.
3: Well, yeah.
0: I would say that probably makes you fairly consistent. I really thought that we did have business resisting North Vietnam from consolidating their communist hold on the whole country. I thought the West had business, national security interest type business, doing that. Or at least there was a good argument for it. There is far less argument for putting men and women in harm's way in Bosnia. Far less. And that's why I read the letter from the president.
3: I enjoyed listening to it.
0: Yes. Well, it gives you insight into a man who is now doing what, ordering people to do what he refused to do himself.
3: Yeah.
0: Yeah.
3: May I bring up a new subject?
0: Okay.
3: When, in 1,000 years, if we launch rockets to the east.
0: To where?
3: Pardon me?
0: If we launch rockets where?
3: Eastward.
0: Eastward?
3: In order to gain the 1,000 miles an hour that we start with, you know.
0: What?
3: Well, the Earth traveled at 1,000 miles at the surface.
0: Oh, I see. Yes.
3: Yeah, right. So we gain that 1,000 miles.
0: Yeah.
3: But
0: yeah.
3: In putting in those, in putting up those rockets,
0: yeah.
3: It has an equal and opposite reaction, which would...
0: Well, escape velocity is somewhere around 18,000 miles an hour, sir.
3: Well, yeah, but I'm talking about, you get down to fine points, even micro forces add up.
0: I have no idea what you're talking about. What do you
3: Well, I wanted to tell you, after 1,000 years, all the accumulated forces of the rocket launchings would make the Earth slow.
0: Oh.
3: We don't know by a millisecond or what.
0: I've got you. All right, thank you. I see what he's saying now. He's saying that rockets launching themselves from the Earth's surface on a consistent basis, attaining escape velocity, will act sort of like retro rockets for the Earth, slowing the Earth itself. Finally, I grasped what he was trying to tell me there. I'm unsure exactly, frankly, how to respond to that. Interesting. Very interesting. I suppose it could be. Anything could be, right? We'll be back in just one. Yeah, I don't know whether we're slowing up the Earth or not. That's sort of, well, you know, Art, if man had been meant to go out into space, God would have strapped rockets to his butt or something. So I don't know they've measured any slowing of the Earth as a result of all the rockets we fired. Be interesting to know. West of the Rockies, you're on the air. Hi.
4: Hey, Art.
0: Hey,
4: how
0: sir.
4: How you doing?
0: I'm okay.
4: Boy, you kind of took me off guard there.
0: Well, you were calling, so you should always expect the possibility you might get on the air.
4: Yeah, that's right. Well, this is Andy from Salt Lake City.
0: Oh, all right. KCNR.
4: That's right. I'm a police officer. I got to tell you, I've been working graveyards now for a couple of years.
0: Oh.
4: And I got most of the guys on my shift now hooked on your show.
0: Well, it makes it go faster, huh?
4: It does. It certainly does.
0: I hope it just doesn't absorb your attention so much that you miss something.
4: Well, no, unfortunately, there are times I miss most of your show, but, you know, some nights you get it and get some pretty good chunks of it.
0: So you patrol?
4: Yes, uh-huh.
0: It's kind of, I'm curious because the one time I visited Salt Lake, it was such a quiet, peaceful, simple place without obviously very much activity after dark, so there couldn't have been much crime. And I understand it has changed a very great deal, and your perspective as a police person would be interesting.
4: Yeah, well, how long ago was that, Art?
0: That was when I was very young, sir, after I got out of the military, so long time ago.
4: So a couple years ago, huh?
0: Yeah, a couple years.
4: Oh, it's, yeah, I think if you came back through here, you'd be surprised. It's grown a lot. There's, you know, I'm right in the Salt Lake County area, and there's about a million people pretty close to it.
0: Well, let me tell you, I can remember Salt Lake then, downtown, the city, had, like most cities, skyscrapers.
4: Mm-hmm.
0: And late at night, shortly after dark, you could kind of walk down the street, and it was almost like the world was closed. I mean, it was the doggonest thing I ever saw.
4: Shut down at 10 p.m., huh?
0: I mean, truly shut down. A major city shut down. It's not that way anymore, I guess.
4: No, it's not. It's hopping all night long now, and it keeps it pretty busy. But, yeah, we sure appreciate your show and enjoy it quite a bit. Enjoy the variety of topics.
0: Well, that's it. It is very eclectic, isn't it?
4: Oh, yeah. Yeah, you never know what you're going to get, do you? It's kind of like police work.
0: Yes, it is. As you know, if you've listened, I was a dispatcher 911 for Monterey County for a year.
4: Mm-hmm.
0: And I did a lot of ride-alongs. I used to really enjoy it. So,
4: oh, yeah. Yeah, it's pretty exciting work.
0: I know the work you guys do.
4: As I'm sure
0: tell me something. Tell me
4: for you.
0: Tell me something. I'll tell you something that they did in Monterey County, actually all over the place. Do you guys at night ever play games?
4: Well, careful. Some of the guys are probably listening to this right now.
0: You know what I mean.
4: Oh, yeah, yeah. sometimes you have to keep things interesting, I should say.
0: Yeah, boy, we used to have a blast, I'll tell you.
4: Oh, yeah. Yeah, it's a pretty good crew I work with. And
0: all right, well, I wouldn't want you to say anything. I can read between the chuckles.
4: Yeah, I wouldn't mind, but Sergeant's probably listening too, so.
0: Hey, Sarge. Just kidding.
4: That's right.
0: All right, sir. I appreciate your call.
4: Hey, I appreciate it, Art.
0: Thank you. Take care, Salt Lake City. Particularly the third shift. There are a lot of really fun games, which I will not go into for his sake and all the other officers' sake out there. I won't go into it. We did some really stupid things as well. Cops like practical jokes, and I can remember one cop, for example, taking a whole bunch of firecrackers and strapping them to a cigarette and hiding them under the bumper of another guy's patrol car. Well, you can pretty well imagine what the guys in the cop car did when they started going off under their bumper. They're about 2 miles down the street. Sick stuff. And that's some of the lighter stuff, actually. We'll be back.
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1: 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Boy, it's getting so big. Here's a really nice fax from a ham. Hi, Art. Just wanted to let you know you ought to feel guilty. I've got a Kenwood TS-50 and a blah, blah, blah antenna system in my Blazer. And now all I use it for on my one-hour drive home from work at night, 2 in the morning, is listening to you on AM 760 WJR in Detroit. $2,000 worth of radio gear to listen to the AM broadcast band. I used to work DX all the way home. Thanks, Bernie, Flint, Michigan. And then this, hi, Art, I have noticed a strange tone in your voice whenever you are addressing anyone named Steve these days. Is it possible you will never be able to react normally to another Steve again? By the way, there must be something to the whole secret Steve phenomenon. I have so many friends named Steve that my other friends want me to create Steve flashcards just so they'll know which one I'm talking about in conversation. What does that say about me? Well, sir, my mama used to say birds of a feather. Now, I'm not sure that that relates directly to the Steve thing or not, but I'm afraid you're going to have to give it some thought yourself. It's your moral problem, not mine. You associate with Steve's, that's your business. First time caller line, you're on the air. Hello.
2: Hello there. Is this you, Art?
1: No.
2: Please?
1: Okay, then it is.
2: You sound so different.
1: Oh, no.
2: Yes.
1: And no one's ever told me that.
2: Oh, my. I'm not going to ask you how you are because you sound handsome and healthy.
1: I'm handsome.
2: Handsome and healthy.
1: Yeah, I guess I'm healthy.
2: So I just, I'm so upset over this Bosnian situation. I'm an 80-year-old woman. My name's Martha. I'm coming from Bend, Oregon.
1: Oh, yes, Martha.
2: And I'm so upset over it because I know I have two brothers that fought over there with the partisans during World War II.
1: Mm-hmm.
2: I lost track of them for 52 years because my mother and dad got a divorce. He took the boys back to Serbia. So the Red Cross helped me find them after the war. I went back in 1977, and I listened to Tito talk in the town square at Belgrade.
1: Wow.
2: And he said that he wanted the country to remain together because he said he wanted to follow the course of They're wonderful friends, the United States.
1: Well, you know, Martha, I've been trying to figure out exactly what our presence there is going to accomplish. You know, the president says that it will be one nation, but we are going over there and, in effect, helping to divide it. The Serbs that live, for example, in Sarajevo are not going to be able to remain in Sarajevo. So we are going over there and actually helping to ethnically divide the country, even though we're claiming it's one country. I don't know how it ever can be. It's mission impossible, Martha. And when we leave, the fighting will resume. And if we have not armed the Bosnians, the slaughter then will also resume.
2: Well, what people don't understand is I researched this carefully because I have relatives in Croatia and some in Serbia.
1: Well, then you know what I'm saying is true, Martha. Thank you. It's just, you know, it's been going on forever. And our 1 year there, if you believe that, certainly is not going to change what it is, without a doubt, a generational hatred that will span many, many generations. You listen to some of the interviews the networks are doing over there with the people who live there. You listen to that, and then you tell me that what we're doing is going to make some sort of difference. We better arm the Bosnians. First time caller line, you're on the air.
3: Hi, Art. This is Leslie from Reno.
1: Hello, Leslie.
3: Hi. I was reading in the paper today, and there was another thing about there was a baby that was born that was not breathing for about 20 minutes.
1: Right.
3: And all the doctors and technicians said they were said the baby was dead.
1: Okay.
3: And so I just wanted to add this to the other thing. It's not quite as dramatic
1: 20 minutes.
3: As 3.5 hours.
1: Yeah, 20 minutes, that's one thing. But 3.25 hours,
3: mm-hmm.
1: that's really, thoroughly, completely, utterly dead. And,
3: oh, it is.
1: And that is a reanimation of a body.
3: Mm-hmm.
1: Now,
3: muscle tone was limp. She was blue.
1: Yeah.
3: Her reflexes didn't respond. And they checked her, you know, at 1, 5, and 10 minutes. And at 20 minutes, she started moving. And all the doctors said it was a miracle.
1: Mm-hmm.
3: They had no explanation for it at all.
1: Well, I've never seen a story like the one I saw tonight. What word, other than miracle, which has religious connotations, what word could you use?
3: Oh, it's amazing.
1: That is a word. All right, dear. Thank you. I don't know if that does it justice. Amazing? Amazing? No. It's more than amazing. Amazing is when something happens that surprises you. I was sent an article. Now, I have no way of knowing if this is true, but it named the man, and it named, he told the whole story. It may have been, I'm not sure of the publication, but it was about a man who took off in a hang glider in Baja, California. And they do a lot of hang gliding in Baja, California. And I had to go out and get the damn thing. And he caught a thermal, and he went up like a rocket ship. Now, that can certainly occur. But what happened is he then caught the trade wind, some sort of wind, and he was carried over a period of days, I said days, from Baja, California, and landed in Australia. He said sometimes his hang glider was so high that the ocean was nothing but a blur. You know how high that means he was, thousands of feet up. At other times, he was barely above the waves. There were many times he thought he would not make it. He did see some islands, but he was unable to get the kite down at those times, and he ended up in Australia. That is an amazing story. Coming back to life after over 3.25 hours is more than amazing. Maybe there is another word in between amazing and miracle, but I don't know what it would be. To me, it is a miracle. It is a reanimation of life. It is impossible. Impossible. So it is therefore miraculous in my mind. East of the Rockies, you're on the air.
4: Art?
1: Yes, turn your radio off, please.
4: Gotcha.
1: That is number one.
4: Listen, I just wanted to call you. This is John from Lexington. I just want to call you and tell you that lady that recently... about two people ago called who had relatives in Bosnia and so
1: on. Oh, yes,
4: so
1: yes.
4: You kind of cut her off, and I think that those are the kind of people that we ought to be hearing from.
1: Well,
4: she may have had some insight into what was going on, into the ethnic differences and so forth, and you sort of cut her off.
1: Well, I sort of cut off a lot of people, sir. We only have so much time on the air.
4: Yeah, but she wasn't on that long.
1: If you were sitting here, then you could have left her on. I know about the deep, and so do most people in America now, the deep ethnic differences. And what I pointed out after of all was that we are, if anything, going over there and we're saying we're making it one country, and we're not. We're standing in between the warring parties, and the Serbs are going to have to leave Sarajevo, and other people are going to have to leave, and it's all going to be divided off neatly into the respective ethnic areas.
4: Well, I realize that, but the point is that you seem to spend more time talking to people who do not have an intimate knowledge of what's going on over there, that call up about their sort of Americanized views of what's going on with very little knowledge. I just thought it might have been interesting to hear a little bit more from her, who is more intimately involved.
1: Well, this show has a policy, sir, that allows you to call every day, so she'll be able to call back.
4: Okay, Art. Thank you.
1: Thank you, and have a good morning. And I don't stay with anything too long, as I'm sure you have noticed. So I thought that she made her point about the ethnic differences, and there are. And so I moved on. Sorry if you thought it was short. It was short. A lot of calls are. We have a lot of calls to try to get to on the air. Wildcard line, you're on the air.
5: Hello, Art.
1: Hello.
5: Thinking like a chess player, looking several moves in advance, and this is kind of conspiracy thinking. If, you know, these theories that the Russian perestroika, you know, even Gorbachev said they've never abandoned communism, the Serbs being a pawn in the hand of the Russians, if they're good boys for a year, can make Clinton look good, and if he's part of a one-world conspiracy to more or less form this one-world government, that could be one possible explanation of why we're in Bosnia and not Rwanda or whatever, you know, any other place where there's...
1: You know, I hear about this all the time. Let's say we had one world, and Clinton was the one-world leader,
5: mm-hmm.
1: Okay? What kind of world would that be?
5: Well, you're looking at an accumulation of power. I would say for the United States, it would mean loss of a lot of our, what we call our freedoms from the Bill of Rights. And we're put into a world where we're just a small percentage. And if you're going to go by majority.
1: Do you think that Mr. Clinton would make us share our wealth with the rest of the world?
5: Well, right now he's squandering our strategic reserve, weakening our military.
1: Well, Norman.
5: Okay, sharing is one thing, but just confiscating what we have, taking away our rights.
1: Well, sir, how do you share unless you you cannot share what you first do not take away? In other words, he can't share our wealth with Mexico or Guatemala or Bangladesh or Africa without first taking it away from us. The government produces nothing. The government is not a business. It is not profitable. Its only resources are the taxpayer. So the government of necessity must always first take away from those who have to give to those who have not, whether it's in this country or anywhere else. East of the Rockies, you're on the air.
6: Good morning, sir.
1: Oh, you've got a very bad connection. Where are you?
6: I'm in Ohio. I'm in a truck rolling down the highway.
1: In Ohio in a truck. Okay.
6: Okay, basically what I have to say is I think right now there should only be four people going to Bosnia. Clinton, Bob Dole, and Gingrich, and one other. I want Jane Fonda to go to see what really happens in warfare.
1: Well, maybe she could report for Ted's network.
6: Oh, yeah. Well, I have a feeling that if she goes, she probably protests enough where it wouldn't happen. You know, I mean, it would embarrass Clinton to death to have her next to him.
1: Well,
6: I think they need to go on a minesweeping detail.
1: Think about it. All right. Thank you very much for the call and the wish. The thing about Jane Fonda and all the Jane Fondas out there right now is that they have had a role reversal. In other words, you recall Jane on the AK-AK gun up in North Vietnam. Remember that shot where she was actually on an AK-AK gun like she was going to shoot down American aircraft? That was really something. But now we've got a president ordering American men into harm's way. And I don't know about you, but I haven't heard one word yet from Jane Fonda. Or is it Jane Fonda Turner? East of the Rockies, you're on the air. Hi.
4: Yeah, Art.
1: Yes.
4: Did you hear about what Clinton did when he signed the accords over in Madrid about giving away intellectual property rights by the year 2000? There'd be no tariffs on the transfer of intellectual property from the United States into foreign countries. Now, my interpretation of that is that all royalties on patents and copyrights at the year 2000 will become null and void. Okay. Is that your interpretation of that?
1: Well, I don't see how he can do that. We're having a big fight with China with regard to intellectual rights right now, and the GATT treaty that was signed protects intellectual copyrights and so forth. So I can't imagine how he could do that.
4: Well, he just did it, and in my opinion, if I'm interpreting this thing correctly, and I hope I'm not, and if my interpretation is correctly, I think the transfer of money will be in maybe in the trillions, not in the billions, in the trillions. You know, I can't conceive, the way it's worded, I can't figure out what they're trying to say. Did you read it?
1: No.
4: It was on the wire service.
1: Uh-huh. No, I didn't, and I really cannot imagine that's what it would mean, because it would be contradictory to everything we just tried to accomplish and just did accomplish with GATT with regard to intellectual rights. So it makes no sense.
4: This Clinton hasn't made any sense since he's been in office.
1: Well, that's a different argument.
4: I don't know.
1: I hope. I will find out about it, and we'll talk about it.
4: Okay.
1: All right? Thank you very much. Why would you give away what you just negotiated? First time caller line, you're on the air.
7: Yes, Art.
1: Hello.
7: This is Ken from Cincinnati.
1: Hello, Ken.
7: Getting you on WJR in Detroit.
1: It's a big one, isn't it?
7: Sure is, but it is fading a little in and out tonight. But
1: well, that's what it does.
7: I want to respectfully disagree with you on the Michael New decision.
1: All right.
7: I know people that, incidentally, that are working in the Pat Buchanan campaign that are trying to get his father to appear with Pat.
1: Why? I heard Pat Buchanan comment on the Michael New thing on Meet the Press, and Mr. Buchanan's comment was that Michael New should obey a lawful order.
7: I believe he's since modified that opinion. That was several weeks ago.
1: Okay, and what has he said since?
7: Well, I don't want to put words in his mouth exactly, but he has adopted a more sympathetic attitude toward it.
1: I see.
7: But if I could quote just one sentence here from the Army Field Manual, which I understand Michael New is going to use to defend himself. It says, "Moral courage is as important as physical courage. You show moral courage when you do something based on one of your values or moral principles, knowing that the action may not be in your best interest. It takes special courage to support unpopular decisions, stand up for your beliefs and what you know is right. If you believe you are right, after sober and considered judgment, hold your position." That's right out of the Army Field Manual under military leadership.
1: You know what? It sounded just exactly like what Bill Clinton wrote to in that letter that I read in the first hour.
7: Yes, but the big difference there is Michael New puts America first, and Bill Clinton puts an international one-world government philosophy first. And I believe it would be a good precedent. In fact, there's already another staff sergeant named Sudweeks that has followed New. He's stationed in America, but he has said he would not wear the UN insignia either.
1: Well, then he also is disobeying a lawful order and ought to be court-martialed.
7: Well, that's where we disagree, because I believe it could set a precedent.
1: Well, but I'm right and you're wrong, sir. I appreciate your call. It is not the way to change an order you don't like. The way to do that is to get rid of the treaty. I'm sorry. I was in the military. In the military, you obey lawful orders. We'll be back.
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1: Top of the morning, everybody. Good to be here. Now 241 affiliates strong all across this great country and actually way beyond. Amazing, huh? Rejoined by an affiliate that once left us, KUGR, in Green River, Wyoming. Another new affiliate coming in Colorado Springs. Big one, too. I'll be telling you more about that. Totaling 241 now is really getting big out there, isn't it? All right, now, let me begin this hour, I guess, with an ad in a way. You know we're going to Bosnia. As a matter of fact, late news is that more troops than we have admitted are already in Bosnia. The BBC is talking about that. I told you. The BBC and other European shortwave stations will give you news that you will not get by omission here in the country. If you really want to know what the hell's going on, you've got to get shortwave. Bosnia, of course. Schwarzkopf on Bosnia. Says we, since Desert Storm, we have reduced our total military forces by about 30%. It's almost one-third, you know. And he said, trouble is, if we get involved more and more in Bosnia, and then the jerk in North Korea comes across the DMZ, we could be in trouble. Or if Saddam decides he's going to kick up his heels, we could be in trouble. In other words, we might not have enough service people to cover everything at once. That is sage advice from a general who knows what he's doing. I read at the beginning of the program, and if you didn't hear it, I'm sorry, the president's full letter, the one he wrote when he evaded service in Vietnam. If you are able to get a repeat of the first hour of this program, I suggest you listen very carefully to it, because it is very revealing of the convenient, elastic morality of the man who now sends people to do that which he would not do. That is not a trivial matter. So we're talking, obviously, about Bosnia. I mean, it's unavoidable. That's one thing. And the other is the baby in Kalamazoo, Michigan. It is the most remarkable, incredible, good, cool Christmas story. It's more than that. I really don't know what you would call this, and you tell me what you would call it. Kalamazoo, Michigan, yesterday, aired on CNN at 9 o'clock. A mother pregnant. Her baby, 16 weeks premature. Stillbirth. The child comes out purple. No life signs. Dead. Totally purple, I mean totally almost a purple to black color of the skin. No brain waves, no heartbeat, no breathing. In Kalamazoo, they have a program that after the doctors have done their heroic best and a child has been declared dead, they allow the mother to hold the dead child. For good reason. I mean, you know, psychological reasons. It allows a bonding. It allows the mother to know that which now she will never know again and come to terms with her child's death. It is a very sensitive, reasonable program. This child had been dead for 3 1/4 hours, and the mother was in this grieving bonding process with it. I said 3 1/4 hours, when suddenly it began gasping for breath. The doctors and the nurses were right there. They about fell over. They grabbed the child, put it on life support, and as far as I know at this hour, they of course have no way of knowing about brain damage right now, but nearly as they know at this hour, the child continues to live. I said 3 1/4 hours. That is not amazing. It's beyond amazing. It is a miracle. That is the word I care. That is the word I attach to that. I don't know what you would call it, but you're welcome to call it whatever you want. You try and explain it. Mr. Bell, regarding the baby on the CNN report who had been pronounced dead 3.5 hours later resumed breathing, I'm sure there will be many explanations and theories posed trying to explain the reason. As you said, this is a miracle. And because most people feel uncomfortable with miracles, this will probably be filed away simply to be forgotten. Not by me. There will be, as you say, sir, many people who will simply file this away and try to forget it. Because they cannot explain it. Can you? Any of you have a good scientific explanation for reanimation after 3.5 hours? Anybody out there want to take a shot at that one? And this, Art, even though the White House numbers are running 4-1 against troops going to Bosnia, this is still a near guaranteed win for Bill Clinton. When the troops get there, one of two things is going to happen. One, the peace will be held, no troops killed. Bill Clinton looks like a genius, yes. Or two, troops begin to drop like flies. There is a public outcry, and Bill will come up with the following, quote, "You have spoken, and I have listened. I today am ordering our peacekeeping troops home since there is no peace to keep." And then, boom, his popularity numbers will skyrocket just in time for the election. I think this may turn out to be a win-win situation, either way, for Bill. And I like this. I had a caller call up earlier, a man who said, "We're firing rockets off constantly to the east," I believe he said, "and that is slowly slowing the earth." Dear Art, regarding the retro rocket caller, I think the old laugh-in line is appropriate. Very interesting, but stupid. About the baby, do you remember your own question about the proof of God? As always, a great show. Crazy Jim, he signs it, in Milwaukee. And this, dear Art, scientists are vastly concerned about the hazards of slowing the Earth's rotation to walking speed by the incessant eastward outbound rockets. Therefore, they launch an equal number of rockets to the west as well. But what I'm afraid of are the north to south outbound rocket launches. Think about that. It's from New Orleans, I think. Oh, no, Columbus, Georgia. The professor, he calls himself in Columbus, Georgia. So that gives you a little bit of a hint of what we're talking about this morning. The book signing offer is now over. You can still get my book for Christmas if you would like. And they have a service now that will get it to you like in 2 days or something. You know, if you want to get it next day or whatever, you can order my book that way. On my first time caller line, you're on the air.
2: Oh, hello.
1: Hello.
2: Yes, I'm calling from Santa Barbara.
1: Santa Barbara, KAQMS.
2: Yes, 990.
1: That's the one.
2: And I was just shocked when I heard you read Bill Clinton's letter in entirety.
1: Yes.
2: I thought, what, and I was wondering, do you think that he lost his soul a long time ago?
1: Yes.
2: Or is this something that has happened over time?
1: Okay, I'm going to have to ask you to speak up good and loud. You're very weak here. Get right close to that phone and speak way up.
2: Okay.
1: All right, that's better. Do I think he lost his soul?
2: Mm-hmm.
1: Yes, in a way. I think that when, and you could tell by the letter, that early on he had purity political aspirations. And I think that in a way, when you make a decision that you're going to go into politics, you do, in a way, sign your soul over. Bill Clinton is the consummate politician. I call him the monster from the id. We created him. He is our creation, you know. I mean, we wanted a man who would tell us what we want to hear. And
2: we
1: found him.
2: For him. Yes.
1: That's right. We found him. That's Bill Clinton. And we have elevated him to the highest office in the land. So we are getting exactly what we voted for.
2: He spent so much time composing that letter, so much thought into that.
1: Oh, yes.
2: And my goodness, he must have really had a lot. I mean, this was not a casual thing to him even back then.
1: Right.
2: And I was wondering, how can he even sleep knowing he's going to be sending thousands of young men and women to be slaughtered?
1: Well, I think that when you, in essence, sign your soul over, you begin to sleep well at night, just as I believe Charlie, who calls the show occasionally, sleeps well at night. If you have no conscience, you have nothing to stir you and keep you awake.
2: Mm-hmm.
1: So you sleep very well. Thank you very much for the call. You sleep very well indeed. It's hard for people with a conscience and with a high sense of ethics and morality to understand even the existence of those without it. It seems impossible. But it is true. And if you listen to that letter from Bill Clinton, you understand that at a very early age, he committed himself to a political life. And in a way, that means you sign your soul over, because to be the consummate politician, you have got to be a good liar. Being a good politician means being a good liar. In modern America, it does. Now, it may not have always been that way. But in modern America, you better be a good liar. You've got to be able to, I mean, look people in the face and say things like, read my lips, no new taxes, and, you know, just know that you don't mean it. Sorry, George. West of the Rockies, you're on the air.
3: Hi, Art.
1: Hello.
3: Never.
1: Yes, sir.
3: How you doing, bud?
1: I do.
3: Okay. Now, I don't care about Clinton.
1: You don't care about Clinton? You don't care about the president of the U.S.?
3: Well, I mean, it could be, let's say, somebody from Princeton, Woodrow Wilson.
1: Huh?
3: It could be Woodrow Wilson.
1: No, it couldn't. He's dead.
3: Yes, it could. Because.
1: No, he's dead.
3: Oh, okay. Well, all right. Let's say we put troops in there, okay? And we.
1: No, let's not say it. They're already there.
3: We peacekeep to the north and to the south, but we got jihad to the south.
1: All right, well, jihad, sir, thank you for the call. Jihad, now, he's talking about the Islamic fundamentalism there, and the jihad is a religious war. And so I'm not exactly sure where you were going with that. There are people who hate our guts. There is simply no question about that. I'm not precisely sure where you were going with that. It began to seem a little drifty to me. There is and has been a jihad against us forever. I mean, they don't like us. The Islamic world does not like the West. And ultimately, there is going to be a clash. It's not a matter of if, it's a matter of when. East of the Rockies, you're on the air.
4: Hi, Art.
1: Hello.
4: Jake in Columbia, Missouri.
1: Hi, Jake.
4: Hi. It's really a miracle what happened with the baby up there, isn't it?
1: I can't find another word for it.
4: It'd be nice to know if he or she

0: chewing over. You know, I had more of a chance to chew it over. The story ran at 9 o'clock last night. Uh-huh. And the more I thought about it, the more I thought, wow.
1: I didn't get to see it. I would have liked to have seen it.
0: Well, I bet CNN is still running it.
1: Oh, they'll probably play it all day tomorrow.
0: All right. Thank you. Thank you very much.
1: I had one other thing to say. I appreciate you telling exactly where to find these, your bulletin board.
0: Oh, yes.
1: Pictures.
0: Uh-huh. Yes.
1: I downloaded a skull off of that one time.
0: Oh, Max? Max? That's
1: no,
0: Max.
1: No, I didn't get Max. It was some archaeological find.
0: Oh, you got to get Max.
1: And I wasted about 10 minutes downloading that.
0: You got to see Max.
1: Yeah. Yeah. What's the name of that?
0: Max the Crystal Skull. It's max.gif, I think.
1: Okay.
0: I think.
1: All right.
0: Okay?
1: Have a good night, Art.
0: Right. Take care. And the new ghost photograph is cool. I mean cool. I don't put them up there unless, you know, there's really good cause, and this one is cool. So if you're interested in this sort of thing, I've got to remember to mention that again tomorrow night. Ooh, it's cool. East of the Rockies, you're on the air. Hello.
2: Yeah, this is Chris from Kansas City.
0: How you doing?
2: Great. What's going on?
0: First of all, what's going on is your radio, and it needs to be going off.
2: Okay, turn the radio off.
0: Yeah.
2: Oh, okay. I wanted to ask you, when are you going to do the Madman interview?
0: Well, Madman called me and affirmed that he was still in this dimension and was supposed to call me back and has not done it. His life is in sort of a flux right now.
2: It is.
0: Yes, not exactly a magnetic flux, but in flux. And so he will call.
2: Oh, he will.
0: When he calls, we'll do the show.
2: Okay, another thing I want to ask you. Tell you about. Did you hear that Tom Likas is coming in Kansas City?
0: Yes, I heard that he's going to do a show there in Kansas City. And then Tom Likas is going to come to Las Vegas as well, I think sometime in January.
2: Mm. I was just wondering if you want me to ask him any questions for you.
0: No. I'd just soon take the high road here.
2: Soon take the high road, huh?
0: Yeah.
2: Well, it should be interesting, huh?
0: You ask him what do you want to ask him?
2: I don't know. I just kind of ask him how his ratings are doing.
0: See what he says.
2: How many affiliates you got now?
0: 241.
2: 241. Okay. Mm-hmm. What do you think of the Chiefs? You think they're winning against Miami?
0: I think they've got a good chance, yes.
2: I think so, too. All right. Well, it was great talking to you.
0: All right, take care. The only gripe I have with the Chiefs is that they have always screwed me up. In other words, if I go bet on them because I think they're romping, stomping, they screw me up and I lose my bet. Every time, almost. And if I bet against them, they have a good week, and they absolutely tromp the team. So, in other words, I have not had good betting luck with the Chiefs. But they're a great football team. There's no doubt about that. It's just they've let me down so many times. West of the Rockies, you're on the air. Hi.
3: Hi. I'm confused. On one hand, you sort of say that in the past, Clinton committed himself to politics. But then by sending the troops to Bosnia, you're also saying that it's no political advantage that he's not thinking of politics.
0: Well, that's because I cannot imagine a political upside to what he is doing.
3: So maybe he's learned something.
0: Well, you think so? What is it? What lesson do you believe he has learned?
3: Probably. I think once he gets into the office, whoever it is, learns some secrets that really boggle the mind.
0: Think so?
3: And could be hidden plutonium over there that requires ground troops.
0: In other words, you're trying to imagine some truly important national security reason for doing what he is doing that we are not privy to.
3: Yeah, like why did you say that Woodrow Wilson would hit that comet?
0: I'm sorry?
3: Why did you say that Woodrow Wilson would hit that comet?
0: Why? Well, because he may just fly off, and the comet actually would hit him. You see, it wouldn't be the other way around. He's not flying out.
3: But you admitted you did say that.
0: Yeah, I said that. Would yeah. Mm-hmm.
3: Okay.
0: Okay.
3: Okay.
0: Does that make you happy?
4: Yeah.
0: All right.

0: nearby. That guy is utterly full of nonsense, so I thought I would, for a change, meet him at his own level, which is nowhere near commentary. That was not commentary, but commentary. Oh, boy, on the first time caller line, you're on the air, but I just realized I'm coming into a break here. Are you there?
1: Yes, I am.
0: You are? Where are you?
1: I'm from Portland, Oregon.
0: Portland, Oregon. That's a pretty cool place to be. Do you want to hold on?
1: Yeah, sure.
0: All right. Well, then hold on through the break, and we will come back to you in Portland. Woodrow Wilson is out there. That comet better be careful. We'll be right back.
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1: Good morning, everybody. Good to have you here. You're listening to Spontaneous, Crazy, Full Moon Talk Radio. And as you can see, we don't screen calls except on the air. We sort of screen on the air here, and that results in rough edges. But I really wouldn't have it any other way. It gives you a sense of the night, a sense of what's out there. And now we're going back to Portland, and let's see what's up in Portland. Hello.
2: Hi.
1: Hi.
2: My name's Sadan. What's going on?
1: I don't know.
2: I've been listening to your show for about 2 years now. I got turned on to it by a friend of mine. I just wanted you to know that I really honor you for all the things you do.
1: Thank you.
2: Being in Japan, I think you know what that means.
1: Well, that sounds kind of sounds like you're about to hand me a beer. Just for all you do.
2: But anyway, it's good to see that you're a good icon of change that people can, like, you know, rally around.
1: I am.
2: Just one question is basically, once the quickening speeds up and things fall apart, will you still broadcast?
1: Oh, I'll call it as it happens. I'm going to provide color for the quickening, sure.
2: Mm-hmm.
1: I've told everybody, as the comet comes in, my wife will be on the porch. She'll be doing the color commentary from the porch. Go out there every few minutes. Yes, seems to be getting larger. Oh, look at those flames. Look at those pieces breaking away as she starts to enter the atmosphere. Yes, sir.
2: Yeah, well, I've been watching what's been going on
1: here,
2: around
1: right here.
2: Bosnia and stuff.
1: Mm-hmm.
2: I really wouldn't be surprised if, like, because all the parties involved, somebody just finally gets fed up and blows up the entire area. The emotions are running that high.
1: Well, there's going to be trouble.
2: Yeah, there's definitely going to be trouble. Wars aren't anything but trouble.
1: And this war isn't over. I mean, it's like, because they initialed, and we bombed them to initial in Dayton, and then we're going to continue that threat to get them to sign in Paris, we think it's over. But I don't think they think it's over. And that they're the ones that count.
2: Just one more question, a little more closer to home.
1: Sure. Doesn't involve Mr. Wilson, does it?
2: No, it doesn't. Actually, I did go to high school named after him. But anyway, I'm living on the streets currently, you know, here in Portland. I just happened to be blessed with being over at a friend's place so I could give you a call.
1: Oh, I see.
2: Usually I live out in the, you know, woods, in the camps, and, you know, with the camps and stuff with, you know, street people.
1: You haven't seen Bigfoot, have you?
2: No, actually, you know, we've been looking for him, though.
1: Well, keep your eye out. So, anyway, yes.
2: But, you know, we've been talking about, you know, the way things go. I've turned a lot of people on, every intellectual I know, different, you know, levels of society and stuff, all on to, you know, your show. Get them to key in, talk about some of the things. By the way, your dreamland on nanotechnology is rocking my world and everyone else's that I, you know, talk
1: to. Well, in February, we're going to come out with a big issue of the newsletter devoted to nanotechnology and a lot of photographs.
2: Cool. I'll definitely be looking for it. I really want to, you know, key into this.
1: Well, maybe you can get a general delivery somewhere.
2: Well, yeah, definitely. But basically, the question is don't you think there might be a way that we can turn good culture, kind of like your last Dreamland guest.
1: Yes.
2: I can't remember her name.
1: Moira Timms.
2: Yes. She has a very, very good stance on things. I like the attitude she has, you know, where religions are a lot like the color of skin. You know, if we're not going to get past them, you know, we're pretty much doomed. We kind of got to see things from a central point.
1: Well, then we're doomed. See, that's where, look, sir, I've got to run. That's where Moira and I differed. She looks at the half-full glass of water, and in this regard, I look at the half-empty glass of water. I'm afraid that my half-empty glass is the pragmatic glass. And, I, as you know, I think the little cockpit point of no return light went on some time ago. It's just what I think. We have got, in January, an issue of the newsletter that is devoted entirely to the quickening. Boy, you ought to see the cover. It's really cool. In February, one of the articles is going to be on nanotechnology. Now, what is today's date? Let me see. It's supposed to be on my log. Yep, today is the 5th. In 5 days... 1, 2, 3, 4, 5, the price of our newsletter goes up. So, and it goes up $10 to $39.95. It is now $29.95 a year. You can now order up to 3 years at $29.95. In 10 days, that's all over. So, a word to the wise, I keep telling you, order the newsletter now or renew. You can do that now at the present rate, or it's going to go up. That's all there is to it. So, there you are. I mean, it's like do or die. First time caller line, you're on the air.
3: Hello?
1: Hello.
3: I can't believe I got through.
1: Maybe you didn't. Maybe it's a lie.
3: Oh, I hope not.
1: No, you're on the air. Where are you?
3: I'm in Wichita, Kansas.
1: Wichita?
3: Yes, I heard a man calling from here earlier.
1: That's right. KFH.
3: Well, yes. I'm wondering how we can hear you longer. We get you from 1 to 4 in the morning.
1: Well, what do they do at 4 o'clock?
3: Well, they have somebody else come on.
1: Well, I don't know. I would say call KFH.
3: Okay.
1: And, you know, now, if you know, when radio stations begin their morning show at like 5 o'clock, then there's not a lot you can do about it because that's when they start their morning show.
3: Right.
1: And that's reasonable. But if they've got another program on in there, you might ask them to carry one more hour. And, you know, if enough people ask, maybe they will do it.
3: I'll do that. I have several things I want to get in here, so I'll go quick.
1: All right.
3: I've ordered your book, and I can't wait to get it.
1: I can't wait for you to get it either.
3: And I wanted to ask you if anyone had ever gotten more than the 3 Hubble space views, or is that the only thing they've released to the public?
1: That's all I've seen.
3: Well, I ordered some. And just for anyone that might want to know where they can get them, and you can have them printed any size. It's a Pounds Laboratory, P-O-U-N-D-S, in Dallas, Texas.
1: I got to be a little careful here, dear.
3: Okay, I'm sorry. But made a lot of calls trying to find out where to get those. And
1: sure.
3: These are available to the public, and of course you have to pay for them.
1: Of course.
3: But anyway, I was tickled to get them.
1: They're going to be in our newsletter this month. Ha ha.
3: Oh, really?
1: Oh, really?
3: In color?
1: In color.
3: Well, I'm excited.
1: The color ones are hard to get.
3: Yes, uh-huh. The other thing I wanted to mention is, do you remember the lady that called in that had found a little dead bird?
1: No.
3: Then some time ago, she brought the little bird in and she nursed it.
1: I do remember
3: okay.
1: that. Yes.
3: That got more response from the radio audience than this miracle baby. You remember?
1: Yeah.
3: I'm confounded about that.
1: I mean, this miracle baby, you know what I think it is? I think people are so blown by it that they don't know what to say.
3: They're
1: and
3: afraid.
1: I really do believe that's it. I have no problem with it. I can sit here and speculate to death about it. I love this kind of story. I mean, reanimation after 3.5 hours.
3: I know. It's a miracle.
1: Yep.
3: But people were more interested and responded to the lady with the dead bird.
1: Well, you know.
3: Than they have to this human miracle.
1: It is true.
3: The other thing I wanted to ask you is if you've ever heard of the Creation Evidences Museum in Glen Rose, Texas.
1: Oh, yes, I absolutely have.
3: Well, I've ordered their tapes. Have you seen those?
1: No, not yet. But I've heard of them.
3: Well, maybe you'll be talking about that on
1: Dreamland
3: some night.
1: All right. Ma'am, thank you.
3: Thank you.
1: Take care. The KFH in Wichita, Kansas. Now, as I just told that lady, if the radio station you are listening to goes to a morning show, you know, their morning show after our show, then there's probably not very much hope of getting the hours extended. But if they've got something else plugged in there, then it would certainly be worth your giving them a call and saying, hey, how about giving us another hour of Coast? And I always like to remind everybody, when you do that, do it politely. You've got to really get to the program director or the manager of the radio station and... The worst thing that you can do is say, you know, call up and say, hi, you know that program you've got on after Coast to Coast? It's really a piece of crap. Now, why do you run such baloney on your radio station? This is the wrong approach, and it tends to cause the hair on the back of their neck to go straight out. And they get defensive, and they say to themselves immediately, what a jerk. Because, see, they're probably the person who decided to put that there in the first place. So when you say that it's junk, you're telling them that they're a jerk. That's very bad. Don't do that. Be instead positive and simply say what you would like or what you would enjoy them doing. Not so much a commentary on what you don't like as what you do like, and you're a lot more likely to have success. East of the Rockies, you're on the air.
4: Thank God I got through. This is John in Midwest City, Oklahoma, and I'm upset tonight.
1: Why?
4: Would you know any reason why WKY 930 would pull you off the air?
1: No, except things happen.
4: You're not on the air tonight.
1: Well, that happens.
4: I'm trying to pull you in on, WJR?
1: Detroit.
4: Yeah, I kind of get a faint. I can hear you a little bit up there. It kind of fades in and out. But
1: I would think WOAI down in San Antonio would be blasting in there.
4: It fades just as much.
1: Does it?
4: Yeah.
1: That's amazing. Well, you can get it from both ways.
4: Yeah.
1: No, you know, things happen night to night.
4: It's a rebroadcast of some daytime talk show from back during the bombing.
1: Yeah. Oh, really? Well, you know, what happens is they have satellite troubles on some nights, and so they have to do something.
4: I hope this ain't nothing permanent, though, ain't it?
1: I don't think this ain't nothing permanent.
4: That's good. Hey, I got a question for you.
1: Yes?
4: You've made your point that you're not going to write another book and that you have much worth for the television media.
1: No, I don't.
4: But I got a scenario.
1: No, wait. I want to qualify that.
4: Okay.
1: I watch TV. So I don't say that television doesn't have worth. I say that I don't like TV for me.
4: Mm-hmm.
1: Okay? I just flat don't like it.
4: Okay, here's your scenario.
1: Okay.
4: Someone from one of the three major networks get a hold of your book, and they read it, and they go, you know what, Fred? This might not make a bad movie of the week.
1: No.
4: You wouldn't be interested in something like that?
1: No.
4: Seeing your face play on the big screen?
1: No.
4: Yeah. It'd be a way for people to get to know you. The book's better, though.
1: See, books are always better.
4: Yeah.
1: Everybody who reads a book and then sees the movie, they're always disappointed anyway.
4: Yeah, but then you can always get some sexy movie star to play your part.
1: Well, the only person who could really do it would be Daniel Ortega, and he's involved in other things.
4: Yeah. Well, anyway, I hope they get you back on the air.
1: Well,
4: I'm about to lose you here in about.
1: Well, all right, you give them a call.
4: I'm about to lose you in about 10 minutes because WAI and I think WJR both go off the air, take you off the air at 4 o'clock, I think.
1: Well, WJR is on East Coast time, you see,
4: mm-hmm.
1: So it's 5 o'clock almost back there, and
4: yeah.
1: Yes, that's when they begin their morning show.
4: Yeah, they're an hour ahead of me.
1: And I don't know what it is OAI does it for, you know,
4: yeah,
1: good morning somebody or another, something. So, give them a call. I'm sure they've got satellite trouble.
4: Yeah, I just got a little paranoid.
1: Oh.
4: I like your show. I've been listening to you now for a couple of years, and I don't know what I'd do without you at late night.
1: Thank you. Well, as the bumper sticker says, stuff happens. Thanks for the call, sir.
4: All right, bye-bye.
1: Bye-bye. With 241 affiliates, there are. Do you realize what it takes to get a program from point A to point B, which in this case is from my little radio room here, to all these radio stations all over the country? If I were to explain it, your eyes would glaze over, or you would be amazed, or you wouldn't believe it. All the satellite hops and technology and digital transmission and all the rest of it is nothing short of amazing, but it does work. And again, you know, you hear Rush say all the time, it doesn't matter where here is, you know, as long as I'm here on the radio, right? So you've got to wonder if that's really true, then why is he in Manhattan? Wild card line, you're on the air.
5: Yeah, let me turn my radio down here.
1: Turn it off all the way, actually.
5: Okay.
1: That's good.
5: Yeah, this is Mike from Portland. I talked to you last night. You said I couldn't call twice.
1: That's right.
5: Okay,
1: I'm calling
5: this time. It's a different show.
1: That's right, and that's fine.
5: Okay. Well, I've got some information for you that I checked up.
1: Okay.
5: About the distance of braking speed.
1: Braking speed for...
5: Yeah, you asked me how far it would take to, if you're going 75 miles an hour to slow a truck down?
1: Yeah, that's right.
5: Okay, that would depend on the weight of the truck. Like, the maximum weight you can be is 80,000 pounds.
1: All right, let's say it's 80,000 pounds.
5: Okay, 80,000 pounds. If you have at least a half inch of brake pad, which is my law, you have to have at least a half inch brake pad. It takes 1,235 feet to stop on dry pavement.
1: That'd run over a whole bunch of Volkswagens.
5: Yeah, it sure would. And another thing about drafting, you said you drafted behind a truck. That's called drafting, what you're talking about.
1: Is that what it's called?
5: Yeah, it's called drafting. Now, there's no feasible way that a truck could pull you. If you're on a downhill slope and you get in his draft pattern, you could stay with him. His truck will pull you a little ways, but it won't pull you very far. If you're on level ground...
1: I did this on level ground in the Midwest.
5: How far did he supposedly pull you?
1: I did it for about 6 or 7 minutes. And what I did is, and I really don't want to air this because some idiot out there is going to try it. And get killed.
5: I understand it. You know, there aren't a lot of idiots out there.
1: And you know, it was at a high rate of speed too.
5: Mm-hmm.
1: And so I don't want to talk about it anymore. But I did it. I'm telling you, I did it. Disbelieve it if you want. I don't care.
5: I'm not disbelieving. I just want to know the distance of that you actually did it for.
1: Five or six minutes at about 75 miles an hour.
5: Okay, well, you know what?
1: I got right up behind the truck and threw it into neutral and turned the engine off.
5: Hmm. Well, you're lucky you didn't hit the DOT bar in the back of the trailer then.
1: Yeah. I know. Don't try that.
5: One other thing, though.
1: Yes?
5: Now, you were talking about Bigfoot. Now, I'm originally from Great Falls, Montana.
1: Yeah?
5: And I've been out in the woods numerous times when I was in the Boy Scouts, we went out all over.
1: I was out in the woods, too. I was a Boy
5: and
1: Scout.
5: And I've yet to see any footprints, hear any screams about Bigfoot.
1: Doesn't mean it's not there.
5: Oh. Well, if you've been in the woods as extensively as I have...
1: Yeah, I know, but how can you even know, for example, how many Boy Scouts have been gobbled by Bigfoot?
5: None that I know of.
1: Well, that's right. See, there you are. So you can't know how many. And it could be that Bigfoot would regard Boy Scouts as particularly munchable, like a snack. Probably spits out the merit badges. Otherwise, down they go. West of the Rockies, you're on the air. Hi. Hello?
6: Hi, Art.
1: Hello.
6: This is John and Rosita.
1: How you doing, John?
6: I want to make reference to one of your earlier callers that, you know, sometimes there'll be really tough, bad things happening in the world, and they'll show the leaders of the world, the country, they're pretty relaxed and smiling, like it's no big deal, like possibly they know something that we don't. And I was just thinking about, like, Yeltsin and Clinton, you know, when they're laughing at the media before we're going to Bosnia and all
1: this. I remember that, yeah.
6: Well, my contention is that these people certainly know about a lot of stuff that the public isn't privy to. And also, I think technology and reality is possibly way beyond what the normal public knows about.
1: All right, sir. We'll have to hold it there. In other words, they may know about the Greys and the saucers in Area 51, and so they're laughing. We'll be back.
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1: There's a full moon out there. Big old full moon out there. Now, I don't know technically if it's full, but when I go out and look at it, sure does look full to me. Somebody actually might call me. Let me know. Is it technically full tonight? It sure sounds like it.

0: they had to use this for people with low blood pressure, you know? It would work. I love it. Pointer Sisters. You know who they remind me of? I saw a movie this last weekend that I thought was absolutely tremendous. It was called Sugar Time. Has anybody seen that out there? I think the McGuire sisters are sort of the Pointer Sisters. And the Pointer Sisters are kind of the McGuire sisters of their time. Both of them, birth of a preacher man. And in both cases, they went on to get real popular. Anybody seen Sugar Time? Boy, that was a good movie. And it was the story of Phyllis McGuire, who, by the way, lives now in Las Vegas, I understand. If you get an opportunity to see that movie, see it. It's called Sugar Time, and it sucked me right in. Boy, was it good. You know who I would really, really like to interview? Phyllis McGuire. I bet she wouldn't do it. But if you get an opportunity, have any of you seen Sugar Time? Wouldn't it be cool to interview Phyllis McGuire? Just a tremendous movie. You get a chance to go rent it or something. It's called Sugar Time. And it's about Las Vegas, and it's about the McGuire sisters, and it's about Phyllis McGuire. And I have no way of knowing how much of it is true or not. But I would give my right arm to be able to interview Phyllis McGuire and ask her about it. Wildcard Line, you're on the air. Hi.
1: Morning, Art.
0: Good morning, sir.
1: Calling from Reno.
0: Reno, yes.
1: Did somebody yet call in about the article in the Reno Gazette Journal yesterday?
0: No.
1: Well, you were talking about the baby?
0: Right.
1: Right. Reno Gazette Journal, it's a miracle baby for Reno area couple. After 20 minutes, a technician arrived for the stillbirth process and saw the baby was moving. Pronounced dead by two doctors. So I just thought you'd like to hear something else is going on this side of the world.
0: All right, let me give you yet another one. Dear Art, if, as you said, the baby was 16 weeks premature and was stillborn, then we may have just discovered the precise moment the soul enters the body. Great news for all of the pro-choice crowd. Roy in Loveland, Colorado.
1: This baby was 2 pounds, 5 ounces, and
0: wow.
1: It shows it in an incubator, so I didn't get the whole article read here for you. Let's see, 10 weeks premature.
0: 10 weeks. But I mean, how can anything, I don't care, premature, anything, dead for 3 1/4 hours, come to life?
1: Well, Art, after 20 minutes, after 5 minutes, you're brain dead.
0: People have come, yeah, that's right. At room temperature, you're doggone right. I've heard of cases where people, for up to an hour, have come out of freezing water and survived. But not at room temperature, not for 20 minutes, not for 3 hours.
1: But something might be going on here. You know, we keep talking about the quickening. You do, too.
0: You bet. You betcha.
1: And up here in the Sierras, we're having no rain, no snow, no nothing compared to last year.
0: I know. Even in Alaska, sir. In fact, I should invite, take a listen. I think this man's on to something. Something's going on. Can't you feel it? Something's changing. You know, the guy I called a little while ago about the government death clinics or whatever it was. How would you not want to stick around to see where all this is going? Oh, man, these are very exciting times. Very exciting times. There should be a lot of snow up in Anchorage, up in Alaska. Some of you Alaskans, call down here. Has it begun to snow yet? I know it's getting cold. I saw the weather charts, and the wind chill was way down below zero for Anchorage, I believe. How cold is it getting, one? And two, are you getting any snow yet? It's a weird year. First-time caller line, you're on the air.
2: Good morning, Mr. Bell. Carl, Como Country. How are you today?
0: Just fine. Glad to have you.
2: Yes, sir. Well, I hope all is well, and particularly as we approach the holiday season. And that brings up a question in my mind concerning depression of the season, which I can relate to a certain extent. But beyond that, for many years, due to declining physical condition, I'm only about a year or two older than you are. However, unable to find myself ready to face the 21st century, I wanted to ask you what you personally felt about the improvement of the quality of human life, generally speaking, by the introduction of euthanasia clinics to benefit those of us who might voluntarily opt out of the loop, in fact would. What would be your read on that as a viable governmental policy?
0: Well, I would say it's not viable.
2: Considering our present moral code, all of the moral hand-wringing and hypocrisy, I take it you're referring to that?
0: No, I'm referring to it's not the government's job to be into death any more than it is into a lot of the rest of our personal lives. If people want to do themselves in, there's a multitude of ways to do that. You don't need the government help.
2: Mm-hmm. Well, since the government is...
0: Hold it. Wait. Why would you want to go to a euthanasia clinic?
2: Well, you know, one thing I've always remembered since about 1975, you might recall the movie Soylent Green.
0: Yes.
2: Starring Edward G. Robinson and Charlton Heston.
0: Yes.
2: I remember that one scene in there where it was such a streamlined operation, and it seemed to me to make total, complete sense, logic. In other words, this is the way to do it because...
0: So you think the government could make the death trains run on time?
2: Been done before, and since they're into every facet of our existence anyway, I thought, why not enter this arena?
0: I am astounded that you would suggest it.
2: Well, years ago I would have been equally astounded, but due to prevailing circumstances, the decline of the country, our political system, the system of economics, and the technology coming in the next century, which is actually here right now.
0: Yeah, but don't you really want to stick around long enough to see how it all comes out? I mean...
2: Well, Art, I won't profess to have seen it all, not by any means, but in 5.2 decades of existence, I dare say I've seen enough. What I've seen and heard and experienced is a great sufficiency.
0: Gee, not for me.
2: Well, I guess it's all in how you view things, but I wanted to put this idea forward to see...
0: Okay, you believe me, you'll get a reaction from the audience. Government death clinics. What do you folks think? Good idea, bad idea? Report here. Fill out the form. Put your Social Security number. Let's have your fingerprint. Into the chamber you go. Crushed like a puppy. Yeah, great. Government death chambers. Sure, why not? Not me. I'm going to stick around for, I realize there are a lot of negative things going on, but to me it is like a great story. I mean, it's better than the OJ trial. On a daily basis, things like the miracle in Kalamazoo, things like that, on a day-to-day basis. How can you not want to see what's coming next? Besides, think of all the forms you'd have to fill out. East of the Rockies, you're on the air.
3: Hi, Art. This is Dave in Illinois.
0: Hello, Dave.
3: Hi. I was wondering if you had a chance to check on the bombs in Roswell that I called you about last night.
0: No, I haven't. Bombs in Roswell. No, I've not heard anything about it.
3: I looked in the papers again today and nothing.
0: Yep, that's what I came up with, Dave.
3: Huh.
0: So I guess it's a bomb.
3: I guess.
0: Sorry, Dave. I wish I could help you out.
3: Yeah, I wish you could, too. And on that baby thing.
0: Yes.
3: Wow. That's about all you can say.
0: It makes you reflective, doesn't it?
3: Yes, it does.
0: Thanks, Dave. In other words, that's animation of the dead. That's coming to life from death. 3.25 hours, folks. That's coming to life from death. Now, it takes a while to sink in, you know, the importance of this story. It's so outlandish that I think a lot of people simply don't believe it. You know, they will attribute it to anything but a miracle. They will attribute it to doctors who did not read weak but still remaining life signs or something or another, but that's Boulder Dash. These were top-notch physicians. There was no mistake made. This child was without life. And then life came. Now, you let that one roll around in the noggin for a while. east of the Rockies. You're on the air.
4: Art, this is James in Oklahoma City. Have you heard about the discovery of the dwarf star? The red sun?
0: Yes, sir, I have. I have a photograph of it, actually.
4: Do you think it has any connection with Hale-Bopp or the asteroidal belt between the
0: No, sir. That's about 18 light years out.
4: But don't they all intertwine in a, like a...
0: No.
4: They don't weave...
0: Well, except as the universe is...
4: They would be too far away, in other words.
0: Way far away. Yes.
4: Okay. Thank you, Art.
0: You're welcome, sir, in Oklahoma City. Yeah. I don't believe there is any connection. Except some of the discoveries we're making are incredible. Those photographs of the birth of stars, those are incredible. Incredible. Those photographs are in our next newsletter. Now, in the newsletter following that, it will be the quickening. In the newsletter following that, there will be a big story and photographs of nanotechnology. Just some of the few things that we're doing right now. On the first-time caller line, you're on the air.
5: This is a miracle. It truly is. Hi, kid. What's going on?
0: Well, me at the moment. I'm really
5: glad that you put on the air the earthquake and volcanic activities, because I always get a really panicky feeling, and I've never figured out what it was. But since I started listening to your show about a year ago, I started correlating my feelings with...
0: What's going on?
5: Yeah, that's great. And I don't know, since I don't get you past 5 o'clock...
0: Where are you? Where are...
5: Oh, I'm sorry. I'm Judy from Oklahoma.
0: Oh, okay. What station are you listening to?
5: WKY.
0: So then,
5: 9:30.
0: Some fella called earlier and said we weren't on, so they must...
5: I know. You know, I'm really sorry. Oklahomans really aren't all that smart sometimes.
0: Do you mean he was just flat wrong?
5: Yeah, I'm sorry. I think he just got the wrong station, maybe. I don't know. I catch you from San Antonio until 3 o'clock, and then I go to WKY.
0: I see.
5: Has anyone ever correlated the happenings in Australia with the horses you were talking about?
0: Because what's going on down there is really weird.
5: Well, did anyone think that maybe it's the killer rabbit virus that isn't supposed to touch anyone else but rabbits?
0: Already mutated, eh?
5: Exactly. I mean, who would ever say?
0: Yeah, I really do think the killer rabbit virus, much as I dislike rabbits, I think that it's a bad idea. And I think one of these things is going to turn around and bite humanity in the butt. You don't mess around with Mother Nature.
5: Well, yeah, I mean, who's to say that the AIDS virus and the Ebola virus isn't the same way? Look at killer bees. They started in as an experiment.
0: You've got them in Oklahoma now, don't you?
5: Yes, in southern Oklahoma. I live more in the northwest section. I love your show, Dreamland. It is so great. I have read so many of the books of the people you have interviewed.
0: They're good, aren't they?
5: Oh, yes. Dr. Strange, of course. I've read Outwitting Tomorrow and his book, Strangers in the Pentagon.
0: Right.
5: They were both very exciting to me.
0: Oh, yes.
5: Gosh, so many things are happening. And I'm like you. You know, I go to a meeting once a month. There's a lot of people in our area who are sensitive. I hate the word psychic. I don't believe in it. I'm not a New Ager.
0: Sensitive, yeah, okay.
5: Yeah, okay. And one of the girls, there was a lecture, and one of the girls said, I forgot what I was talking about. I hate it when I do that.
0: It's a brain lock.
5: It really is, yeah. And I'm sure it's the Heart Project. I'll blame it on that. That sounds good.
0: Yeah, someone threw a switch up there in a list. You stopped in mid-sentence. All right,
5: not
0: you're
5: really.
0: Listening.
5: I'm almost 40. I think that's why.
0: Oh, boy. Well, I'm 50, so.
5: Well, you don't sound like it.
0: Really?
5: Does that help?
0: True. Is there a way that you sound when you get to be 50?
5: Oh, I think so.
0: Yeah?
5: Yeah, I really do.
0: All right.
5: Anyway, I was going to say, you know, with the glass half empty and half full.
0: Yes. All right, let me finish on the air, dear. Listen on the air. I do look at it as half empty, I admit it. But I want to see how it turns out. And that goes back to the guy, I'm still not over that, the guy who wanted to have the government death clinics, you know, euthanasia clinics, where people who have had enough can go to end it all. What do you all think of that idea, hmm? Not too cool. Government death clinics. Dr. Kevorkian Memorial Clinic. East of the Rockies. Oh, whoops, you would have been on the air, but you're not. West of the Rockies on the wild card line. You're on the air.
6: Hey, I heard you calling for a weather report from Alaska.
0: Oh, yes. You're in Alaska?
6: Yeah, I'm here in Anchorage.
0: Anchorage. And how cold is it?
6: Well, over here on the east side, it's about 22 below right now. That's without the wind.
0: Actually, 22 below zero?
6: Yes.
0: Oh, man. That's cold.
6: It's cold.
0: How much snow do you all have?
6: We have less than an inch, and mostly there's none covering anything.
0: That's ridiculous.
6: I know. We had about 4 feet by this time last year.
0: What the hell's going on?
6: Don't ask me. I want to go skiing, though.
0: That's ridiculous. 22 below, no snow, less than an inch, or none at all.
6: That's right.
0: Outrageous. What's going on up in Fairbanks? Do you know?
6: Yeah, my little sister is going to college up there, and I guess it's just as cold, and they have about 4 inches of snow.
0: God. Boy. Is that Heart Project?
6: It must be.
0: That's ridiculous. That really is ridiculous. And everything's down south, and it's blowing in, and I understand there's more rain headed to the northwest. And the rivers are at the breaking point. They've started to recede a little, but now it's warming, and they're worried about snow melt off and more rain coming in. I'm telling you.
6: On our local weather, they said the jet stream was just completely skipping Alaska and heading down south.
0: That's what it looks like, and that's what's got the Northwest, I believe, in trouble.
6: I think so.
0: Well, that's fine. Now we've done it. We've screwed up the jet stream. Damn rockets. All right, thank you for the call.
6: Thank you.
0: Mm-hmm. Launching all those rockets eastward. And east of the Rockies, you're on the air. Hello.
7: Hi there. This is Mike from Peoria.
0: Hello, Mike.
7: Well, to put things on a little happier note here, I really did have to grit my teeth for a minute there about the guy with the government
0: death,
7: you know,
0: things,
7: the death and everything. But
0: the Kevorkian Chamber Memorial Chambers.
7: Yeah, I had to kind of grit my teeth on that. I think there's a lot of people in the world that got it a lot worse than us.
0: You know, you got to ask yourself, though, if they had such government-sponsored institutions of death, how many people do you think would walk through the door?
7: Boy, I tell you what, things are turned so far upside down these days. It wouldn't surprise me if they had it on CNN and they said, well, all the death camps started up today and there are people are lining up in droves. It wouldn't shock me a bit.
0: I really wanted
7: to talk to you about.
0: He's really right about this, I believe. There would be lines. I mean, it'd be more impressive than the opening of a movie, I bet you.
7: What I really called you about is you got to talking about the Pointer Sisters a while ago.
0: Oh, I love the Pointer Sisters.
7: And I know somebody else that you love a lot, and you happened to ask a question within the last week, and you said, boy, you know what I'd really love to have?
0: A photograph of Maria Muldaur?
7: Yes. And if you haven't went out and picked, they reissued her first album, which is the one that has Midnight at the Oasis.
0: Sir, could I ask you to hold through the break? Are you willing to do that?
7: Sure.
0: All right, well, then I'll set the mood for it. Ha ha. Here she is. This is Maria.

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2: Let's slip off to a sail.
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2: Kick up a little dust.
1: Not only do I feel very special about Maria, but you know, when it was my birthday, this last time I had my birthday, my wife somehow found Maria Muldaur, found her somewhere out there, and Maria sent me this. Listen.
3: Happy birthday to you. 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

0: This is Maria Muldaur calling you from the Oasis, wishing you the happiest of 50th birthdays. Meet me at midnight.
1: So you ask, yeah, I want a photograph of her. Hi there, you're back on the air again.
2: Yeah, I was just going to say, I just picked up the, they just reissued that first album on CD, and I went out and got it. Mm. And there is just a incredibly gorgeous picture of her in the sleeve that goes in the CD jacket.
1: Okie dokie.
2: And it's really a great CD. I mean, for, you know, even that many years ago, I mean, you've got Dr. John playing keyboards for her.
1: Oh, listen, this woman's into the blues now.
2: And Jim Keltner, who used to do work with Eric Clapton and John Lennon,
1: yep.
2: And Ry Cooder playing guitars. I mean, these are no small time
1: guys. Oh, I hear you. And did you hear that happy birthday? Do you know what that reminded me of?
2: What's that?
1: That reminded me of when Marilyn sang happy birthday to John.
2: Yeah, yeah.
1: I mean, you listen to the timbre of the voice, and it's all right there.
2: Well, I was very fortunate being a musician for most of my life. I got to meet her once.
1: Really?
2: And it was, she was one of those type of people that, I don't know, it was very, you just wanted to be in the room with her.
1: Oh.
2: And it was only for about maybe 10 minutes or so, because I happened to be at a party that some managers were throwing.
1: There are certain things you remember all your life. I once got to kiss Olivia Newton-John.
2: No kidding.
1: Oh, yeah.
2: Well, hey, a lot of people might joke about that, but... You know,
1: well, I know they would, but at the time, she was in her serious prime. The eyes were about the deepest blue you've ever seen. Her face was absolutely vibrant, and if you can remember back to the days of what was the name of that movie she did?
2: Well, there were several.
1: The musical.
2: Well, Grease.
1: Grease, thank you, Grease. If you can remember back to the days of Grease. I went to a press party for her, and I got to kiss her. It was so neat. You know, since we're reminiscing about things we've done. Listen, sir, thank you very, very much for your call, and I will pick up that CD.
2: Oh, I'm telling you what. If you thought Olivia's eyes were something, wait till you see Marie's. They'll just melt you right down.
1: Got you covered. We'll get the photograph right here in the studio. Thank you very much. Put it next to the one of Shannon Daugherty here. Mr. Bell, a moment of your time to discuss a serious matter. I am very nervous about my new neighbor. I live in an apartment complex full of only one-bedroom apartments. No, I've seen many come and go, but now I'm very nervous about this new one. Art, his name is Steve. And there's a little skull and crossbones there. Imagine my horror when he told me his name. All I could do was grab my crucifix, the one I had around my neck, and run away screaming, "Die, spawn of Satan." What actions can I take, Art? Silver bullet through the heart? What? Very disturbed and afraid, Mark in Vegas. And there is a unsmiling face there. Mark, I can't tell you what to do. When you're steeved, it's, it's like you're Mark. So you'll just have to sort of take it a day at a time, Mark. West of the Rockies, you're on the air. Hello.
3: Hi, Art.
1: Hello.
3: I'd like to comment on Miss Miracle, if I may.
1: You may.
3: Also, I just talked to my son's friend in Thorn Bay, Alaska, yesterday.
1: Yes.
3: And she said they've been having nothing but snow there, that it's been up to the knees.
1: Where is that?
3: Thorn Bay, that's the southern tip of Alaska.
1: Oh, you mean down toward the capital?
3: So in the southern part of Alaska, they're having snow.
1: Well, that would make sense because the jet stream has come south. So it would make sense that Juneau would be getting dumped on. And by the way, we're going on the air, or we did in Juneau. I don't know which. I think we're going on the air real soon in Juneau with Coast to Coast AM. They already take Dreamland, but we're going to be on the air. So we'll be hearing a lot from Juneau.
3: Well, this is by Ketchikan.
1: Ketchikan, okay.
3: Mm-hmm. Mm-hmm. Then Thorn Bay is kind of a remote little area. My son is homesteading up there.
1: Well, you can still do that. They probably got a lot more moisture because they're near the water. Anyway, what about the baby?
3: Well, it isn't a surprise to me, Art, because I'm hoping to write a book on all the miracles that I have seen in my Christian walk for 30 years.
1: Well, then I sure would include this one.
3: Well, I have seen so many miracles. In fact, I held a little miracle on my lap, which kind of goes along with when does life enter, you know, enter the baby. Well, when you plant a flower seed, the life is already there, isn't it? And it starts sprouting very soon. It's the same with human and animal. The sperm is the seed with the life in it. But the little baby, I was sitting in Newberry's in Spokane one day, and sitting in a chair in the shoe department, and this darling little black girl come up roaming around wanting to sit on my lap, you know. She was about 3, I think.
1: Yes.
3: That's been about 40 years ago. I wish I could run into her again, but her mother seen I was friendly.
1: Yes.
3: And she started talking to me, and I was telling her how cute the little girl was. She was awfully tiny, but
1: yes,
3: she was really cute. And her mother said, well, she's in the World Book of Records, in the Guinness World Book of Records, for having been the shortest term baby in, you know,
1: that would have been at that time. They have done incredible things since, you know.
3: Well, she carried her 4 1/2 months.
1: Oh, my gosh.
3: And that little girl was just as perfect as any could be.
1: That
3: except
1: seems
3: her mother
1: impossible.
3: Said, pardon?
1: I said that seems impossible.
3: I know, but it all adds up, because she told me that when she's a couple of years older, all she will need is a light surgery on her female organs, because they didn't quite finish developing.
1: Maturing, yes. All right, ma'am, I've got to run, but thank you very much for the call. And this is right down the alley of what you were just saying. Listen very carefully. The rebirth of the baby is no miracle in the big picture. However, to us it is. I call it the spontaneous regeneration of life created by the mother's love for her child. It was the mother's faith and love and grief that sparked or rekindled the life force from behind the child on the other side, brought it here and now. She would make for a great study herself. She's a great mom, teaching us all a lesson in compassion. On the quantum level, the very tiny level, these things happen all the time. It's just rare for us to see or witness them. What is interesting to me is that it took 3.5 hours. Realize our time is relative. She's also teaching us that our belief systems can be flexible and are not set in concrete. I'm sure you'll see and hear more of this kind of miracle, but understand they are not. They are only rare so far in our world. Look around you and examine nature, even a tiny blade of grass. It is a miracle it is able to grow out of the ground at all. You stop and think about it, transforming dirt, water, and sunlight into a living thing must be black magic. The seed is always the unmanifest potential. It is always here. Everything is intentional. It's all part of the quickening. Signed, one of your listeners. It is the most cogent facts I've received this morning on what, to me, is a miracle. East of the Rockies, you're on the air. Hi.
4: Hi, this is Chris from Peoria.
1: Okay, Chris, turn your radio off.
4: Okay, it's off, sir.
1: Good. Welcome to the show.
4: How you doing?
1: Fine.
4: I just wanted to call and see what the status was on the BBC thing that you were talking about yesterday.
1: I'm not going to do it.
4: You're just definitely not going to... Did they call you back?
1: No, they'll probably call today.
4: Yeah. BBC,
1: I'm not going to do it.
4: I had sent you a fact. I didn't know if you got it.
1: You know, I get all kinds of... I did, yes, thank you. I get all kinds of invitations of that kind, or to go out on the road and do a show here or there. And, you know, I don't do it. The reason I don't do it is because when I get out of my element, I don't do the same kind of program.
4: Well, it's too bad they couldn't do something where they didn't actually want to come into your studio.
1: Or when a camera, it's the same as when a camera comes in here, it throws me off my game.
4: Well, it kind of takes away from it, too.
1: I'm used to this sort of one-on-one deal that I have here in my quiet little studio, you know, and it's a very special kind of magic, and when I tamper with it, it kicks me in the butt.
4: Does it? Shell doesn't come out as...
1: It doesn't, no, it doesn't come out the same.
4: I'm kind of interested to see if they call you back and see what they have to say.
1: Yeah, I'm sure they'll call today, and I'm sure they'll be very disappointed. They'll say, well, why? And then I'll have to try to explain it, and so...
4: they may not understand that. They don't have that over there, radio shows like you have. They only have

0: Angels and stuff like that.
1: Really?
0: I'm not kidding.
1: When was that?
0: I was there from 84 to 88.
1: 84 to 80. Just showing Troy's hand. Well, all right, sir. Thank you very much.
0: All righty.
1: Take care. No, I'm not going to do it. And I really, really, really hate turning these things down all the time, you know. Makes me feel like a poop. But I have learned that. I have learned that I don't like TV, and I don't like going out and doing shows in front of audiences and that kind of thing. It's a quirk of mine. And I am best when I am in my own element. I am best when I am not thinking, for example, about a big audience out there. You know, I don't do that. Even though I know there's a lot of radio stations and millions of people, I block it out. And it's sort of like I talk to you one at a time. Or like I'm talking to one person. But when the reality, it's like I went on vacation. I was talking to somebody about this yesterday. I went on vacation to Mazatlan. When I did, I went down to LAX. When I flew into LAX, and I looked out the airplane window down at Los Angeles below me, it totally freaked me out. I said, I'm on the air there? Oh, man, how do I do it? And it freaked me out. And then at LAX, I had a lot of time. You know, you always have time at LAX, unfortunately. So I went out, you know, and smoked my cigarette. Sitting in front of LAX, and I was watching the people. They were running, most of them, and moving very fast. And I just sat there quietly next to the ashtray, exiled from those inside because I wanted to smoke, and I didn't want to go to their glass enclosure, stupid glass enclosure. So I watched, and there were millions of people. And I sat there, and I thought, how do I do it? You know, if I had to really see these people, I couldn't do it. And so when I'm in front of an audience, or I realize, or I begin to think about the size of the audience, it totally screws me up. And it doesn't take much. And a camera in here, that'd do it. Screw me up totally. So, I don't do it. I just sort of live within my world, and my own little zone of comfort here, and try not to think about it all. And then it works. And if I think about it or over-intellectualize it, which is something I tend to do, it gets me, bites me right in the butt. First time caller line, you're on the air.
2: I'd like to revisit the Bosnia subject.
1: Okay.
2: And tell you about the way I have interpreted this thing over the last couple of years. It's been obvious through the newspapers, and it's reported widely that the Serbs have always had superior firepower.
1: Yes.
2: They have been unable to defeat or achieve a victory against the Muslims. And in any event, I think that if we were able to release this embargo, I think that it very quickly this thing would come to a stalemate.
1: Well, exactly right. Thank you for the call, and that's what the big fight's going to be about. Bob Dole has delayed the vote in the Senate for a couple of really good reasons. One, he doesn't have the votes. Two, he wants an end strategy, an end to the Bosnian incursion, clearly defined. And part of that end is rearming the Bosnians. The president is not willing to do that. Still not willing to do that. And for the U.S. to go in and do what we're about to do, and then to leave without giving the Bosnians the opportunity to defend themselves, is one of the most totally insane things I've ever heard in my whole life. So one can only sit and puzzle at the president's inscrutable, and it is inscrutable, foreign policy ideas. I just absolutely cannot understand what this man is all about. East of the Rockies, you're on the air.
3: Hi, WKXY, Sarasota.
1: Sarasota.
3: You know, the death clinics?
1: Yeah.
3: I think it's kind of a hopelessness when people give the welfare or responsibility of their living over to the government. They're too willing to turn the responsibility of their dying over.
1: Yep.
3: Okay? And on the

0: ABC. Now, you've got the camera coming in. And
1: no, I don't.
0: No, I mean, you're not going to do it. But
1: no, I'm not.
0: This is why I agree with you. Okay, the camera and the people and the lights, and then the pictures they get are not the pictures that we get when we listen.
1: You couldn't be more right on the money.
0: And then the other, what you can tell them is that you've got a cat named Abby.
1: Yep.
0: Who is an old stick in the mud, and he doesn't want him on his turf. Okay?
1: Yeah.
0: Okay.
1: That's as good a line as any. Thank you, dear.
0: Okay, dear.
1: Bye-bye. Bye-bye. I'm just going to tell him the truth. It's what I keep telling him. I don't like it. I don't like TV. I don't like going out in crowds. I don't like going up on stage. You know the radio stations I used to have where they would have a glass cubicle? I hated that. I did that. I've done that in my career where it's like you're a fish in a fishbowl, you know, and you're doing a radio show, and people can come by and look in at you. They peer in at you like you're a little goldfish or something. It totally unnerved me. Totally unnerved me. And it's not the same. So I'm going to try to be smart enough not to allow things to change on this radio program. I don't care how big it gets. I wouldn't do it any differently if it were one radio station, or the 241 it is now, or the 500 it might be. I don't want it to change. Wildcard line, you're on the air.
2: Hi, Art.
1: Hello.
2: How are you doing?
1: Okay.
2: Well, it's been raining real hard here in Utah.
1: Really?
2: Yeah.
1: Well, that's because the jet stream is sweeping down over that part of the country.
2: Yeah. Well, it was real strange. We hardly even got a drop during November. It's like in the past 50 years, it's like there's only been 4 years like that.
1: Yeah.
2: About every 15 years or something like that.
1: No, angels don't play that harp, sir.
2: I heard that show. That's I think you outdid yourself on that one.
1: Well, I always try to outdo myself.
2: Oh. Very interesting. I've been noticing, like, in the networks and that there's, you know, I've been listening to your show for about a year and that, you know, and I've been, it seems like a lot of the networks are starting to pick up on the type of stuff you do.
1: I know. Isn't it something?
2: It's something else.
1: I wonder about that myself. I marvel at that. That a lot of what people used to tell me I was absolutely out of my mind for putting on the air.
2: Uh-huh.
1: Now is showing up as regular fare on the regular broadcast networks. It blows my mind.
2: It is.
1: So I'm happy about that. I mean, it's like people are waking up. Not all is negative. A lot of consciousness out there is being raised.
2: Well, maybe there's hope.
1: Sir, there's always hope.
2: All right. Well, good night, Art.
1: You take care. And to our first-time caller line, without a lot of time, you're on the air.
3: Good morning, Art. This is Bill in Portland.
1: Hi, Bill. We don't have a lot of time.
3: I sent you the facts about the baby in Kalamazoo.
1: Oh, yes.
3: Possibly having the bent gene and being an immortal.
1: Several people said that baby might be an immortal. And it might. It might. I think it's the neatest story that I've heard all year long. Listen, the show is over. There's only time for you to have the great honor of the night.
3: Well, thank you very much. And America, good night, America.
1: That's the way to do it. From the high desert, good night, America.
4: Well, before I start my talk tonight, my colleagues and I have been anticipating future events like this, and we wanted to take just a moment to do some polling to help us plan next year's event. And so taking you as a representative of people who attend these things, it would be very helpful to us if you respond. How many of you would have difficulty coming to this event in the light of the Y2K problem?
5: The what?
4: How many?
6: All of us.
5: The what?
4: Well, no, I don't see all of you. I don't see all of you.
6: In January?
4: If it were to be held in the same time frame as we've always done it, where you would be putting your deposits down in November and December, how many of you would feel trepidation about that in the light of the punitive problem? Well, not a lot, not an overwhelming number.
6: Because it won't matter.
7: Who cares?
4: Well, see, this is not a discussion of whether Y2K is real. What is real is that the all Monica, all the time mentality is going to shove it down your throat up until the moment that you find out whether or not it's real. So that is the problem for people planning events like this. Okay, thank you for cooperating. Well, this is a problem if people are, you know, digging in, you know, storing grain, fighting hegemony, we won't have an opportunity for something like this, or it would be scaled back, or perhaps later. My own take on Y2K is that as you approach large objects in cyberspace, they get smaller, and that by July this will be fading fast, and by December it will be incredibly old news, but I could be wrong.
8: Parents, I would suggest that later in January, we
6: check in.
8: Ease everybody's conscience with any plane issues will be taken care of in the first 2 weeks, probably.
4: Yeah, we're thinking that a little bit later is better, even mid-February. Anyway, we'll keep you apprised of all this. Well, so then let me turn to the main event. I've got a snoot full of tequila and a messianic mission pawing the ground to talk to you, as usual.
7: Everybody has their own name.
6: That's right.
4: I guess the title of tonight's talk is Linear Societies and Nonlinear Drugs, which is something that I just had to pull out of the air when Ken finally slammed me to the wall for what I would be talking about this night many months ago. But more and more for me, especially with this group, these things have become sort of summations and, I guess I hope, convivial examinations of just where we are, we each and every one of us, and then this enterprise, whatever we mean by that, in the context of everything else that's happening in the world. In other words, the psychedelic experience, the entheogenic experience, contextualized. And as I try to think about, you know, what, if anything, I can bring to the party, I guess it's that what I'm interested in is psychedelics as a philosophical tool. And when I concretized that for myself, I realized there's no claims on that part of discourse. No one wants to do this. Academic philosophy is done in a very formal manner, and the most exciting is incredibly stuffy. And yet, I, like most of you, I assume, have taken on board in my life this thing called the psychedelic experience, which is then as large a portion of my being as my sexuality, my politics, my education. It shapes everything. And yet nowhere in the world of philosophical discourse is there any genuflection, at least overtly, made to this. I mean, maybe not since Plato, who talked about shadows on the wall of the cave and so forth and so on. Well, so what can psychedelics and the psychedelic experience bring to philosophy? And what do I mean by philosophy? By philosophy, I mean the enterprise of discursive thinking, trying to understand what the world is and who's asking the question. You know, where did the world come from? Where is it bound? And who's along for the ride? And it seems to me that we as a community have, this is sort of hard to wrap your mind around, at least for me, but we have in a sense inculcated into ourselves the image of an underclass, so that we struggle for legal toleration of our practices and our habits, but we don't struggle for intellectual legitimation of our visions. We accept that they are somehow contextually marginal. And as I thought about that, I realized that that is a limitation on the community, that the information which is coming from the psychedelic experience as interpreted by Western people is primary evidence for the need for a major paradigm shift in the whole way the Western mentality does business. Well, what kind of evidence and what kind of shift? Well, there's a lot of talk in our community, and there has been for many, many years, about shamanism. And when we seek to legitimize ourselves through a historical argument, we reach back to shamanism and we say we're part of something which is 100,000 years old and worldwide and touched the spirit long before the shadow of the cross fell over Jerusalem and so forth and so on. All true. And in a way, that has, I think, tendency, which is part of the broader tendency in the Western mind to valorize and grow nostalgic over the primitive, has put a certain political cast on our stance and our position. But what we are is, again contextually, is a culture of science. And I'm speaking now of our community. It's the Albert Hoffmans and the Dave Nichols and the Sasha Shulgins who have kept our canoe afloat. These are men of science. It's methods, it's vocabulary, it's culture. We have not, though we certainly honor those people and love them, as their rhetoric is not the primary rhetoric of the larger community of psychedelic users, which tends toward this, as I referred to it, this shamanistic aboriginal nostalgia. This, I mean, let me just turn left here for a moment and say, I feel more comfortable with the scientific end of things. I think the news coming out of science is the most psychedelic news there is. When I go to the internet, I go to things like Science Alert and the Hubble Picture of the Day and this sort of thing. And our community as a whole, I think, is not involved enough in incorporating the vistas. If, you know, while we struggle to legalize psychedelics, psychedelic thinking is everywhere triumphant, because the instruments built by linear science throw open doorways on the unimaginable. And the most revered and hoary jefes of the scientific establishment have to genuflect before this stuff. I mean, what am I talking about? Well, for example, Science Magazine wrote last week that the most important scientific breakthrough of 1998 was the apparent observation and agreement upon that observation by the astrophysical community of a cosmological constant. This sounds like very deep physics, but if I give it to you as a headline, what it means is the entire universe, every atom and every empty space of it, is ruled by a very weird force that has now been seriously known to science for precisely 5 months. A force which is apparently going to overcome gravity's tendency to collapse the universe and to cause it to expand in a very explosive and counterintuitive and psychedelic fashion that is the complete confoundment of the core science that Western linear thinking has built. And of course there weren't riots in the streets and the electricity didn't fail, but at the very pinnacles of the antenna of the evolving civilization, there was a shudder felt in the force, you may be sure. So there are two much larger forces than our community that are in play in terms of shaping the cultural modality, and I would call them Well, I would call one of them science. It's the other one that I'm having trouble with. It is everything which is not anchored in the rational. You know, the 20th century is the most spectacularly celebratory, has the most spectacular celebratory affair with the irrational since the 16th century. I mean, never before have so many prophets, wizards, wise women, casters of runes, and seers of visions moved among the people, plying their wares. And part of this is brought on by the tension between the failure of the education system at the very moment of an inflationary expansion of knowledge, so that it's very hard to be au courant in all fields. And if you're not current in a field, then probably your version of that field is some kind of story, a myth. You know, I mean, if you can't keep up with quantum physics, why not fall back on archangels? You know, it requires less intellectual engagement or something like that. Discourse is fragmenting. Fields of discourse are evolving vocabularies so rapidly that the understanding of these vocabularies is not penetrating very far beyond the core group of workers. So then this is creating kind of islanded systems of self-reference, where outside those systems of self-reference, information doesn't travel. The people who are the gene splicers know very little about remote sensing, and both of those parties know very little about recent discoveries in astrophysics, for example. So there's an intellectual fragmentation. I live in Hawaii and in a forest in fairly remote conditions, and so I entertain all this in my mind all the time and try to, my faith, and I assume it's the psychedelic faith, although we've had some fairly existential characters in our ranks over the years. but the psychedelic faith, I think, is that the universe is beautiful in the Platonic sense, and therefore good and true. In other words, we're optimists. We're not flailing existentialists. We're not relativists, because we have a real standard to measure our spiritual coinage against. So we're not relativists. This is a point I'm really keen to make, because we're embedded in relativism. It's all around us. It's the air we breathe. But it is not inimical to the psychedelic community. I mean, I think the psychedelic experience is the only authentic source of reliable contact with the numinous. I mean, meditation and so on is all very fine, but it requires a leisure class involved in philanthropic support of this kind of foolishness, where the psychedelic experience is immediate. And now I've lost my way here. Ah, yes. No, optimism. So I sit in Hawaii and I look at all this and I try to contextualize it and come out with a good story, because I think the best story will win. So if you can get together the best version of how it should all come out, so shall it be. And I work at this because in the past I've been very, very happy with the results between my interior fantasy and the unfolding of historical developments. I mean, I wished for LSD, and then it happened, and then I dreamed of the internet, and then it happened. So I should keep at this.
6: Definitely.
4: And I recently read a very interesting book called A Thousand Years of Nonlinear History by Michael DeLanda. And if you get a chance, you should take a look at this. And he made a point which caused me to expand his point into this little thing I'm going to tell you now. But his point was that human beings are very involved in the movement of geological material. That as a species, we move rocks around on a very large scale. And of course, it's interesting that some of the earliest human structures are the most physically massive and weighty, like the Great Pyramids. So DeLanda made this point about our relationship with the geological stratigraphy of the Earth, and that cities were a kind of geological extension of the process of crystallization, carried on through the intermediation of a biological unit, i.e. intelligent primates who are building these structures. And I thought that was very interesting. I had never considered it before. I've talked about virtual reality, and I've said that it's nothing new, that was a virtual reality and Çatalhöyük was a virtual reality, but done in stucco and fired ceramic and stone, and that when the medium is so intractable as stone, the epistemic assumptions that get formed about what reality is are very different than if you can build Versailles at the click of a mouse button. But nevertheless, it's the same. But embedded in my reading of DeLanda was, I've been thinking a lot, and I talked to you a lot last year, about artificial intelligences and minds which are not human, minds which are very different from us, intelligence which is very different from us. While the naive are scanning the stars, our appliances have become telepathic. There is a very strange kind of intelligence being called into existence by ourselves, strangely enough. And this is the connection to DeLanda, this artificial intelligence which is being called into being by human activity is made of the same materials as and Çatalhöyük. It's made of ceramics, glasses, and metals. It's that... So then I took this on board and thought about it. And I've sort of come to some kind of cyberpantheistic Emersonianism, which is, here, I'll give it to you as a headline and then work backwards so that in case I forget what I'm saying, it won't be lost to suffering mankind. The Earth's strategy for its own salvation is through machines, is what it is. And human beings are some kind of, we are the deputized spouse, we are the bride in this alchemical rarefaction of glasses, ceramics, metals, and volatile materials. Apparently, the Earth is like some kind of an embryonic or fetal thing. And at the end of its gestation, what is happening is it is ramifying its nervous system, is appearing in its developmental, in the unfolding of its morphogenesis. And as we contemplate nanotechnologies and see ourselves working through bacteria and this sort of thing at the engineering level, you have to be blind to not then reflect back upon the fact that in some sense, we are already working at that kind of level at the behest of it is not clear who, because nobody ever asked the question in quite this way before. The answer to who, I think, is the Earth. And that what lies ahead at the end of the linear tunnel of Western subjectivist, positivist, structuralist assumptions that we've been operating, when we hit the end of the tunnel and burst out into the larger mental space of cosmic evolution, what we are going to find is that we are partners, actors in a cosmic drama that involves the Earth at one polarity and machines at the other polarity, as the expression of the will of the Earth toward a kind of self-reflective transcendence that is achieved through machine-human biotic symbiosis. And this is, you know, there'll never be a headline which says this. Some people won't even notice that it's happening, because these large-scale processes can be described by many metaphors at many depths, but I'm telling you, I think this is what's going on. The reason I like this story is because it's not a story about processes out of control. It's not a story about human guilt. It's not a story full of we musts and we shoulds. It's a story which gives honor to every part of the unfolding experience field. In other words, biology, technology, human culture, human traditional values, transcendent human dystopian values. It's a story of things on course, on time, and under budget. And I assume that's how nature really operates. And that we live inside some kind of anxiety-producing culture that is a necessary, I don't want to say evil, but a necessary response to conditions of stress. There are processes which let, you know, waste, nuclear waste buildup, urbanization, land disturbance. There are processes which, if allowed to run on indefinitely, would wreck the whole system and pitch it into chaos. But Confucius said, no tree grows to heaven. And what he meant by that is it's fruitless to project any process to infinity, because any process projected to infinity create some kind of catastrophic scenario. If no fruit flies died in 6 months, the Earth would spin out of its orbit from the weight of fruit flies. No, I don't think that's too But what an image, right? Somebody once told me if the Earth completely disappeared except for its nematodes, that you could still see the outlines of the continents if you were standing on the moon. I thought, now just who gathered this? So then, to bring this back around a little, where is the psychedelic experience in all of this? Well, it used to be called, or at one phase, it was called consciousness expansion. And consciousness expansion in human beings is going to become an absolute necessity. Mm-hmm. Right. Because we are summoning out of the woodwork of cybernetic technology machines that are going to require super intelligent humans to direct and have discourse with them. This is happening. It is already happening. I mean, the internet is this. I mean, it doesn't tap you on the shoulder and remind you to brush your teeth, but it is, you know, a partner in the understanding of the world that is genie-like. That's the image I have when I sit down to it. It is all John Dee would have asked of his archangelic messengers. You know, he wanted instantaneous information on the political situation in the courts of Europe. He wanted information on the course of the Drake's expedition then on the other side of the planet. The internet is this kind of magical, intelligent prosthesis. And as I said, there won't come a dramatic moment, I think, a la Lawnmower Man or something like that. These things are much more seeping. The only people who, in fact, can see the game move against the background of the forest pattern are psychedelic heads. You have to think about this stuff, and you have to develop vocabularies for catching it in action. This is what the game of being an intellectual is, I think. Trying to see the process of morphological unfoldment in action and guess the direction in which it's headed. Because it's inevitably headed toward greater density of information at greater speeds, higher level integrative metaphors visually rather than textually displayed, transformation of such graphic and glyphic elements over time, it becomes more and more like the interface of a computer, more and more like some kind of machine environment. I mean, we have thought for, I assume, at least 100,000 years, maybe much longer. But the quality of thought, you know, it was early. When it was early, it was intermittent, it was thin, it was a groping, it was an undigested intuition, a perception slipping away from the mind's eye. Because of media reinforcement and education and acculturation and the passage of 100,000 years, the voice of the mind, the logos, has grown stronger. But now it takes an exponential leap forward into visualization, into manifestation through this information processing prosthesis that integrates us all. And you know, I can imagine a future not very far away where the individual

interesting century, the century just ending, that we have ever known. And its great accomplishments, its great works of art were all accomplished by individuals and political undertakings such as the Third Reich and so forth and so on. Also highly motivated individuals who rose above the masses. I'm not sure we can afford the luxury of that kind of exhibitionistic individualism in the future. And I think probably it's not that we're talking about a restriction of human rights. We're talking about a transformation of human drives. The states of integration and collectivity that will be sold as public utilities in the next century are anticipated now by group psychedelic experiences, ayahuasca sessions, this sort of thing. And the dichotomy, and I think I made this clear when I talked about the earth and machines, the dichotomy between the natural and the artificial is an obsession of the 20th century, hence canceled now. In fact, a whole bunch of things are canceled. We were talking at home about how Roger Shattuck, in his History of Dada, said that the 20th century couldn't wait to be born. It was born in 1888 at the death of Victor Hugo. And then I said, well, so if it was born in 1888, when did the 20th century end? And I think it ended in 1992. It expired early with the birth of the World Wide Web. What defined all that modernity was mass media. You know, mass media shaped that whole psychology, and it is now archaic. It is now, well, it's not archaic, it's obsolete. It's wonderful that the phrase 20th century is beginning to have that wonderful brown gravy Edwardian tone that used to be reserved for the term 19th century. Meaning, you know, those terribly stuffy and confused and rather silly people who just didn't quite get it right, but were doing the best they could and muddling through. And thank God they gave way to us, the people of the 21st century. Let me see. Is there a flashlight? I have a page full of notes. I needn't be so... is anything here that wasn't touched on? Well, some notes about this planetary intelligence. Thank you, June. And how all that works. One of the insights that I've been reading different people this year, maybe you can tell, and one of the people I've been reading is Greg Egan, who I talked about last year, but now I've read more. Yes. Now I've read Diaspora, and the ones where he makes no effort whatsoever to explain it to you unless you've already done your homework. And then Jonathan today, in his lecture, talked about DNA a little bit and frame slippage and all of that. And it reminded me of it. The thing that I'm coming to from my psychedelic experience and my life experience and the whole ball of wax is I've said for many, many years that the world is made of language. That was just sort of one of my bumper stickers. But I think that there's that carries some of the flavor of what I want to say there. But that there's more to it than that. It's that everything is code. Everything is code in the sense that hackers mean when they say they write code. When Sasha stands up and waves his arms and draws what he calls the dirty pictures, he initiates you into a code, a vocabulary with very defined rules and quick to learn, and then they're like tinker toys. Once you know the rules of the connectivity, then you can sit down like a child and begin to stick these things together and say, well, what would this be like, and what would this be like, and does God allow this, or does this break the rules, and so forth.
the DNA is like that. Human language is like that. Human body language is like that. Machines communicate like this. In fact, this is a bridge which connects us. This is the great overarching bridge which will connect us to the machines that they, like us, are commanded by language. And so this realization that everything is code and code moving on many levels is, I think, a further... It's more primary than the perception, for example, that things are made of space, time, matter, and energy. That's one level below codes. The code codes for space, time, matter, and energy. It's much more like we're in a simulacrum, some kind of machine environment. And in fact, I like that idea because I've always sensed, and psychedelics have always intensified this intuition in me, that the universe is a puzzle. Life is a problem to be solved. It's a conundrum. It's not what it appears to be. There are doors. There are locks and keys. There are levels. And if you get it right, somehow it will give way to something extremely unexpected. DMT is a perfect example of that. And of course, at the molecular level, it literalizes that metaphor. I mean, the DMT is the molecular key, the extraneous object introduced into the front door of the synaptic receptor. And then, you know, you can plunder the palace for 5 minutes. Well, if the world is code, then it can be hacked. In other words, it needn't stand still in quite the same way that it stands still in your mind if you believe in something called the laws of physics. It permits magic because it says behind the laws of physics is a deeper level, and if you can reach that deeper level, you can make changes there. And this leads on to something that I wanted to say about an earlier theme, where I was talking about the legitimation of the community's intuitions. Something that we always kick around at these things, or I always bring it up in some form, is where do the hallucinations come from? We arrived late last night after a 24-hour trip from Hawaii that was just hell, or as much hell as modern airlines can legally inflict upon us. Got stoned, and then we were laying there, and it always happens when, you know, you're cut off from cannabis for long periods like that. We turn to it, it's 10 times as strong. Yeah. And the hallucinations were exquisite. And, you know, I've been looking at hallucinations now for 30-some years. And I looked at these last night and I thought, if someone would ask me what were they like, what would I have to say? And I said, indescribable. Indescribable. And I looked and looked and I could look to my heart's content and they were indescribable. So we always come around to this question. Where do the hallucinations come from? And I suppose the unconscious reductionists among us, and I don't mean that they're unconscious, I mean that they unconsciously use reductionism, probably assume that it's some kind of like iteration thing,
that bits and pieces of everything you've ever seen are rolling in some kind of neurological kaleidoscope that can run forever and just produce this endless download of drifting imagery. But there's a problem with that, because this stuff is too coherent, it means too much, it's too emotionally charged. Well, we have never really rallied as a group to try and locate in our combined opinions the one or several sources of these images. And I think that... And I talked a bit about this last year, but I think this is legitimate perception of thoughts, places, things, times, and objects that either have existed somewhere in the universe, or do exist, or have existed in the minds of beings somewhere, sometime in the universe. In other words, that we have to begin to take seriously the consequences of generalizations like quantum connectivity. In other words, it's one thing to bask in the light of the overarching metaphor, which says everything is connected to everything else. It's quite another thing to say, and so then what are the consequences for me of this? And the answer seems to me to be that that the imagination, the inside of our heads, really is the most vast frontier imaginable. And we must leave it for future generations, or maybe not generations, but future evolutionary biologists to figure out why an animal nervous system would evolve a propensity for accessing Bell non-local data, in other words, quantum mechanically accessible data at a different level of the physics of things. There must be a reason. And in the same way that the problem of speciation posed a problem for 19th century biology, this can pose a problem to our thinking without it sinking our intellectual enterprise. It is for some more sophisticated future group of thinkers to understand why this is so. What we have to grapple with is that it is so. That it is so. That, you know, you have the Hubble telescope inside of you. You have inside of you an informational gathering instrument that can give you good intelligence about things so immeasurably distant from this point that to state it in numbers and units is meaningless. It's just elsewhere, the elsewhere of the absolute infinity.

0: seed. And of course, the psychedelics are the naturally evolved nanomachinery of the Gaian matrix that knits together this cosmic ecology, this system of living relationships. I am not impatient with the idea of extraterrestrial life or intelligence, just its pop regurgitation. But I think probably planets like the Earth are alive and conscious, and they use the technologies that the species native to them evolve to cast images out into the larger universe, that the dialogue among cosmic minds is a dialogue among entire planetary ecosystems. It can't be trivialized into some take-me-to-your-leader scenario. Still less can it validate the unscheduled visit of pro bono proctologists from nearby star systems.
1: You have to get a grin.
0: Well, so let's see. What is anything else here? Can I have the light? No, I'm fine. Oh, I know. One other thought that assessing this year in science, I talked about Omega, the cosmological constant. And that is really incredible. In fact, let me do a personal breast-beating thing and point out to you that this thing that they have come upon, Omega, the cosmological constant, this absolutely, 50 years ago or so, Einstein called it the biggest blunder I ever made, because he played with the necessity of this thing to keep the universe from falling in on itself. And then he decided it was an unnecessary construct and that it led to such weird conclusions that it had to be gotten rid of. And so that was all very well and good until these recent measurements of the distances of certain supernova carried out independently by several teams of astrophysicists brought the news that the universe is expanding faster than the laws of physics allow. And when they looked at how much faster, they realized that it called the cosmological constant back into existence. Well, but here there are a couple of things about this cosmological constant that are very counterintuitive. The first is that it acts on empty space. It does not require matter to manifest. It is a property of space itself, the cosmological constant. The second thing is, it's a repulsive force that is growing stronger and stronger. Forces don't grow stronger and stronger. They grow weaker and weaker. Gravity grows weaker. Light grows weaker. Everything grows weaker. This force, as time progresses, gets stronger and stronger. Well, that means when you project it out toward, billions of years into the future, it becomes the dominant force. It overcomes gravity, it overcomes the strong force, the weak force, it overcomes all the forces, it becomes the dominant force. The other thing about it is that it becomes stronger not on an even slope, but asymptotically it becomes stronger. Well, now this produces something very much like what I've been yakking about since 1971, the novelty wave, the so-called time wave. It too grows stronger and stronger through time, and it too has this kind of built-in asymptotic acceleration where it experiences a kind of inflationary expansion in power. The two map over each other very well. But when you talk, returning now to the cosmological constant, when the astrophysical community realized the consequences of taking this on board, they realized that it was dissolving the entire model of what cosmology has been throughout the 20th century. Because what it's really saying, this discovery, less than 6 months old, is that space itself is in the act of exploding, that the universe is on the cusp of an inflationary phase of expansion similar to the inflationary expansion that occurred at the time of the Big Bang. What would this look like? What would it feel like? Nobody can even imagine. It is not upon us. I don't mean that. But I mean that in the near future of the universe, in the next billion or 2 billion years, things will change very, very dramatically. Everything will begin to rearrange itself according to the expression of this asymptotic power. So that was the biggest news in astrophysics. The other news, which has psychedelic implications, I think, also comes from astrophysics. As you may recall, last August, I think it was, I can't remember exactly, every man, woman, and child on Earth got the equivalent of a dental X-ray when there was a thing called a star quake on a magnetar, a magnetic neutron star 20,000 light years away, experienced a catastrophic collapse, and there was a wave of gamma rays that turned on every light in the system when it hit the planet. An event like that had never been observed before. And I got to thinking about this, and I realized, you know, well, we've only been looking for this kind of thing for 30 years. There's probably quite a bit of this kind of anomalous, high-energy, short-duration fluctuation of radiation going on in the galaxy. And then I had a kind of an image, I wouldn't say a vision, but a kind of an image, of how things are really arranged on the larger level in terms of the galaxy. And the image was

and they don't collide with each other, and planets can form, and you get the 5 billion year run you need to get to a civilization. But, you know, our a rule of biology and strategy and everything, and religious practice, as far as that's concerned, is seek the light. Well, the light is at the core. And so then I saw, aha, maybe the true seeking of the light requires biology to go into partnership with something beyond biology, because the environment at the core is so energetic. And I'm not suggesting the actual core, that's beyond contemplation, that's a black hole. No technology imaginable can get even near the event horizon of an object like that. Mm-hmm. But I mean in the vicinity of the galactic core, where, you know, there are the star density is 200 to 300 times greater than it is in our vicinity. Those kinds of environments are so fraught with peril for biology that probably downloading ourselves into machine symbiotes of some sort is the only way to go to those places. In one of Greg Egan's novels, he pictures a human future where this is one option. You can fuse yourself with a starship and set out to check out the neighborhood. Or you can join the Amish and till rye in Pennsylvania. Actually, I think you can't do that because something's happened to the Earth. But some Hamish possibility is still available. Well, this is not like the sort of thing the other faculty members will be talking to you about, which is an intense and primarily important download of the homework, the chemistry, the botany, the behavioral impact, the archaeology, the ethnography of these substances. I ask myself all the time, you know, how are we different from other people? Are we morally superior? Are we smarter? Are we richer? Are we kinder to the people we meet? And actually, the longer I look, the less I can tell. There are extraordinary examples of all of these things in and outside of our community, and extraordinary nudniks and jerks inside and outside our community. But we have in our hands tools that I think, if people were correctly presented with them and understood without hype and hysteria and hyperbole what this psychedelic enterprise is about, that we would win them to our cause, because our cause is the human cause, the cause of thinking and communicating and building and bringing into existence new forms of beauty, new possibilities for being. And this can be done without psychedelics, certainly, but with psychedelics it is accelerated, and it has a feeling not only of immediacy, but of the only way I can put it is correctness. It isn't the lonely neurotic artist thrashing toward some kind of self-reflection. It's the firm guiding hand of a greater mind, the logos, the earth, I'm not sure, but a greater mind. I mean, art. True art truly is truly inspired, and the muse, I don't think, was more real for Homer than it is for each and every one of us when we're in the presence of the mushroom or ayahuasca or DMT or LSD or something like that. So, you know, I suppose I will go to the grave with life as mysterious to me as I found it when I came to consciousness around 6 or 7. But I think life is...

whatever it is, it's an opportunity of some sort. And the things I have been most grateful for were the things that I met at the frontiers of knowledge, of sexual experience, of psychedelic experience, knowing, feeling, and being one with being, are how I would categorize that breakdown. So I think the future is bound to be very confusing and demanding for most people, and there are many claims on each of us and our intellectual loyalties and where we put our energy. Should we tolerate relativism? Should we be Mahayana Buddhists? What's our position on the Hui Chol? How do you relate to Monica? All these things are sorted out, you know. But I feel actually like the thing that I always dreamed of in my early youth was a miracle. I didn't particularly like Ospensky's book In Search of the Miraculous, but I loved the title, and I used to just sort of chant it as a mantra, In Search of the Miraculous, just one. I knew the rules. Just one is enough, because one secures the possibility of an infinitude of miracles, whether you have observed them or not. Well, now I'm 52, and I've seen, I don't know, four or five, which is four more than necessary to make me a lifetime optimist. But the recurrent, the enduring miracle, however it's achieved, is the psychedelic rush, you know, that giddying moment when all bets are off, all boundaries dissolve, the machinery of language fails, the adjectival wheel wells burst into flame, and then, you know, you achieve orbital velocity. Are in the presence of the thing. And I cannot believe that that is not a salutary experience. And you've heard me say many times that how itchy it makes me feel to think that somebody could go from birth to the grave without having that experience. They can make of it what they want. They can denounce it. They can deify it. But one should have it, because it's one of the compasses, the primary compasses of being. And it's larger than the historical context. I mean, the point of this talk tonight was to talk about linearity and idea systems and the nonlinear impact of these drugs and the way they break down media bias. But the all these intellectual ideas exist in the light of the sun of this unspeakable primary experience, and we can draw it, paint it, sculpt it, act it, dance it, drum it, and never take anything away from it, never define it, never occlude it. It is a miracle. It's like having the presence of a deity. It's, I think, very hard for me to

0: life is in the shadow of this particular tree. Anyway, that's the formal talk for tonight. Thank you very much. And now we'll entertain questions, which is usually much more fun. So, anybody got a take on that, or want to say something completely oblique, or anything else?
1: Last year, we start with last year. Human intelligence, our giant intelligence, our artificial intelligence, extraterrestrial.
2: You speak up.
1: You'll repeat it.
0: Well, the question is about the discussion about artificial intelligence. You mean the hierarchy of the relationship of these things? Well, I don't know. I guess it's becoming easier for me to be a mystic about the Earth than to think that we are going to be rescued by the Galactic Federation. I think that the Earth, that it's a profound connection. The Earth is the foundation of everything. It's the foundation of biology, and it's the foundation of machine culture and machine architecture. So, you know, if you can imagine that a redwood is alive, it's much easier for me to imagine that there is some kind of slow-moving, telluric intelligence that may have begun as a homeostatic system, in other words, to stabilize the atmosphere, to create a chemical environment that was had a momentum to it that wasn't driven by the cosmic ambiance. You understand what I mean?
1: Feedback, perhaps.
0: Yeah, feedback mechanism. And then, of course, people say, well, it's very hard to imagine it because there are no genes, there is no nervous system, there is nothing that we can quite... But I think that, first of all, we don't know a great deal about the Earth, the ocean currents, its magnetic fields, its 32 nutational and precessional motions, its core dynamics, its distribution of materials. It is complicated, and that's what's always required for self-referential and feedback systems to evolve. Life evolved on the surface of the Earth. Now, in the usual story of this, the Earth is not a major player, it's just sort of where it happened. But on the other hand, what if you took the view that the Earth permitted or coaxed into existence or made possible or encouraged or enzymatically catalyzed these processes? And the, you know, the geomagnetic reversals, the glaciations, the ebb and flow of nitrogen levels in the atmosphere, all of this has pumped biology. And it's always been presented as, well, the cosmic environment is unpredictable, and so you get fluctuations introduced from the outside by random factors, asteroidal impacts, so forth and so on. But again, this is just a first try with the data. This is just somebody blowing smoke, basically. The fact is, you're presented with an extremely organized and coherent situation, the Earth with its many species and ecosystems, and you don't know how it got there. And you don't know where it's headed either. Now, our culture is a culture of guilt, and so the story of civilization is supposedly a story of rape, mayhem, turning the wrong direction, losing the connection. To some degree, that may be true, but I think it gives much too much credit to humanity, in that it actually hypothesizes that human beings, a primate species, could overwhelm nature's dynamic drive toward order and beauty and take control of things. Well, that's our myth about ourselves, is that we can take control. But we never have gotten control. All of our societies have been a mess. All of our explorations have been brutal and negatory. So, and now comes the machine. And they are produced by biology, which comes from the earth. And what are these machines made of? Well, glass, crystal, arsenic, copper, gold, cells. All these things. And they're being hooked together exactly on the model. Clearly the machines are modeled on biology. We talk about connecting them. We talk about languages. We use a vocabulary that we previously used for biology to talk about these things. And you see there's a funny thing built in there, which is we are designing the machines to be more and more intelligent. But what we don't understand is that they operate in a different universe.

400 megahertz. That means that you can run an eternity of human lives in an afternoon. It means, in a way, that we are creating a creature that lives in a different kind of temporal universe than us. And we are teaching them to design themselves to be ever more intelligent. And once some kind of intelligence arises, because it's intelligent, the first thing it does is design a more intelligent version of itself. Well, at 400 megahertz and with a worldwide amount of processing power to draw on, you can imagine something coming to

0: place in it. This is the adventure of the future. We are going to be a different kind of people because we're going to have to live in the presence of alien minds that will be manifestly and obviously alien. They won't hold back, and they're not going to be, you know, at every moment interested in us either. In fact, we will become, you know, a footnote in their encyclopedia of being, and what they become in our encyclopedia of being remains to be told. But this is all happening, and it's just a matter of the coalescence of technology and language before more and more people recognize it. As I say, there isn't a speed bump. There isn't a dramatic moment where everybody gets it. But when you talk to the people who actually work in these fields, they know, you know, that this is the Faustian enterprise of all time. This is the handing over of the destiny of the planet to the companion mind that our history and our science and our souls caused us to summon into being. It's pretty interesting.
1: From the high desert and the great American Southwest, I bid you all good evening, or good morning, or happy new year, as the case may be. And indeed, this night, the case is very different, where New York and now the Midwest, including Chicago, have just celebrated the new year. Here, where I'm located, in Cactus Country, it's still a couple of hours away. In Hawaii and the Tahitian Islands, where we serve to the west, it's many hours away. Alaska as well, of course. And actually, that's an area we do serve. Out to the Hawaiian and Tahitian Island chains, in the west, eastward to the Caribbean. Good morning in St. Thomas, south into South America, north all the way to the pole. My, how we've spread our wings, what a year it has been. This is Coast to Coast AM. I'm Art Bell. Well, we'll cover a little news, and then we will return for a final night to taking your predictions for 1998. This is your last opportunity to get an officially recorded prediction, which will then be sealed in the Bell Family Vault until next year when we drag it out and embarrass you with it. Or credit you with it. And I've been getting some of them wrong. I've bonked some things I should not have bonked and dinged a few things I shouldn't have dinged. But we will run through some more of what we got last year in a moment. First, a little bit of news. Of course, in New York, 500,000... I would like to hear from somebody in New York. In Times Square, they rang in the new year with 20-mile-per-hour winds and temperatures tumbling into the teens and wind chills of 5 degrees below zero in Times Square. So I want I don't know about on-the-spot report. Hey, maybe there's somebody out there with a cellular telephone in Times Square still hanging on after a celebration a little more than an hour ago. Be really fun to get a... What if we could get a cellular call from Times Square in New York City? Now, that'd be pretty cool. Let me try that. Everybody on the east of the Rockies line, hang up. The only person I want to call that east of the Rockies line right now should be somebody who either was just in or is presently in Times Square in New York City, so we can get an on-the-spot report about how it was, because that's the big one in the Big Apple. The East of the Rockies number is 1-800-825-5033. Keep dialing till you get through. And everybody else east of the Rockies, just hold off so I can get an on-the-spot, report from Times Square, New York City. I think it'd be cool. They froze their butts off out there. Again, if that's where you are, 1-800-825-5033. In other news, I'm sure you've heard by now, the 39-year-old son of the late Senator Robert F. Kennedy is dead. He was skiing and apparently on a slope at Aspen ran into a tree. which does tend to either maim or kill you, and he is dead, and the Kennedy curse continues. This family, no matter what you think of them, and of course any discussion of the Kennedys will evoke an awful lot of controversy one way or the other, whatever you think of them, they have been cursed with generations of tragedy, no question about it. So I'm sorry. In California, at the stroke of midnight, now this is really, really, really interesting. California has a new law which will outlaw any smoking in any bar, i.e. place that serves liquor and beer and spirits, will outlaw smoking. Now, any fool knows the drinking bone is connected to the smoking bone, right? So this means that at the very moment that Californians will be celebrating the new year, it will become not legal to be smoking the cigarette you're probably smoking. Can you imagine what that's going to be like? And I guess we're going to find out whether bars will suffer in California or pick up in business. I think suffer, and suffer indeed tragically. And it would be interesting to hear from some barkeeps and see how they feel about it. Ostensibly, you know, they're saying, well, it's for the health of the barkeep and the gals who run the drinks and all the rest of it. And I suppose there is something to that, but I still think the smoking bone is absolutely connected to the drinking bone. And I think it's a big mistake, and they're going to lose a lot of business, but who am I? I'm somebody who lives here in Nevada on purpose, not California. It's the last bastion of the smoker in a lot of ways, you know, and I don't know, crazy. I understand that last night, Sam Donaldson, on Nightline, making, you know, the Nightline also does an annual prediction show, and they've been doing that for several years. I've been doing it for about 12 now. After the usual politics, stock market, Super Bowl, Academy Award type predictions, Sam actually said that he thinks that this coming year will be the year that we make contact with an alien race, that some sort of signal would be received, if, you know, maybe by an array in New Mexico, as in the movie Contact or whatever. Do you think he was serious? Or, one might even ask, do you think Sam knows something that we don't? Another earthquake, 4.8 this afternoon, with 7 aftershocks at Mammoth Lakes. Mammoth Lake area, and they are just swarming with earthquakes, and something big may be getting ready to happen there. Now, many of you will have missed the last hour of the program last night. I tentatively said, because I got a couple of faxes saying, hey, Art, the hospitals in Southern California, Los Angeles, San Diego, Tijuana, are filling up beyond capacity with people ill with flu-like symptoms. And I got a couple of faxes like that. And I had not seen anything in the media about it. And so I just sort of tentatively, carefully asked, because I didn't want to panic anybody, is anybody hearing about anything going on with regard to something that appears to be like the flu and is inundating people in Southern California, the hospitals? And the phone never stopped ringing. I've got email coming out my ears, faxes all over the place. NBC's site said the following. Health officials say Southland emergency rooms are overcrowded with patients suffering from the flu. Now, be careful with that. In fact, put that in quotes, the flu. According to the director of county emergency medical services, many area hospitals have requested, listen to this, folks, that no more ambulance transports be received because all the hospitals are full. NBC4 reported that many hospitals are referring, again, I put quotes around this, they didn't, flu patients to other facilities so they can deal with more critical cases. Now, is it the flu? Well, here's another story, this one from the Sacramento Bee, suggesting flu symptoms proliferating, emergency rooms inundated. That is the headline. Now, again, I ask, is it the flu? Well, here's another story, this time from North County Times. That would be Southern California, North County, San Diego. An infectious disease is filling doctors' offices around North County, but it's not the flu. Congesting lungs and waiting rooms alike, respiratory virus, or RSV, they are calling it, is keeping clinics packed this winter, but without a catchy name, it's unfamiliar to most who have it. People tend to call it the flu, said Dr. Stephen Carson. But it's not. It's RSV that's hitting people hard. Now, people don't recognize it. Even I don't recognize it. And I don't know what to think. In every story you read, you get something new. I've got so much on it here. Hello, Art. In reference to last night about the flu, I'm a courier for a major pharmacy that is all over the West, and the major complaint of the pharmacists is that there is a great shortage of flu medicines, and they're either having to deny or have prescriptions to flu victims. Imagine that. So it goes on and on. I've got literally hundreds and hundreds of faxes about the flu, and I'm going to tell you what I think. I think that they don't know what it is. That's what I think. I think it's real. I think the media, the major media, to a large degree, has been not covering this rather important story because I don't know. You tell me, why are they not? I mean, there is some coverage, obviously. I just read you several newspaper stories. But in terms of large national coverage, when you have emergency rooms completely packed, hospitals with full beds, and people getting extremely sick, and I might add, in cases where it goes to pneumonia or infections of some sort, the Cillins, the various Cillins, are not touching it. So this is a very serious story. Now, there are a lot of people out there, like my wife, with respiratory illness, she has asthma, who, if she should come into contact with somebody who's got this whatever in the hell it is, and somebody predict this is going to be the year. It was Sean David Morton who said we're going to be saying, what the hell's going on? Well, it already has begun, and 1998 has not yet arrived in my time zone. What the hell's going on? So if you're in another part of the country, feel fortunate, because here in the southern part of the Southwest, as far east as El Paso and to the Pacific Ocean, people are very, very sick. All right, I'm going to roll through some more predictions made last year, and then we are going to begin taking new predictions. Don't forget, I want to hear from somebody out there. In Times Square right now, I'm holding my East of the Rockies line open for somebody who was either in Times Square at that magic moment or still lingers fighting below zero wind chills. Only true maniacal people would do that. All right, now, continuing to review some of what you all did last year. Prediction number 73 was that I would attain 375 affiliates by the end of the year. Ding, ding, ding, ding. We have more than that. We're crawling right up on 400. Prediction number 74 check this out. Everybody lives together in harmony. Bonk. As a matter of fact, anybody catch that very slow speed chase of the alleged murderer? earlier in the day on Highway 99, and boy, that was something. And prediction number 75, a useless product will be made. A useless product will be made. Well, ding, ding, ding, ding. There are probably many of those. It's a very general prediction. Number 76, that more information would be forthcoming on UFOs. Ding, ding, ding, ding. Certainly, alone, the Phoenix incident would qualify for that. Number 77, art encounters aliens. Bonk, I have not yet met with an alien. Number 78, the Catholic Church is rocked by controversy. Well, ding, ding, ding, ding, but you could do that every year. They've been rocked year after year. Number 79, NASA returns to the moon. Bonk. There was, in fact, a mission to the moon, but it was a military-inspired mission, and, of course, there were no men. Number 80, there would be a divine healing for Ramona. And I'm going to tentatively give that a ding, ding, ding, ding, because that's my wife, who I mentioned a little while ago, has asthma, and has suffered with asthma, and actually she's not had an attack in about 6 months. It's not gone altogether, mind you, but it seems rather divine. Number 81, that there would be a false messiah forthcoming in the year 1997. Well, as far as I know, that did not happen, and I'm sure that'll get me faxes saying, oh, yes, it did. You the one. There would be a collision of airplanes in the Midwest, and as far as I know, that's a bonk. I'm not exactly sure. There were a lot of air crashes, so I'm not sure what to say there. So we will review more of those, but I know, oh, I know you want to get your prediction in, and so it will be here shortly. You'll be able to get your prediction in. We're going to do them all night long and see exactly what it is you think will occur in the year 1998. Now, what are the rules for predictions? A, that you only make one. One prediction only. Number two, it must be made here on the air. I will accept no predictions, I repeat, no predictions by fax or email or anything else. That's absolutely off limits. Only ones made here on the air qualify. I will assign them a number. I will then seal the list and bring it out and embarrass you with it or credit you with it next year. So those are the rules. We don't screen calls. You can actually call up and talk about any darn thing you want. You don't have to make a prediction. I am simply offering you the opportunity to be so immortalized. Yesterday we were talking about anti-gravity. Somebody called up and said that they thought anti-gravity would become a reality. And somebody, Ron from Birmingham, Alabama, sent me a fax simply saying, Art, here's another use for the anti-gravity device. And then in bold print, it says, trash disposal. Now, let us think about this a little bit. Trash disposal. He goes on with anti-gravity. What goes up needn't necessarily come down. And he's got a pretty good point there. So you'd simply put this little device on a trash can or even an entire landfill of trash, turn it on, and the whole pile would simply drift up and on out into space, maybe even into the sun, where it would be burned up and provide heat and light. I'm Art Bell, and this is Coast to Coast AM.

0: 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Now, here again is Art Bell.
1: Once again, here I am. Good morning. And a good new year to you if you're in a time zone where it's already happened. The new year is racing across this great nation of ours. And it'll be connecting with the mountain states in about 25 minutes. Eastward, it's already a fact. Well, all right, here we go. Open lines, predictions, whatever you want to talk about. East of the Rockies, you're on the air. Good morning. Where are you, please?
2: I'm stuck in gridlock in just by Times Square.
1: So I've got my Times Square call.
2: Yep.
1: You were there at midnight.
2: Yeah.
1: Now, the news we're getting on the wire services says the wind chill there was about 5 below 0.
2: I just heard that. I don't know if that's true. I know it was cold. I'm from Michigan.
1: Well, so then you hardly even notice that kind of thing, I suppose, huh?
2: What? Oh, no. I noticed.
1: Well, what was the crowd? What? Tell me, what was the crowd like there?
2: They were pretty energized. I mean, it wasn't really bothering people too much. Everybody was partying.
1: Well, at that kind of temperature, though, it's hard to even know whether you'd feel what you're partying with, you know?
2: Yeah, I guess so.
1: Anyway, it had to be the most exciting place to be on the planet. I saw celebrations in Tokyo and Paris and around the world, but New York looked like the winner.
2: I don't know. I think Tokyo might have been better.
1: I don't know. They showed the best part of it on TV.
2: What was it like?
1: It's kind of short. Not as cool as New York, I thought.
2: Yeah, it's probably just the media, huh?
1: Yeah, it's the media. Anyway, New York, very exciting. 500,000 people, they say, were there with you.
2: Oh, really?
1: Oh, yeah, 500,000.
2: Wow, I knew it was quite a crowd.
1: Quite a crowd, yeah. Bigger than a lot of cities in America. All right, my friend, thank you very much. Happy New Year.
2: Happy New Year.
1: Take care. I should have asked him if he wanted to make a prediction. All right, well, then I've had my Times Square call. That's what I wanted. And so now I will free up the East of the Rockies line for all those craving to make a prediction. And that line again is 1-800-825-5033. On the first-time caller line, you're on the air. Hi.
3: Hi.
1: Hi there. Where are you?
3: I'm in Tulsa, listening to you on KAKC.
1: KAKC in Tulsa. Well, welcome.
3: Thank you. I'd like to make a prediction.
1: It will be number 57.
3: 57, okay. Next year, scientists will figure out that the chicken flu virus in Hong Kong was biologically engineered by the Chinese to see if it could be done and to test it to see how well it worked.
1: Ooh. You think it'll show up here?
3: I don't know. I hope not.
1: Well, I hope not, too, because the fatality is, from what I can see, probably around 30 or 40%.
3: Yeah.
1: That's a lot of us.
3: It's pretty bad, yeah.
1: Pretty bad. Did you hear the reporting I did on what's going on in Southern California?
3: Yes,
1: and
3: I did.
1: Across the Southwest?
3: Uh-huh.
1: That's really freaky.
3: And so, I wonder if that's related to the tremors y'all are having, because sometimes the dust gets kicked up out of the fissures.
1: Yeah.
3: And it causes a flu-like symptom.
1: Well,
3: called it Valley Fever.
1: Valley Fever, yeah, I remember that. All right, well, listen, thank you very much for the call. I don't know. I just know that authorities seem very mixed up right now. And in one newspaper, you'll read they think it's flu. Another will say flu-like symptoms. Others calling it some other kind of virus. But whatever it is, it's absolutely inundating emergency rooms and hospitals all across the southern tier of the Southwest, all the way out to El Paso. And it is being tremendously underreported. So, you know, we spent the last hour of the program last night on that. Kind of shocking. East of the Rockies, you're on the air. Good morning.
4: Hi, how's it going?
1: It's going.
4: Art Bell, how are you doing?
1: Just fine.
4: Great. Well, I'd like to make a prediction.
1: All right. Where are you?
4: I'm in Lake Charles, Louisiana.
1: All right. Good old friend of mine's down there and does weather.
4: It's a wonderful place down here, but I'll have to preface my prediction with my surroundings. I'm currently locked up in the basement of my home.
1: You're locked up?
4: Yes.
1: You're actually held prisoner?
4: No, I'm not held prisoner. I've done this by my will.
1: Your own will. In other words, you have locked yourself down there for some reason of either somebody else's safety or yours.
4: It's for my own safety. And, well...
1: Because if you were not locked down there, what would you do?
4: Well, it's for my safety and for the safety of the country. That's why I'm trying to get the word out.
1: Are you...
4: I'm very nervous.
1: I don't understand what's... Try and explain what's wrong. I mean, are you getting ready to go postal or what?
4: Well, I'm worried about the seismic activity down south, which is a very strange thing. You know, we're not used to having seismic activity down here, but I'm very nervous about it.
1: Well, if you're worried about seismic activity, then the wrong place to be would be the basement, because if you had a sudden earthquake,
4: right,
1: the house would fall on you. And
4: it's like it's a bathroom in my basement, so the plumbing here, I'm in the shower now. I have a portable phone. It sustains me, but I don't like to go out.
1: Well,
4: I don't.
1: Yeah, I can tell your phone's breaking up a little bit.
4: Yeah, my prediction,
1: probably
4: though, I'd like to get it out.
1: Seismic activity. All right, what is your prediction? It'll be number 58.
4: There's a lot of chemical testing that's going down here, and there's some the cows in the pastures. They've been receiving this chemical, and so it's really messing with the environment here. And so the increased seepage into the ground is loosening up the tectonics, and it's making for
1: obviously a scary situation for you. I'm sorry to hear about that. Locked himself in his basement. I don't think that's a really good idea. If you're actually worried about an earthquake, while a bathroom might be an okay place to be, I wouldn't lock yourself up at all. So anyway, good luck to you. I don't know what to say. On my international line, you're on the air. Good morning.
5: Hi, Art Bell.
1: Hello. Where are you?
5: No, I'm on Art Bell. Hi, can I just put a tape in the tape deck so I can my prediction is...
1: Hold it. Slow up. Where are you?
5: I'm in Nanaimo, British Columbia, sir.
1: Okay.
5: You been here?
1: Yeah.
5: Cool. No, I've called you before. I gave the idea for the Men in Black line, remember?
1: Oh, was that you?
5: Yeah.
1: What a tremendous success that was, and I will do it again.
5: Okay. Hi, Arbel. I'm just so happy to see you. Anyway, my prediction is...
1: Yes.
5: I believe that China... Hello?
1: Yeah?
5: Yeah, I believe that China...
1: I have to keep saying yeah so you know I'm here? But China will...
5: I believe that the People's Republic of China will take a more... They will bow down to public pressure for a more democratic system of government. As you see, you know, like, I consulted the I Ching, so I kind of cheated there. But, anyway, it's my belief as well that I believe that the government of China will bow down to more a democracy. I'm not saying there will be necessarily a democracy as we know it in Canada and the States, but I believe that it will start to go more that way as well as...
1: You know what I think the chances of that are?
5: Like a snowball in hell, as Dr. Laura would say.
1: Does she say that?
5: She said that.
1: Pretty bracy for Dr. Laura. Yeah,
5: doesn't she get kind of rude sometimes, but I like her. Met her?
1: No, she's, as a matter of, let's see, have I met her? No, I have not ever met her.
5: I want to meet her. She is so funny. Except she looks like a space alien.
1: She does. Don't do her any other favors here. She looks like a space alien. All right, well, thank you. No, there is no chance. What's going to have to happen in, I was in communist China, and I can tell you a lot about it. I can tell you that economically they are changing and that one day they will change politically, but anybody who thinks the present regime is going to bow down to public pressure or any pressure at all, and particularly pressure from the West, is out of their tree. But I have faithfully, nevertheless, recorded your prediction as number 58. It's a scary place up there. Believe me, it's a very scary place. West of the Rockies, you're on the air. Hi.
6: Hi, this is Robert in Everett.
1: Hello, Robert.
6: How you doing?
1: Fine. Have you a prediction?
6: No, I want to go back on a prediction and see if I got it right. Okay.
1: Well, what do you mean?
6: I think Charlie...
1: Call the wild card lines, area 702-727-1295. That what?
6: That Charlie demanded a raise and Ramona fired him. Is that true or false?
1: Charlie demanded a raise and Ramona fired him. False. Totally bonk. Absolute bonk.
6: I want to hear number 10's prediction.
1: Number 10?
6: Yeah.
1: Oh, what?
6: She'll call in.
1: Are you talking about this year or for next year or this, what, which year?
6: 1998.
1: Number 10, huh?
6: Or as Mr. Ghostwood would say, 2003.
1: Yeah, okay. Number 10 is wild weather in Canada and the USA.
6: Okay, my prediction is Green Bay will win and you'll get your autograph.
1: Yeah. All right, thank you. Green Bay will win and I will get my autograph. I do, I want, I've got a, I'm a big Packers fan, and I've got a Packers helmet, and I, in the very worst way, want Brett Favre to sign it. And I may, you never know, I may get there, and I may not. It's going to be a long interest. I'm telling you, it is my prediction. This is my own prediction, personal one, all right? That 1998 is going to be one of the most tumultuous years in recorded history. Now, how's that for a prediction? I finally decided what kind of prediction I would make, and it's going to be in nearly every area. Mark my words. This is going to be one of the wildest years that we have ever lived. We'll get back to it all in a moment.
7: Happy New Year's, Art.
1: And to you, too. Where are you?
7: I'm in Overland Park, Kansas.
1: Kansas. Let's see. It's the new year, almost. No, it is.
7: 47.
1: Yeah.
7: Yeah, yeah, we saw it on TV. Pretty good, the ball coming down.
1: Yeah.
7: Well, did everybody get to see that in every time zone? Did they just show it over? Did they put it back up? Or
1: generally, the ball dropping in New York is the biggie, and it gets seen when it occurs live and then each hour thereafter. Even on the West Coast, where other things occur, they still show the ball dropping in New York. I mean, that's the big one.
7: Okay. I didn't know if they rose it back up or...
1: Oh, you mean keep dropping it for different times? No, I don't... Well, you know, I don't know, but I don't think so.
7: Well, let me see. I got a prediction.
1: All right.
7: The way things are going, I should predict the year of the virus, but... I think there's going to be another UFO cult.
1: Another UFO what?
7: Cult. In April that...
1: As a matter of fact, there already is one.
7: Really?
1: And I haven't read the story on it, but this cult is assuring authorities that they don't intend to go join as those in Rancho Santa Fe did some UFO that they think might be out there. So there are UFO cults, and I forget where this one is. It might be down in Texas or something, but... But that's a good prediction. UFO cult.
7: Okay. Maybe I should make a different one.
1: All right. Take care. Thank you very much for the call. West of the Rockies, you're on the air. Hi.
8: Hey, Art.
1: Hey, yes.
8: I called. I'm in California.
1: Okay.
8: I called the hospitals after you said that I thought what was a ridiculous comment about people being sick here. Because
1: yes.
8: I live here, right?
1: Yes.
8: The receptionist said, "Are you ill?" And I said, "No." And she said, "Everybody here is the emergency room. It's all, you're absolutely right."
1: I know I am. I approached, you know, I was so scared.
8: Where did you hear that?
1: Well, from all of you out there, I heard it from my listeners, and I finally got enough faxes on the subject that even though I knew it was kind of scary and dangerous ground to tread on because you don't want to panic people,
8: I wanted to
1: find out what the truth was. And so I opened the lines last night in the last hour of the program, and we were inundated. I've got hundreds and thousands of responses, and now the rest of the media is beginning to pick up on it.
8: It's something, and you're doing a great job. Keep the lines open.
1: All right, I appreciate the call. Thank you. It is a matter for great concern. There's no question about it. There are a lot of people sick in the southern portion of the southwest U.S., I mean a lot of people sick. Do they know what it is? Well, it depends on the article you read. In some articles, they're saying it's type A flu. In other articles, they're saying it is not flu at all. In most articles, they are simply being cautious and talking about flu-like symptoms. But whatever it is, it's real. And it definitely is clogging hospitals and emergency rooms for, I don't know, what would you say, a couple of thousand miles across the southern U.S. southwest? West of the Rockies, you're on the air. Hi.
9: Hi. I'm calling from Golden, up above in the mountains above Golden and...
1: Golden, Colorado.
9: Right, Quijao Country.
1: Oh, yes.
9: And I believe I hope I'm wrong, that I heard on the news Monday night that they are moving the survivors of what they believe to be anthrax in Africa to Colorado.
1: What?
9: Now, you
1: certainly are correct. The latest word on the illness in Africa that appeared at first to be Ebola-related because it was a hemorrhagic type fever is now thought to be anthrax. That is correct. And you're telling me that they're talking about moving them to Colorado?
9: I'm almost sure that's what I heard. It was so short.
1: They would have to be out of their minds.
9: I know. And that's why my prediction is the year of the virus.
1: Oh, gee, you're taking the last guy's prediction, huh? The year, it's a good one, too.
9: Well, he said that...
1: hey, you know, while we're at it, why don't we import some chickens from Hong Kong before they kill them all?
9: Hey, good idea. could someone, you know, in this area who heard that call and, you know, let you know if they heard that, too? Because I'm almost positive.
1: We're going to classify it as a rumor until we get more confirmation, okay?
9: Okay, great.
1: All right. Why would they do that? Why would they bring people diagnosed with anthrax? And they're not even really certain of that. To Colorado. Yeah, sure, let's get some of the chickens. They've now slaughtered about 750,000 chickens in Hong Kong. That's a lot. They're about halfway there. That's quite a bloodbath. And maybe it won't stop this anyhow. Species-jumping viruses. East of the Rockies, you're on the air. Hi. Hello there. Oh, turn your radio off, sir.
10: Okay. Just a second.
1: Very important. You got to do that right away. Otherwise, you'll sound confused to the audience because you'll be hearing yourself, you know, six or seven career-saving seconds later. Yes, you're on the air, sir.
10: Oh, wow.
1: Where are you?
10: I'm from South Carolina.
1: South Carolina?
10: Yeah.
1: Okay.
10: And it's the second time I've ever heard your show. It's the first time calling.
1: Where in South Carolina are you?
10: Clinton.
1: All right, I was in Charleston, Ongo, and it's a beautiful place.
10: I didn't think I was going to get through.
1: Look at it this way. Somebody has to.
10: Yeah.
1: And that's why people play the lottery.
10: Yeah.
1: Anyway, what's on your mind? Do you have a prediction for
10: that? Yeah, I do.
1: All right.
10: I predict that there's going to be a big push for vaccines for a lot of these immune deficiency diseases that's out there now.
1: Right.
10: And I believe that the vaccines that they will give out will be tainted.
1: Great.
10: And the reason I believe that is for population control and for the coming world government.
1: Really?
10: I believe people will be tricked into taking these vaccines thinking that they're going to be vaccinated against these diseases when, in fact, it's going to knock their immune systems down.
1: Well, I think that immune systems are already severely weakened, and I think that if we want to avoid sickness, we would strengthen our immune systems rather than trying to concoct new vaccines
10: that would
1: prevent our immune systems from having to deal with things that build it up.
10: Yeah.
1: Does that make any sense?
10: Yeah. Yeah.
1: Well, but you're probably right. They will continue to make vaccines. Why? Well, they get to charge you a lot of money when they make vaccines. Doctors get office visits. There's a lot of money there. I have always been highly suspicious of the cold and flu season anyway. Have you noticed? Now, I'm making no formal allegation here. But have you noticed that on TV, they're advertising cold and flu medicine before there's really been an outbreak, but inevitably just before there has been an outbreak? Now, I don't know about the New World Order and all the rest of it, but I am somewhat suspicious of the timing of the advertising, because national advertising on TV for cold and flu medicine, that costs a lot of money. So how do they know when we're going to start getting sick? In some of my darker moments, I've had visions of cold remedy, flu remedy, vice presidents, corporate types, lurking late at night near reservoirs with little vials of... But of course that couldn't be true. But I have had dreams of that sort. Generally corporate types, suit and tie, briefcase, probably done around the new moon. Pretty conspiratorial. Do I really believe that? Probably not. Could it be true? Haven't you ever wondered about all that advertising, cold and flu remedies left and right? And they're all advertised just before the outbreak occurs. As a matter of fact, CNN even has sort of a little pre-warning, areas where the flu is going to come, and then the larger warning, areas where you'll get the flu, and so forth and so on. Frankly, I'm a little suspicious. This is Coast to Coast AM.

0: called linguistic arching.
1: Greetings from Cyberdelic Space. This is Lorenzo, and I'm your host here in the Psychedelic Salon. So, are you ready for some more trilogues between Terence McKenna, Ralph Abraham, and Rupert Sheldrake? When we left our three merry trilogers in the podcast before last, they just had concluded their discussion about creativity and chaos. And in today's program, we're going to hear them talk about chaos and the imagination. Or I should say, and imagination. We begin with Ralph Abraham going into the history of the word and the concepts about chaos, and then Terence McKenna joins in with his thoughts about how chaos and imagination are connected. If you caught the last podcast from the Psychedelic Salon, you might remember Sheldon Norberg talking about how, as he progressed into the world of psychedelic medicines, his experiences began to shift from those focused primarily on pleasure to journeys that involved a deeper understanding of his consciousness. Well, at about a half hour into the trialogue you're about to hear, Terence McKenna begins to wax poetic about the lone fisherman on a tropical sea with his net, where he's referring to the net of human imagination on an ocean of chaos. And the fisherman, of course, is the psychonaut sailing on the seas of consciousness. Now, I can't actually say that that's how things actually are, but it sure is a nice image to use when beginning a psychedelic voyage, don't you think? So now let's listen to Ralph Abraham and Terence McKenna discuss chaos and imagination.
2: Chaos and the imagination. Now, someone asked about the relationship between the chaos on plane 3 and the chaos on plane 1, and I said there was sort of a resonant relationship. My appreciation of it had increased over these past years. I'm wearing the mask of chaos, but I'm not constrained to stick to the mathematical plane. So I should like now to speak about the chaos of ordinary life and the relationship of this chaos to the imagination. And along the way, I'll try to explain to you why I think chaos is the biggest thing since the wheel. I know, Terence, you've emphasized the importance of chaos and fractals in your own thinking and so on. So here will be either more of the same or maybe a further

told a classics professor in my university, told me about all the lexicons and concordances where every single word in Homer in it. The word chaos never appears in Homer. It is known where it occurs for the first time, and it occurs for the first time in Hesiod. And he was kind of contemporary, more or less, of Homer, if a person at all, around 800 BC, the beginning of the bardic tradition of ancient Greece. And in Hesiod, this word chaos appears in a piece called Theogony, which is a theogony, that is to say, more or less a creation tale, but the stories of the creation of the gods and goddesses one by one. Well, they're not gods and goddesses, really. They're abstract principles. And the three main ones are chaos, Gaia, and Eros. So in this way, thanks to this gentleman, Augustine de Melo, I'll be forever in his debt, I found out about the Hesiodic theogony and the Orphic Trinity. Now, the meaning of chaos, the first time the word appeared in literature, has got nothing whatsoever, apparently, superficially, to do with what we mean by chaos in the English language and in ordinary life. It meant only to Hesiod, according to the lexicon, the gaping void left, the gaping void between heaven and earth, out of which the creation came. So creation out of chaos, yes. But the chaos did not mean disorder or anything negative. It only meant this gaping void. Well, after reading in detail about the significance of this and the other, those proper nouns in Greek literature, beginning with a capital letter, they don't mean people or anything like people. They're more abstract principles, particularly in Homer and Hesiod, and in the Orphic literature, the Orphic hymns. So these chaos, Gaia, Eros are, I mean, it's a trinity, and it's associated with, they're the gods of, or concepts of the primitive types. Chaos is a sky concept, and Gaia, of course, is an earth concept. And Eros is actually a bisexual, it says in the literature, but that means what we would call an androgyne, you know, a double-sexed person or concept, whereas chaos is definitely a feminine word as it appears in Hesiod. Gaia is feminine, chaos is feminine, and Eros has got this ambivalence. And they're the most abstract, earliest proto-concepts of sky, earth, and the creative tension in between. Well, after understanding that, you look up, you think of these different interpretations, sky, God concept, the gap in the opening and so on. When you look at the sky, the most obvious chief characteristic feature of the sky is the Milky Way. And it does appear to, as a kind of a gap between this and that, the two sides of the Milky Way. The sky, as understood by primitive people, is sort of like an Easter basket. And you have the ecliptic is around the wave, the waist, kind of a snake, and all what is below that is considered the underworld. And then you have this handle across the top to hold it, which is the Milky Way. It's the royal road of the gods traveling between the underworld and the overworld. And this is, it's analyzed in extensive detail in a thick book called Hamlet's Mill. So, looking further then at chaos as the Milky Way, you see, like the photograph that Terence has just showed, the prototypical chaos in the sense of randomness or disorder and so on. Understanding that, you can then connect the word with an earlier word, concept, or god or goddess, meaning the same thing as what you visually see represented in the Milky Way itself, and that is, in one of its most popular representations, Tiamat, the goddess of chaos from Enuma Elish, the creation poem, the greatest epic poem of Babylonian literature, discovered in the library of Ashurbanipal at Nineveh. Recent discovery. How to read the text, another recent discovery, 1950s, came out, maybe 1870 or so was the first discovery. There was...

0: this story of the origin of the gods and the creation of the world by Tiamat and Apsu, the god and goddess of chaos, who lived in the water, one more sweet water and the other salt water. And they created then the whole pantheon and the whole world and so on. But eventually along came Marduk. Marduk was a younger generation of gods in the next generation. And there was a conflict between the older and the younger gods over how the world ought to be run. And apparently this conflict was taking place in the form of a social transformation, a transformation represented in the mythological by the demotion of Apsu and Tiamat from the pantheon of Babylon, the city Babylon, and the replacement by Marduk, eventually became the god, Mr. Big, of Babylon around 2000 BC, coinciding with the sweep of patriarchy over that city, propelled on a new type of war chariot with spoked wheels instead of solid wheels. Am I digressing too much?
1: No, you've reached the wheel.
0: Well, I've reached the spoke wheel and its association with, is this accidental? I don't know, with the patriarchy. And the fact that the wheel itself as a mathematical model is the paradigm of order. What we mean by order is either the thing is static, it's constant, its order is that of homeostasis, like more or less the temperature of the planet Earth, or it's regularly changing in a circle, a divine mathematical form, according to Plato, as the planets were supposed to move before Kepler, who introduced the ellipse, fantastic transformation. Punctual catastrophe in the history of consciousness. In short, according to this epic, Enuma Elish, Tiamat was killed in the most violent way, ripped to pieces, creating the world, creating a new order by our hero of Babylon, Mr. Marduk, who, also Bel, Bao, and so on. His New Year's celebration was honored at the New Year time all over old Europe, including at Stonehenge. At the New Year's festival, this epic poem was read, so annually was the reminder that chaos is bad, chaos has been killed, chaos has been replaced by order, an order associated with perfect periodic, the wheel, the cycle, the perfect roundness, and so on. For 2,000 years, this poem was read every in a festival lasting 11 years called the Akitu Festival in Babylon, with similar, almost identical festivals in Egypt, the Osiris Festival of Dendera, in Crete, the Dionysian ritual of the New Year, and in Canaan, in the Israelite festival surviving to this day, Sukkoth, which begins next month. All of this, just to the importance of the chaos revolution now, is that chaos has recovered from being demoted, from being banished to the unconscious in around 2000 BC or so, from then up to now 4 or maybe 5,000 years of the repression of chaos. I mean, chaos is to this day in our culture a bad word. We have to watch out for chaos. It ruins your love life, it has to be replaced by order, scientists most especially hate it, and so on. The fact that scientists, of all people, in the temple of science, that Tiamat has to be accepted as a friend and replaced upon her throne, this is big news. Now, a little bit of lore about chaos. And now, about the imagination. Since we have developed this theme, I think, to all our satisfaction, the connection between chaos and creativity. The creative as, now we're connecting, I'm going to try to make a direct link from chaos to the imagination, but it's completely unnecessary because we've already got the line from chaos to creativity and the line from creativity to the imagination. So we know that imagination is linked to chaos, the repression of imagination. The evil shadow, the bad name of chaos, must therefore result in an impedance, a resistance to imagination. So the creative imagination manifests most profoundly by people like Euler, like Beethoven, like Wagner. This imagination should, of course, be functioning in everyone, but people have a resistance to their own creative imagination, and I'm suggesting that this resistance has a mythological base, a ritual base, and historically represents a very deep creode, a runnel in the morphogenetic field of a depth of 3 to 5 waddingtons. Well, this is a unit that Rupert and I have worked out for measuring the depth of runnels. So we've got a really, it's not only a personal failing if you find it difficult to write poetry when you sit down at your desk, you see. Repeat what?
2: Whatever it was.
0: Yes. So $30 or $25, as the case may be. I could try another pass nearby, but I can't remember where we are.
1: The Waddington. They just want to hear the word explained.
0: Stealing a line from Terence's current book. There are habits. Habits, according to Rupert, are tunnels. They're, you know, deeply worn paths, labyrinths in the morphogenetic field. But habits is a habit. There's a habit of habits. That's the line I'm stealing from Terence's book. And the habit of habits has, as a mathematical model, these creodes. That's the attractor and the basin. The any state in the basin tends to the attractor. The attractor is the teleology of its habit. So the habit of habits is the habit of living in a landscape with peaks and valleys, where we have the tendency to go down the track to the attractor. Do I digress too far? So the habit of habits is good, and some habits may be harmful. And one thing that creates a really deep runnel is the repetition for 11 days a row once a year for 2,000 to 3,000 years. So that makes it a more serious matter. I mean, it's going to cost you a lot if you're going to a psychotherapist to get cured of your difficulties in creative imagination. It's going to be cheaper to fix up something that only started last year. Like thinking bisexuality is bad or something. Mm-hmm. So we felt that we wanted to quantify the depth of a runnel, and I'm not going to say it's proportional exactly to the number of days of the repetition and the frequency, the annual or the, you know, but there's, since Waddington introduced the concept creode in connection with embryology, as Rupert has explained, we thought it appropriate to take his name, like resistance, ohm, you know. There's Maxwell's Henry's, there's Faraday's, there's Gilbert's. And
1: there's amperes.
0: Amperes, and watts, mm-hmm. as in Watts Tower, and and Waddington, as in the depth of the creode. And for a really deep creode, I recommend for your consideration the New Year's Festival of Akitu, together with its complete description, the subject of numerous books of length, 300 pages or so, by a fantastic field of scholarship known to few. We know about archaeology, anthropology, history, comparative religion, and so on. What about OT, Old Testament Studies, the most voluminous, incredible field of the greatest scholarship, of the most minute details, all interdisciplinary, has produced, among other things, a comparative study of New Year's festivals around the world. Amazing evidence of morphic resonance on a planetary scale in society before radio, before sailing ships. a global manifestation, evidence of resonance with the Gaian mind on the same level as the distribution of these so-called Venus figurines of the Gravettian culture all over the planet. So chaos and the imagination, the repression of chaos, the obstruction of imagination, the final development over these thousands of years of serious and perhaps fatal ecological problems that we have today, the suggestion of the growth of a problem beyond all bound, with nobody even trying to do anything about it, as associated with a lack of imagination. And therefore, an artifact, a consequence of a cultural flaw that came in with the patriarchy. Now, I'm not saying that patriarchal culture is bad because it's patriarchal, although I would say that too. That belongs in another context. I would say, besides all that, it's bad because it's repressed chaos. It's made chaos bad. It's made Marduk good, the god of law and order. No. We would like to reject that so the planet can be saved, so life and love can be saved. And lo and behold, along comes an event as big as the development of the wheel, as positive, perhaps, as whatever negative was the discovery of the wheel, due to the fact that without getting rid of the wheel, we don't have to give up our automobiles. We are regaining chaos for potential partnership with the wheel. Chaos and order, chaos and cosmos, chaos and the imagination.
1: Yes. Well, chaos and the imagination, and the notion here is in everyday life, in the dimension in which we find ourselves. I would like to sort of expand on what Ralph has been saying with my own perspective on it. Chaos is feminine. Chaos is intuitional. Chaos is has a very flirtatious relationship with language. And the process of creating a culture has to do with how we relate to this thing. And since we're talking about everyday life, it seems reasonable to talk about how we come to be in the kind of planetary mess that we're in, and whether these extremely rarefied and abstract matters that we've been talking about can in any way be brought tangential to the burning planet. And I think that they can. That the key is the power, number one, of chaos, which is feminine and beyond prediction and beyond full rational apprehension, and the imagination, which is our richest legacy, really the birthright that connects us to the divine, is our poetic capacity, our ability to resonate with an idea of ideal beauty and to create that which transcends our own understanding in the form of art through the imagination. So what does all this say about the situation we're in and how we got here? Well, I believe that the importance of the psychedelics is primary here, and that it doesn't simply have to do with the fact that they synergize cognition, which they do, and the synthetics as well as the natural ones, but it's deeper than that. It's that we have a secret history, knowledge of which has been lost to us and only is now recoverable in the light of the kind of mindset that becomes possible to us if we accept the new paradigm. And what this secret history is and has to do with and how it relates to the Gaian mind and the world soul is that we are the victims of an instance of traumatic abuse in childhood as a species, because a symbiotic relationship with the world-girdling intelligence of the planet, which was mediated through plants, through shamanism, I mean, it wasn't an abstraction, it was an experience, was eventually broken up and disrupted by progressive climatic drying of the Eurasian and African landmass. And so this is literally the fall into history, the expulsion from Eden. All these primary myths of a golden age found and lost have to do with the fact that once we lived in dynamic balance with nature, not as animals do, but as human beings only could, but in a way that we have now lost. Well, how have we lost it, and what have we lost? How we have lost it is the way in which these psychoactive compounds that were being brought into the diet were acting is they were psycholytic upon the formation of the ego. They literally suppressed the formulation of the formation of the ego and promoted instead collectivist, tribal, partnership values, which were operating intuitionally in a resonance relationship with the feminine vegetable matrix of the planet. In other words, nothing was verbalized, everything was felt, everything was intuited. And regularly, at the new and full moon, these small groups of hunter-gatherers, later pastoralists, gathered and took these hallucinogenic plants and dissolved boundaries and engaged in group sex and annealed, a new word that we've brought in here, annealed the irregularities that had cropped up in people's personal self-imaging in the interval since the last session. And this kept everything grounded on the plane of that which is important, i.e. the values of the group, of the species, of dynamic balance with the ecosystem, and so forth and so on. Well, when this was disrupted, and the supplies of these plants were diminished, and new religious forms arose, and the time between the great festivals grew longer and longer, the ego begins to take hold, first as a kind of cancerous aberration, but then quickly becoming a new style of behavior, which quickly then eliminates all other styles of behavior by suppressing access to the chaos. And this is the point I want to make, that there is between the ego and full understanding of reality a barrier, a problem. The fear of the ego to surrender to the fact of chaos. Now, in a pre-modern society, no woman could escape chaos because of the automatic birth script that would have women give birth over and over and over unto death in these societies. Women are biologically scripted into being much closer to this thing simply because there are certain episodes in the life of a female which are guaranteed to be boundary dissolving. And in fact, the whole psychology of feminine sexuality, which is the acceptance of penetration, is an entirely different relationship to boundary than the male relationship, which is, you know, to be able to fulfill the potential to penetrate. So chaos is what we have lost touch with. This is why it has been given a bad name, because it is feared by the dominant archetype of our world, which is the ego, which clenches, because its existence is defined in terms of control. And the furious modeling process, and this will now sound like a knock on modeling, the furious modeling process that the ego endlessly carries out is an effort to fight the absence of closure. The ego wants closure. It wants a complete explanation. The beginning of wisdom, I believe, is the ability to accept an inherent messiness in your explanation of what's going on. Because nowhere is it writ that human minds should be able to give a full accounting of creation in all dimensions and on all levels. You know, Wittgenstein had this idea that philosophy should be what he called true enough. And I think that's a great idea. Let's just make it true enough, because that's as true as it can be gotten. Well, so the imagination is chaos. New forms are fetched out of this chaos. For me, the creative act is the letting down of the net of human imagination into the ocean of chaos on which we are suspended, and the attempt to bring out of it ideas, to bring out of it, sometimes, and this is my model for the psychedelic experience, that it is the night sea journey, that it is the lone fisherman on a tropical sea with his nets, and you let these nets down, and sometimes something tears through them that leaves them in shreds, and you just row for shore and put your head under your bed and pray. And at other times, what slips through are the minutiae, the minnows of this ichthyological metaphor of idea chasing. But sometimes, you know, you actually can bring home something that is food for the human community, that we can sustain ourselves on and go forward. So we haven't talked that much about art and aesthetics, but I think in the human world, the appetition is for beauty. To my mind, and this is another place where the Platonism shines radiantly through, you know, because Plato held that the good was the true and that both were the beautiful. And this is a very quaint idea from the point of view of modern philosophy, but I think, it's in the bones when you actually connect yourself up to the planet. That's why chaos is capable of being the tremendous repository of ordered beauty that it is, because there is no chaos in the old definition, that which is to say that which by any definition or any test is found to be disordered. That is just a kind of a hell notion, a kind of hypostatization of an ultimate state of disorder. But nowhere in the world that is deployed through space and time do you encounter that. Instead, what you encounter is embedded order upon embedded order, this fractal thing. And then finally, for me, the imagination is the goal of history. I see culture as an effort to literally realize our collective dreams. And, you know, it's on a very crude level when it's you make your mask and I make my mask and then we dance around together. And it's even at a very crude level when it's you design your shopping mall and I'll design my World Trade Center and we'll put them on the same piece of real estate. But we're coming now into, through media, I believe, through virtual reality and human machine integration and this kind of thing, into a situation where the imagination is going to be something that we can share, that the path of mind through its own meanderings will become something that can be recorded and played back. We will have the possibility of living in our own past, or creating and trading realities as art, and art as life lived in the imagination is the great archetype which rears itself up at the end of history. Life in the imagination. The imagination is this auric field which surrounds the transcendental object at greater and greater depth as you approach the transcendental object. And as we now close distance with it, all of our cultural expression, all of our self-awareness is taking on this curiously designed quality. I mean, you must have noticed this, that the world is very heavily designed in a way that it never was before. Morphogenetic fields of great size and scope, which our international schools of architecture and design touch whole continents, entire cities are given certain ambiances. This is the summoning of the imagination into the human scale. It's like a god that we wish to call down and draw to earth. I mean, this is why William Blake called it the divine imagination, because it is the four-gated city. It is the flying saucer. We are on a journey to meet this great attractor, and as we close distance with it, it is more and more a multifaceted mirror of our images of beauty. So it's like an ascending learning curve that becomes asymptotic. And at that point, you're face to face with a mystery, a living mystery that is within each and all of us. It's the imagination that argues for the divine spark in human beings. It's absolutely confounding if you try to get biology to produce it for you as a necessary quantity. It isn't that. It's an emanation from above. It is literally a descent of the world soul into all of us. We then become the atoms of the world soul, and our channel to it is by closing our eyes and obliterating our immediate personalized space-time locus and falling into the imagination, which is running like a river through all of us endlessly, driven by the hydraulic momentum of the cataracts of chaos, which usher into the creativity of the imagination. I mean, these river metaphors are just endlessly applicable to this. The flowing of forces over landscapes, the pressure of chaos on the imagination to create creativity, and its looping back into the same. I mean, these things are the icons for the world that wants to be. But the key is surrender and dissolution of boundaries, dissolution of the ego, and a trust in the love of the goddess, which transcends rational understanding. There will come a moment which will be an absolute leap into space, and we will simply have to have the faith that there is something waiting there, because the dominator style has left us no choice. So that's my wrap on that.
0: The cataracts of chaos. They roll off his tongue, you see, which obviously has a direct connection to the cataracts of chaos. So, well, we are progressing toward a dialogue now is the idea. But there's so many different ideas to respond to here. I'll try to limit myself to one or two. I'd like to try to connect these up. these two statements. And I think the key, the intersection, is the Eleusinian mysteries. And this is not validated by all the scholarly research, just a speculation. It was generally supposed by historians that there's sort of a straight line from Babylon to Ugarit to Minoan Crete to Mycenae to Athens and so on. So it was supposed that there's a cultural diffusion, including the festivals, which, as I said, are very similar. But in the Babylonian festival, you already had, by 2000 BC, the extensive domination of the male god of order and the patriarchy and so on. Whereas in Minoan Crete, you find, according to the evidence of the excavators and all who have examined the artworks that remain, an outstanding, a long-lasting fluorescence of partnership culture with no domination by a male god. So there is a little question mark there as far as the diffusion from Babylon to Crete. Instead, there's a complementary theory of a renewal of the partnership concept in Crete coming from India in the early days of Cretan culture in 3000 BC. In any case, there is established that there is the diffusion from Crete to Greece, and the last remainder of the Cretan culture, which is a very interesting one, it must have been sort of the last vestige of the Garden of Eden. We're talking about a tremendous happiness and fluorescence of beauty in all aspects of life. The Eleusinian mysteries and the related mysteries of Plua were said to be identical to those in Crete, which were celebrated publicly. So they became secret after the patriarchal takeover by the Mycenaeans in Crete and the exportation of this dual culture to Greece, where you had kind of the overworld and the underworld, the conscious and the unconscious, and the goddess and the partnership of gods and goddesses of Crete continued to exist in Greece, but as this accepted but still unacceptable secret festival. And among the aspects of the Cretan and Eleusinian Plua festivals are the sexual rites and psychedelic rites celebrated in a highly specified ritual format and on an annual basis. So is a speculation on what happened to the cataracts of chaos in the hands of the patriarchy. This is, I don't know, I think you guys know a lot more about this than I do, but this our conversation has stimulated this speculation. In the patriarchy, because of the patrilineal aspect, you have to know who is the father of the children, not just who is the mother, and therefore monogamy is very important, and this was in a strong conflict with the ritual. And so sooner or later, that aspect had to go. I don't see that there's any... I don't understand the direct connection between the patriarchy and the repression of chaos, but I can see the simple explanation for the repression of the other aspect of these rites that were celebrated together, that somehow, I don't know if they go together, of sexual license and the psychedelic ritual. Anyway, the Eleusinian mysteries disappeared, and what we are left with is this control of Marduk order, the constipation of the imagination, and in our fantasy it's consequent the world problems. Now, there are some open questions here I'm not addressing, maybe you can consider. One is, if we consider the practical aspect of what we're talking about in these world problems, it seems like a main motor of world problem is the population explosion. So I don't know. Do you think it would be true if we had a partnership society instead of a patriarchal, a dominator society, would we still have the population explosion? That's what I don't understand.
1: Can I ask you, you said that you didn't understand the suppression of other parts of the partnership society other than the orgies which confused knowledge about who was the father?
0: Yeah, you see, the New Year's festival continued on to our day, but these aspects of it were removed and replaced with in all cases with the recital of the conquest of chaos by the god of order.
1: Well,
0: and part of his conquest, I assume, was the elimination of sexual license as well as psychedelic ritual.
1: Don't you think it's because the ego is basically a control trip, and so the ego, the person who has the ego, becomes the center of the space in which they're operating in. They control the women, assuming it's a man. They control the resources. And they... vigilance is the key. It reminds me of the national motto of Albania, which is, fear it is that guards the vineyard. Now... So this is definitely an egocentric dominator view. And so the fear of the psychedelic experience is quite literally the fear of losing control. And even if you approach dominator types today and say, wouldn't you like to try some psilocybin or something? Say, I'm afraid I would lose control. This is the great... it's not important to maintain control if you are not... in control in the first place, by definition. In a tribal society, for instance, where there is no property and where there are no assigned sleeping places, everyone behaves according to something which we can only call whim. But whim has replaced, you know, mine, yours, my spot, your spot, my food, your food. And the psychedelic thing dissolves this and makes it all very threatening and throws it all up for grabs. And then you have to rely on group values and not yourself.
3: As I was listening with you to Terence McKenna just now, I was taken by his rap about sharing imagination and playing back imaginings. When I thought of it in context of his first and I guess maybe his only encounter with others through the 3D avatar world that Bruce Damer and Terence's son Finn and some others created to host Terence's first online workshop, I believe that most of that world is still preserved somewhere in cyberspace, and I'll try to track it down and link to it from our webpage with the program notes of this podcast on it. Not long ago, I saw a homemade video that was taken on Terence's end of that event, and it was really cool to see how almost childlike he was as he interacted with others in cyberspace. It was almost as if you could see the wheels turning in his mind with all kinds of new ideas about the possibilities that these alternative worlds present for the evolution of our consciousness. Sadly, that event took place only about a week or so before the seizure that revealed the fact that Terence had a very large mushroom-shaped tumor in his brain. What an amazing person he was. What an amazing mind. And thanks to a lot of people and the advent of podcasting, all of us here in the Psychedelic Salon can still hear the words of the irreplaceable Terence McKenna, along with the wonderful thoughts and comments by Ralph Abraham, Rupert Sheldrake, and a lot of others here in the Psychedelic Salon. One other thing I want to point out is that while there is only a brief mention of Ralph Abraham's book, Chaos, Gaia, and Eros, if you haven't had the chance to read it yet, I highly recommend it. And if you're worried that the chaos part deals with math, well, don't worry. You won't find any equations in it. Instead, you'll find a very readable and concise history of some esoteric knowledge that you might have missed in school. Also, I want to thank all of you who sent emails this week. It's always nice to receive your comments and suggestions, and it truly warms the cockles of my heart when you say such nice things about these podcasts. You know, it's interesting how your emails sometimes seem to arrive with comments that are right in line with something that I was thinking just a few minutes before I checked my mail. For example, this morning I was thinking that this new schedule of putting out 3 podcasts a week might be a little too much. I know I'm not getting a lot of other things done that I want to do, and I was worrying that maybe I'm overloading your MP3 inboxes. And then comes a note from a listener calling himself Wooden Chip, who writes from what he says the bald prairies of Saskatchewan, to say that, and I quote, "It's these small dose hits of psychedelic info that keep my far out bone in tune and offer balance in this consciously constricted Western culture." Well, I sure hear you there. And, well, Wooden Chip, you've convinced me to keep up these 3-a-week podcasts a while longer, at least until this first series of trialogues is all online. And since we're only on the first side of tape 3 right now, it looks like we've got at least 7 more weeks to go to finish up the 89 and 90 trialogues. And of course, that still leaves quite a few more to go, since they continued holding these interesting conversations until the summer of 1998. And hey, I love your handle, by the way. I have a special affinity for Wooden Ships myself, since I had the great good fortune to do a Pacific crossing in a square-rigged wooden sailing ship. And if you're in that kind of a trip too, well, you can see some of my photos from those days on my website at matrixmasters.com, where you can also find the entire listing of all 65 podcasts from the Psychedelic Salon. Just go to matrixmasters.com/podcasts. Also, I received some good advice from Chris, who suggested something that John M. also told me a few months ago, and that is that I should consider putting up this series of podcasts on BitTorrent. And I promise I'm going to follow up on that soon, and maybe with a little of Chris's help once he finishes exams. And good luck on the exams, Chris, and same to the rest of you who are out there cramming right now. Hey, shouldn't you all be studying right now instead of listening to this podcast? But I shouldn't talk. One of the reasons I'm not getting very far along on my website revisions, as I think I should have, is that I've gotten hooked on the podcast from the Cannabis Podcast Network. I just learned about them from KMO a few weeks ago, and he hosts the Sea Realm podcast, and now I'm going back and catching up on all of their programs. Not only is there a lot of good information being podcast on the Cannabis Network, but their programs are also a lot of fun to listen to, particularly if you don't always have close friends to share a little smoke with, or a little vapor, as the case may be. And just to give you a feeling of how upbeat their programs are on the Cannabis Podcast Network, as soon as I'm done here and sign off, I'm going to play a little clip from one of Queer Ninja's podcasts, which are titled The Sounds of Worldwide Weed, where you can hear some really good world music, a nice wide variety of it. Now, I haven't checked with Queer Ninja to see if this is okay, because from what I understand, he's right now recovering from a flood that ravaged his remote Scottish home. So I don't want to add to your email queue right now, Queer Ninja, and I hope you're recovering from your flood. The soundbite, though, that I'm going to play is actually sort of a plug that Queer Ninja did for the entire group of programs on their network. But his happiness and enthusiasm for life, I believe, would come out even if he was just reading a telephone book. I think you'll see what I mean in a minute. And as I try to do in every podcast, I want to thank my friends Jacques Cordell and Wells, otherwise known as Chateau Hayuk, for letting me use some of their music here in the Psychedelic Salon. I hope you guys are having a great year end. And for now, this is Lorenzo, signing off from Cyberdelic Space. Be well, my friends.
4: Hey, how's it going? How's it going? This is Queen Ninja, and this is the Sounds of Worldwide Weed, episode 4, man. Welcome along. This is a big Yellow Mug edition. It's quite a special edition. I want to share with you some of the journey of my very good friend that's traveling in Africa, and that's coming up in the second half of the show. In this half, though, I just want to say a great big hello to everyone who's emailed and left comments and from around the world, man. Hello to Italy, Spain, United Kingdom, Japan, East, West, and Southern United States, Canada, Bolivia, and Romania. Big hello to Romania. I've never even been there, man. Hello. Anyways, music in this half of the show featuring artists from Steve Matu, Blue Dude, Bedouin Sound Clash, and coming up after that, we're going to have some musical accompaniment where we take a little peek into a vast journey accompanied by some tunes from Eastern Africa and beyond. And always, listeners, emails, and comments, which is my personal favorite part. I really like to get all fluffy, you know what I mean? Get some nice emails from people, man. So drop me a line, man. You know the drill. My email address is queenninja@delphine.co.uk. And you can also leave a comment there on the website. I think it's 3 listeners last week left some comments there on the website at delphine.co.uk. Home of the Dopecast, home of the Sounds of Worldwide Weed, and home of Mr. Bud's Grow Shop. So, diverse programming to compensate for, you know what I mean, the lack of mainstream coverage that our people get. You know what I mean, those good old stoner people get, man. And it's beautiful us to come together like this. It's great, man. I have so much fun making this show every week, and I really don't know what I would do without it now. So with that in mind, I want to get this show kicked off, man. And the first track, this is an all-time classic. I got lots of feedback from Little Fluffy Clouds last week.

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1: 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This is called Coast to Coast AM. And it's actually Coast to Coast, Coast to Coast AM. Coming up in a moment, Linda Moulton Howe with updates on Cuba. Yes, there's new information on Cuba, and of course all the crop circles popping up in Europe. Actually, not just England, but in Europe, and we're in that season right now, hot and heavy. Quick news, the Dow today fell like a rock, 283.41. 283 points down to 88.1350.
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1: The NASDAQ fell 35.11 or 2.5%. Bad news. Markets in trouble. People don't trust. That's what it's all about. People don't trust. They don't believe anymore. And there's another corporation added to the list of those in trouble. It's just going to keep going. It's going to get worse and worse and worse. As a matter of fact, Dick Cheney's being sued. Somebody said he did something wrong with regard to a corporation a long time ago. Listen, there's been a big find. The windblown desert of Chad has opened a new window on early human evolution, a hominid skull that would be 6 to 7 million years old, or at least 2 million years older than any skull previously discovered is found. A stunning find unearthed by Michael Burnett of the University of Poitiers in France and his team. He said, quote, "It's a lot of emotion to have in my hand the beginning of the human lineage I've been looking for 25 years. He said the divergence between chimp and human must be even older than we thought. Once again, it happens. Science rethinks as it gets absolutely irrefutable facts in hand.
0: Now, let's go back to the night of July 10th, 2002, on Art Bell, Somewhere in Time.

0: And now, from Philadelphia, Pennsylvania, she's done many documentaries on the ecology. She's been, a reporter with me, both on Dreamland and then this program for more years than I think I'd rather think about right now. She has many, many credits. She's been a science reporter for so long, into so many interesting things, and there are so many interesting things going on in the world right now. From Philadelphia, Pennsylvania, here is Linda Moulton Howe. Linda, welcome.
1: Thanks, Art. You know, that was February, I think, of 92 or 93 that you and I started working on Dreamland together.
0: Well, thank you for reminding me of that.
1: Well, it was a year ago that I first reported the startling comments made by ocean engineer Paulina Zelitsky in Havana, Cuba, that she had found, quote, possibly a sunken city built in the pre-classic period and populated by an advanced civilization similar to the early Teotihuacan culture of Yucatan. And these are quotes from that report a year ago. Researchers using sonar equipment have discovered at a depth of about 2,200 feet.
0: 1.5 mile, roughly.
1: That's right. A huge land plateau with clear images of what appears to be urban development, partly covered by sand. From above, the shapes resemble pyramids, roads, and buildings, unquote. Tonight, I have a high-resolution side-scan sonar image and a video frame of a pyramidal structure that Paulina has been studying, and they are at my website report at www.earthfiles.com.
0: I'll be damned. She sent you a video?
1: A frame of one of these pyramidal structures.
0: Wow.
1: And at the top of the earthfiles.com headlines page is a link that'll take people directly to this report tonight.
0: Okay.
1: Now, originally, Paulina had hoped to have a robot on the ocean floor by this summer, but its cost is about $2 million, and it's been an obstacle. So far, the National Geographic Society continues to express interest in adding its resources and media production efforts to the exploration, but to date, no official contract has been signed. So Paulina and her husband, Paul Weinzweig, have taken on other work to pay bills, and periodically they have sent remote-operated vehicles known as ROVs down to pick up small rocks that lay on the thick sand around these large megalithic stone structures. Mm-hmm. Some of those samples have gone to geologist Dr. Manuel Iturralde, who works for Cuba's Natural Museum of Science and History in Havana. Since early spring 2002, Dr. Iturralde has studied side-scan sonar images and videotape from the half-mile-deep site and has concluded that he cannot assign a completely natural geological explanation for the huge rectangular-shaped rocks that stand on a kind of vast white field of deep sand spread over 20 square kilometers. He presented some of his research in May at the International Geophysical Meeting in London. And now he is waiting and expects around July 19th for the first analyses of some of the rock samples. Until then, he is reserving opinion about the composition of the megalithic structures. However, Paulina Zelitsky says they are polished granite, not indigenous to either Cuba or the Yucatan.
0: Polished granite?
1: Polished granite.
0: You mean as in the pyramids?
1: Well, that is yet to be determined.
0: Well, that's what's over there is polished granite in some cases, right?
1: And you will hear in this upcoming interview where Paulina says that polished granite can be found, but not in the Yucatan or Cuba. I talk with both Paulina and Dr. Iturralde this week about their current research and theories about what might have happened off the extreme northwestern Cuba Peninsula.
0: Okay, here we go. Some think perhaps Atlantis.
2: Samples that we recovered from ocean bottom just beside our structures, we call them megalithic structures, are granite stone, completely polished, with some incrustations of fossils of organic creatures that normally live on the surface, not on the sea, on ocean bottom, which is very interesting because it's evidence that the whole surface sunk to the depth of 700 meters. And what we find on ocean bottom is abysmal fractures from which probably the magma and volcanic ash came out. And from these fractures, we're able to delineate a configuration of the land that sank, because you can see them clearly. Land that sank is very obvious from our imaging of the ocean bottom, and you can see bays like harbors, and it's all at the depth of

0: to a such a degree that land is sinking. Mm-hmm. And that was long ago, geologically. Now, what happened recently geologically is that land that is joining the Yucatan island between Yucatan and Cuba. They sank recently. Also, geologically and botanically, in terms of all organic life, Yucatan and Cuba, this northeast extreme of Cuba, which is Peninsula Guanaca Vives, are completely identical. Completely identical. It's the same stone, limestone, mm-hmm. and the same organic life, and the same botanic and animal, you know, represented. Mm-hmm. So it's very obvious that land that was joining, if what we found on ocean bottom, that this land that was joining Yucatan and Cuba, but this land was sinking because of tectonic movements, which were occurring very suddenly.
1: Right.
0: And of course, earthquakes and volcanoes were accompanying this tectonic movement. Tectonic movement is not something, you know, that moves softly.
1: Right.
0: It always accompanied by dramatic volcano and earthquake activity.
1: Right.
0: And so what we saw on ocean bottom were the base and the coastal lines of the island that sank.
1: And until...
0: And we think there were a series of islands. Pardon?
1: A series of islands. And until you discovered these megalithic structures a half mile down, no one had understood that there were a series of volcanic eruptions that caused a large landmass to sink straight down.
0: Correct. Yes. Yes, that's the most fascinating part of it. One area, between the fractures, not on the fractures, between the fractures, was left undisturbed and just sank flat without fractures. And on this area, we can observe those megalithic structures or constructions. And they have completely different and independent alineation from geological faults, from geology of the sunken land, or geology of island Cuba.
1: Hmm.
0: Completely independent alineation of their own.
1: As if they are something that was used to construct but came from someplace else.
0: We don't know yet, but it obviously didn't come from Cuba. That's one thing. The stone that we recovered from ocean bottom is very polished granite. And all of the peninsula Guanaca Vives, that's northeast part of Cuba, all of this peninsula is limestone,
1: mm-hmm.
0: very fractured limestone. So it's geologically, it's totally foreign to Cuba.
1: Totally foreign.
0: It's also foreign, yes, but it's also not known in Yucatan, because Yucatan is also limestone and not granite. Granite is somewhere only in the center of Mexico.
1: And these granite, these polished granite megalithic structures, in the sampling you've been doing so far, they are covered with several feet of volcanic ash?
0: They're covered with several meters, not feet.
1: Okay.
0: Of volcanic ash.
1: And it covers the whole several square kilometers
0: It covers approximately this beautiful, beautiful, flat, clean area. Nothing else in this area. And it covers approximately 20 square kilometers of this area. And it's flat, completely flat, huge silicon field.

0: bright silicon field. Mm-hmm. And in the middle of all of that, there are these megalithic structures, you know, surfacing
1: and
0: out of it.
1: And this covers 20 square kilometers.
0: Yes, ma'am.
1: Does Dr. Iturralde and other geologists, do they have a hypothesis about how 20 square kilometers could drop straight down?
0: The whole island sank, and the whole thing sank. Probably what we think, it really happened, that Cuba and Yucatan at one time, at one historical time, both joined, but little by little this land was fractured and sank to the ocean bottom.
1: What in your own mind is the very next most important thing that you could do to collect some kind of sample from the megalithic structure area?
0: I wouldn't be able to do any serious work without a robot that is working on ocean floor,
1: mm-hmm.
0: because I need stability,
1: mm-hmm.
0: in order to be able to make an opening in a massive megalithic structure, okay? And we need to make an opening in order to enter. Also, National Geographic were interested in investigating the site with submersible.
1: Right.
0: So that might be another good opportunity.
1: Do the submersibles have the ability to drill into stone?
0: No, submersibles don't. They just have ability to observe with human eyes.
1: Okay, and videotape.
0: Not video camera, yeah, and videotape, but always it's done by humans.
1: And if you can get this robot made and down there that costs about $2 million, you would be able to photograph, and the robot would show light so that you could photograph better, but it would also be able to drill into the megalithic structure?
0: Oh, yes. I would be able to make opening. And to enter inside the structures, what I'm the most interested in is to enter inside, because if there are some artifacts, they should be inside the structures and not outside.
1: If National Geographic can get this funding together, then you might be able to go forward full-time and get the robot down there that can both photograph and collect samples?
0: Yes, that's right. And discover a completely new page in our history.
1: Today, I was also able to talk with geologist Dr. Manuel Iturralde from the Cuban Museum of Science and Natural History in Havana. Dr. Iturralde presented a scientific paper about the deep water megalithic structures a couple of months ago in London at the May 2002 International Geophysical Meeting. Dr. Iturralde.
2: I have been working with the data provided by Paulina already for 3 months, and I have been observing the side scan sonar images, also the video images, plus some samples recovered from different places within the area with the megalithic stones are, and also from an area located to the south of this region. My impression is, first, that the structures that are in the megalithic area at the 600 to 700 meter depth, I cannot explain these structures by any geological means right now. So I am not sure that I can find a geological explanation for the origin of these structures.
1: So the structures, just so I'm clear, the structures don't fit into any natural explanation currently.
2: Yeah, this is that geologically, I mean naturally, I cannot give a logical explanation now. So I am not telling that they are artificial, but what I say is that right now I don't have a good explanation as to the origin by natural cause of these structures.
3: And so the mystery deepens.
1: Well, it really is one in which we are finally getting data in physical evidence. He said for me to call him by next Thursday or Friday for the first lab reports on some of the rocks that Paulina Zelizky has been able to get up with the ROV. That is going to be very interesting. But as he pointed out to me, until they are truly able to drill into one of these rectangular, almost carved-like structures, he says he can't say definitely that he will pass off and that the composition is granite or something else. He really wants to know what the drilling is. And he also made a very interesting point that for the last 50,000 years, they know that the island of Cuba has been under the water and has risen back up, gone back under the water, risen back up in this very seismic active area. And he thinks that perhaps what they're also on the track of is that an island or islands or the end of the peninsula might have been shaken loose or started to fall apart maybe as long as 50,000 years ago and has slowly over millennia been settling down to this very deep half-mile depth.
3: Okay, all right, we're going to break here at the bottom of the hour, and then I'm going to hit you with a theory from a guest the other night that might explain all of this. I'm Art Bell from the High Desert. This is Coast to Coast AM. Stay right there.
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1: So the mystery off the coast of Cuba definitely deepens. Polished granite. The structure is not indigenous to the area of Cuba. And it all sank a half mile below the ocean. How long ago? Well, I do have a thought about that.

0: Once again, here is Linda Moulton Howe. And Linda, I had a man on the other night named John Cogan, a graduate of the University of Washington, who has a theory that there was a bolide 10,500 years ago that traversed the skies over North America from northwest to southeast, passing over South Carolina, leaving identifying marks in the geology of South Carolina. And then he gave us a lat longitude in the Atlantic where he thinks this thing came down. I was just thinking this would have passed just roughly over that area, or a little north of that area, on that trajectory. Interesting.
1: Well, I did a story about the Carolina, that's what they call them, the Carolina Bays. Earlier this, I guess it was really toward the end of 2001, and I show some of the satellite maps where these craters are all over North and South Carolina, and apparently there are one or two or three craters that extend out into the Atlantic. A satellite photograph shows one, and that is a story, adderfiles.com. I think it's in the December 1st or the December 15th, 2001 Earth Files report. You can see quite a bit about those Carolina Bays. And the issue, as in so much of this, is when exactly did it happen? There's nobody who disputes that something scattered all of these crater-like depressions that have filled up with water in a lot of places, and that there are these craters going out into the Atlantic. But when exactly did it happen? And Dr. Iteraldi has done some research into the Yucatan legends and mythologies, along with Paulina Zelitsky, and it is very true that the Mayans and some of the other natives have long had a story about how their ancestors lived on an island off to the west that vanished beneath the waves.
0: There you are.
1: And that's the way they've talked about it.
0: The part I don't get is not indigenous to the area. That really deepens the mystery significantly.
1: Especially coming from Dr. Iteraldi. He's an extremely respected geologist. He works for the Museum of Natural History in Havana. And he may be teaching or making some presentations in a university in the United States in the next few months. And he feels that whatever these structures are, that when he said in that excerpt that he can't say definitely that they're artificial, but that he has so far not come up with any logical explanation for how these very large and with a rectangular structure for the most part, but with a definite pyramidal shape, at least in the one that they did get on one of the ROV videotapes. And everybody would like so much to get back down there with better light and with more videotape, and they've tried this summer, but it is not easy. They're not able to do this full time. The equipment challenge is huge. It is down a half mile. The water is extremely cold, and I understand that the current can be very rapid there, and that's why they need this robot down there. And they have said that National Geographic really would like to see if they can pull together the resources to accelerate this investigation process. And at earthfiles.com, at the bottom of my report tonight, I do have some contact information at the National Geographic Society for anybody who may be working in or represents or knows somebody, an individual or an organization, who might want to contact National Geographic about how to put together funding for what could be, as Paulina Zelitsky said, turning truly a new leaf, a new page in our history, because something extraordinary may be down there.
0: Something extraordinary is also happening in Europe. We're well into the crop circle season, and it's a doozy so far. Anything to report?
1: Oh, yes. New formations. Talked with researchers in Holland today, in Germany today, in England today. England is up to 22 formations. Holland is up to 6. Germany is up to 32, now has more than England in Germany. Very complicated story there. But, you know, one of the sub-themes has been the terrible weather in England. It has been raining and raining, and it's been cold.
0: Sounds like Texas.
1: And Charles Mallett stressed today that not only did this new formation that was found yesterday afternoon, and he went out into it, and this is, again, at West Overton in Wiltshire, where that incredible double spiral, the coiled serpent, the two coiled serpents going in opposite directions were found.
0: It's actually beautiful.
1: Oh, it is. So this is in the same field area of West Overton, and this new formation, I've got a photograph at the top of my earthfiles.com headlines page tonight from Charles. He got it to me late this afternoon, and it's a pole shot. We will be getting, hopefully, tomorrow morning, good aerials of what it looks like from the air, but you can get a feel of it on the ground with Charles' pole shot. And he stressed that that this had to have come in what was rain, and there was no mud anywhere that he could find. But the most extraordinary of all is what happened at Stonehenge on July 4th. And this, to many people who have been investigating crop formations going back at the end of the 80s, this amazing formation that came down in young wheat and spans about 750 feet, placed very specifically between three burial mounds at one end of a field, as if this is the reason why it is there, came also in rain. It is incredible when you look at it. You look at the aerials of this extraordinary formation.
0: So they know for sure it was formed in rain.
1: It was formed in rain. It had been raining for approximately 4 days before this formation. And I have a wonderful insight into what this is like from Charles Mallett, who is a co-owner of the Silent Circle Cafe in Wiltshire now, and has been in maybe 200, 300 formations in the last decade.
0: All right.
1: And he and his wife, afraid that the farmer was going to cut this down because the farmer was so angry, they got into the field at 6 o'clock in the morning on Friday, July 5th, Charles Mallett.
0: Hey, here we go. Listen carefully.
2: When we saw it, it was like, quick, Jesus, you know, that is something really amazing there in the field. You can actually see Stonehenge in a picture. It's actually, adjacent and across to A303. And a couple of fields back, half a mile maybe, up a dirt track. So what we were looking at was like a formation that, you know, it was 11 tram lines wide. Huge. We've done a rough calculation, and it's between 720 and 750 feet, approximately. Well, I mean, from a purely aesthetic point of view, it is absolutely stunning. And I would say something absolutely very interesting. In fact, we only determined this ourselves like 15 minutes ago, sitting around our kitchen table, which is, do you remember the formation from Hackpen Hill, 1999, Linda?
1: Absolutely.
2: Hackpen Hill, 1999, happened on the 4th of July. So essentially what we're looking at is an aesthetically amazing elaboration on the Hackpen Hill formation. I mean, the geometry is essentially the same at the center, so we're looking at almost like the completing of the task. It's as if it's like an opened up version of the same thing, okay, where Hackpen Hill 99 turned in on itself and kind of finished in a dead end little path, which is folded into the main body of the design. This one is as if the ends have been tweaked, pulled out to produce huge three-dimensional ribbons splaying out across the field, you know, for going on for 800 feet or so, which is, and it is absolutely stunning in the air. It actually looks like it's flapping in the wind, you know. It's really effective.
1: What were your very first impressions as you moved along the soil and in the plant?
2: For the preceding few days, at least 3 or 4 days, it's been, I mean, the weather, a typical English summer, has been absolutely dismal. It's been raining every day, essentially, and practically every night. So the conditions out there on the ground are horrific, wet, boggy, muddy, you know, terrible conditions. So we stepped into the formation, and, you know, obviously all this mud was dropping off our boots everywhere and leaving obvious and this is, you know, clearly apparent. Two people had just stepped into the formation. And apart from this, okay, apart from one other person that we know that has visited the formation, as we made our way into the formation, there was no other mud. The whole formation is absolutely clean. And, you know, I can assure you, when I say clean, I mean this was clean. It was smooth, consistent, no footprints, no mud, none of that. You know, it was as if the thing had just arrived there and then, and we had stepped in. So that was pretty, you know, pretty impressive and fairly amazing in itself. But essentially, the whole formation looks as if it's started in the middle as a swirl and just splayed out in six elaborate directions to create something pretty spectacular, which is absolutely beyond our comprehension in terms of construction.
1: Anything unusual in terms of the plants themselves? Did you see anything in the nodes or the soil or the seeds or anything?
2: What would be expected of a genuine formation was present, i.e. expansion and expulsion in the nodes, primarily in the growth nodes on the plants, which is consistent with the work of Levingood. To actually walk within that is like quite staggering. You know, I would challenge anybody to walk in such an event and really conclude that two old farts come out of a pub and made that. You know, not a chance. I mean, just its positioning alone, adjacent to Stonehenge, and as you would have seen from the aerial shot, actually sat amongst three megalithic round barrows, burial mounds, essentially. And I mean, it could have actually been positioned out in the main body of the field much, much easier than it. I mean, just positioning that huge formation in amongst such a tight area is quite a feat of engineering in itself. And I mean, you know, why would it happen amongst three ancient burial mounds? You know, so I mean, it's clearly relating now the entire formation to the land in some way.
1: Right, and what might the relationship be between those burial mounds, that particular field near Stonehenge, and the field at Hackpen Hill?
2: Yeah, I wish I knew. But I would say that, I mean, typically this area and the area in very close proximity has received, you know, unbelievably sophisticated formations in the past. You'll probably remember 1996, Julia set, highly sophisticated mathematical design of an order, you know, barely comprehensible to the average person. Is just creating that single curve on a piece of paper is difficult, let alone doing it 600 or 700 feet across a wheat field. So this current formation has happened in very close proximity to that site where that formation. I think it's actually one field out from that particular location, but this time it seems to have chosen to lay itself down amongst the ancient sites, as if to say this is this is part of the land as well as part of everything else. You know, it almost seems like a connection thing with the earth.
1: And does anybody archaeologically know what was buried inside of those particular round barrows?
2: I don't know, but it was fashionable in the 16th, 17th century for the English gentry to actually excavate these mounds in the hope of finding treasure, and more often than not, they would find a fetal corpse or a skeleton in a fetal position and a few personal treasures. So I don't know. I mean, the positioning of these mounds in relation to the larger landscape, I feel, is probably far more significant than just having somewhere to bury a body. You know, it's like the positioning of Silbury Hill. You know, that's regarded as a burial mound, even though it's never been proven to be so. Okay. I'm sure that's there for a very good reason. And the way the crop circles appear in connection with these sites makes me think that this is very much an earth and sky deal. You know, it's not just aliens coming here and dropping big patterns in cornfields. It's very much related to the human consciousness, the earth, and something else. I'm just not quite sure what that something else is yet, but it's, you know, quite possibly an interdimensional communication.
1: Yes, and Gerald Hawkins, the mathematician, is convinced that it has to do with those that have passed on of a particular intellect coming back to say or do do something, that it would be other dimensional from our point of view, but from its point of view, would be interacting with the Earth with great knowledge about our past.
2: It's entirely possible that these are almost reflections of our past, if you will, or it's as if we're coming full circle, you know, and the crop circles are kind of appearing because of that almost, yeah.
0: God, if only we could decipher. If only we could decipher all of this between burial mounds, interdimensional, possibly from those who once were, possibly. What a mystery!
1: Yes, and isn't it ironic that this season of more than 30 formations in Germany, in addition to what is happening in England and Holland, almost as if something underscoring all of you who think it's two old gentlemen down in southern England, sorry, wrong, it's a global phenomena, that all of this should be happening just in the same time that a Hollywood movie is about to come out using crop formations as a kind of background for a study in fear that has nothing to do with the real crop formation.
0: Called
1: phenomena.
0: Signs.
1: Yeah, with Mel Gibson, and it'll be a Friday night flick, and it will have a background of fear, and it seems to me just ironic and odd that the phenomena itself seems extraordinarily beautiful and very complex this year, and in some ways doesn't deserve to be a backdrop for fear.
0: I know, Linda, but, you know, have you ever watched a hydrogen bomb explode like the bikini to a little Bach, perhaps? It's beautiful in a horrific way.
1: See, this phenomena is beautiful in a genuine way, and I think it's trying to provoke something that is profound. And for people like Charles and others who have been going out into the field, and today, after a series that have been in England that have been sort of remarkable, a few have been remarkable this year, talking with Andreas Mueller, down in Baden-Württemberg, one of the three hotspots in Germany now. Baden-Württemberg is in the southwest. Kassel is in sort of the north central, and a very mysterious place called the Isle of Rügen off of the northeastern coast of Germany, the largest island in Germany. They all three have very interesting Neolithic past, as well as tied into very ancient, we'll call it hermetic knowledge, having to do with sacred geometries. These are three areas that are rich with that kind of knowledge and rich with burial mounds. And what also do these three areas in Germany have in common, like England? Lots of limestone. The Isle of Rügen, like England, is almost solid limestone and has these great white cliffs. What is it about perhaps magnetic field lines and interaction with something like limestone that perhaps sets up some sort of confluence of energies that are making it possible, or are why this phenomena is focusing over and over and over again in some of the same areas in these countries?
0: Don't know. We just had one in Oregon, but again, simple pedestrian compared to that which now appearing in Europe. We're running out of time, Linda. Do you want to give out some contact info?
1: Yeah. Well, my email for questions, comments on these reports and anything going on in your area you think I should know about, contact me at earthfiles@earthfiles.com. Again, that's earthfiles@earthfiles.com.
0: Right.
1: And come and visit my website for in-depth reports about these subjects I think that are important and are often not covered on the 6 o'clock news, www.earthfiles.com.
0: All right, Linda, as always, thank you so much.
1: Thank you, Art.
0: Yeah, have a good night. She's right about that. So often not covered on the 6 o'clock news, huh? Never covered on the 6 o'clock news. The mystery off Cuba really deepens, and so do the crop circles.
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1: You all remember the story about Pandora's box, right? Well, coming up, we have Pandora's box. We're going to be talking about nanotechnology. And it seems like science fiction. Problem? It isn't. It's happening now. Douglas Mulhall's work examines the transformative role of nanotechnology, robotics, genetics, and artificial intelligence. Then he'll explain how we might use such tools to cope with natural disasters and climate changes. He's one of the first journalists to describe the field of nanoecology. That would be the interface between nanotechnology and ecology. He's also co-authored work that depicts nanobacteria, an infectious bacterium whose discovery has stunned healthcare professionals, may lead to cures for diseases like arterial sclerosis. His experience in communications began with an advanced degree in journalism, progressed to documentary filmmaking, diversified into management, and he co-authored the first commercial television network in the New Republic of the Ukraine. Wow. He's produced a broad range of technology training manuals, contributed to media such as The Futurist. He has recently begun co-authoring Microcommunications for Environmental Sensing. He has in-depth experience with the technology-environment interface. He was managing director of the Hamburg Environmental Institute, a scientific assessment organization, co-founded the first Brazilian institute to be devoted exclusively to water recycling. His hands-on work with natural disaster preparedness came from co-designing, building, and operating water recycling and flood control facilities in China and Brazil. China and Brazil, in cooperation with the European Commission and multinational companies. He was a contributing author to the book Green Business. He co-authored many related works, including the first green technology concept for the 2000 World Exposition, some of the first intelligent product guidelines for industry, and guide to tropical wastewater recycling. Up next, Pandora's Box.
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2: I remember when I was 15 talking to our teachers about why I believed there were many Earth-like planets in the universe. I mean, it doesn't take rocket science to realize that we're not alone in the universe.
3: And our government knows it. They've been keeping it a secret for 60 years, and it seems to me that it's way past time to have the truth about our real relationship with other beings and intelligences in the universe.
0: Now, let's go back to the night of July 10th, 2002, on Art Bell, Somewhere in Time.

0: right, here now is Douglas Mulhall. Douglas, welcome to the program.
1: Nice to be here, Art.
0: I have done a number of shows on nanotechnology with various guests at various times, but what you've got to offer tonight looks like it's kind of going in a... It's still nanotechnology, but it looks like it's sort of moving in a different direction. Would you agree with that?
1: Well, nanotechnology is actually... become the building block a lot of these other technologies.
0: All right, let us define nanotechnology first for those who might be new to it. What is nanotechnology? Is it real?
1: That's actually a real good place to start, Art, because there actually is no commonly accepted definition for nanotechnology, and the word has been roundly abused and misused as of late. In all of the hype that people have heard about nanotech. So if you want to just start at the basics, nanoscale technology is the science and the art of manipulating atoms at the scale of 1/1,000,000,000 of a meter, which is called a nanometer. And that's why it's called nanotechnology.
0: Well, how would you manipulate, even see, but then manipulate anything that small?
1: Well, that has actually been part of the challenge in the last 10 years, how to actually move these things around. And the way they started doing it was with something called a scanning tunneling microscope that actually, at the tip of it, was just a few atoms wide and was able to sense through an electronic field individual atoms. And this actually allowed it, initially through repulsion, to move those atoms around, and the technology then progressed from there to being actually able to physically take an atom and push it into place.
0: How do you do that?
1: Well, there are several different ways to do it, but the principal way that was used first was basically through magnetic field that was used at the end of a scanning tunneling microscope that allowed them to physically push atoms around on a surface.
0: Wow.
1: And this was first done by the IBM labs, actually, in Zurich, Switzerland. And people may recall many years ago seeing the word IBM spelled out in xenon atoms. And it was on the front page of a lot of the newspapers many, many years ago. And that was the beginning of nanoscale technology. Now, since then, a lot of other technologies related to these scanning tunneling microscopes have developed that are a lot more sophisticated, that allow us to move these atoms around a lot more easily. And
0: so, in other words, you're rearranging atomic structure.
1: You are, in some ways, rearranging atomic structure, and in that sense, it's just like chemistry, for example, in which you rearrange atomic structure chemically. But the fundamental importance of nanotechnology is this. It's being able to manipulate individual atoms. Now, that is known as nanoscale technology, but there is another much more profound technology that is known as molecular nanotechnology. And this was really first defined by a Stanford University graduate, Dr. Eric Drexler, who is generally referred to as the father of nanotechnology. And he identified three prerequisites for molecular nanotechnology. The first one is being able to push these little things around, as I just mentioned.
0: Right.
1: The second one is constructing little machines out of those atoms that can actually replicate themselves. And just a good example of that is DNA. DNA can replicate itself. So the second prerequisite for molecular nanotechnology is actually a mechanical or a biological machine being able to make copies of itself. The third one...
0: Viruses do that, don't they?
1: Many living organisms do that, but actually there's a fine difference here, and this brings us to the third part, and that is assembly. And that is these little self-replicating mechanisms being able to put themselves together into larger machines that assemble themselves. And that is exactly, again, what DNA does with the human body. It instructs different cells to organize themselves in different ways to create a human being or any other type of living entity. Except,
0: but they're imperfect machines because of a number of things from our point of view. I mean, we get disease, we die, we have mortality. So from our point of view, in some ways, it's an imperfect process.
1: Absolutely.
0: Okay, so.
1: And the argument goes that a more exact way of doing it is electronic and mechanical. So most people, when they hear about nanotechnology today, they think, oh, it's biology. But actually, this part of it is much more directed towards computing and electronics and mechanical replication. So although I use DNA as an example, that would be, in some ways, the ultimate of what nanotechnologists are trying to do.
0: Really?
1: At the moment, what they're just trying to do is to get these little machines to replicate themselves, and they haven't even gotten to the point of assembly. And in fact, there are a number of very well-known scientists who still don't believe that assembly is possible mechanically and electronically due to the laws of physics. But many, many years ago, a very famous physicist who is now well known as being really the forefather of nanotechnology said, and he has not been contradicted yet, that according to the basic laws of physics, there is nothing to prevent us from building molecular scale machines. And so far, he has really been proven right all along the road. So at the moment, we really have not encountered significant barriers to moving forward. And the interesting thing is that in the last 12 months, there has been a very significant jump in the speed at which nanotechnology is developing. I'll just give you one example. A year ago, the group that won the Nobel Prize for discovering carbon nanotubes and nanorods, which are basically these little lengths of carbon that are just a few nanometers wide and have extreme strength. They can be up to 30 times stronger than steel, for example. Extremely high conducting capacities and extremely good computing applications. Although they have been discovered, the discoverer said there is no way that we're going to be able to, in the foreseeable future, put these into commercial production because they're too difficult to produce. Well, this year, 1 year after that statement was made, a Japanese company is building a factory to produce 120 tons a year of the things.
0: Oh, my God.
1: That's how quickly the technology is moving along.
0: Well, all right, let's try and get a sense of what this technology could mean. You gave perhaps a perfect example our DNA structure. And our DNA structure, from our point of view, is filled with flaws. If you were able to take a nanobiological combination little machine and send it in there get rid of cancer.
1: Well, actually, let's start with the medical side, and let's talk about what a lot of some of the products that are advertised on your program talk about, and that is combating aging and the diseases
0: Yes.
1: of aging.
0: Indeed.
1: One of the major causes of aging is calcification. That is calcium forming in parts of the body where it's not supposed to. And
0: uh-huh.
1: that can include everything from arteriosclerosis, that is heart disease, where you get these calcium buildups in the body, and then in reaction to those calcium buildups, the body forms its own layer over those buildups to try and fence them off, thereby creating these blockages in arteries and veins.
0: Right.
1: Also in kidney stones, also in cataracts, for example, these diseases all have a common denominator, and that is calcification. Now, in the early 1990s, two scientists in Finland were investigating why some of their cell cultures were dying, and through really a combination, as usual, of new technology and sheer luck, they discovered a nano-sized bacteria that is hundreds of times smaller than conventional bacteria and is smaller than most viruses.
0: Yes.
1: And they called it nanobacteria. This bacteria is extremely unusual because it is one of the only known pathogens to secrete calcium to disguise itself. And so it appears, and I have to emphasize here that the clinical studies have not yet been completed on this, but there is a lot of anecdotal evidence. It appears that these nanobacteria are present in our bloodstream and secrete this calcium that then attaches itself to various parts of our body and causes these diseases. Now, the reason that we haven't found it until now is because, first of all, we weren't looking for bacteria that were that small. It was never considered reasonable that a living thing, these are the smallest living things known to humanity.
0: Gotcha.
1: The second thing is they were covered with calcium and no one thought that they were alive.
0: I see. That makes sense. All right.
1: Calcium deposits were always thought to have been formed by other processes that that go on in the body. And additional to that, even though you have perhaps, for example, a 20% calcium deposit, the other 80% of a blockage in an artery is actually consists not of the calcium itself, but of the soft fiber cap that is created by the human immune system to wall off that intruder. And that's what is really responsible for creating a lot of these problems.
0: All right, suppose we were to be able to prevent the creation of this buildup, this calcium buildup.
1: That's why I wanted to start with this topic, because although...
0: That's fine. Wouldn't there be possible implications beyond, for example, the fact that we don't get clogged arteries as we did? In other words, there might be a natural reason for that calcification that we don't know about yet. Could that be?
1: The natural reason appears to be that nanobacteria has been in the environment for some time. It's also been discovered, for example, in volcanic vents in Iceland recently by a researcher in Regensburg in Germany. And the DNA has actually been decoded on this, and it appears to be similar in many ways to this type of nanobacteria that is found in the bloodstream, which is known as Nanobacterium sanguineum. Now, but you hit the nail on the head, because what I haven't said yet, and what is going to sound quite remarkable, and I have to emphasize that this is anecdotal evidence at this point, although a paper was just published on it in June of this year, it appears as though a way has been found to strip the calcium coating off of these nanobacteria and get rid of them and reverse this calcification process that is going on in parts of the human body. I know it sounds remarkable.
0: Well, it does, but what I'm asking is, okay, so that might prevent a number of aging diseases of the type we just talked about, but could there be underlying a natural process that if we were to prevent this calcification, something else would show up that wouldn't be so good?
1: I think that you have an absolutely good point there, and that's why I emphasize that we have just begun this journey of discovery into nanobacteria. The fascinating thing about this is that after hundreds and hundreds of years of scientific exploration of the human body, it's only been in the last 10 that we've discovered this completely new genus of bacteria that seems to underlie all of these other biological processes that are going on in our body. So the answer is yes, we need to do a lot more research into this area because we're just beginning to uncover this. The anecdotal evidence is that patients that have been given a combination of drugs to both strip off the calcium from the nanobacteria and then attack the nanobacteria with a very simple antibiotic,
0: right,
1: have shown in many cases remarkable advances in the reduction of the clogging of the arteries, in the reduction of kidney stones, and in the reduction of cataracts. And there is a company in Florida that is leading this this research. They're known as Nanobac Labs. They can be found at nanobaclabs.com.
0: Right.
1: And there is a great deal of information about nanobacteria on that site. I would say is probably one of the most authoritative sites. just to give listeners a general background on nanobacteria. What is nanobacteria? What does it do? But the question that you've brought up is indeed a good one and indicates why we need to do a lot more research into this area. Yes, nanobacteria causes these problems, but is it beneficial in some ways? We don't know yet.
0: All right. Hold on, Douglas. We are at the bottom of the hour. We'll be right back. More nanotechnology. This is Coast.
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1: You know, what we're really talking about here, ultimately, through all the science, is immortality. The ability to perhaps live forever. And toward that end, I've got a pretty interesting question for Douglas coming up.
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2: I argue with people about disclosure time and time again. I've told them governments are not going to come out willingly to tell us it's going to happen by a mistake, it's going to happen by a whistleblower, but it's not going to be an organized thing. 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And the

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0: You know, computers do screw up. That's an example in the last hour. I mean, they really do mess up. You would think, and you would hope, and you would imagine that a computer, you know, a nice Pentium 4 processor would perform precisely as instructed. You would think that, wouldn't you? And 99.999% of the time, you would be right. And most of the mistakes that a computer would exhibit would be at the, you know, cockpit error, they call it, right? At the hand of the human. But that's incorrect. Computers do occasionally screw up on their own. I mean, they simply do. Blue screen of death. And so when we're talking about this Pandora's box of nanotechnology, and as we mate it with biology, some pretty interesting things could conceivably occur. And here's what I want to ask you, Douglas. There are some scientists now who say, they're speculating, that human evolution has essentially halted, that the old maxim of you know, the strong survive and the weak die, and so it continued to enhance the gene pool, and the strong genes predominate, and we progress, we have evolution in that manner. But in modern America, for example, we've changed that. We keep people alive past the time when they ought to be alive, perhaps. We take the weak who would have otherwise died, and we maintain them and keep them alive. And I'm not saying all that's wrong. I'm just saying that it may have slowed or even halted the process of evolution. And I wonder if nanotechnology, mated with biology, puts the process of evolution in this century, or beginning in this century, or just about now, into our own hands.
1: Or the hands of an artificially intelligent machine that is either part of us or one of our creations.
0: Yeah.
1: So, yes, it's an excellent question, Art, and here's the way that some people are answering it. A few weeks ago, Stephen Jay Gould, who is one of the world's best-known evolutionary biologists, died, and he was famous for shocking the Darwinian world by saying that evolution actually occurs in a series of catastrophic jumps,
0: right,
1: rather than in a nice gradual evolutionary way.
0: Right.
1: And I think that he also argues that species tend to become optimized, and just as they reach an optimal state, then you see these catastrophic jumps that either cause that species to mutate or leave an opening for other species that are more able to survive in the changed environment to take over. Witness the death of the dinosaurs and the ascendancy of mammals, for example. Now, alongside Gould's argument is a very interesting argument that's being posed by Ray Kurzweil, who I know that you know, and just for your listeners, Ray Kurzweil is one of the inventors of scanning technology. When you put a document on a scanner, for example, he has brought a lot of voice recognition technology to the marketplace, and he's won a lot of scientific awards doing it. Ray Kurzweil argues that human technology is merely the continuation of nature's processes by other means, that nature is actually using us to develop technologies which will concentrate the use of information even further than it has been in past. And
0: some might regard that as a sort of egotistical position to take.
1: Well, yes, except that when you combine Gould's position about, it's called punctuated equilibrium, where you have these catastrophic jumps, and Kurzweil's position, you could come to the conclusion that actually we are in the process of creating the next catastrophic

0: jump with our technology.
1: Yes, that's exactly where I was going, actually. The next catastrophic jump
0: right.
1: could be by our own hand.
0: Could be by our own hands. And the real question is, are we going to enhance ourselves as Homo sapiens, or are we going to allow our machines to carry on by themselves? There are a number of technologists who argue today that within the next 20 to 40 years, and I don't want to put a time span on it because that's always dangerous, but within our lifetimes, the ability to process information is proceeding at such a logarithmic rate. In other words, it's not 1, 2, 3, 4, it's 2, 4, 8, 16,
1: that's right.
0: et cetera,
1: that's right.
0: that our machines currently are about as smart as a spider. But at this rate of progress, the ability to reach the computing capacity of the human mind will probably be reached sometime, they say, around the year 2030 or so.
1: 2030. So in other words,
0: but it won't. But they are. It won't just stop there.
1: It'll keep going.
0: It'll keep going.
1: So the very next leap after 2030, if that date is roughly accurate, the very next leap would be smarter than human, and then from that point on. It would be very much smarter than humans. So then the obvious question is, are we simply preparing the evolution of the machine? In other words, humans will eventually be...
0: Will we be superseded or not? That's the question.
1: I wonder, and don't you, how that process actually would occur, where human beings become superfluous.
0: Yes, and the point is this. What I have been researching and investigating in this book is what are the possible futures, because that is only one possible future. Another possible future is what you've written about, for example, in the coming global superstorm, and that is that for one reason or another, our climate becomes destabilized to the point where our technological and industrial base starts to move backwards.
1: Well, I'm sure you've looked very carefully at this since you're in partially that business. Now, do you think that our climate presently is in the process of being destabilized?
0: Sir, your question this way. The last 10 years has shown, without a doubt, that over the past 100,000 years, the Earth's climate has undergone some very severe and sudden shifts without human intervention.
1: Mm-hmm.
0: That's important because regardless of whether or not we are causing a shift in the climate, it is clear from the historical record, which I'll explain in a little more detail later, that these shifts happen as a natural process, and they can happen sometimes very quickly. For example, Richard Alley wrote a book called 2 Mile Time Machine, in which he went to Greenland and dug down 2 miles into the ice to get a record of the climate changes that went on. And what he found was that about at the end of the last ice age, the climate didn't just gradually change. It flipped in a period of about 7 to 15 years.
1: Hmm.
0: Now, concurrent with that, there have been a number of records. Dozens and dozens of locations around the world have been located, and I'll just give you another example, through dendrochronology, which is the study of tree rings. And there's a scientist by the name of Mike Bailey who has done investigation of tree rings in very old trees that are thousands of years old. What he discovered was that in 536 AD, trees around the northern hemisphere just stopped growing. They just virtually stopped growing for a period of 2 or 3 years. And there's been a lot of controversy over what happened, but there is no doubt from the other sediment and ice core records that there was a very severe change in the climate during that period. Now, these changes obviously were not caused by humans.
1: Obviously.
0: So these records suggest, and there is a group of scientists now who are arguing in the climate change community, that regardless of whether or not we are causing climate change, regardless of whether the climate is warming prior to a sudden cooling again or any of these alternatives,
1: right.
0: The key thing that we need to focus on is getting ready to adapt to it,
1: boy,
0: rather than arguing about is it happening, is it not happening?
1: Boy, do I agree with that.
0: How can we prevent it?
1: Yep.
0: We don't know how to prevent it yet, and our models are a long way off from doing that. Although, you know, there are a lot of environmental scientists who would argue that there are certain things such as CO2 reductions that could be done, but there are also a lot of factors that mitigate against that, which I can explain later. So there's this very small group of scientists. There are some at Environment Canada, oddly enough, who work with the Intergovernmental Panel on Climate Change.
1: Are you in Canada? I forgot to ask.
0: Right now I'm on a little island in the middle of the Gulf Islands about 100 meters away from the U.S. border, so I'm kind of sitting on the border.
1: I'll be darned, all right.
0: The other group is actually based in the National Oceanographic and Atmospheric Administration. Two scientists, actually, Roger Pilkey and David Sarowitz, wrote an article in The Atlantic magazine just a few years ago arguing, they called it breaking the global warming gridlock. And they basically argue, hey, let's stop spending so much money on trying to predict what's going to happen, and let's start spending a little more money on getting ready to adapt. And that brings us back to how can we use these technologies that are emerging now, what I call the grain technologies, genetics, robotics, artificial intelligence, and nanotechnology, to adapt to these extreme environments. And it doesn't just have to be climate change. It can also be surviving a hurricane off of Florida, or surviving an earthquake in Los Angeles, or surviving a tornado in the Midwest. We still don't have the tools to do this, and these grain technologies, for the first time, are giving us a realistic possibility to do that. And that is really exciting and positive, and in some ways can help to offset some of the dangers and downsides and Pandora box aspects of the technologies.
1: All right. Imagine for me how nanotechnology, in combination with some sort of biological aspect, I don't know, would, for example, go to work, could you create a machine or machines that would self-replicate and then go to work on climate modification?
0: That is, number one, a relatively long way off. And number two, probably I would start in another place, and I can give you an example that was actually just announced in June.
1: Please do.
0: And on your show, there's been a lot of discussion, and I applaud your show constantly bringing this up about why do we have an energy crisis? Why are we still depending on fossil fuels in the 21st century? And that was brought up on your show again last night.
1: Right.
0: And there have been a lot of explanations brought up as to why, but one of them, of course, is the resistance of vested interests who want to see fossil fuels continue.
1: Mm-hmm.
0: Now, let's have a look at what I talked about earlier, these little carbon nanorods and nanotubes. Last month, it was announced that a team at the University of California at Berkeley has created solar cells made of these little nanorods and embedded them in plastic. Now, the important thing about this is it means, in a nutshell, that for the first time, we may be able to spray paint surfaces with solar cells. So even if their efficiency is relatively low, which it still is because this discovery has just been made, you can paint such large surfaces. And with nanotechnology, the surfaces can communicate with each other, so you don't need the wiring. Doesn't have to be nearly as complicated as it is today.
1: Yeah, but the output has to be somewhere.
0: Well, the output can actually be ubiquitous. It can go in many different directions because you actually have a flat sheet that is capable of putting the electricity out through a grid and directed in different directions. And the reason for that is because at the same time that you have these solar cells painted on, because of nanoscale computing, you can actually put the computing capacity right in those solar cells to direct the energy to the grid. Or to, I'll just give you an example, if you paint a building, with solar cells. There's no reason why that the energy from those solar cells just can't be used to run everything in the building.
1: I'm trying to picture in my mind how the energy transfers specifically from the painted building, and I understand that aspect of it, to some sort of grid. In other words, how does that transference occur? How do you finally get...
0: Well, look at the way that that solar cells work today. You have these, everyone has seen these solar panels consisting of these silicone wafers.
1: Yes.
0: All you're basically doing, although I don't want to oversimplify it, is shrinking those things down by about 1,000-fold. The principles of how you transmit the energy from one cell to the other into the grid basically remain the same. It's just happening at a lot smaller level so that you can... put these things on surfaces that don't have to be inflexible solar wafers. And the problem right now is that most solar cells, although some of the newer ones don't have this constraint, but most solar cells have to go on a flat surface.
1: That's right.
0: And that's a real problem because you have to put them on these panels and mount them on roofs, and there's costs of infrastructure and everything else. We're talking about solar cells that are 1,000 times thinner than the cells that exist today, and therefore can be just put onto, for example, road surface.
1: I get that picture of roads, houses, whatever you would paint. It wouldn't matter. What I don't understand is where are the two wires that emerge from some point in the totality of that structure that carry the current that does the job you want it to do.
0: Theoretically, you could have thousands of wires coming out, and the computer network that is embedded in the cells would determine which direction the current goes.
1: Aye, aye, aye. All right. Hold on, Douglas. We're here at the top of the hour. Well, paint the world red, huh? Or something. That energy would come virtually from everything painted, and the computers would decide when to send it to your washer, dryer, refrigerator, that kind of thing.
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0: 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Tonight featuring a replay of Coast to Coast AM from July 10th, 2002.
1: With Douglas Mulhall, we'll continue to talk about the little things. The little things. You know, like immortality. The human race perhaps being entirely replaced by machines or aided by machines. It's kind of hard right now at this junction to know where it's going. That's certainly one possibility. Stay right where you are.
0: Streamlink, the audio subscription service of Coast to Coast AM, has a new name. 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Now, let's go back to the night of July 10th, 2002. On Art Bell, Somewhere in Time.

0: I want to return for a second to the possibility of machines actually being the next evolutionary step. How do you imagine, Douglas, that that might occur? How could humans eventually be supplanted? What scenario do you imagine?
1: Well, there's a very basic and interesting graph that has been done by Hans Moravec, who is the director of the Robotics Center at Carnegie Mellon University. He tracks the development of information processing in millions of instructions per second. And that goes from the year 1900 through until today. And of course, in the year 1900, we weren't anywhere near doing millions of instructions per second, so we were actually down to the instructions per hour of information. But while he tracks this up through the invention of manual calculators, electronic calculators, through to the computing that we have today, he clearly shows that there is a logarithmic growth, especially in relationship to the cost of the ability to process this information. So we're not just seeing a linear growth of our ability to our machine's ability to process information, but rather a logarithmic growth, which means that right now it's going straight off the scale.
0: Mm-hmm.
1: Now, if that is the case, as I said a little earlier, it looks like sometime by the year around 2030, these machines will at least have the computing capability to rival the computing capacity of the human brain.
0: Mm-hmm.
1: Now, the question is, you know, how...
0: Minus the distraction of the human brain.
1: Well, it depends, because... and that's something that really has to do with how such intelligence might evolve. And there's a retired computer scientist at UCLA. His name is Werner Vinge, or Vinge, as some people pronounce it, who has actually talked exactly about this, is how superior intelligence might arise. And what he says basically is that it could arise in several ways. The first one is it could actually come about spontaneously through networks. That the big advantage that computers have that humans don't have is that they can communicate with each other in networks. This means that you can have enormous computing power over thousands and thousands of square miles.
0: You mean like the Internet?
1: Like the Internet, but you can have a very powerful supercomputer in Tokyo talking to one in Beijing and Washington and everywhere else. So, and even now we have thousands and thousands of computers that are linked this way. So one way that superintelligence, in other words, a computer that is aware of its own existence, this is the real first measure of superior intelligence. One way that that might arise is simply by accident, spontaneously, where the computing power gets strong enough that these networks are actually able to develop enough power to say, I am, therefore I think.
0: So you would be developing, in essence, so many neural connections, just like our brain has neural connections, everything talking to everything, that it would evolve at some unknown point. And we just really wouldn't know, would we? And it would suddenly become aware.
1: Yeah, for example, the supercomputer at the NSA might ask its operator, why am I spying on people?
0: Yeah.
1: But that's only one of two or three possible ways. The second one, which has to do with human beings, is that we may actually be able to enhance our own intelligence internally, either biologically through biomedical enhancements or by attaching our own neural passages to mechanized and electronic neural pathways.
0: As I recently interviewed a professor in England who's doing exactly that. I'm sure you read about it. Or did you not? He's been attaching computers to the neural network in his arm.
1: Mm-hmm. He's had this operation. Well, and you know, Art, there's a superb example. In the last 3 years, artificial retinas have been implanted into macular degeneration patients. And this, the reason I mention this is because it's another good example of, you know, when we have this fear of this Pandora's box that we may be opening up, we also have to look at how, you know, how we can do things for people that actually indicate positive results that don't make people so afraid of these technologies. And artificial retinas are a good example, because the prime cause of blindness in seniors today is macular degeneration. And a group called Optobionics in the United States succeeded to put a chip with about 1,000 tiny little computers on it in the back of the retina and attach it to the optical nerve. So what happens is that the light comes in through the lens, is interpreted by these 1,000 or so computers on a chip that is just sitting on the back of your eye, and those interpret the signal and send it directly through the optical nerve to the brain. And these people have been able to actually see where they could not see before.
0: Begin to see. Well, take Rush Limbaugh, the cochlear implant. He can hear where he could not hear previously. These are amazing things. There's absolutely no question about it.
1: And these are examples where we are becoming transhuman or advanced humans, enhanced humans, all of these terms that are applied. And it is the flip side of being taken over by your machines.
0: Maybe not.
1: Maybe not.
0: Maybe as that aspect progresses, we finally become so integrated with machines that we are machines.
1: Well, also, you have to start talking about what is the definition of a species. Because, I'll give you an example. When some of these machines start to use DNA replication to create replicas of themselves,
0: yes,
1: is that a new species? How do you define that? It becomes quite complex in terms of the definition of species. So it could be that what we will see is some sort of explosion of different super intelligent species, some of them being enhanced humans, some of them being enhanced machines, and some of them being combinations thereof. So we won't just have one form of higher intelligence anymore, but in fact we may have three or five or dozens or hundreds that go on to create quite a diverse society here on Earth, and that allows us to populate the solar system in ways that currently we would not have thought to be imaginable.
0: Well, all right. You know, all of this is incredible, and I'm well aware of this ongoing group of sciences, I guess we would call them. However, all of these companies, and this may be out of your field entirely, but these companies that are doing these things have absolutely been getting slammed, hammered, destroyed. They've been mostly on the NASDAQ, the companies doing these incredible developments, and they took this giant rise, and boy, the world was in front of us. Technology was going to be the white horse riding into the future for the good old U.S. of A. And right now, as you watch, yesterday was a perfect example. The NASDAQ, which was up there around 5,000 or over 5,000, was at 13-something or another, took another hard hit. I mean, these technology companies are getting murdered.
1: And the interesting thing is that the greatest advances take place in the worst of times. If you look at the 1930s, that was when television was developed. And what I see happening is actually a replay of that right now, because despite the tech investing implosion, government support for science has increased via nanotechnology initiatives. In fact, the largest single increase in basic science funding in the last 25 years occurred last year with the funding of the National Nanotechnology Initiative, and it is not alone. The state of California has, of course, just built the nanosciences facility at University of Santa Barbara and UCLA, and about seven other states have developed their own initiatives, and the United States is far from alone. Japan has been pouring several billion dollars into nanotechnology initiatives, as has the European Commission. And for the first time, really, since possibly World War II, the Europeans and the Americans have actually entered, their science institutions have entered into a joint venture to develop nanotechnology, and this is virtually unprecedented, because for many years they've been regarded as competing with each other. But what has happened now in the scientific field is that governments have begun to realize that this genie is out of the bottle, and that there's an international network of scientists that are developing it. And so they've said, okay, let's recognize that, which, of course, has large implications for national security. because the whole concept of nanotechnology being confined to certain institutions in the United States is breaking down very quickly because of the international cooperation. And it's also interesting that DARPA, the Defense Advanced Research Projects Agency in the United States, is one of the principal funders of nanotechnology and the GRAIN technologies, again, genetics, robotics, artificial intelligence, and nanotechnology that I mentioned before.
0: Well,
1: so
0: why is the private sector, in effect, rejecting this revolution while the government, and we need to be concerned about our government always, is embracing it?
1: Well, first of all, behind the meltdown in the tech sector, the nanotechnology startup firms are not suffering for what is called angel funding or for venture capital. There is a lot of venture capital going in to these startup companies.
0: Huh.
1: And that's the interesting point. While you're reading about these huge disasters, there's a small but very rapidly growing group of startup companies that are receiving a lot of venture capital funding. And in fact, Eric Drexler and the Foresight Institute, which are based in San Francisco, and it's foresight.org, who are real leaders in the field of looking at the social impacts of nanotechnology, have clearly identified that one of the concerns is that nanotechnology will be overblown, will have another bubble, and then there will be this disheartening of investors. And
0: yes,
1: they're warning about it right now. But I think there is a danger of that happening, yes. But the hard fact of the matter is that every country on Earth with any science funding is putting major money into these GRAIN technologies. And that's why I don't think it's going to be like the Internet. It's a much more profound and integrated development, of which the Internet is playing a very important part, despite all of the problems that they're having with their companies.
0: Okay, can I ask you about a gray area of all this?
1: Go ahead.
0: All right. Computers can make mistakes. Humans, programming computers, can make mistakes, perhaps more frequently. But when you're talking about making machines at the molecular level that replicate themselves, you've got to be talking at least about the possibility of one of the machines getting out of control. I'm bringing up the topic of gray goo.
1: Gray goo.
0: Gray goo, gray area. Now, it doesn't seem so outlandish, really. I mean, if all you're telling me...
1: It's not outlandish at all, because actually the development of machines that are computers that are beginning to think for themselves is already occurring right now.
0: Yes, yes. Well, if you want to explain to everybody what gray goo is?
1: Sure. Gray goo is simply a machine getting out of hand and treating every carbon source as food, including us.
0: Using everything in its path to replicate.
1: Using everything in its path to replicate, and ultimately converting everything on Earth to gray goo. And it was brought up as long as 15 years ago by Eric Drexler in his books that he has with such great foresight written about nanotechnology, for which he was roundly criticized for so many years, and now, of course, is being proven right. So, yes, and there's been a huge discussion about it. For example, Bill Joy, who is the founder of the Unix language and a co-founder of Sun Microsystems, has made a very public and very helpful argument about the dangers associated with this. He wrote a piece in Wired magazine that you know about, why the future doesn't need us.
0: All right, okay.
1: And
0: help me out here. Suppose a scientist develops this self-replicating machine. He drops the test tube. Oops! Ugh, on the floor. The gray goo begins.
1: Right.
0: Theoretically, what would be the progressive speed of the gray goo as it progressed?
1: Theoretically, it could be logarithmic, and some people have argued that you could consume the world within a matter of weeks. However,
0: consume the world within a matter of weeks.
1: Yes, at the theoretical level, and I emphasize the word theoretical, because at the practical level, other nanotechnologists such as Robert Freitas, who specializes in nanomedicine and nanobiology, has written a very convincing paper that argues that This will be the same as happens in biological systems, that in fact, if you get a gray goo monster out there, you're also going to have a biological reaction to it. And you'll have, in fact, environmental resistance, just as you have environmental resistance to overpopulation by all sorts of species, where you get this tremendous bloom, for example, an algae bloom, and then everything dies off because the local environment won't support it. So the counter argument to the gray goo argument is that our biological systems are a lot more sophisticated than we might give them credit for, and that the possibility of a gray goo monster getting completely out of hand is, in fact, a lot lower than it was initially thought to be. So that's the counter-argument. Where the truth lies remains to be seen.
0: Well, I think we know that in the deep, dark recesses of government level 4 labs, I mean, they can design things that, for example, viruses that could not be stopped if they were let loose. I mean, they would go around the world like gray goo, killing biological entities by the gazillions.
1: Yeah, and I think that's why we need to come back to the issue of artificial intelligence. And I just want to give you an example of where we're at right now, and by so doing, indicate what a possible response to this problem might be.
0: Okay.
1: New Scientist, I just have an article from them. They've been covering the issue of stock market investing using something known as genetic programming. Now, genetic programming really has nothing to do with genetics. It has to do with giving a self-directing program to a computer so the computer can actually make decisions on its own. And this method, the computer basically runs through through trial and error design decisions on a certain problem until it reaches an optimal result. And it's already been used, for example, to design thermostats that are much more efficient than their human designers have been able to reach.
0: But put simply, it would do your investing for you. It would make decisions about your money, right?
1: It does already.
0: Hold on. We're at the bottom of the hour here. Well, computers making decisions on investment capital. Couldn't do a lot worse than we've done so far, right? Might be all right to have one of those machines. You're the only one that had, of course. As soon as they're out, everybody's going to have one of them, right? Then it's going to be the battle of the machines, and he who has the smartest machine will be the richest and have all the gold, right? I'm Art Bell, and this is Coast to Coast AM.
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1: I cannot substantiate this. I've got a couple of reports, and so I'm going to just give it to you, and we'll see where it goes. I want more information on this. Reports late Tuesday or early Wednesday of a strange pencil-shaped craft that crashed near Henrietta, Oklahoma. Nothing on local news, only on local radio, said it shook the ground several miles away for over 30 seconds upon impact. If you get this, if you can follow up, I heard it on KYIS 80, make that 98.9 FM radio. So, and I've got another report. So I don't know if there's anything more to this, if it's a real report, but some cylindrical kind of object crashing near somewhere near Henrietta, Oklahoma. Any assistance on all this would be appreciated. Back to our guest, Douglas Mulhall, in a moment.
0: Now, let's go back to the night of July 10th, 2002, on Art Bell, Somewhere in Time.

0: once again into the night with Douglas Mulhall. Douglas, you know, you mentioned earlier extreme phenomena like hurricanes, like tornadoes, like earthquakes. How might there be any future nanotechnological application toward helping out these kinds of disasters? I mean, what could possibly be done? They're so extreme. How what approach could even be used?
1: All right, one of your callers last night said, you know, there's nothing we can do about meteorites. And that's the common wisdom these days, that there's nothing
0: right.
1: we could do if an asteroid, you know,
0: that's
1: there's
0: right.
1: been some talk about, you know, trying to bomb them with nukes and all of this, but we know that won't work.
0: Yeah, that's right. If it's big enough, forget it.
1: The concept is molecular disassembly. Just as we talk about DNA-type machines assembling things, you can also disassemble things.
0: Turn it into gray goo.
1: Well, actually, you can turn it into resources, not just gray goo. You can convert one type of molecule into another. And the example that I give in the book, that as far as I know, this has not been considered by any of the experts who have talked about how we should deal with near-Earth objects, is if we can develop molecular assembly and disassembly, we have in our hands the possibility, and this was clearly demonstrated when the NEAR satellite landed on Eros last year,
0: yes.
1: we can deposit a package of molecular disassemblers that can turn an asteroid into a factory and convert it into resources, or at the very worst, small projectiles that will burn up in Earth's atmosphere instead of causing us a lot of trouble. And with the exponential replication rates of molecular assemblers, in theory, we have the possibility to intercept these asteroids at a much closer range than the current 10-year deflection scenario that has been touted for so many years now. So we may be able to intercept one that's just entering the solar system, for example, and by the time it reaches Earth, it can either be put into orbit as resources to be brought in
0: sure.
1: in a controlled way, or simply burn up in the atmosphere.
0: Well, Douglas, before we do that, we're going to have to learn how to see them, because the one that missed us just a couple weeks ago,
1: yes.
0: We didn't even notice that it had just
1: That's
0: barely
1: right.
0: missed us until 2 days after it.
1: And the reason for that, Art, is that it's still too expensive to put thousands and thousands of small satellites into space. Carbon nanotubes may allow us to do that in several ways. The first one is that because carbon nanotubes are up to 30 times stronger than steel, NASA, who I know is not the favorite of a lot of your guests on the show, but NASA and a number of other space organizations have started to do the engineering feasibility studies on building a space elevator or a space cable, which I know you've discussed before.
0: Oh, there's a new story about that out of Seattle. There's going to be a conference up in Seattle on this space elevator.
1: Now, what is driving that is the discovery and fabrication of nanotubes that have this tremendous structural strength.
0: In the story it says, the idea for this elevator, which is really a narrow ribbon of carbon,
1: yes.
0: is the work of Brad Edwards.
1: Carbon nanotubes.
0: He used to work as a scientist for Los Alamos.
1: Now, so that's option A, is you can bring thousands of tons of materials up from the equator into geosynchronous orbit and shoot them out into space so that they can be our eyes to search in ways that we couldn't even conceive now because of the cost of launching so many vehicles out into the distant solar system, where we have trouble launching one or two a year.
0: Ah, but again, Douglas, isn't it possible that our evolutionary leaps have been produced by these every now and then big rocks that slam into Earth?
1: Absolutely correct. That's absolutely correct. And not only that, but that actually brings up the next issue, and that is, you know, for many years, the environmental sciences have always described Earth as a closed ecosystem. That
0: right.
1: is, it's closed off and it's separate
0: right.
1: from space.
0: Right.
1: What science is showing us, and again, I just catalog some of the discoveries in the book describe what is happening, but if they are basically concluding that the Earth is not a closed ecosystem, that it in fact is very open to the solar system and open to space, and I can just give a few examples. Magnetic field variations have clearly made us vulnerable to mutations caused by the solar wind.
0: That's correct.
1: Asteroids, water from comets has quite often been theorized as filling the oceans, and very recently a lot of evidence has emerged to support that theory, and we are still being bombarded by water-containing and ice-containing meteorites every day.
0: Yes.
1: And most of that is in the form of micrometeorites that no one detects. 90% of all the material that comes here, we never see it shooting across the sky.
0: Too small.
1: The moon's gravity has always been there and drives our tides and is one of the major environmental impacts on Earth today. Not only that, but the Earth's atmosphere expels a certain amount of gases out into space with the variation in the Earth's magnetic field, which not many people are aware of, but we actually expel some of our atmosphere as well. Not to mention that there's uncountable trillions and trillions of neutrinos every moment penetrating us and everything on Earth. And finally, you have the influence of the planets. As you mentioned earlier, Jupiter, for example, hauling in and deflecting asteroids and comets either into Earth's path or out of Earth's path. So these scientific discoveries of the last 10 years have really shown that Earth is not a closed system, and the idea of it being a closed system has, I think, given us a very narrow view of our relationship with the rest of the solar system and the galaxy, and has contributed to this concept of limited resources, when in fact, with the sciences that we're developing, and I want to emphasize that I am by no means ascribed to science solving everything, I want to be clear on that, but with the sciences that we're developing, we may have the potential to bring resources from asteroids to Earth, which will increase the in and out flow of materials and energy to and from this planet. So we are really entering into a phase of discovering that Earth is not a closed system, that it's an open ecosystem, and this has fundamental implications for the whole concept of environmentalism and what it means.
0: All right. Well, the World Wildlife Federation the other day issued a interesting report that said that based on current trends and usage of petrochemicals and all the rest of it, with what they can see and document, and they give quite a few examples, that by the year 2050, humans had better have at least two more planets, good friendly planets, to migrate to, because our planet will be about done. Now, what you're talking about would argue with that from a scientific point of view. I would suppose the year 2050.
1: Well, Ian Burton is also quoted in that article, and Dr. Burton is from this adaptation group of scientists that I was speaking about earlier.
0: Yes.
1: Who basically say, hey, you know, we better stop worrying about who's causing this problem and start learning to adapt to it.
0: Right.
1: Burton says in that same article, all things being equal, but we don't know that all things are going to be equal because a lot of things could change. And that's what I call the elephant in the room of environmentalism. In fact, I think there's a herd of elephants in the room of environmentalism right now, and they're going to come to the fore sometime after this 10-year anniversary Earth Summit that's taking place in Johannesburg this year. After the, remember 10 years ago they had this big Earth conference, the Earth Summit in Rio de Janeiro, where all the world leaders came and said that they were going to now defend the planet.
0: Yes.
1: But since then, there's been a whole league of scientific discoveries that in some ways support what the World Wildlife Federation report is saying. There's no question about that. There is this risk. But alongside that, we need to consider...
0: Alongside the risk, the documented
1: alongside
0: risk,
1: the risk,
0: we have a hope.
1: That we have a hope. And the convergence of these molecular scale technologies, and I can just give you an example because we talked about gray goo, but... these technologies are going to be able to very quickly convert one resource to another. So, for example, if you're in the desert, you may be able to have a molecular assembler that pulls enough oxygen out of the air to be able to manufacture water. Now imagine if you have massive water manufacturing going on in the desertified regions of the world and what impacts that would have on our ecology. What we may be faced with, Art, and again...
0: Yeah, but it may be the deserts are here for a very good reason, and
1: well,
0: that they provide some sort of balance.
1: And that's part of the problem. So clearly we're going to need an international regime to govern that. But the key point is we may be heading for overabundance rather than scarcity.
0: Uh-huh.
1: Our molecular machines may, in the next generation, give us the capacity to massively, cheaply manufacture basic products and basic things such as water in very large quantities, which will have enormous environmental impacts.
0: Or anything, for that matter. In other words, you could instruct at the nanotechnological level some sort of machine to construct a computer, which it would do, and then another computer, and you'd have a little computer factory, right?
1: Yeah, and the problem that I have, having worked in the environmental sciences and with scientists for the last, the better part of my working life, is that I came to the conclusion some years ago that the environmental movement is not paying enough attention to this. We need to not only look at the potential threats, as the environmental movement is now waking up to, of these grain technologies, but also what is the potential that they have for solving some of the problems that we have.
0: Well,
1: and also,
0: but maybe their concern is, Douglas, that it won't come soon enough. I mean, for example, when I was a child, I was told by all the science fiction writers and even the legit scientists that by the time I'm the age I am now, I'd have robots, and they would be doing most of the daily drudgery-type work for me. They'd be everywhere. They'd be in your house, cleaning your house, and none of that came true.
1: Well, actually, a lot of it did come true. I'll give an example.
0: You know, I don't have one.
1: Well, I'll give you an example is Sony's robot, the pet robot.
0: Yeah, that's all it is.
1: Ivo.
0: Yeah, I know. I've seen it.
1: And they've just come on the market. And you have to forgive these guys for being out by 10 or 20 years. But there is one beautiful example. The Wall Street Journal, when we came to the millennium, talked about bad predictions. And they quoted Isaac Asimov, who said that at the turn of the millennium, we would be manufacturing factories, solar factories that would be manufacturing energy for our use. And they said, gee, that was wrong. Well, actually, it was right. There is a solar factory. It's up there in space, and it's being used to fuel the space station.
0: Yes.
1: So the way that our robots are working for us may not have been exactly the way that we envisaged them, but if you look at, for example, the computerized systems that are running our economy right now, these are very close to the types of service robots that people were talking about, but they're not in exactly the same form as they were predicted to be.
0: Uh-huh. Well, if they missed it by 20 or 30 years, in other words, it seems to me you've got to be well-grounded enough to see what's going on around you with regard to our ecology and not depend on the fact that by the year 2050, let's say, nanotechnology will be so well-developed, the machines will be so good, that they're going to save us from otherwise what's going to occur by about that year.
1: I totally agree with you. I think that there's but there's also a very big danger that we will, by being fearful of these technologies, delay or kill off some of the ones that actually could help us a lot. And so what we need to do, especially what the environmental sciences need to do, is go into a crash course to understand what are the implications of these technologies.
0: All right, now let me take you back to where I began in this half hour. We talked about, for example, a tornado. How might nanotechnology combined with anything have any effect on the conditions that produce a tornado?
1: Yeah, if you look at a hurricane, a tornado, and an earthquake, it's always the same argument. It's that these things don't kill people, buildings do. That's what all the disaster experts say. You know, a tornado doesn't kill someone, the building does when it falls apart. Now, the advantage of a nanotube reinforced building, and we talked about this earlier in terms of its strength and the possibilities we have to construct, for example, a space cable up into space, is that you could paint a thin, super strong skin on all of the existing buildings, so we wouldn't have to build new buildings all over the place. And you could reinforce our existing structures, especially what usually happens in a tornado or a hurricane is that the windows blow out, and that then destabilizes the rest of the superstructure.
0: That's right.
1: So if you can have a transparent, super strong nanofiber reinforced coating on our windows, for example, and on the rest of the structure that effectively act as a mesh to hold it together, which you can do now. You can build reinforced concrete structures. It's just that the cost is too great. We have the technologies to prevent destruction from tornadoes and earthquakes and volcanoes and hurricanes. It's just that it costs too much. And the key thing that these nanoscale structural technologies may be able to do is to reduce the cost of protecting these structures. And so, realistically speaking, hurricane evacuations could be a thing of the past.
0: You would simply go into the buildings that would be strong enough to withstand whatever would be thrown at them.
1: That's correct. And it could be most buildings because if you have self-assembling nanoscale materials, their construction costs are very, very low. It's the impact on the cost of construction that is going to be one of the revolutionary impacts of nanoscale technology.
0: In that world, who makes the money?
1: Well, you know, that's a very good question. That is really an open question. I think the people who are really going to control the situation and make the money are the software engineers, because it's all going to be software. Software determines, in order to build a molecular machine, you have to give it software instructions, and if that's what DNA does. DNA issues software instructions in the form of chemicals to other organisms to construct themselves in certain ways. And that we are developing similar types of software that will instruct these types of materials to self-assemble. Therefore, and we'll be able to send this material over the internet. So, for example, you'll have a desktop fabricator on your, you know, on your desk here, and if you want to produce a toy for
0: like,
1: your child,
0: just like Star Trek,
1: you just exactly the replicators that they talk about in Star Trek, and we have the enabling mechanisms to do it. We'll need super broadband that is much more powerful than it is today, and we'll need much more powerful computers, but they are coming along. It's more a question of when rather than if.
0: So then-

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1: Well, is it a brave, new, exciting world ahead of us with nanotechnology, or the frightening possible end of the world? I don't know. Both are, no doubt, possibilities. If you have questions for my guest, Douglas Mulhall, then now would be a good time to get on the phone and propose your question. We'll get into that and questions for Douglas in a moment.
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1: All right, back now to Douglas Mulhall, and in a moment we'll begin to take some calls for Douglas. A lot of people are intensely curious about this this coming emerging technology. You talk about a collision of futures, and is that collision the one we've already really discussed, the collision between the possibility of ecological disaster and the possibility of

0: some science like this saving our tails? What do you mean by collision of futures?
1: Yes, we have talked about it, and that is to say that in my book, I'm very clear that we don't face just one future. There are many potential futures that we face, and they are racing towards each other. One is this tremendous convergence of technologies that some people call the singularity, beyond which it becomes impossible to predict the future.
0: Well, wait a minute. Singularity. What do you mean by that?
1: Well, the singularity is touted by some scientists as the point at which technology converges so quickly that it becomes impossible to predict the future. And some of them claim that we are rapidly approaching this point because of the logarithmic development of information technology that I mentioned earlier. So that is one potential future. The other potential future has to do with what you have talked about and written about quite frequently, and that is not worrying so much about what we're doing to nature, but what nature might do to us.
0: Yep.
1: And that we get thrown back. And there's a whole group. Nick Bostrom at Yale University has produced a list of possibilities, about 15 of them, that show what could throw us backwards. So it is this race between these two trends that will determine which way we go. And that's why I always emphasize that. And just before I go on with this, Art, I wanted to say that one of the things I try and do in the book is give people a clear piece of information on where they can find the information on each of these topics, because we're just touching on some very vast territory.
0: Yeah, and we haven't even really actually talked about your book. What is the name of your book?
1: It's called Our Molecular Future. And
0: How Nanotechnology, Robotics, Genetics, and Artificial Intelligence Will Transform Our World.
1: That's correct. Uh-huh. And we have the website by the same name, which is www.ourmolecularfuture.com.
0: Okay.
1: And on the website, there is a links page that gives people a link to a lot of these areas. Some of the areas, because there are so many, there are thousands and thousands and thousands of websites on this, so we have tried to pick ones that will give people a proper guide. And also in the book itself, rather than referring to a bunch of obscure scientific papers that no one can really understand, what I did was I went another step and went to science magazines such as The New Scientist or
0: sure.
1: the Science Division of the New York Times, and referred to those websites so that people can refer from the book through to websites that they can actually understand. And we spent a lot of time on that. We did more than 700 endnotes so that for every chapter you can go and look and check a lot of these web pages to educate yourself instead of just having to go to a bunch of scientific papers that most people wouldn't understand.
0: Douglas, I'm going to lay a hot potato in your lap and see how you handle it, all right?
1: Fire away.
0: If you take nanotechnology and you combine it with biological sciences, would it not be possible, theoretically, to let loose something that would kill all the Muslims in the world?
1: You mean a Muslim-specific pathogen?
0: That's what I mean, yeah.
1: Or an anything-specific pathogen, for that matter.
0: I picked that for obvious reasons.
1: Mm-hmm.
0: Or one that would kill Caucasian males or Caucasian females or blacks or Native Americans, or you get the drift, right? In other words, something that would target specific racial characteristics and then do its job.
1: Yes, there is that danger. There is that risk of being able to target individual groups. Again, I know there's been this discussion on the show before, but in the early 1900s, when the machine gun was first brought into play in warfare, there was a statistic given that if you lined everyone up in the world and shot them with a machine gun, that in a period of days, everyone on Earth would be dead. There has been this concern, and it is not an unjustified concern. about because we proceeded to go on and kill 25 million people, so it was a justified concern. There is absolutely this concern that is being brought up about the tremendous selective dangers of these technologies, and that, Art, is precisely why we have to adopt a doctrine of mass survival when we are approaching these new technologies. We cannot...
0: Well, that'll be new.
1: Right. Precisely. It's nothing new, and it sounds like old hat, but the reality is that in the beginning, as these technologies start to take off, one of the most beneficial things that we can do would be to do things that show benefits for large populations. And this would help to overcome a lot of these fears. Now, in terms of dealing with this threat that you're talking about, there is an upside to it. And the upside is, if we have artificially intelligent machines that can search this stuff out, it means that we can also develop a defense against it. And let's just go back to the World Trade Center for a second, because if you look at how nanotechnology could have benefited the World Trade Center, there are a number of ways we could have used it. The first thing is, if we had had nanostructured reinforced buildings, the towers never would have fallen. The second thing is that if the towers had been coated with materials that allowed communication between the buildings and the airplanes, you could have in place a anti-collision network that would actually operate remotely. Now, there is no question that these things could always be circumvented by an evil mind, but you can see how, on one hand, you have the evil of selective annihilation of a group of people, but on the other hand, you can also have artificially intelligent systems that can be used to defend against that.
0: Yes, but I would ask, in the real world here, what weapon is it that we've developed? And most weapons have positive aspects to them. I mean, nuclear power has a positive aspect to it. Nuclear energy. What weapon is it we've developed on Earth so far and haven't used?
1: You're absolutely correct. And you can say the same thing about nature. For example, nature has hit the planet relatively infrequently, but certainly with asteroids that have caused a lot of damage here, and as you mentioned earlier, have also opened the window for other species to go ahead. The reason I'm saying that is because we're not the only ones with those kinds of weapons, and we still face this reality out there that there are some natural threats that are just as nasty as we humans are.
0: Well, yes, perhaps so, but for the very first time, we are approaching an area and a time in science when our hand can do what nature previously only has been able to do, and that is provide such a giant kaboom that it makes an evolutionary leap.
1: Absolutely correct. And that's precisely why organizations such as the Foresight Institute and groups that ascribe to Isaac Asimov's Law of Robotics and the group that developed the Genome Project have all made first efforts at a code of ethics and a code of development for these technologies. Now, these are just in their very primary states. They are full of mistakes and faults. There's no question about it.
0: Is it not possible that Isaac's law simply might not be operable? In other words, once you get an intelligent machine, the machine might decide that it is in the best interest of the machine or the planet that we do not proceed as we wish to, but rather must proceed as the machine wishes us to, and that would be to our best benefit. Now, we might not agree with that at the time, and it might seem like it's breaking the law.
1: Yeah, and also, if you imbue the machine, quite right, if you imbue the machine with those values,
0: yes,
1: the first thing it might do is look at us and ask, well, if I was given these values by this human species, why do they keep contravening those rules?
0: Yes.
1: And that is, I think, a very good question to ask, because you hit the nail on the head once again. This is the real issue. If we are going to create machines that are more intelligent than us, and I want to emphasize, I don't think it's going to just be machines that are more intelligent than us. I believe that at the same time, we are going to be and are already enhancing our own capabilities.
0: Sure.
1: So that these paths will move along parallelly, and I can't overemphasize that enough, because there's always a lot of discussion about the machines being smarter than us. But in fact, it may go along in parallel, that humans will become enhanced at similar rates that machines become intelligent. And hopefully, this may lead us to a place where the machines don't have to look at us and say, why are they contravening their own rules all the time? So the way to combat this very serious problem and this potential that you have brought up of these evil things occurring is to look at ways that we can also enhance ourselves as humans, and we can move into a new era. And one of the things I say in the book over and over again is, I certainly don't have the answers, but it's time we started asking the right questions. And there is a chapter in the book called The Right Questions.
0: Well, one of the right questions would be, in your view, if Al-Qaeda had in their hands something that, should they release it, would kill all the Caucasians in the world, would they release it?
1: Release it?
0: Mm.
1: Or
0: would you think they'd release it?
1: Well, I think that over time you've seen that any fanatical group that believes in their cause will go to any length possible, and I think that your guest last night said that clearly.
0: Yeah, he did. And so when do you expect that to change?
1: I don't think that's going to change. I think that what you have to do is to be able to develop defenses against that to contain it.
0: Mm-hmm. All right. I want to get to some calls. We've got a lot of people waiting. West of the Rockies, you're on the air with Douglas Mulhall. Hello. Hello?
2: Hello?
0: Yes, you're on the air, sir.
2: Thank you, Art. I would like to ask Douglas if he thinks that nanotechnology would help probe the surface of Mars without risking the lives of astronauts and cosmonauts to actually physically go up there.
0: Good question. In other words, we're always debating, Douglas, manned, very expensive manned missions versus robotic missions. And so what place might nanotechnology have in unmanned missions to Mars and elsewhere?
1: Nanotechnology has a huge role to place on it, and that is precisely why NASA is so interested in it. First of all, because nanobacteria tend to apparently get out of control and replicate inside astronauts when they're in weightlessness for a prolonged period of time.
0: Mm-hmm.
1: And that's why NASA is so interested in nanobacteria. In terms of reducing the risks, there are two ways to do that. The first thing is, as we mentioned earlier, if you can get these vehicles into outer space in a space elevator, or launch them from the moon or
0: yes.
1: somewhere else,
0: yes.
1: then you're going to be able to deliver much larger payloads. And you don't even have to do that, because you can deliver a very small programmed payload to the surface of Mars, and it will use the resources on the planet to self-assemble according to a predetermined program. So you can actually develop, you can basically go out and forage you can use robotic, artificially intelligent machines to explore the surface. I think it's going to happen in parallel. I think what's going to happen is that you're going to see these artificially intelligent machines, you're going to see molecular assemblers going to the surface of Mars, and Robert Zubrin, who you have interviewed, Art, has talked frequently about manufacturing fuel from the resources on the face
0: of
1: the
0: planet.
1: All right,
0: well, let's take it even a step further. Mars is there, and Mars is semi-habitable. I mean, it would be very difficult, but suppose, a lot of people in science fiction have talked about terraforming, and it seems to me that nanotechnology might just be the answer to terraforming a planet. In other words, you set something loose that's going to begin to modify the climate.
1: Yeah, I call it the difference, the choice between being the 10 trillion ton gorilla and living lightly on the Earth.
0: Mm-hmm.
1: The difference being that you're absolutely right. You can use these technologies to terraform, but in the beginning, especially in the beginning, we may not have to do that, because we can use these technologies to create artificial environments that go with us no matter where we are. And this is really the remarkable power of these technologies. So instead of terraforming the whole environment in the beginning to, you know, suit what we think are human needs.
0: Just create our own environment.
1: We can travel around with our own environment, first of all, through exoskeletal suits that are much more sophisticated than space suits that exist today and much more comfortable to move around in. But secondly, to create, for example, domed environments can give us a very livable environment without terraforming the whole planet. So we will have these choices. We'll have the choice between doing, you know, taking all of the water out of the frozen subsurface and creating an atmosphere, or saying, okay, wait a minute, before we do that, let's just create our own livable environments and then gather as much knowledge as we can about how this planet actually works, and then we'll make some decisions. And I that would be, you know, the wise way to go, and I think that Dr. Zubrin is going along those lines as well.
0: Well, if the World Wildlife Federation is right, then I guess we better be working on one of the two, huh?
1: Well, yes, and again, coming back to this report.
0: Well, we can't because after the break we can.
1: Okay.
0: Who loves you, baby? Science loves you, baby. That's it. Science loves you.
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think, inside that we need so much. The sight of the touch, or the scent of the sand, or the strength of an oak roots deep in the ground. The wonder of flowers to be covered and then to burst up through tarmac to the sun again. Or to fly to the sun without burning a wing. To lie in a meadow and hear the

0: 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Tonight featuring a replay of Coast to Coast AM from July 10th, 2002.
1: And the discussion tonight is about nanotechnology and actually combining that science with biology and what it holds for us, the promise and the threat. And that's really what it is, a promise and a hope and a threat. My guest is Douglas Maul, and we'll get right back to him.
0: Oh, let's go back to the night of July 10th, 2002, on Art Bell, Somewhere in Time.

0: All right, we were briefly discussing this report, very controversial report, Earth will expire by 2050. It's the WWF report. Our planet is running out of room and resources. Modern man has plundered so much. A damning report claims this week that outer space will have to be colonized, I guess, or else. Douglas?
1: I think that as a longtime ecologist, I share some of these concerns. But one of the reasons that I stopped working for a little while on environmental technologies in order to write this book was to really look at the reality of what's happening with our technologies and where they might be taking us. And I've come to the conclusion that we have a chance to use these technologies to correct some of the environmental mistakes that we've made, but beyond that, environmentalists everywhere really need to take a serious look at both the upsides and downsides of these technologies because of their tremendous power. And my concern is that that isn't being done enough right now. And if it is, it's more from a fearful point of view rather than what can we do to improve our situation, because I think that the potential will be there to avoid a lot of these problems that are being predicted.
0: Well, Douglas, a lot of the things that you're talking about, you know, the paint on solar panels, the buildings that are indestructible with material coating them, and all the rest of that is all going to collide head on with all of the present financial interests, like oil and like our present energy system, which is bound to use up like every last drop and prevent anything that will stop that from happening.
1: I'm glad you brought that up, Art, because here's where I think we're approaching a quantum leap. There is so much government investment going into the supporting, again, these grain technologies, genetics, robotics, artificial intelligence, and nanotechnology. It's the convergence that is driving this tremendous development. And what's interesting is that unwittingly, at the same time, they are establishing such a broad base worldwide for development of energy-efficient technologies, it's going to be very hard to contain. If there has been an effort to contain it now, it's going to be extremely difficult to contain because it's going to break out all over the place. The solar cells are going to become so cheap and ubiquitous, they'll be everywhere, that it's going to be very hard for vested interests to prevent them from coming to market. It's the cost factor that is really going to drive this revolution. So you're absolutely correct to say there's a lot of vested interests out there who don't want to see some of this stuff come to market because some of these technologies are actually very liberating. The way that they might try to control it is through the software, again. And we talked about this earlier, that the people that control the software, and there's been a book written about it called Owning the Future, about the struggle over control over patents. But again, if we come back to the issue of genetic programming, this is very important because genetic programming is developing at such a rate that computers are designing things so fast that the patents regime may rapidly become out of date. If you have computers all over the world designing their own designs and submitting them, the patents office is going to be totally overwhelmed within the next 10 to 15 years simply because of the volume of material. So we could indeed see a collapse of the patents regime, which in turn may result in some rather serious changes to the way that industry works.
0: It certainly would. And
1: one of the results might be a liberation of these very inexpensive energy technologies. And that's why I say that we may rapidly move from having a scarcity of energy or the wrong kind of energy to having an overabundance of energy and an overabundance of materials that are created by these very cheap machines. And even today...
0: We might, Douglas, but where's my robot?
1: Well, your robot is sitting in Sony's store right now. If you go into any Sony store, you'll find Ibo the robot.
0: I know.
1: And,
0: I know, but I meant the predicted, you know what I meant.
1: And I think that that day is rapidly coming, Art, and I also believe that the robots are around us everywhere. They just don't have hands, legs, and feet. They are here.
0: Okay. All right. All right. Look, a lot of people want to talk to you, so we've got very little time. First time caller line, you're on the air with Douglas Maul. Hi.
2: Hello.
0: Hello.
2: Oh, hey there, Douglas. Hello, Art.
0: Hi.
2: Hi. I had a couple of questions. My first one is, Douglas, I had a question. Is it true, this is what I heard, is it true that only humans use 10% of their brain?
0: Hmm.
2: What do you think about that?
1: Well, first of all, I'm not a psychologist or a neurologist, but there are a lot of theories floating around, I think supported by a lot of evidence, that we certainly don't use all of our brain capacity. And I think that's a good point that you have brought up, because one of the arguments that is made by a neurologist today is that we could use drugs and nanobots and neural connectivity to enhance the capacity of the human brain, and that is one of the ways that superhuman intelligence may evolve. So that's an excellent point that you've brought up.
0: And your next question?
2: My next question is, Douglas, have you ever heard, do you know what Suggestopedia is?
1: I'm sorry?
2: It's called Suggestopedia.
1: Never heard of it.
2: Okay, well, it's this book I'm reading. It's called Super Learning, and this person who wrote it, they're saying Suggestopedia, if you do it, you can make, like, you can increase 50% of your memory. Like, you can.
0: Oh, yes. Okay. I think I know what he's talking about. There are these various disciplines that will allow you to read 10 or 20 or 30 or 100 times faster, or remember things that you cannot remember otherwise with certain disciplines. In other words, other ways to increase your memory capacity, that sort of thing.
1: Yeah, and as we learn more about the human brain, we may be able to leapfrog from those methodologies into other methodologies that are enhanced by the methods we talked about earlier.
0: So nanotechnology might provide neural connection that doesn't presently exist.
1: Yeah, and again, nanotechnology doesn't come from nowhere. It comes from a whole bunch of technologies and methodologies that exist now, and so it's just the next step.
0: Uh-huh. Kind of like the Krell learning machine.
1: For example.
0: Oh, wildcard line, you're on the air. Hello.
3: Oh, hi. You were talking about calcification, and I think you said nanobacteria or something that are causing problems like that, and that it may be eliminated. This may be a cure found for it. Do you think there really will be, or if so, when?
1: I think you should go to the Nanobac Labs website and read about it, because they are the authority on it. And the short answer to your question is, a study has just been published that definitively shows that tetracycline can inhibit the development of nanobacteria. For further information, I suggest that you go to their website, and they have a lot of really good data on it. And also, there's a good article in Nanotechnology Magazine, which is nanozine.com, and they have another number of other articles on similar topics. So those are the two sources that I would go to.
0: All right. East of the Rockies, you're on the air with Douglas Mulhall. Hi. Hello.
4: Yes, Art.
0: Yes.
4: Oh, I'm sorry. He didn't say east. I didn't catch that. This is Robert from Jacksonville, Florida. Listen to you on WOKV.
0: Yes, sir.
4: I'd like to preference my statement by, first of all, I am totally blind. I lost both natural eyes to an automobile accident 36 years ago. And I've always, when I started hearing about nanotechnology and genetic engineering and that type of stuff, my prediction is that hopefully within 100 years if man has not destroyed ourselves, that situations like myself or people with spinal cord and these type of disabilities will no longer be in existence. But I'm also curious, myself being, I am now just turned 62, and I'm wondering myself, is there some way that I might be able to contribute to a leap forward by being a human guinea pig for genetic engineering?
0: All right.
4: Possibly growing eyes back again or something like
0: that. All right. Well, I don't know about growing eyes back. I don't think they're at that stage yet. But corneas can be, corneal problems can be addressed with technology we now have. Now, if you've lost your eyes entirely, Douglas, is there anything on the horizon for somebody like that? Or is it pretty much over the horizon for that man in his 60s?
1: Art, as with many of these things, I am not the expert, but rather am reflecting the overview of the experts, and I would suggest contacting Octobionics Corporation, because they're the ones who have developed the artificial retina, and they will certainly be able to fill you in on the most recent advances in these areas.
0: And his other question was whether he could actually volunteer and be of some use to an organization of that sort experimentally.
1: There actually are a lot of volunteers. For example, there were seven original volunteers that did the artificial retina program in the last 3 years, and so that type of thing is very, very active in the medical community. So, yes, the answer is yes, there are things that can be done.
0: And that would be the path you would follow?
1: That would be the path you can follow, but I would suggest to do... or have to someone do for you, or to use voice recognition to surf the net and find out as much as you can about the pros and cons of volunteering for these various experiments. There are naturally, you know, risks associated with them,
0: of course.
1: I would suggest you familiarize yourself with them.
0: All right. West of the Rockies, you're on there with Douglas Mulhall. Hello.
5: Hello.
0: Yes, sir.
5: I have a couple of questions. First, do you think that some of these new environmental groups, such as the WWF, might actually be the Amish of the 21st century, and that their political solutions, like the Kyoto Treaty and so forth, are actually going to paralyze our ability to be able to respond to the changes that are taking place?
1: My concern is... there's a major conference being held in Johannesburg, the 10-year anniversary of, and it's called the World Sustainability Summit. And my concern is that we're not looking enough at these new technologies and new solutions. And there is a danger not that these organizations will be the Amish and somehow block things, but that they will not reach their full potential in helping us to understand our relationship with the ecology, until the environmental movement learns more about how these technologies work. And that is what I would encourage them to do.
5: That's exactly the way I feel.
0: All right, sir. Appreciate the call.
5: I had one other question,
0: yes?
5: Though, with respect to artificial intelligence.
0: Yes.
5: One of the most important things, of course, is going to be the establishment, development, reliability of a strict moral code. How important is that going to be?
1: That moral code is being examined, as I mentioned earlier, with Art, by organizations such as the Foresight Institute out of San Francisco. It's foresight.org, and they have the Foresight principles that are listed at the end of my book, but also you can find them online. And there are a number of other organizations that have developed these guidelines, but they need a lot more work.
0: Well, here's my concern. We have a certain set of moral principles that we consider to be the right ones and the proper ones and the golden rule and all the rest of that. Now, if we were to inculcate these moral principles into a extremely intelligent computer and allow it to, in essence, run things, we might not at all like the results because, you know, in everyday life, while we preach, we rarely practice what we preach, and that's kind of how the world runs. But the computer would take it quite literally and apply that sort of morality quite literally, and we might not like that at all. It you know, be like a world where you couldn't tell a lie.
1: Yeah, Art, and I think that's a great point, and I think that's why it will be interesting to see if the enhanced human develops quickly enough, or if these machines will develop past our capacities and make those judgments for us.
0: That'd be my bet. I'd laying my money on that one. First time caller line, you're on the air with Douglas Mulhall. Hi.
6: Hello, Art. Hello, honored guest. I've been trying to call you for years and years, and I used to listen to you back in 92 up in Anchorage, Alaska. I'm currently in Crivitz, Wisconsin.
0: Yes, sir.
6: And I grew up with reading science fiction and watching science fiction programs, and my poison of choice when it came to science fiction has always been Star Trek Next Generation and the continuing stories thereon. And one of the things that they really focused on was nanite technology and the fact that it's getting to the point now where we can actually see it possibly happening is really exciting. My question for the guest is, does he really believe that these things will be possible? I mean, I know he's saying this, but does he really, really believe this in, deep inside?
0: All right, well, it's kind of like, where's my robot? Yeah, I know, the Sony. But in other words, some of these things, they're incredible. They're amazing to imagine, as this caller just said. But do you really, really believe they will manifest as you hope?
1: Art, one of the main points I make in the book is this collision of futures that we face. Nothing is certain. And that is really the conclusion that I have come to, is that it is dangerous to predict the future. You can certainly prognosticate, and you can make suppositions about it. But to say that one future or the other is going to take place is very dangerous. And I think that there's just as equal a possibility that due to cultural limitations or climate changes or other natural occurrences,
0: mm-hmm.
1: we may not reach this point. It is definitely a race that we're in right now.
0: Yes.
1: And so the answer is, I don't know. But I do know that we, again, need to start asking the right questions in order to determine more accurately where it is that we're going, and that's what the book is about.
0: Sometimes I don't know is an okay answer. One more. Wildcard Line, you're on the air with Douglas Mulhall. Hello.
7: Yes, Doug. This, I'm calling from Omaha, Nebraska, here with Stratcom, and what will be the new Space Command will be moving in here, too.
0: So I've heard.
7: Yeah, we're going to be shooting at Art's rocks, I guess. Anyway, my question was, are you aware of, or did you include it in your book, about the optical neural nets that we're working on to use? We're using it for cryptography, but I was wondering if you were aware of them.
1: The optical, the whole issue, the whole area of optics is enormous. And what I've done in the book, again, is to refer people to information sources where they can then get more information about it, because these areas are so vast. So the answer is no, I did not explicitly mention that particular area, but I did refer readers to sources where they can find out about that.
0: All right, and we, speaking of referring, we've got a link, of course, on my website that will take people to Amazon.com and your book. And I presume your book is available by ordering in bookstores, or is it generally in bookstores, or what?
1: It's generally available, and it has actually just hit bookstores in the last week or so, Art, but people can definitely get it through Amazon.com, Barnes & Noble,
0: sure.
1: Buy.com, and a number of other sources, and they can go to our website as well and order directly from the publisher.
0: Is it the kind of thing the average person can read and understand?
1: I wrote this book for everybody. I did not write this book for technologists. It is designed for the lay person, and I can't overemphasize that enough.
0: That's really important, and I think based on that, a lot of people will go and take a look-see, because that certainly looks like our future. All right, well, Douglas, it has been an absolute pleasure to have you on the program. This is one of my favorite topics, and we'll have you back again.
1: Let's do it again, Art. There's lots more to talk about.
0: Oh, I know. Good night, Douglas.
1: Good night to you.
0: All right, Douglas Mulhall. And the topic was nanotechnology. And nanotechnology meets biology. It is a brave, scary, kind of strange new world out there, isn't it? And people like Douglas may come along and save us all. Or he may point to those who are going to save us all. But I guess we've got to ask ourselves, do we feel lucky? From the high desert.
8: Dear Dennis McKenna, that's got to bring back some memories for you, I suppose, huh?
9: Absolutely.
8: You were there, and just about at that time. You know, socially, do you think, Doctor, that it was the right direction at the wrong time?
9: How do you mean?
8: Well, I mean the whole 60s thing, the whole San Francisco scene, the whole national scene, frankly. It was moving toward a gentler, more aware social time for the young people, but then sort of the war got in the way, and then we started the war on drugs and war and war and war. But
9: right.
8: for a while there, we were headed in a bit of a different direction, weren't we?
9: Well, we were headed in a bit of a different direction, and yes, I think that the war in Vietnam had a lot to do with derailing it.
8: Mm-hmm.
9: But I think that also just sort of the disillusion that happened in the American dream that probably started with the assassination of Kennedy, if not before. I mean, I think that really impacted a lot of people in my generation. I can remember when that happened, and both Terrence and myself, we were just in a state of shock for days after that happened. There was little you could do except just stare at
8: That's
9: the
8: right.
9: television.
8: That's
9: and,
8: right.
9: You know, a lot of people of our generation thought that Kennedy was the sign of some needed change. And when he was struck down, I think it was kind of a message that no, nothing is really going to change. However flawed he may have been as a man, I think he symbolized a change for a lot of people. And I think when that went away, I think it began the process of deepening cynicism that has continued. And then
8: we sort of moved toward, as the decades went by, it seems like we moved from where we were in the 60s and where we were headed to a more materialistic society.
9: Mm-hmm.
8: And we kind of replaced what went on with the 60s with materialism. Anyway, listen, I want to ask you a question that's a sensitive question and about Terrence. And it was actually a question that I asked Terrence, and I guess I would like to ask you. Many, many people said brain tumor.
9: Right.
8: Why should we not believe that it's possible that some of the substances and chemicals and things that Terrence did contributed to that, may have been a main contributor to that brain tumor?
9: Right,
8: I'm
9: right.
8: sure you've thought about it.
9: Well, I have thought about it, and the answer is that there's simply no evidence for it. If psychedelics or cannabis caused brain tumors, there would be a lot more
8: brain tumors,
9: that kind of thing, than there are. Brain tumors, that particularly the kind that he had, is actually an extremely rare form of cancer. Only 20,000 cases a year supposedly are reported in this country, although I personally think it must be more than that. But as cancers go, this one is rare. And, there's simply no evidence. There's no correlation between your intake of marijuana, say, and brain tumors. In fact, there is research that has been done that shows that cannabis, tetrahydrocannabinol, may inhibit brain tumors.
8: Mm-hmm.
9: Obviously, for my brother, this didn't work. But, you can say that, but it's not really a fair criticism. Another person who maybe never touches any of these things may get a brain tumor, and you may say, well, you know, it's because they led a bad life or something.
8: Sure.
9: I mean, I just don't, it just doesn't hold up.
8: All right. Before going to the phone lines here, Scott in Sonora, California, asks a question that may not even be relevant, or you may know what he's talking about, but he says, please ask Dr. McKenna if he remembers what he was experiencing when he said that, quote, he didn't want to be a giant insect, end quote, at the experiment at La Carrera. Is
9: La Chirera.
8: La Chirera, okay.
9: Right.
8: So it rings a bell, huh?
9: Yeah, absolutely.
8: So you didn't want to be a giant insect. What was that all about?
9: Well, it's hard to explain that without sort of going into the whole narrative of what got us to go to La Chirera at the first place, which we started talking about at the top of the program, but then we sort of got derailed into other subjects. But I guess to put it in a nutshell, a lot of the ideas and concerns that we were sort of processing at La Chirera in these hyper psychedelic states had to do with the notion of insect metamorphosis, and insects undergo several stages of metamorphosis, like a butterfly, a caterpillar turning into a butterfly is the classic example. Mm-hmm. And we had some notions, whether correct or not, at least we thought at the time they seemed correct, that the tryptamines and the beta-carbolines in this plant environment had to do with a kind of an actual metamorphosis in humans.
8: I see.
9: And that, you know, and that was what the basis of that was about. I wasn't so sure I wanted to undergo this metamorphosis.
8: I see.
9: And I was convinced that I was about to.
8: I bet you saw the fly, didn't you?
9: Actually, I've never seen it.
8: Oh, you haven't seen the fly?
9: I haven't seen it.
8: It's just as well,
9: I should put it on my list.
8: Uh-huh. Obviously, you're not exactly an anti-drug poster child, and nor was your brother. Your brother was a brilliant, brilliant man. You're a brilliant, brilliant man. And a lot of people who are fighting this drug war, I don't think, like hearing you speak, because you're obviously brilliant, and somehow the brain cells have stayed in place throughout whatever it is you have done, as was the case with Terrence.
9: So far.
8: All right. First time caller line, you're on the air with Dr. Dennis McKenna. Hi.
10: Hi, Art. I'm Laura, and I'm a PhD candidate in a Washington, D.C. area university, and I'm doing the first ethnographic life history narrative-based research study with near-death experiencers.
8: Oh?
10: So I'm getting some very interesting findings, which I'd like to talk to you about more at some other time. Now, you guys kept talking while I was after I made the notes I wanted to make, because I had a chance to spend some time with Terrence and Palenque, and I had a couple comments that I wanted from Dennis. But a question you just raised about the brain tumor and the drug use.
8: Yes.
10: Raised the issue for me of, remember the Miami guy who had the strange heart attack and the bizarre little sort of twist in his vein or artery?
8: Oh, yes.
10: And the Native Americans who pointed out that, you know, from where their point of view, that's called an energy attack. I'm not too paranoid. I just wanted to throw that in as another question that might be asked. I have a wonderful quote from Terrence about an experience of Dennis's that your insect thing made me want to read, but let me hold off because maybe we don't have time. But I'm loving hearing from Dennis, and I love spending time with Terrence. Read all their work. I think the research that they have done and the personal accounts that they have shared are not simply valuable, but extremely brave to stand out on the edge they're standing out on. And there's tremendous resistance. As Terrence said, culture is not your friend in certain contexts.
9: I would agree with that.
10: And I wanted to raise this. The reason I was there is I got a scholarship that year. That fellow from Texas gave some scholarships. And I got to go to Palenque and spend this 10 days having this wonderful ethnobotanical field seminar with an incredible group of people, including the Shulgins and Terrence, and because I realized that there were analogs between near-death experience narratives, and I'm a near-death experiencer, as was my mother, which, you know, fueled my interest.
8: Well, you obviously heard the comments earlier with respect to DMT.
10: Well, no.
8: Oh, you
10: with
8: didn't?
10: Both the light-related experiences related to ayahuasca. With now, a lot is in the research, near-death studies research about ketamine, which I know the least about. But I went there because that woman who was involved in Iboga research, Ibogaine.
9: Deborah Nash. Dr. Deborah Nash.
10: Dr. Deborah Nash was going to be there. And there is this analog between NDEs and that experience in the Life Review that's very, very obvious. Mm-hmm. I also wanted to say you hadn't mentioned Scott Pastora, nor I think ketamine, and I'd like to hear what you have to say about them. The other thing I found that was bizarre, that didn't come up in clinical NDE model-shaped research, this is work I'm continuing now that I did 2 years work of field research on for my MA. Now it's continuing as my just-approved dissertation work, is that there was this major, inexplicably high incidence of narratives where it was clear there were sort of overlap between that you could take a batch of these, change a few characteristics, hand them to alien encounter researchers like John Mack,
8: mm-hmm.
10: or near-death experience researchers, and each of those groups would go near-death experience or alien encounter.
8: Mm-hmm.
10: And because so many of my it came up with so many of my informants, and the only other research that's come up in that high incidence is PMH Atwater, who, like me, her methodology involves more person-centered, informant-generated narrative. So you get data you wouldn't get. I would never have thought to mention a strange experience that I had, one connected maybe with the one that Dennis and Terrence had in True Hallucinations, which I'd love to hear him talk about.
8: All right, listen, we're way short on time.
10: Yeah, so I'd like to know what does he make of this overlap and the fact that we're trying to model experiences we may not know as much about as we think?
8: Think we know. Okay.
9: A lot of things have been touched on. I think that this notion, this business of the aliens and encounters with the aliens in abduction experiences, the near-death experiences, and also in psychedelics. What do I make of it? I'm not sure what to make of it. On one hand, the rational reductionist part of me says, it's got to be part of the self. Certainly with psychedelics, you would think, no matter how other it seems to be, ultimately these things are coming from some part of the self. It may not be a part that you know very much. That's the reductionist model. The other, it's possible to look at it another way. Maybe there are other dimensions. And what we mean by other dimensions, I'm not sure. Maybe some other level of etheric vibration.
8: Mm-hmm.
9: Who knows? More familiar, more, other people on your program know more about this than I do. I just feel like all bets are off, in a sense, that particularly when we're trying to understand the mind and what the capabilities of the mind are and how it interfaces with reality, we can't really make any assumptions.
8: Well, our nation's best physicists are talking about multiple dimensions.
9: Well, exactly.
8: And who is to say that
9: parallel worlds?
8: That there is not a path and a door opened. Comment briefly, if you would, on ketamine. Ketamine is being called the NDE drug.
9: My own experience with ketamine is extremely limited. I've only taken it one time in my life. And I didn't find it, it wasn't pleasant for me. It was interesting. It was sort of, it was sort of like an anti-psychedelic to me, in the sense that it seemed to be a state of sensory deprivation and complete isolation from the body. And
8: wow.
9: It was sort of like, how in states of sensory deprivation you start to confabulate, you start to fill that empty space with
8: yes.
9: thoughts.
8: And, yes, of course.
9: And ketamine was like that for me. Beyond that, I don't know. It may be the NDE drug. I'm not sure. I my own candidate for that would be something like 5-methoxy-DMT, which is actually an order of magnitude more potent than DMT in terms of what the dose is, but its effects are somewhat similar, although it doesn't have a marked visual effect. You don't see, colored hallucinations as so much on 5-methoxy-DMT, but yet it's just as profound, and it seems to be, at least, again, my experience is somewhat limited with this, but the few times I have encountered it, you do seem to go to a place which seems close to what they describe as this near-death experience.
8: That's amazing. All right. Wildcard Line, you're on the air with Dr. Dennis McKenna. Good morning.
11: Good morning, Art. Good morning, Dennis.
9: Good morning.
11: God, I'm having a flashback.
8: yeah, I bet.
11: I was a runaway flower child in 1964, became an electric acid test flower child, Ken Kesey style. Wound up in 1967 living on a hippie houseboat in the three boats down from Alan Watts. And everybody I knew who used psychedelic drugs were very brilliant, very intelligent, very creative people, okay? I have, over the years, in those days, I was a teenager in my early 20s. I used lots and lots of psychedelics, of all kinds, in Ozzy acid, psilocybin mushrooms, mescaline, peyote buttons, DMT, and DET, which I'm sure, Dennis, you know what DET is.
9: Mm-hmm. Diethyltryptamine.
11: Yeah. Well, the point I'm trying to make is I have gone on. I've gone to college. I have built a business. I'm a very successful person. I don't have brain tumors, and I'm sorry about your brother.
9: Thank you.
11: The reality of the situation is most other people that I know who also during those days had been similarly involved in those sorts of things went on to be very successful in their

0: metaphysics, the early days of health food, health consciousness, earth consciousness. It's got a bad rap. And I think that the war on drugs has turned into a very politicized power trip that the establishment uses to control people. It's convenient for them. It gives excuses to have larger police forces and larger military and bigger prisons and to spend the public money in ways that none of us really want to see happen.
1: Well, have either one of you considered the fact that what do we care about? What reports do we get? We get reports on new housing starts, on national productivity, on all of these things that relate to how productive people are in turning out material things. And I think some of these drugs are considered to be anti-productivity. And I bet that's at the core of a lot of this war. That's just me.
0: Well, it's interesting.
2: I think
0: you're right, because they saw that too many of the hippie types were going to the nature, wanting to become Native Americans, and were renouncing the civilization, living in teepees. I did that for a while when I was young. Went off into Big Sur, lived in a treehouse, and
1: exactly. Exactly. When you could have been in a factory doing something or another, Doctor?
2: Turning out useful widgets, right?
1: Absolutely. Yes.
2: Well, your caller makes a couple of interesting points that I'd like to comment on. One is this notion that, the wider cultural perception is that if you use psychedelics, you have to be somehow drooling in the corner or somehow dysfunctional.
1: Yes.
2: And most people, in fact, who have... in which these things have played a role, are anything but dysfunctional. They are generally high-functioning, creative people, often on the cutting edge of whatever their field is. I mean, the whole computer and net revolution, the Silicon Valley revolution was largely spearheaded by people who were involved with psychedelics. So there is that element. It doesn't, again, in a very, very small number of cases, some people do run into
1: something
2: problems.
1: Went wrong, sure.
2: But most
1: no, he was
2: do.
1: Right. In the great majority of cases, these people are now productive citizens. All right, we've got a break here. We'll be right back. Dr. Dennis McKenna is my guest. I'm Art Bell, and this is Coast to Coast AM.

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1: It certainly is. In a moment, we're going to catch those of you who have joined in this hour briefly up on what we've been doing. And then we'll proceed with voices from the other side. Electronic voice. Well, that's what I think they are, unless they're living ghosts. That's another subject I want to cover with you. But electronic voice phenomena, it's called. And we've got the experts here from the Ghost Investigators Society.

There's something that goes straight to my soul. The sax. Telling you. Anyway, good morning. A whole lot going on. There really is a lot going on, folks. I'll start out with my website. There is a photograph on my website as of tonight, thanks to Peter Davenport at the UFO Reporting Center, National UFO Reporting Center in Seattle, of something that occurred at Mount Popo in December, and somebody got a photograph of it, a newspaper.

0: paper in Mexico got a photograph of it, and I'll be damned if this is not a craft or a beam of some kind, obviously going straight into the ash plume of Mount Popo. I mean, this will blow your mind. It certainly blew mine. I picked up the phone. I called Peter. I said, Peter, you've got to let me use that picture. He said, well, it's elsewhere on the web. You can use it. And then we got an enhanced, well, a larger version, which apparently was scanned from the newspaper itself in Mexico. But when you see this, you'll go, good Lord, what is this? Headed straight into the ash plume. It was taken over a 20-second period of time, allegedly, 20-second exposure by a newspaper person. So if you want to see something that'll cause you to scratch your head, it's on my website now. Just go to What's New, and you'll see possible UFO at Popo. I don't pronounce the whole mountain because I have a terrible time pronouncing it. I played a song by a young lady who sent it to me, who wrote it for me, named Allie Moore. And she sent me a signed autographed picture, and I played a little bit of her song, and her picture is up there. And then the mysterious signal on 3.39. Well, it's gone, folks. 2,000 emails place it strong in Hawaii and Alaska. Heard worldwide, but definitely strongest in Hawaii and Alaska, and points north. And then finally, the email from Area 51 entitled Jimmy the Dog is up there. I read that last hour. So it kind of catches you. If you go to my website, you'll get caught up and you'll see this photograph. This incredible, awesome, mind-blowing photograph of Mount Popo. I just, you know, maybe I wasn't around when it broke, but this one blew my mind, and I think it will do that for you as well. All right, in a moment, we are going to enter the very strange world of electronic voice phenomena, EVP. I think that's what it's called, EVP. So prepare yourself, because what you're going to hear may be from across the veil, over on the other side. Such an appropriate sound for this. The Ghost Investigators Society, or GIS, was started by Jenny Nielsen, Roger and Barbara McBeath, and Brendan Cook. Brendan is a webmaster of the GIS website, which we have a link to right now on my website. He's been conducting ghost research and ghost investigations in the field for the last 3 years. Brendan was very skeptical about EVP until he first recorded EVP for himself. That was about 3.5 years ago. His desire to learn how EVP happens has been the driving force in his continuation of conducting ghost research and investigations. His goal is to help explain the phenomena of EVP. Since Barbara McBeath was a small child and able to read, she has researched and read everything she could get her hands on concerning true, and that's italicized here, true ghost experiences, from true ghost stories to case films from ghost researchers in the field, plus her own interviews with those who have experienced ghost phenomena. Though she grew up with grandparents who had practiced spiritualism, and she indulged in spiritualism herself until she reached young adulthood, her views have changed over the years toward the entities that she used to deal with in her seances and the ghosts that linger at locations that they haunt. She was raised not to fear the entities who were in her house as a child, and she does not fear the ghosts who remain among us. She's been researching and investigating for over 30 years. Barbara and her husband, Roger, met Brendan and Jenny about 3 years ago. They realized they all had a serious desire to learn more about ghosts and document their existence. Important, documenting their existence. Thus, GIS was born. They believe the GIS website has some of the most astounding EVPs recorded and also shows how our consciousness survives after the body dies. Now, in preparation for this program, they have sent me a CD with, I don't know how many cuts, I think about 30 different cuts that we're going to be playing for you tonight. So instead of trying to play them over the phone to get the quality that we need, they provided me with a CD, which I have in the machine, cocked and ready to go. Here, ladies and gentlemen, are my two guests for tonight, Brendan Cook and Barbara McBeath. Hi there, you two.
1: Hello. Good morning, Eric.
0: Good morning. Am I pronouncing your name correctly, Barbara?
1: No.
0: That figures. It's M-C-B-E-A-T-H. It looks like McBeath. What should it be?
1: Macbeth.
0: Oh, really?
1: It's just like death.
0: Just like death. All right, Macbeth. So Brendan Cook and Barbara McBeath. Good to have you.
1: Well, it's a pleasure being on.
0: I have a particular interest in ghosts, as I'm sure you two are aware.
2: Yes.
0: As a matter of fact, I've got a show coming up this Friday, which I call Ghost to Ghost. Cute little name. Play on words. But what we do is we tell very, very serious ghost stories. And I solicit them from the listeners. And the sheer number of them and the seriousness of them indicates to me that there's something very real about all of this. So I'll begin by asking either one of you or both of you, what is a ghost?
1: Well, this is my own philosophy on them. But a ghost is the essence or personality of a person who has lived, has had a body, and has died. And it has the same likes and dislikes as it did in life. And it seems that for a while, they maintain their personalities.
0: For a while?
1: Yes, I think the longer that they stay, I think that they forget almost how their personality was in life.
0: Isn't that interesting? Barbara, is a ghost an entity which is conscious as we understand consciousness, or is a ghost sort of an echo of what was, a kind of a repeating loop echo of what was alive?
1: Well, I believe that they are kind of a fragment of their personality. I don't think it is a whole personality. And I believe that they are not aware of their predicament.
0: Meaning they don't know they're dead?
1: I believe that some of them don't realize they're dead, or they're in denial of their own death.
0: That would be a predicament, all right. Kind of like the sixth sense.
1: Yes, I think, you know, if you've talked to people that have had the near-death experience, many of them will relate to you that they did not even realize that they were dead until they saw their own body.
0: That
1: and
0: would
1: the
0: be...
1: realization came upon them, I must be dead.
0: Well,
1: it was
0: that
1: walking from one room to another.
0: That would do it. Looking down, seeing your own body. Go, oh, I died, huh?
1: I think a lot of cases, if there's like an accidental death, a murder, and...
0: That's where most of the ghost stories come from.
1: Yes.
0: They come from suicides. They come from unrequited love. They come from murders, as you said. They come from unexpected and fast deaths. And it would seem like whatever it is that's left, as you point out, I guess either doesn't know it's dead or isn't prepared to accept the fact that it's dead.
1: That seems to be the case to me in the research that I've done.
0: And you think that there is some form of continued consciousness, or as you put it, personality, that begins to fade the longer the person is dead?
1: Yes, I believe so.
0: All right, you two, try out this one. I had a guest the other night who said that they encountered, they didn't so much believe in ghosts, but they said they encountered the ghost of a living person. Have you ever heard that before?
1: Yes, I have.
0: Oh, you have?
1: Yes. And I believe that such a phenomena takes place, but I cannot explain how. There's been many cases of that being reported. But
0: oh, I've never heard them. Until this person mentioned it, I had never heard this before. Now, this was a person still living, but, you know, in the house where they had been living, the typical ghost reports, you know, the person doing what they had normally done for 30 or 40 years was continuing. Even though this person was alive, living in some new city far away, the pattern established by this person
1: right.
0: continued. You know, the footsteps, the daily routines, that sort of thing. Doesn't that worry you a little bit with respect to how you view ghosts?
1: No. The personality.
0: Jimmy, the Area 51 dog.
1: My guard dog. I'm sorry.
0: That's quite all right.
1: I can't explain that, but I have read documentation on that being the case. But it's almost like something is recorded in the atmosphere.
0: Exactly. And that recording would appear to be possible for the living as well as the dead. And so then how do we distinguish between that, I don't know what you would call it, that living loop that seems to be present sometimes, and that loop that seems to be present after somebody dies? I may be asking you really tough questions here, and I'm sorry, but this
1: Well, that's okay. We get tough questions
0: all right.
1: a lot.
0: All right.
1: You know, and we can't explain everything.
0: Of course.
1: That's why we're documenting and researching what we do come across. But I know that some hauntings are like residual hauntings. It's like something being recorded that we cannot comprehend or understand at this time.
0: Kind of like the lady in the white dress who is found walking on the same road.
1: Right.
0: And seen by people year after year
1: right.
0: after year doing the same thing. You know, to me, if you were conscious and you were trapped into that as a ghost, that would be a living hell. I mean,
1: yes, it would. And ghosts are really to be pitied. From my viewpoint, I think they're very sad. I think they're almost it's kind of tragic how they are stuck in
0: so in other words instead of off doing the heavenly boogie somewhere, the non-material heavenly boogie, they're down here stuck repeating something again and again and again.
1: Yes, I think so, although I do believe that some of that is residual when it's like replayed or repeated over and over. I'm hoping in some of the EVPs that are being played tonight, you'll see that these are interacting with us on what we're saying and what we're doing. They are consciously aware of us.
0: See, I'm not sure I like that.
1: And they interact with us, and
0: right.
1: we invite them to interact with us.
0: Well, sometimes we do, and sometimes we're idiots. I mean, there are people who get out there fooling around with Ouija boards, and they invite all kinds of terrible things in, right?
1: Well, those entities, I believe, are not the same thing as ghosts, even though they're perceived the same.
0: Uh-huh. What do you think? The people who call in something strange from a Ouija board, What is it they're reaching? If they're not reaching a ghost, what are they reaching?
1: My own personal belief is that these entities that come to you when you are holding a seance or playing with a Ouija are natural spirit beings of this world that have never lived. They have never had a body.
0: Like
1: they
0: angels.
1: Will never have a body.
0: Like angels, right?
1: Well, if you want to
0: kind of
1: compare them to angels.
0: Well, in the sense, angels are said not to have ever lived.
1: Correct? Right.
0: They're entities.
1: Right.
0: Either God's entities or ones cast out by, but they're entities.
1: Right. And these are the ones you're inviting in a force that you have no control over.
0: That's right.
1: And by the time you get done playing your little game, they might not be ready to go and leave.
0: In other words, you say game over, put the board away, they might not feel that way.
1: That's right.
0: And they're through your door.
1: Right. Yeah. You've invited them there.
0: Mm-hmm. All right. Let's find out. Brendan, do you agree with the assessment you just heard, or do you differ in any way with what Barbara said?
2: You know, I've got a lot of different theories on ghosts. However, I do agree with pretty much everything that Barbara's talked about. I mean, one of the problems you run into in doing what we're doing is everything is theory. So you can only theorize so much on mm-hmm. what we're recording and what we're seeing. But I do believe that, you know, when you talk of a ghost, it is just the essence of somebody who has lived and has died. And they do maintain that personality. They don't suddenly become a demon that, you know, is trying to be hurtful or spiteful or anything. I mean, they just act like they did when they were alive. If they were mean in life, they're going to stay that way after death.
0: Yeah, I was going to say, if I came back, I might be one mean son of a bitch. If I could manifest some red glowing eyes, I might do it just to have fun. Having said that, folks, what is electronic voice phenomena?
2: Electronic voice phenomena is otherwise known as EVP or, quote, ghost voices. It's the process of recording anomalous voices onto electromagnetic tape. We, in the GIS, use microcassette recorders when we're out doing our investigations. However, you can use any recorder that has an electromagnetic tape in it.
0: All right. I know a little bit about it since I've been in broadcasting all my natural life. Obviously, it's possible to sometimes not fully erase a tape, and you get some pretty weird sounds that sound like they're sort of halfway out of the ether when you have not properly erased a tape. On the other hand, this would not occur with a new tape. What kind of precautions do you take so that doesn't happen?
2: When we're out recording, we constantly use brand new tapes. This is something that anyone can do. I mean, there's no special equipment needed to do this, but we always caution people to use brand new tapes, because if you don't, that's just one thing that can be ruled out on actually recording a legitimate voice.
0: So those tracks that we're going to play tonight have all come from brand new tapes. There was nothing previously recorded on the tape.
2: Oh, no. Everything has been brand new.
1: I've got stacks of tapes.
0: I'm sure you do. So I asked you to pick the top hit list of stuff that you've got, and you sent me, what, about 30 tracks, something like that?
2: Yeah, yes, we did. We actually had 32, I believe. A couple of them we couldn't even find to put on the CD.
0: Oh, really?
2: Yeah, we constantly get new voices. We have so many voices that we haven't even had a chance to post on the website yet.
1: And I have probably hundreds of tapes that I still have to listen to see if I do have a voice.
0: So it's a cacophony of voices from the other side just waiting to jump onto our tapes, huh? That's,
1: I hope so. I
0: don't like
1: it.
0: That idea. I don't. All right, you two, hold on. Sitting out there waiting to say something that somebody might pick up on a tape from the other side of the veil. Well, I don't know. I'm Art Bell, and this is Coast to Coast AM.

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1: Well, Brendan Cook and Barbara McBeth of the Ghost Investigators Society are here, and with them they have brought electronic voice phenomena. What you hear, they say, comes from the other side, and we're about to get into that with them and play you some pretty chilling little clips. However, one more time, let me remind you, we've got a whiz banger of a photograph on the website right now. Thank you, Peter Davenport. It's a UFO flying right into Popo. The mountain in Mexico was taken by a photographer, allegedly in Mexico, for a newspaper down there. As a matter of fact, we've got a scan of the newspaper photograph. This one will blow your mind. It's under the What's News section on the website. A photograph of singer Allie Moore, who sang a song for me that I thought was very nice. More on the 3.39 now missing mysterious signal that came from up north somewhere. And a letter about Jimmy the dog from Area 51. All of that on the website right now at www.artbell.com. Also a link to Brendan Cook and Barbara McBeth and the Ghost Investigators Society. That's there for your perusal as well. It's usually just this kind of night, isn't it, when you might go hunt for a ghost. Brendan Cook and Barbara McBeth, welcome back, you two.
2: Thank you.
1: Might I ask how you get these recordings? In other words, obviously you take a tape recorder out with a microphone active, correct? Is there a mic connected to the recorder or not?
2: Yeah, we do use an external mic, just simply so it cuts down on the motor noise in the background.
1: Okay.
2: Makes it generally a lot clearer.
1: All right. And so you lay down a tape recorder and a microphone, for example, on a table. I would take it at a place where there's been known, perhaps somebody has had an experience with a ghost, or do you go to certain places to do it, or can you do this anywhere?
2: Well, actually, first of all, we carry the microcassette recorder with us. We carry it around with us everywhere.
1: All right.
2: We attach the external mic normally on our shoulder, kind of behind the head, you know, so we don't make any noises into it through our mouth. We do it, you know, anywhere that somebody has called us and told us, reported a ghost, you know, phenomena, just places that we think may be haunted. I mean, you can do it pretty much anywhere that you think might be a ghost.
3: If we hear of activity taking place at a location, we'll go and ask permission from either the property owner or the manager of a business and ask them if we can conduct an investigation. A couple of times we've been turned down, but the majority of times they'll let us do it.
1: All right. I did not receive a list, even though I've got 30 tracks, I guess. I didn't receive a list of all of them. I've got something from track 8 to track 28. So tell me where we're beginning here with track 1.
2: All right. Track 1 was recorded in an old historic railroad station here in Utah. It's been turned into a museum now.
1: Oh.
2: And we've gotten some really great voices out of this station. This one, however, was recorded by GIS member Barry. And it was in the upstairs. It's an art gallery now. And we'd recorded a voice earlier that said the name Michelle. Now, he recorded this voice that says the name Michael.
1: Michael, huh? All right, let me play that. Let's see what we've got here.
4: Michael!
1: No, I'm not. Is that what the voice was saying, Michael?
2: Yeah, from us listening to it, it sounds a little bit distorted just from us transferring it off the tape into WAV files and then putting it onto the CD.
1: All right, let me hear it again.
4: Michael!
1: Pretty weird. And you're telling me that came off an empty tape?
3: Yes, it did. We always use brand new tape. It gets very expensive.
1: Yeah, sure it does. That's pretty weird stuff. That has a kind of a weird, it has a weird sound to it, like it's coming through some dimension, or it's coming through some, I'm going to listen again. No, wait a minute, that isn't it. That's the next one we're going to play. Let me see, I've got to hear this again, because it's got some sort of quality to it. I can't put my finger on it. Now, that's really weird.
2: And, you know, with these voices, you got to keep in mind, they don't have the physical means that we do to produce sound.
1: voice box.
2: Yeah, they don't have the vocal cords. So, you know, there's a bunch of theories on how they produce this. One theory is using the electromagnetic field. One theory is they're using certain sound vibrations created by other objects. Even people's voices, they're using those vibrations to create their own voice. And that's a lot of why they sound really syllabic when they talk. They sound really distorted.
1: Uh-huh. So there's no Ross Mitchells on the other side. In other words, we're all leveled on the other side.
3: I also think that it's a quality, an ability that they learn.
1: All right. This will be interesting, because one thing I want to learn from all of this is whether the audience has heard any of these sounds. We get so many ghost stories, and I wonder if anything that we play tonight is going to resonate with any of the audience who will say, oh my God, I've heard that before. Something like it.
3: This is, most of these voices that we record, we don't hear them at the time we record them.
1: Uh-huh.
3: When we're out on an investigation, I always ask them, the ghosts, to interact with us and join in our conversation. And there are times when we go out on an investigation and we get no voices, but when we do, that's one of the most exciting things to me, is when we...
1: What percentage of the time do you get an answer? Just a rough guess.
3: Maybe at least 50% of the time.
1: Oh, that's a lot of the time.
3: It
1: is. A lot of the time.
3: And I think a lot of it is in our approach. We are very respectful of the places that we go. And you would not join in somebody's conversation if you weren't invited. Majority of people won't.
1: That's true.
3: And we always ask if there is anyone there that would like to talk with us or join in our conversation, we always invite them to talk with us.
1: All right, you two, track two. What are we going to hear?
3: This was recorded in a old historic hotel that has had a lot of activity take place. A lot of the clients that stay there and staff have had ghost experiences there. And we were conducting an investigation in the hotel, and I was going to take a break and step outside. We had been in there for a couple of hours, and I recorded this voice responding, we're all down here.
1: We're all down here is what it says?
3: Yes.
1: Okay, let's see. Ooh. Indeed, it does appear to be saying, we're all down here. Listen, everybody, one more time. And that's coming off an empty tape. That would freak me out. That would definitely, absolutely freak me out. We're all down here. By the way, what is down here?
3: We were down in the basement at the time.
1: That could have other more sinister connotations. By the way, I've got one that I want you all to hear. This is a recording that alleges to be from the deepest hole ever drilled in the ground in Siberia. It alleges to be the voices from hell. We'll discuss hell a little bit, but just take a quick listen to this. This was recorded, allegedly, by scientists who had drilled a hole in Siberia. and then lowered microphones into the hole. We have the whole newspaper story up on the website, but listen to this. It's horrible, actually. There's a little electronic voice phenomena for you. What do you think of that recording?
2: I've heard that once before, and I can't remember. I believe it was from your show.
1: Uh-huh, no doubt.
2: Quite a while ago when you had played it.
1: Yeah, that's right. Maybe a year ago, 2 years ago, I don't know.
2: Yeah, it may have been. And I did, a while ago, I took that and ran it through the same voice graph that we used to do the EVPs with.
1: Uh-huh.
2: And it's extremely interesting looking. It's... you get some interesting peaks and stuff in it.
1: Well, it has a different sort of ring to "We're all down here." We're all down here. And so then did you go to the basement?
3: We were conducting the investigation in the basement at the time when I said, I'm going to go upstairs and take a break.
1: I see.
3: And I recorded that voice responding.
1: It's always the basement. In any kind of movie, it's always the basement. And it's always a girl in a low-cut dress going straight down to the basement.
3: Well,
1: this place has
3: a lot of activity on many of the floors of the hotel. I think it's about 11 stories. It was built in the late 1800s. It's been named several different names throughout the years. But it's quite a historic hotel, and... they've had a lot of ghost activity take place in it.
1: Out of curiosity, how do hotels feel about that? You would think, I notice you haven't named it yet, I would think hotels would not be too crazy about having this kind of research go on within their walls.
2: You know, actually, the owner of this hotel has been really good to letting us in there. In fact, he's you know, asked us to come in there. Anytime we want to go in there, he's great with it. I think he's just looking at it as a more advertisement for the hotel.
1: Oh, that's really going to get me to just run right over there and get a room.
3: Well, there are a lot of people that go to places that have ghost activity in hopes of having an experience themselves.
1: Well, I suppose there would be that. For some reason, we like to be scared, don't we? Have you ever thought about that? Why we enjoy scaring the you-know-what out of ourselves?
3: Well, I think that a lot of it is the unknown. I do think that fear, we do get thrilled of having a fear element, you know, take place. But
1: that's right.
3: There's ghost activity. When people usually have ghost activity, it's not something that they're looking for. And a lot of people, when they do have a ghost experience, it scares them. Because most of the times they can't rationalize what happened, what they experienced.
1: That's right.
3: It defies logical explanation, and it's something that it takes them by surprise, and they're shocked and they get worried about it.
1: All right, clip three, again coming from an empty tape, is what, folks?
2: Well, this clip actually, this is one of my favorite voices that we've recorded. We recorded this. It was in northern Utah. It was an abandoned military hospital. I've heard that it was a mental hospital for military personnel. I've heard a bunch of different things on, you know, why people were there in the hospital. It was recorded by one of the people who goes out with us named Zane, and he was looking for Barbara at the time. Barbara apparently had left the building to go get some more equipment,
1: yeah.
2: And this voice comes in saying, "You little murdering tramps."
1: What? Really? All right.
2: He sounds quite psychotic if you listen to it.
1: All right. That's what we're going to do right now. Here we go. Little murdering tramps.
3: Yeah, see, he sounds quite scary.
1: Yeah, I agree with you. That's not. I don't like that one. One more time, folks, listen to this. This is, bear in mind again, this is recorded from an empty, onto an empty tape.
4: A little blurbage.
1: Oh, I don't like that one at all. Who do you think they were referring to?
2: You know, I have no idea. He might have been extremely upset that we were even in the building in the first place. And this building was just, I mean, it was creepy in there. I mean, I was worried about getting a tetanus shot from it. I mean, people had broken into it, vandalized. There's broken glass and metal all over the place. So, in fact, it was interesting. In this one room in this building, there was big letters writing on the wall, he who enters this room will die by the master Satan and stuff like that.
1: And you went in?
2: Well, yeah.
1: You people lost your mind? If there was a sign up there on a room like that, I would not... What was the sign that said what again?
2: It was in big letters on the wall that said that he who enters this room will die by the hands of the master Satan.
1: Yeah, you guys, you must be really fearless. That's all I can say. The master of Satan, great. All right, we've got time for another. Track number four, what's coming up?
3: This was recorded as we were driving into a cemetery that we go to quite often. We were told about this place by a sheriff of the town that the cemetery is located in. And... we usually go to the north end of the cemetery, and on this particular night...
1: Why the north end?
3: Just out of habit, no particular reason.
1: All right.
3: On this particular night, we turned and went the south way. And as soon as we enter into a cemetery or anything that we're going to investigate, I turned on my tape recorder because I've learned over the years that they get right in the vehicle with us as we're driving in.
1: Oh, great.
3: And
1: so one would presume then... that whether you have a recorder with you or not, that people are getting in with you when you drive into a cemetery, right?
3: It's obvious to me that they do just from the recordings we've gotten. And this one...
1: All right, this came from a cemetery, folks. Here we go. What is that saying?
3: It says, go to your own place.
1: Go to your own place, really?
3: And I think that it's referring to go to the other end of the cemetery where we usually go.
1: Wait a minute, let me hear this again. Oh. Yeah, it's going to take all the joy out of going to a cemetery. You know, I once in Kansas had the opportunity to go and walk upon the graves of the Daltons. You know the Daltons, the famous Daltons?
2: Yes.
1: Old Wild West Daltons. Wonder what they said to me.
3: You'll have to bring your tape recorder next time.
1: I should have had a tape recorder, that's right. All right, we have yet time for one more. This will be clip number five. What's coming up?
2: All right, this one, we had been called to do an investigation by Fox. They wanted us to investigate Fort Douglas, which is a military camp here in Salt Lake.
1: You mean the Fox TV network?
2: Yes. Uh-huh.
1: Okay.
2: And so we're in there, we're doing our investigation, and in this clip you'll hear a young child's voice, and you can tell it's a child. He says, it's dark in here. But what's interesting is the lights had just been turned on at the time he says this.
1: It's dark in here. All right, let's see what we've got. Oh, yeah. Oh, that was obviously a child saying, clearly saying, it's dark in here.
3: Yes, and there was no children. This was like 5 in the morning. This building is that's now a museum used to be a barracks.
1: Oh, brother. It's dark in here. Why would a child, after death, you know, I guess it goes to the nature of what a lot of people think about God, but why would a child be subjected to something that would be scary for it? Or I'm sure you don't have the answers to this, but these are the questions that I ask as I listen to something like that.
2: Well, you know, what's interesting with these voices is a lot of the voices we record are children. And, I mean, it just surprises us when we listen to them.
1: All right. Listen, you two, we're coming toward the top of the hour. Stay right where you are, and we'll be right back to you. Electronic voice phenomena. My guests will be with us next hour, Brendan Cook and Barbara Macbeth. And... That's enough to get you get up and turn on the lights, huh? A child's voice. It's dark in here. We're doing electronic voice phenomena tonight. And again, if you're curious, these have all been recorded on empty tapes. So there's no chance that what you're hearing was some sort of pre-recorded thing that leaked through. Brand new tapes. So what do you think it is you're hearing? I'm Art Bell, and this is Coast to Coast AM.

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0: That was a painful song for the man who sang it. I interviewed him. Brendan Cook and Barbara McBeth are here, the Ghost Investigators Society with electronic voice phenomena, and let me tell you, it's pretty creepy stuff. So I'll issue my standard warning after just hearing the first few. If this kind of stuff creeps you out, you might not want to listen. If it scares you, gives you chest pain, any other little problems that you might have when you listen to stuff like this, then you're going to want to tune out. Otherwise, the two, or is it more, will be back in a moment. Oh, what an appropriate sound. What an appropriate sound for the Ghost Investigators Society. Back to Brendan Cook and Barbara McBeth. You're back on, folks. And we only made it through five in the last hour, so I guess we're probably going to have to step up the pace here a little bit, but those are so freaky.
1: I that's one of my favorite things about investigations is when they talk to us. I love it when they talk to us.
0: Mm-hmm. Why do you love that?
1: Well,
0: out of curiosity.
1: Because most of the time they're interacting with what we're doing and what we're saying. I think that that's a really interesting aspect of this.
0: Do you believe, the two of you, just one quick question, and then we'll dive back into this. Do you believe that if somebody is a miserable son of a bitch in life, that they'll be that in death, or do they suddenly become all warm and fuzzy when they get on the other side? Or on the other hand, if a person is a saint in this life, and I've known a few, interviewed a few, are they likely to be saintly on the other side?
2: Yeah, I believe they stay the same as they were in life. That's basically what a ghost is. It keeps the same personality as the person did in life. So when they pass on, they're going to act exactly the same. So if they were extremely mean, say like you get a Jeffrey Dahmer or something out there, that's how they're going to be in death.
0: That's not mean, that's evil.
2: Well,
1: yes,
2: yeah.
1: It is. And there's people that in life that you avoid.
0: Yes, there are. All right, listen.
1: You can't see them changing after they die.
0: I understand. And that's why we're probably hearing both types of recordings.
1: Yes.
0: All right. Number six, where are we going?
1: We're in that same cemetery. We've recorded many voices in there. And on this particular one, me and my husband had stopped and grabbed a hamburger. And I had said that I was going to throw the garbage away in a garbage can that was in there.
0: Yes.
1: I had said to my husband, let me go and throw this garbage away. And I recorded this voice near Mark Wood. And I've looked on the headstone since I recorded this voice trying to find this name. And there's a lot of Woods, the last name Wood,
0: right,
1: but I can't find the name of Mark, so I don't know what this was referring to.
0: And so what is the voice going to say?
1: Near Mark Wood.
0: Near Mark Wood. All right, here we go. Near Mark Wood. Is that what it said?
1: Yes.
0: That's what it sounded like. Near Mark Wood. And so you tried to find Mark Wood.
1: Yes, I've looked on every headstone. There's a lot of Woods buried there, but I can't find the name Mark.
0: So somebody was leading you to that for a reason, weren't they?
1: I don't know. I really don't know.
0: Would you want to know?
1: Yes, I would like to know.
0: You guys have guts. I mean, now, again, these are recorded on blank audio tapes. If I heard something like this come off a blank audio tape, I wouldn't be the same for a year.
1: Well, we've never been hurt or threatened.
0: Well, how about that one we played a little while ago? That sounded kind of threatening.
1: Well, he was just calling us a name.
0: Sticks and stones, huh? And headstones.
1: Yeah.
0: All right, track number seven. What have we got here?
2: Well, this voice, this is kind of an interesting one. We record this in a bookstore here called The Thought Continuum. And it's a lady's voice saying, is anybody here? But what's interesting is if you were to go onto our website and download this.
0: Yes.
2: And say you download it with a media player.
0: Yes.
2: If you hit the reverse button, it's interesting what comes up.
0: Four words, it says, is anybody here?
2: Mm-hmm.
0: And then in reverse, what does it say?
2: It says, you know you can hear us.
0: Oh, my God. All right, here we go. That one's not as clear to me.
2: It's not. This one's actually extremely syllabic. I mean, it talks really syllabically.
0: But it's obviously a voice. There is no question about the fact that it's a voice where there should be nothing but a soft hiss.
2: Oh, yeah.
0: Or with Dolby, no hiss at all.
1: That's right.
0: All right. Number 8.
1: This one was recorded on that investigation with Fox at Fort Douglas, and the curator had taken me down in the basement where they store a lot of their museum pieces, and it was just me and him down there, and I had asked, will you talk to me?
0: Mm-hmm.
1: And it's a woman's voice that responds yes, and I was really excited when I heard this voice when I was re-listening to my tape, because I was expecting to get a man's voice, but not a woman's there. And I called the curator and told him that I had recorded a woman's voice when we had first gone down into the basement. And he said, you know, that's really interesting. He says, because about 3 weeks ago, I just found out that there were women and children that lived here when the fort was first established. They called the women laundresses. And they were kept down in the basement because they were safer being in the basement than walking around on the fort grounds.
0: So you ask, will you talk to me?
1: Yes.
0: And then you get a response.
1: Yes.
0: Here we go. Okay, so in the repeats, you just put the yes. I could hear you asking. Let's do it again. No. That's the next one. Sorry about that. Where were we, number 8?
1: Yes.
0: All right, let's try it one more time. Here we go. So you got an immediate yes, huh?
1: Yes. I was really thrilled that the woman's voice really shocked me. I was expecting to get a man's, but not a woman's.
0: So then what?
1: Well, like I said, I called the curator and said, you know, I recorded a woman's voice.
0: Mm-hmm.
1: You know, and that's when he told me about the laundresses that were there on the fort grounds.
0: That would be women who do laundry?
1: It was the wives of the soldiers. They weren't supposed to be there, but they were there.
0: So they might be there eternally doing laundry.
1: Who knows why they're there? There are family members of the soldiers in the cemetery that are buried there on the fort grounds in the military fort cemetery.
0: All right, number 9.
2: All right, this one was recorded in that cemetery that we get a majority of these voices.
0: You all spend a lot of time in cemeteries, don't you?
1: Yeah,
2: we do, and we get a lot of results out of them.
0: Okay, but I understand you go where you get the results, but you know, it pains me to think that when I die, I'm going to be hanging around my headstone if I'm buried. And that is essentially what we're saying here, isn't it?
2: Well, you know, it goes to a theory, and I can't remember who brought up this theory, but you tend to stay by your body if you end up becoming an earthbound spirit, whereas, you know, a ghost, you stay where your body is at, or you at least return to where your body is at.
0: Great. Great. All right, so we're in a cemetery, and this says what? This
2: All right, this one is just interesting. Barbara's husband, Roger, was looking for his the bug spray. It was in the summer, so there was a lot of bugs.
0: Yes.
2: He was looking for the bug spray and his drink, and he was motioning to Barbara for it. And this voice says, Roger, back near the car, and kind of giggles at the end.
0: Huh. Let's hear it. That just creeps me out, and it's the quality of the audio that is creeping me out. My God, that's awful. What do you all think causes that that warbling? I'm not exactly sure what to call that sound that we're hearing.
2: There's a lot of, especially in that one, there's a lot of the clicking and the popping and, you know, the background noise. I think it's just from being transferred from, you know, tape to digital and then to onto the CD.
0: Well, digital to CD shouldn't cause any erosion of the original.
2: Okay. And, you know, it may just be from the tape, too. I don't know. I mean, we notice that in a lot of the voices. There's a lot of a weird sound to the voice.
0: It's kind of like a Doppler effect.
1: Yes, it is. It's like it's having a hard time coming through our atmosphere, or like how you,
0: that's right.
1: Yell underwater.
0: That's right.
1: Distorted.
0: There you go. It just kind of like underwater. Yeah, kind of like underwater. That's pretty close. All right, number 10.
1: Number 10, we were in that same cemetery. We had witnessed a ghost light visually. We had seen a ghost light in the cemetery on three different occasions, and we were talking about it on this particular night.
0: What kind of light, out of curiosity?
1: It was the size of a baseball almost when it first started, and as it came down the road, it got smaller and smaller, and it was passing by us, and we asked it to please come over to us, and it stopped and came over to us. It would blink out and on. We don't have self-illuminating insects here. It's very dry.
0: Uh-huh.
1: And
0: so this was like an orb.
1: Yes,
0: yeah.
1: But it got very small. It shrank down to a very small size. It was very, when it came between me and Brendan, it was very intense white with orange and blue in it. It almost reminded me of an electrical.
0: And this thing moved between you?
1: Yes.
0: In a cemetery.
1: In fact, it landed on Brendan's back.
0: It landed on his back.
1: Yes.
2: Well, see, what was interesting is I got down on my stomach to take a picture of this thing.
0: Have you two lost your mind?
2: Well, this is what we do. I mean, this is what
0: we're
2: looking for.
0: I understand. I guess I understand.
2: So, but I got down to take a picture of it, and I didn't see it for a while, and everyone was behind me, and they just suddenly, it's on your back.
0: It's on your back.
2: Yeah, I'm, huh? And as I got up, I saw it blink out of the corner of my eye and snapped a picture of it, and we do have the picture posted on the website.
0: So if they want to see the picture of this orb, it's on your website, which we have a link to. All right, and then you record.
1: But anyway, we were talking about this experience, and I recorded this voice, a woman's voice that said Ivan, and I don't know if she's referring to the ghost light, because that's what we were talking about. I believe that she was saying who it was that we saw.
0: Either that or the orb was going to do a crazy Ivan. I don't know if you've ever heard of that. All right, here it comes. Now, I don't hear it saying Ivan. Is that what that said?
1: It could be Ivan, but I think I hear the B sound, Ivan.
0: I'm not hearing Ivan in that. Let me try it again. I'm not sure what I'm hearing there. It's obviously a voice, but I'm not sure what it's saying, and I'm not sure it's saying Ivan. Okay, number 11.
2: All right, this one, I'm sure you could guess where this one was recorded.

0: going at the time, and I'm the only one that,
1: that
0: got recorded
1: it.
0: This.
1: Oh, now that is interesting. All right, here we go. The whistling goes. Oh, yes, that was too clear. I heard the, I don't know if I'd call it a whistle. I heard the noise increasing in volume and obviously getting closer to you. Are you two ever in fear? I mean, how can you hear this stuff and occasionally not, you must be freaked out occasionally.
0: No, I have a tendency to be more afraid of the living than the dead.
1: Really?
0: Yes. I worry about our safety when we go to certain locations from the elements, just from the location of the places that we go.
1: Are there people that don't like what you do?
0: Yes, and a lot of people don't believe what we do. You know, I mean, we aren't selling anything. I really don't care if anybody believes it or not.
1: Oh, I hear you.
0: We aren't selling a thing. We're doing research, and this is the result of the things that we document at the time.
1: Well, there are a lot of there's a lot of religious beliefs that suggest once you're dead, you're dead. There's no communication. There's no anything. There's no piercing the veil or coming across or pictures that wink at you or voices that talk at you or anything else. You're dead, and those people would be angry, wouldn't they?
2: Well, you know what's interesting is in the 50s, there was two priests that came across electronic voice phenomena.
1: Oh.
2: And the Vatican has actually since then had people researching this phenomena.
1: Really?
2: And as far as I know, still to this day are researching it.
1: So the Vatican's looking into this.
2: Oh, yeah. Yeah,
1: oh,
2: they are.
1: My.
2: In fact, the Pope at the time, and I cannot remember his name, was completely aware of it.
1: Okay. Number 12.
0: This one, we were doing a restaurant. It used to be a very large, beautiful log cabin up in one of the canyons of Utah, and it's since been turned into a restaurant. And we were conducting an investigation there, and I had asked, is there anything that you need? And I recorded this voice that said, two of us.
1: Two of us. Do you have any idea what that meant?
0: No, not unless it was just referring that there's more than the one.
1: Uh-huh. All right, here we go. It's supposed to be saying two of us.
3: Is there something between you?
4: Two of us.
1: Oh, yeah.
4: Two of us. Two of us.
1: Two of us. Is there something you need? Two of us. I wonder what that might mean. How many times, when you get something like this, how many times is it unclear what's trying to be said from the other side? Is it most times, or do you suddenly sometimes go, wow, look at that headstone? Obviously, that's where it came from.
2: You know, a lot of the times it is unclear. I mean, it's something that we listen to over and over and over again, and finally, you know, we among the group we come to a common medium of what we think it's being said or what we think is being said at the time. But there are times when it's just, I mean, completely clear, and sometimes they're louder than we are and clearer than we are.
1: Okay, you two, hold it right there. We'll be right back.

0: Goodbye, baby.
1: This is a song that'll get in your head. It won't let go.
0: When the wind blows. Well, Jack, be nimble. Jack, be quick. Jack jumps over.
1: From the high desert, you're listening to Electronic Voice Phenomena on Coast to Coast AM.
0: Well, rock.

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1: Well, Brendan Cook and Barbara Macbeth rush in where I definitely wouldn't tread. Not after the first couple of recordings. Are you listening to this? They are the Ghost Investigators Society, or at least part of it, and they do these recordings on empty audio tapes at interesting places like, oh, cemeteries and places like that. We'll get right back to it. Yeah, that's it. Let's turn on that recorder. All right, once again, here they are, where angels fear to tread. Actually, angels may tread upon some of the same territory they do. Brendan Cook and Barbara Macbeth from the Ghost Investigators Society. How many people are in your society, by the way?
2: Well, the society is only five people. I mean, it's me and Barbara, Jenny and her husband, and one other member, Barry.
1: How about if you count all the voices?
2: I don't know if I'd count them as members of the society, but they definitely help us.
1: All right. We're up to number 13, and we're not going as fast as I had hoped, because we have 30 cuts. So, number 13, folks.
2: All right. This one, me and Barbara's husband, Roger, were in this cemetery, the same cemetery. And me and him were walking down this road, and in this clip, you're going to hear Roger say he's just walking around. And then right after that, you hear a voice say, "Take care of Brendan."
1: Take care of Brendan? Really?
2: Yeah.
1: All right, here it comes. Absolutely, clearly says, "Take care of Brendan." What did you think that meant, Brendan?
2: You know, the only thing I could think of is maybe I smoke too much. That's about it.
1: Did you take that to heart as a warning and quit?
2: No, actually, I haven't, but I mean, it definitely did make me think.
1: Me either, Brendan. See you on the other side. All right, number 14.
3: This one was recorded by Jenny. Brendan had asked my husband Roger to go down the road with him, and Roger was joking around and says, "Do I have to kick some spiritual butt?" And this voice responded and says, "Yeah, come on, let's go, Rog."
1: Oh, really? All right, let's hear this. Here we go. Yeah, let's go. Let's rock. Let's have at it. How do you get into a fight with a spirit?
3: I don't know. I think this guy was ready to kick some butt.
1: Kick some human butt and spirit butt. Boy, that would be some fight to see. I guess we'd just see some guy. We wouldn't see the spirit, so we'd just see somebody tumbling around on the ground, huh?
3: I think it's neat how their personalities come through. I mean, every one of them have a definite personality.
1: You really are making a very good point. The strength of the personalities coming through, some in screams, some in whispers, some in threats,
3: yeah.
1: In all different manners. Now, that's a very good point. Very good point. And remember, folks, recorded on empty audio tapes. So this is no mistake of crosstalk or something not quite erased or any of the rest of it. This is voices that are appearing on tapes from nowhere, at least nowhere that we know about. All right, number 15.
2: This one is really interesting because it's one that's directed right towards what we're talking about. Barbara had recorded a voice, and we were all sitting around her. She was playing this voice for us, and we were trying to figure out what this voice said. And this man's voice comes in, and he says, "It says Arthur."
1: Oh, it says Arthur?
2: Uh-huh.
1: Oh, you threw this one in for me, didn't you?
3: We We thought you'd appreciate this.
1: Yeah, right. Let's hear it. Oh, God. Well, clearly, yes, Arthur was what was said. Yikes.
3: And you can kind of hear his frustration, his trying to tell us what it says.
1: Frustration would also be something that somehow you wouldn't expect on the other side, indicating that the other side is not all that different than this side in producing the kinds of emotions that are flowing from it.
3: That's right.
1: Wow. All right, number 16.
3: This was recorded by Barry, and it was in a old theater that we recorded several odd things in this place. They call their ghost George, but this is a German language, and I've been told by a couple of different people. One guy told us that it, I have no idea what it's saying, but one guy said that it was the national German. It wasn't a dialect of German or anything. It was the original natural German language, and it's talking about freedom.
1: So what we're going to hear is in German, so we're not going to understand it, right?
2: No, the first part of this voice is the original recording straight from the tape recorder.
1: Uh-huh.
2: So it's extremely soft, and there's a lot of background noise in it. The second two parts of this voice have been cleaned up and amplified by 10 decibels.
1: All right, here we go. Well, of course, I can't understand exactly what's being said. Maybe somebody who speaks German could.
3: Yes, we have no idea what it says.
1: All right.
3: And it sounds like German.
1: Certainly was a voice, though.
3: Yes.
1: All right. Number 17.
2: This one was recorded by Barbara in front of a mausoleum that we go to. And
1: mausoleum?
2: Yeah. It's another place besides from the graveyard that we...
1: Well, sure. Why not have a little variety of mausoleum every now and then?
2: But and this one's extremely clear. It's one of the best, clearest, loudest voices we have. Everybody had walked inside of the mausoleum, and Barbara was still outside. And this voice just says, "Hello, I'll come back."
1: Hello, I'll come back?
2: Uh-huh. Almost like he was greeting us, and then...
3: He reminds me of a PR guy.
1: All right, let's hear it.
4: Hello, I'll come back. Hello, I'll come back. Hello, I'll come back.
1: Oh, God, you're right. That's too clear. Oh, gee, a mausoleum. When you get something like this, particularly something with this clarity, do you attempt to follow it up? Do you attempt to get more conversation?
3: Yes. In fact, every time I go back there, I'll go to that location and ask him, "Will you come back?" But I haven't recorded him since.
1: Well, maybe he's back. He doesn't need to say it anymore. Number 18 coming up.
3: This one, a truck had pulled into a cemetery and had just sat there for quite a while. And I think on the beginning of this, you'll hear me say what's his license number. And this, he was really too far away for us to see. But I recorded this voice. It either says 5-9 or 1-9.
1: Meaning trying to get part of the license plate?
3: Right.
1: All right, let's see if we can hear what it says.
4: What's his license number?
1: Sounds like 5-9 to me.
3: That's what I think it sounds like 5-9. But wow. Others in the group says that they think it could be saying 1-9.
1: Well, either way, that's contemporary information, and that's something I've been working on for a while here in my mind. In other words, if a ghost is just a loop, a big playback loop, then you wouldn't expect to get any contemporary information. But what I'm hearing tonight is full of contemporary information.
3: Yes, they're astounding.
1: They really are astounding. I mean, we sit here playing these, but you've got to realize, folks, these are coming out of nothing, out of the air, out of the other side, wherever it is.
3: And they are definitely interacting with us.
1: Mm-hmm. All right, number 19.
2: Number 19, this one's interesting. This goes back to what we mentioned earlier, that we get a lot of children's voices.
1: Oh, yes.
2: This one was recorded by Barbara, and it's I mean, just almost a sad voice. It's a child saying, "Guts and candy."
1: Oh, really?
2: So, and what's interesting is we do bring candy and stuff like, because we've noticed how many children we get, so even though we know they can't smell it or taste it, but they can at least know what it is and use their memory, if they, assuming they still have it.
3: And we leave it for them.
1: Okay, and you leave it for them.
3: Yes.
1: Let's see if we can hear this. Now, that sounded like something else to me. What was it saying again?
3: I believe it says, "Got some candy."
1: I'm not sure I hear that. Let me try that one again. Boy, there's no question I'm hearing something, but I'm not sure I'm hearing the same thing you are. But this, I guess it's all some of the ones that are not as clear are somewhat subjective, no question
3: about
1: it.
3: Right. You know, there are some of the voices, people hear different things, but
1: uh-huh.
3: The case is that there is a voice that shouldn't be there.
1: Oh, no question about that. No question about that. Number 20.
3: This one, we were in that one cemetery, and me and my husband were in our convertible, and the cemetery had its sprinkler system on, and I was worried about it being an automatic sprinkler, and you'll hear me say, "I don't know where it's going to be watering next."
1: Right.
3: And this voice says, "Right here."
1: Right here?
3: Uh-huh.
1: Oh, really? Okay, let's hear this.
5: "I just don't know where it's going to be watering next." "I just don't know where it's going to be watering next. I just don't know where it's going to be watering next."
1: Y'all are out of your minds. Right.
3: The interesting thing is, the whole time we were there, it never did water right there.
1: Really?
3: Yeah.
1: Do you ever get warnings that do come true, or messages that do manifest themselves in some way, so that you know you were told something ahead of time?
2: We do. It's like the one that we just played, track 9, which is Roger back near the car.
1: Right.
2: I mean, that's where his bug spray and drink was sitting on the bumper of their car.
1: So a helpful little spirit.
2: Well, yeah. And I mean, that goes back to the interaction that, you know, they can at least understand what we're saying.
3: They are aware of us.
1: I know that you're not going to be able to answer this, but what percentage of spirits from those who have passed on do you think linger? Any idea?
3: I wouldn't even venture to guess. I don't believe everybody stays as a ghost.
1: So there are some who proceed on to where they're supposed to go, whatever that is, wherever.
3: Hopefully.
2: Well, I believe there's actually quite a few that do. I mean, I know it's definitely not the majority of the people that pass on stay as ghosts.
1: Good. All right, number 21.
2: Number 21, this one's kind of interesting. Roger, Barbara's husband, was referring to a voice that we had picked up earlier, the Iben voice that we had played earlier.
1: Yes.
2: And this voice comes in and says, "Marco Polo."
3: And I think he was joking around.
1: Marco Polo, huh? All right, let's see if we can hear it.
6: Marco Polo.
1: Oh, yeah.
6: Marco Polo. Marco Polo.
1: Very clear, too clear. Marco Polo. And you think that was a joke?
3: Yeah, I think he was being sarcastic.
1: You've almost, you know, as we've gone through these, we have almost gone through every range of emotion you can imagine.
3: Mm-hmm.
1: In voices from the other side.
3: That's right, and you can clearly hear it.
1: And yet you still feel that as time presses on for any spirit of a dead person, the personality begins to disintegrate or change, do you think?
2: You know, I think as they pass on, as time passes, I think they become, they almost, I'm not even sure how to say this. I mean, they realize more. They have a wider perception of things that we as humans, you know, and being alive can't possibly understand. And I think that's what changes their personality.
1: They grow.
2: Yeah.
1: They begin to discover something
2: that we wouldn't even
1: relate to.
2: Yeah.
3: We're so limited in our physical presence, you know, and it's hard for a lot of people to even think of not having a physical sense, you know, where it's more mind and, mental.
1: You know how important this is to some people. I mean, so many people have lost relatives and lost loved ones, and they have an intense curiosity about what has become of them.
3: That's right.
1: Means a very great deal to a lot of people. You know that.
3: Yeah.
2: Yes. In fact, we had one guy write into our website, and I believe, Barbara, you had talked to him, who was just, I guess his mom had passed away, and he was worried because his house started, things started happening in his house, haunting activity, and he had talked to his friend about it, and his friend had said that it was his mom, and she had become a demon. That she was there to hurt him. And
1: oh, really?
2: Yeah, so he had written to us, and he just seemed frantic about it. And Barbara had told him, you know, just because she's passed away, there was just something that she's left unfinished.
3: Might be concern, love out of, you know, for her family, you know, their welfare, making sure that they're okay, they're okay after she's passed.
1: All right, I don't wish to be morbid, but I think this is an important question. Do you all notice that you're able to get more EVP when you go to a cemetery and to an area where there are recently dead and buried people versus going to a cemetery where people died in the 1800s, the early 1900s? Have you noticed any difference?
2: Me personally, I've noticed a difference with the newer cemeteries that we do get more activity, and I don't know if that's maybe because there's more energy, whether it's emotional energy from the person passing,
1: yes,
2: from the family members that were just recently there.
1: Right.
2: That's just my own personal theory, but I do notice that the newer places we go to that have newer arrivals, as we'll say, we do get heightened activity.
1: You agree with that, Barbara?
3: I don't know, because we've gone to some cemeteries that are old pioneer cemeteries.
1: Right.
3: The location where the cemetery is very small. They don't have that many burials in, you know, just because of the size of the town. And we have gotten, to me, just as much interaction as what we have in the newer places.
1: Do you encounter at times the living in the cemeteries? In other words, people coming to visit the graves of people that you're trying to get electronic voice phenomena from? Are you ever challenged?
2: We're never challenged, although we do occasionally encounter people who are coming to visit, you know, relatives that they have in the graves. The voice that we played that said 5-9, referring to the license plate number.
1: Right.
2: What had happened is that truck, we've noticed when we go to the cemetery, it would park in this upper road of the cemetery. And it was just night after night that we were there. This car would come in at the same time, park there, stay for about half an hour, and leave. Well, it turns out this man's son is buried where he's been parking, and it's something that he's been, you know, trying to deal with and mourning over, and that he comes there every night. And it almost makes me wonder if maybe it's his son doing the license plate number.
1: Have you ever wondered whether it might not be the dead at all, but rather the living causing this? Has it crossed your minds?
3: Most of the time when we go to a location like a cemetery,
1: yes,
3: we will go at night time, after most people don't go.
1: Oh, great. That's even a better time.
3: We're
1: there,
3: you know, sometimes like 11, 12 o'clock at night.
1: Oh, of course, midnight. That's a great time to meet a cemetery. Hold on. We're at the top of the hour, so hold it right there. We'll be right back.

0: And I think to myself, what a wonderful world.
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0: That's probably the number one song of all time. Especially the babies. Part about the babies. I think that's what gets me, too, as I listen to the GIS electronic recordings. I'll tell you. Babies. Babies, babies, babies. Good morning, I'm Art Bell. My guests are Brendan Cook and Barbara McBeth from the Ghost Investigators Society, GIS. We'll be right back. Wasn't there an old saying, something about whistling past the graveyard? Harkening back to that whistle we heard. Anyway, back to my guests, Brendan Cook and Barbara McBeth. Welcome back. Whistling past the graveyard. Wasn't there an old expression like that?
1: I don't know.
0: All right. Well, anyway, listen, I've got a question from a listener, Gary in Hopkinsville, Kentucky. Says, hi, Art. I've been listening to most of the show this morning, and I'm curious as to what type of recording equipment they use, if they are willing to say. Great show, creepy stuff. So, do you use different types of recording equipment, or specifically, what do you use? Obviously, people are going to want to try this at home.
2: Oh, yeah. And, you know, we encourage people to try this. I mean, that's our goal in doing this, is to get people to research this more than what we'll ever be able to do.
0: Mm-hmm.
2: We use, like I said before, we do use microcassette recorders just because they're easier to handle. They're portable. We ask that you use an external mic just to cut down background noise and, you know, the motor noise and such. The microcassette recorders we use are the TPM920 Iowa recorders. I mean, they come in really clear. They're really good for doing this kind of stuff.
1: Plus, they have a counter so that we know exactly where the voice is on the tape.
0: All right. Okay. So that's the equipment you use. And what kind of tape do you use?
1: Well, we've used all kinds of Memorex, TDK, Panasonic. It doesn't matter.
2: And see, one thing I've just found out is any of the chromium dioxide tapes,
0: yes,
2: have a tendency to bleed and duplicate voices.
0: Really?
2: And I just recently found this out, and I believe we've used them a couple of times and just never have since we found this out, because
1: I've always used either Memorex or TDK.
0: Okay. All right. Well, that gives everybody out there an idea of what you use, how you do it. So let's proceed. Number 22.
1: This one was recorded at the train station that's now a museum, and me and my husband were just leaving from an investigation. We were out in the parking lot, and I was gabbing with my husband. He was already in the car, and I was putting my equipment in the car, and this voice swears at me and says, please sit down.
0: Did it use a swear word that I can't hear?
2: Yeah, he can't hear it.
1: Well, so. I don't know.
0: What does it start with?
1: Yes.
0: Four letters?
1: Yes.
0: All right, well.
1: You hear it every day. And
0: yeah, I think everybody knows what we're talking about.
1: It's
0: so,
1: with a T.
0: So did you, yeah, everybody knows what you're talking about. So did you bleep that out and what we're going to hear, or it just, you
1: it's
0: just
1: there.
2: We
1: have no control over what
0: it's
1: they
0: there.
1: Say.
0: Yeah. All right, well, either do I. Here we go. Everybody listen. Wait a minute. All right, what I heard was the S word, he's dead.
1: Oh, you did?
0: That's what it sounded like to me. What did you hear?
1: I hear it telling me to please sit down. And I also...
0: Really? All right, now hold on. Let's review this one more time. All right, hold on. Oh, no, he's... Oh, I hear he's dead.
1: Interesting.
2: Really?
0: Now, maybe I'm wrong, but maybe my mind got fixed on hearing that, and so that's what I heard each time. I don't know. But you thought it told you to sit down.
1: Yes.
2: And see, you know, what's interesting about this is for quite a while, we actually thought it said, please, please sit down.
0: Uh-huh.
2: And we just, a while ago, figured out what that first word was.
0: Yeah, it didn't sound that polite to me. Okay, number 23.
2: All right, this one was recorded by Barbara and Roger. They were in the cemetery by themselves. We weren't with them on this occasion.
0: Mm-hmm.
2: And they were the only ones in their car, and this is another example of them getting in the car with you. They were driving around the cemetery, and Roger had asked Barbara for a camera.
0: Yes.
2: And Roger says, "Which one's that?" And Barbara says, "It's the one." And then this voice breaks in louder than Barbara. It's a female voice, and Barbara was the only female, saying, "Almost dead."
0: Almost dead.
2: Yeah, and then Barbara says, "Almost used." And we think the almost dead is referring to the old-time slang as if something's almost used, it's almost dead.
0: All right, let's see what we've got.
3: Almost dead.
0: You're right. That's a louder voice than hers, far in the background, and very clear, and definitely saying almost dead.
2: Mm-hmm.
0: And I hope it was referring to the camera.
1: I thought it was interesting how she just broke in between my sentence.
2: Yeah. And, I mean, it could have been referring to herself, I guess. We've gotten a voice in that same cemetery of a lady saying, "I'm completely dead."
0: Oh, really?
2: Yeah, I mean, it's almost like she's had a self-realization that she's just realized that she's dead.
0: Now, you two have spent a great deal of time in cemeteries, but obviously other haunted places are good. What about places that are not haunted at all? Are you very unlikely to get something? If you go to somebody's brand new home, just built, none of the workmen got buried in the cement, you know, no bad stories, are you going to hear a voice there?
2: Yeah, this is something that's just come up. We just recently did an investigation at a brand new home. In fact, it hasn't even been all the way built yet.
0: Yes.
2: And we came up with some really interesting stuff in this house. And what's interesting is we have a picture on the website from a house that's not even two blocks away from there that somebody had, you know, photographed and sent to us. So we don't know if it's something about that area or...
0: maybe the ground.
2: Well, and see, we've thought because it's on a fault line, and maybe there's some geophysical energy taking place that's maybe helping this stuff manifest, or, I mean, who knows?
0: Yeah, who knows is right. All right, number 24.
1: This one was quite interesting. I had been in the cemetery, and I was reading an old military headstone. It had... all the information about the troop, the guy had died in World War II.
0: Yes.
1: Everything was there except for what company he was in. And I recorded a voice saying A Company.
0: You're kidding.
1: Well, later on, at a different time, my husband Roger was telling some people about this voice that we had recorded, and he inadvertently said Company A. Real proud, you know, telling about that voice.
0: Yes.
1: And had changed it from A Company to Company A. And I recorded this voice repeating him saying Company A.
0: Okay, here we go.
3: Over there. Company A. Over there. Company A. Over there. Company A.
0: Oh, that's really freaky. That's really freaky. And you guys never get bothered doing this work?
1: Never. I find it one of the most fascinating things.
2: I mean, this is why we do it, is to record stuff like this and see the things that we do.
0: Have you made a pact between you, should one of you go first of the group involved?
1: Well, I wouldn't mind staying around and being a ghost. I think it could be kind of entertaining, although I don't know if I think it shows that we do have a choice. We are able to make choices in life, and I think...
0: you'd hang around.
1: It shows that we are still able to make choices in death.
0: Uh-huh. Brendan, how about you?
2: I kind of feel the same way as Barb, although I haven't given it a lot of thought. I guess maybe I probably would hang around for a while.
1: My husband, no way does he want to stay. When he dies, he wants to just go where we're supposed to go.
0: I'm with your husband. That's me, too. I especially don't like the concept of hanging around the headstone.
1: Yeah, and I don't know. You know, we go to locations where we don't go out looking at places where there's no reported activity going. We usually go to locations where activity has been reported.
0: I mean, why, for example, would a soul which has left the body or the life force or whatever you want to call it hang around a depressing place like the old rotten away body instead of taking off and doing all kinds of exotic things? It's a mystery to me.
2: You know, I don't know if maybe it has to return to the body. The soul has to return to the body for some reason, protect it. I mean, there could be a number of reasons why, but it seems like even if they do travel other places, they always return to their body.
0: Yeah, right, but there's a natural process. I mean, what are you going to guard? You're going to be on worm guard or something?
1: Yeah, I don't know why. This particular cemetery is extremely active, although recently it doesn't seem like it's as active now as what it was when we first went there.
0: All
1: and
0: right.
1: I don't know if maybe us going there and talking and discussing things amongst ourselves as we're investigating, they've come to realize that they are dead and have moved on.
0: Well, I'll be damned. I'm dead. All right. Number 25, folks.
2: All right.
1: Oh, yeah, that's on yours. I'm sorry.
2: No, this one is kind of neat. It mocks Barbara's husband, Roger. You hear Barbara's husband say, "Sit and wait there."
0: Yes.
2: And directly after, you hear this voice say, "Sit and wait there," and then this what sounds like an exhaling right after.
0: An exhaling.
2: Yeah, and I don't see the reason for an exhale. I mean, it doesn't have the physical lungs to produce the sound.
0: Good point. All right, here we go. I don't like that one.
1: We've recorded his voice a number of times there at that location.
0: Yeah, but there's something about that exhalation that...
1: I kind of wonder if it's the energy that it is using somehow, you know, because you know that
0: you mean
1: they don't
0: energy,
1: have to breathe.
0: The energy to produce the communication?
1: Yes.
0: Well, maybe they do breathe. Breathing is an involuntary thing that you do all your life. Wouldn't you tend to keep up the... I mean, it's kind of like having your finger or your arm cut off. They tell me they have a ghost arm for a long, long time. Why wouldn't you ghost breathe for a while?
1: Well, and that could be, you know, I mean, it could be from memory, you know. Because I've recorded that sound many times, and I
0: really?
1: I know that you don't need to breathe after you're dead, and it could be from a memory thing.
0: Well, if they don't know they're dead, they're going to keep breathing.
1: Oh, well,
0: that's pretty good bet, right?
1: Yeah, that's true.
0: All right, number 26.
1: This one was recorded in that train station, and it sounds like a child. And we were talking to the maintenance man that's had a lot of ghost activity take place there, and I was explaining a previous child's voice that I had recorded at this location, and I recorded this child's voice saying, "Come to Papa."
0: Come to Papa. All right, here we go. Yes, I can hear "Come to Papa."
2: If you notice, the child almost sounds like it has a slight accent.
0: Yes, I agree. And that is as it would be, I suppose. In other words, here in the U.S., even in the U.S., you hear a lot of people with accents, fairly recent immigrants, that sort of thing. So why wouldn't you have a mix on the other side as well?
2: Yeah, it makes sense.
0: All right. I want to leave enough time in this hour to get some calls in. Number 27.
2: All right. This one, I'll just make it quick. Barbara had been lighting up a cigarette at the time this was recorded.
0: Yes.
2: And this voice comes in and says, "Always breaking it."
0: Always breaking it?
2: Mm-hmm.
0: Meaning what, do you think?
2: Yeah, we don't know. We've had some some ideas on what it might mean.
1: We've been thinking that maybe it tends, since we're in Mormon country, breaking the word of wisdom.
0: I forgot to ask you where you all are. Where are you?
1: In Utah.
0: In Utah. Yep. Very good point. All right, here we go. Maybe they meant the habit.
1: Yeah.
0: Who knows? All right. All right, number 28.
1: This one's very interesting. This voice has identified himself on two different occasions. You'll hear my husband say, referring to the one Marco Polo, he says, "Are you the one, Marco Polo or Lewis?" Because Lewis had identified himself on a previous occasion. And the voice responds, "I'm Lewis."
0: I'm Lewis, really. All right, here we go.
3: "Are you the one who said Marco Polo or Lewis? Are you the one who said Marco Polo or Lewis? Are you the one who said Marco Polo or Lewis?
0: Very clear. Lewis, I'm Lewis. Oh, that's weird. Oh, that's weird. What a strange thing to do for a hobby or a living or both. How are people able to communicate with you all?
2: If you mean contact, I mean, they can contact us directly through the website.
0: I'm talking about this world, yes.
2: Oh, okay.
0: Through your website?
2: Yeah, I mean, that's the best way to get a hold of us is just email the website. The bottom of the homepage, there's a link to email us, sign the guest book. Any one of those ways works.
1: And there are also, in fact, we hold meetings sometimes in the local library. We've had people, the library knows about us, and local residents here, when they've had ghost activity take place, and they've gone to the library to try to find information on ghosts, and if the library happens to find out what they're doing, they'll refer them to...
0: That's in your little town, right?
1: Mm-hmm.
0: All right. Do you have a specific email address anyway?
2: We do. It's GIS.
0: GIS.
2: At ghostpix.com.
0: At ghost, GHOSTPIX.com, right?
2: That's it.
0: 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All right. I think people have it. You're liable to get a lot of email, I imagine. Very quickly, number 29.
2: All right, this one was recorded in that same train station. In fact, I think it was on the same night as the last few of them. In this one section of the train station, you can smell a residual burning smell from when the part of the train station burnt down.
0: Oh.
2: And it keeps appearing, and this another child's voice comes in and says, "Was you skeered?" Not scared, but skeered.
0: Was you skeered? All right, let's see. Yep, I hear it clearly. I hear it too clearly. Was you scared? Skeered. All right, we've got one last, and then I want to go to the phone lines. What is the last one? 30.
1: This one was recorded outside of the mausoleum, and it sounds to me like two different voices greeting each other, saying hi.
0: So neither one of these are contemporary humans?
1: That's correct.
0: All right, here we go. All right. Well, it's hard for me to tell out of all of them what is my favorite, which might mean which is the most scary. I have no idea. What I would like to do when we get back from the break, you two, is to take some calls from listeners for about a half hour. Would that be all right?
2: That sounds good.
0: All right. Good. By now, they've had a pretty good sampling of what you all do. Graveyards. I don't spend a lot of time in graveyards. How about you? And think about it. I mean, really think about it. Would you go to a graveyard and spend time with a recorder trying to get recordings, the voices of the dead? Would you do that? Well, I guess they'd say somebody has to. and it's the Ghost Investigators Society that does it. I'm Art Bell. This is Coast to Coast AM.

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1: Moody River, you took my baby from me. I wonder if you were to go near that river or to that river where she took the leap into the muddy waters, whether she'd have something to say about it.
2: I don't know. It's cold in here. It's wet in here.
1: But then again, one doesn't want to believe that somebody, although that would be a suicide and questionable, would remain at the uncomfortable place of death. We'll be right back. Once again, Barbara Macbeth and Brendan Cook of the Ghost Investigators Society, electronic voices from the other side. That's what we have been listening to tonight. You two, welcome back.
3: Thank you.
1: One quick question for either one or both, and then we'll go to the phones. It's Mike in Houston, Texas, who asks on our Fast Blast, I wonder if your guests have tried recording from a morgue or hospital CCU right after death. I bet there's some good stuff there. I work in a critical care unit, so I may try to record right after a passing. What do you think?
3: You know, we've thought about that, and at one time we had the opportunity to do it, but we run into a morality question. You know, I think there's two points in people's lives that shouldn't be videotaped, audiotaped, or anything, and that's the moment of birth and the moment of death.
1: Oh, I thought you were going to say marriage. All right, here we go. Let's take some calls. First-time caller line, you're on the air with Barbara Macbeth and Brendan Cook. Hi.
4: Art, how you doing, Brenda? Barbara, I'm glad I got in. I got right through. Two points. One is on number 10 on your disc there. I think that voice is saying behind us. Behind us.
1: Behind us.
4: I believe, but it's so fast that you can hardly pick it up.
1: Behind us. What did you think it was saying?
4: Behind us.
1: No, I know. I meant Brendan and Barbara.
3: No, we thought it was saying Ivan, but what's interesting is we found that they talk syllabically, and either one is two syllables.
1: All right, everybody quiet for a moment. Let's listen to this and see if we can decide for ourselves. Here it is, 10, number 2. You know, he's right. That could be behind us or behind.
5: It could, because I've never heard the name Iben, which is what I hear.
1: All right, caller. Good shot there.
4: Art, one more thing, please.
1: Sure.
4: I'm out of state. I'm from Muskogee, Oklahoma, but I'm up here in Wisconsin where I'm listening to you now.
1: Right.
4: Do you have a station out of Tulsa that carries you, do you know?
1: We do. I think it's... in Tulsa, huh? Might be KTOK. I'm not sure. I'd have to check my list.
4: Okay, I'm going to try KTOK when I get back home then. Well, thank you very much, Art.
1: All right, and keep listening on the air there. Let's see if... let me see while we're at it here. Oklahoma. Let's see. Tulsa. Well, not finding it. All right, we'll keep looking and continue with the calls. A wild card line, you're on the air. Hi.
6: Hi, good morning. It did sound like behind, by the way. Anyway, I was going to ask your guests, have they traveled to, like, foreign countries and have gone through their cemeteries in different places, and or have they collaborated with anybody else in foreign countries to see if this phenomenon is true? The reason why I bring it up, I know they had that German clip, but I was just wondering, are people picking this up in other countries in their native tongues?
1: Very good question.
6: Have
1: you all ever traveled overseas and done this?
3: You know what? We haven't, but I do know, especially in Germany, there is a lot of research going on into this. And it's, of course, more common to find the language of that country. I mean,
6: okay.
3: the prominent language of that country. However, just like here, I mean, there's other people that speak different languages, and occasionally we do pick them up.
1: So the dead are not like air traffic controllers, which have to speak English.
6: That's what I was thinking.
5: We have recorded French, we've recorded Spanish, and the German. The English is the most common because we're here in the United States, and that's what the majority of people speak.
1: Makes the most sense to me. All right, caller, there you are. And for the previous caller, KTOK is in Oklahoma City, and in Tulsa, it's KQLL. That's KQLL in Tulsa. All right, east of the Rockies, you're on the air with the ghost folks.
7: Hello, yes, this is Dan, and I'm calling from Joplin today.
1: Hi, Dan.
7: I have a couple of questions. Have you ever thought of going to the grave of someone that you knew when they were physically alive, was blind, and then bringing a piece of Braille that you had not had read to you and asked the ghost to read that Braille?
1: Ooh, that's a weird one.
5: No, but that's a good thing to try. I have not known anyone that was blind, and so that thought never even occurred to me, but I might try to find out, do some research, and try to find a person that was.
1: Do you ever get recordings that are greater than a sentence or a couple of words?
5: Yes.
3: Yeah, we do. We've got a couple.
5: Most of the time, we've gotten some, we've played some sentences here.
1: Yes.
5: But I think the longest one that we recorded was at Fort Douglas, and in one of the, well, it was the museum that used to be a barracks.
1: Yes.
5: And it says, the man said, "I ain't ever seen anything that can compare to this."
1: Huh. But all right, so it usually then comes in relatively either single words, two words, or at the most a sentence. That's generally true?
3: Yes.
1: Then that must mean that it takes a great amount of energy or effort or whatever is expended to get it from there to here.
3: Exactly.
5: I believe it is. You know, and we need scientific explanation for these things. I would love to see mainstream science recognize that there is something here and do some good scientific research. We're very limited on our funds because we fund ourselves.
1: Right.
5: But there is definitely presences around us, and I think that if we could get mainstream science involved, I've kept every one of my tapes.
1: You're not afraid of mainstream science. You would invite them.
5: I would love.
1: You would invite an investigator along.
5: By all means, I would love mainstream science to get interested in this.
1: Okay. All right. West of the Rockies, you're on the air with the GIS group.
8: Hi.
1: Hello.
8: How you doing? Great to have you back, Art.
1: Thank you.
8: Hi, Barbara. Hey, Brendan. This is Josh from Seattle. Something really crazy. This tonight's show really interested me because something that happened about 2 months ago. It was late night, and I was recording a compact disc onto a blank tape from my stereo, and I fell asleep, and the CD had finished recording, and the tape, there was still more tape left. And I listened to the CD afterwards, and I wanted to tape more stuff onto the blank space that was remaining on the tape. Mm-hmm. And I could distinctly hear somebody sobbing their eyes out, going, "Tell them I love them, and I did not do it."
1: Oh,
8: and
1: boy.
8: I've let a couple of my friends and a few of my family members listen to this, and they can hear it too. And I just didn't want to bring this to anybody else, out of fear of them calling me a crackpot or something. And I was just wondering, is there any way I could possibly, send this tape to you or something like that?
3: If you have the ability to maybe transfer it to a WAV file, the anomalous voice part of it, you could send it directly to the site, and we could look at it and run it through our graphic analysis. Now we'll
1: all right, so it's GIS at GhostPix, that's P-I-X, G-H-O-S-T-P-I-X, GIS at GhostPix.com, right? And you'd like WAV files?
3: Yes.
1: Can you do that, caller?
8: Yes, I think I can. I think I have one more quick question before I go.
1: Sure.
8: Surely we've all of us have seen the movie The Sixth Sense, right?
3: Mm-hmm.
5: Yes.
8: Okay, we all remember the part where he listens to that tape and he hears the voice.
1: Yes.
8: Did that happen to alert you to Barbara or Brendan any when you first seen that? Like, did I mean
5: we had been doing that way before we ever saw the movie.
8: Oh well, I know that. Well, I mean, did it like cause you to take alert and go, wait a minute?
3: Yeah, it was interesting. In fact, another movie that deals with it is The Changeling.
8: Okay, I've never seen that.
3: It has the same kind of thing happen in it.
1: Yeah, but nothing quite affected me like The Sixth Sense. They really managed...
5: That movie was done very well. Whoever made that movie and wrote it...

0: ever had ghost activity take place there that you're aware of?
1: Well, aside from the normal creaks and such of the house, nothing really. I mean, the thing that really got me was, I mean, I was completely alone in my home at the time.
0: Right.
1: There was nobody else in the house.
0: You might want to try taping your, you know, there and asking questions and see if you get a reply. Let them know that you heard them and ask if there's anything that you can do for them. And see if you get a response.
1: Yeah, I mean, because...
0: You live in an apartment or a home?
1: I live in a home. I was just going to say, because, you know, I mean, they must be reasonable. I mean, if they're reasonable before, they must be reasonable after.
0: Yes, right,
2: yeah.
0: That's true.
1: One quick thing before I go. What two brands of tape did you say you use? Because I'm going to go out and get one of the two as soon as possible.
0: I, myself, use either Memorex, a cassette Memorex tape, or TDK.
2: All right. And those have worked out the best for you?
0: Yeah. For me, yes.
2: Matter of how much noise is on them or what?
0: My preference is the Memorex. I've never had a bit of problem with Memorex tapes.
2: Good advertisement for Memorex. All right. Wildcard Line, you're on the air with the GIS Group.
3: Hello.
2: Hello.
3: Hi, this is Tim from St. Louis, listening on 97.1.
2: 97.1, our new affiliate in St. Louis, FM. Yes, sir.
3: Yes, it's great. I've got a great story for you. I've been interested in this since 1992 because a voice phenomenon did happen to me on a tape while I was seen speaking with a psychic.
2: Oh.
3: And she was giving me a warning. And you talk about interaction. It interacted at the exact moment that I was given the warning. And actually, it was a warning saying the psychic was warning me about an unhealthy obsession with a girl that I was dating, with some other man, I guess. And at that exact moment, a voice came over the tape and said the man's name.
2: Oh, brother.
3: Yeah.
0: Did you find out that that was true?
3: I didn't find out if it was true or not, no. I'm not sure if it ever came to light or not. But then right after that, I heard a whistle as well, like I heard earlier. It went just like that.
0: Hmm.
3: And I'm interested in this phenomenon. I also bought this book that I got through Wayne Green on his Guide to Wisdom, which it's called by Peter Bander.
2: Yes.
3: And I've been very interested in this phenomenon. I'm going to start doing it myself as well because I've got three voices captured on tape.
2: Mm-hmm.
4: Well, it's an extremely easy thing, you know, to get into. It doesn't cost a lot of money. You can do it pretty much anywhere.
2: Well, not everybody, you two, understand, not everybody wants to hear from the other side.
0: Well, there is more interest in it today than years past. I've seen a change in the public's attitude towards this phenomena.
2: Yes, I think it's because people are indeed becoming more spiritual.
4: Yes.
0: Yes, and we're aware that there are possibilities of things that might exist out there than what we've been told.
2: Mm-hmm. No doubt. East of the Rockies, you're on the air with the GIS Group. Hi there.
5: Hi, Art. This is Shannon from Knoxville.
2: Yes, sir.
5: I had a question for Brendan and Barbara.
2: Oh, we're newly on the air there in Knoxville.
5: Oh, yes, yes. News Talk 990.
2: And I'll bet they hardly know what to think about us over there.
5: Well, we seem to enjoy you, the listeners, and I don't know. I wanted to ask Brendan and Barbara, does the tune that the whistling ghost you had sound familiar to you?
0: No. I mean, it reminds me of an old Western song, and I would love, if anybody out there knows what that tune is, I would love to know it.
5: Well, I think, to me, it sounded very familiar, but it didn't sound like a Western. I was wondering maybe if Art could play it again. As strange as this seems, the end of it sounded like the whistling in the X-Files.
0: No.
2: Are you serious?
5: Yeah, it really did.
2: What number was that?
0: Number 11.
2: Number 11. Let's see. I thought more like Bridge Over the River Kwai, but
0: it kind of had a west, like an old western.
5: The last five notes.
2: All right, here we go. Everybody quiet. All right.

0: to me.
1: It still does, huh?
0: Maybe the ghosts watch the X-Files. I don't know.
2: Well, there's a couple of the people that said that it reminded them of the X-Files, but I hear an old cowboy tune.
0: Yeah, the last five notes sound hauntingly like the X-Files to me.
1: All right.
2: You're not the first that said that.
1: Really? Mm-hmm. So other people thought that, too.
2: Yeah.
1: Maybe that was just a little too cutesy, and so you decided not to go with that, huh?
2: Well, it X-Files. Just reminds me of a little cowboy song.
1: Uh-huh. All right. Is that it, caller?
0: Yes, it is.
1: All right. Thank you very much. All right, you two. The Ghost Investigator Society can be reached by going to my website and just linking over there to theirs. Just go to the area where it says Tonight's Guest, and you'll be able to click right on their website, which is www.ghostpix.com, or if you want to send them email or a WAV file, I bet you guys love getting those.
3: They're fun.
1: A WAV file. 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Do you receive a lot of WAV files from people?
3: Actually, we don't. We receive a lot of pictures. And
1: you will now.
3: On how to send WAV files, but we actually don't receive a lot of WAV files, no.
1: You're set up, obviously, for computers there because you've dealt with processing the audio, right?
3: Yes.
1: So WAV files would be a good thing.
3: Yes, yeah. They're
2: although we're
3: easy.
2: Yeah, they're easy, but most of the things that we post, we know what was happening at that time. We
1: in other words, you had control.
2: Yes.
1: Do you ever get audio that came in conjunction with a photograph, a ghost photograph?
3: Well, we've gotten audio that has been in, you know, coincided with infrared video that we've taped.
2: I recorded a voice on my audio tape and on my infrared video at the same time.
1: There you are. There you are. That's what I wanted to know. Listen, you two, I really want to thank you for being here.
2: And we appreciate you asking.
3: Yeah, thank you.
1: Yeah. Oh, absolutely. We're going to do this again. I take it there'll be a whole new collection soon, right?
3: Oh,
2: we have many.
3: Yeah, we're constantly getting new ones. So.
1: All right, then we're going to do it again. This was hot stuff. Thank you both.
2: Well, thank you.
3: Thank you.
1: Good night. And for those of you that catch the last hour, hang in there. It's coming up. It's going to be absolutely open lines all the way. From the high desert, I'm Art Bell, and this is Coast to Coast AM.

0: Each of the trialogues today is the notion is that we will deal with some aspect of the evolutionary mind, that being the title and theme of our new book. So in my mind, what this section is to deal with is the evolutionary mind and machines. This is something which was barely mentioned or even implied in the first section. And the format and so forth will be as in the last session. So just to lay out some concepts relative to how machines fit into this. It's very interesting that Samuel Butler Taylor is an intellectual who has not really been given his full due, because in the 19th century he was understood to be a critic of Darwinism, and Darwinism was all the fashion. In a sense, I think Taylor was misunderstood. He was not so much a critic of Darwin as someone who wanted to extend Darwinian mechanics and Darwinian theory into domains that perhaps did not seem intuitive to a biologist. My little story about the evolution of songs that I cribbed from Danny Hillis in the last session is an example of Darwinian processes operating indeed in a non-material realm, operating among syntactical structures. And it is now proper to speak of molecular evolution, the competing of various enzyme systems in abiotic or prebiotic chemical regimes, where selection, adaptability, extinction, and expansion of populations all occur very much as in the domain of biology. Well, you know, it was Nietzsche who said, I believe, in speaking of nihilism, that this strangest of all guests is now at the door. Well, I go to even weirder dinner parties than Friedrich Nietzsche. Nihilism hardly shakes us up at all. There are yet weirder guests seeking admission to the dinner party of the evolving discourse of where we are in space and time. And one of these weirdest of all guests is the AI, the artificial intelligence, the winter mute of familiar science fiction. And so, as this is an attempt to look at evolution in many domains and its implications for us, I wanted this morning to touch on this subject of the evolution of consciousness as it relates to machines. Now, it may not come as a revelation to Ralph, who has spent his life in mathematics, but it has certainly come to me recently as a revelation, and I want to give George Dyson some credit here. His book, Darwin Among the Machines, is a wonderful introduction to some of the ideas I want to touch on this morning, one of which seemed to me to go quite deep, is the realization that when human beings think clearly, the way they think can be mathematically defined. This is what is called symbolic logic or Boolean algebra. Words like and, or, if, and then can be given extremely precise, formal, mathematical definitions. And because of this fact, that clear thinking can be mathematically formalized, there is a potential bridge between ourselves and calculating machinery. Because indeed, calculating machinery is driven by rules of formal logic. That's what programming is. Code that does not embody the rules of formal mathematical logic is bad code, unrunnable code. So, as I say, this may seem a subtle point, but to me it had the force of revelation, because it means good thinking is not just simply aesthetically pleasing or concurrent with the model that generates it. Good thinking, whether you've ever studied mathematics for a moment or not, can be formally defined. So now, with that idea in mind, let's look at the discourse about collectivism that has informed the Western dialogue on this subject. And by collectivism, I mean social collectivism. The first great name that you encounter in the modern era, broadly speaking, when we talk about collectivism, and Rupert mentioned by chance this morning this name, is that of Thomas Hobbes. The great theoretician of social paranoia is always how I've thought of Hobbes, until I began to look at this machine intelligence question. And Hobbes, in his Leviathan, makes it very clear that society is a complex system of mechanical feedback loops and relationships that, though Hobbes did not have the vocabulary to state this, relationships that can be defined by code. This leads me to the second insight necessary to follow this line of thought, and that is that the new dispensation in the sciences, I think, can be placed in all its manifestations under the umbrella of the idea that what is important about nature is that it is information. And the real tension is not between matter and spirit or time and space. The real tension is between information and nonsense, if you will. Nonsense does not serve the purposes of organizational appetites, whether those organizational appetites are being expressed in a chemical system, a molecular system, a social system, a climaxed rainforest, or whatever. Now, we have known since 1950 at some level, through the sequencing or the defining of the structure of DNA, that we are but information, ultimately. Every single one of us, in our unique expression, could be expressed as a very long string of codons. Codons are the four-valent system by which DNA specifies the need for certain amino acids. And in a sense, what you are is the result of a certain kind of program being run on a certain kind of hardware, the hardware of the ribosomes, the submolecular structures that move RNA through themselves and out of an ambient chemical medium select building blocks, which are then put together to create a three-dimensional object which has the quality of life. But the interesting thing about this is that life, therefore, can be digitally defined. And I'm very influenced at the moment by the Australian science fiction writer Greg Egan, who has brought me to the understanding that code is code, whether it's being run by ribosomes, whether it's being run on some kind of traditional hardware platform, or whether it's being exchanged pheromonally among termites, or through the messages of advertising and political propaganda in social systems. Code is code. Well, until 5 or 6 years ago, it was very fashionable to completely dismiss the possibility of autonomous synthetic intelligence. Some of you may know the work of Hubert Dreyfus, who 14 or 15 years ago wrote a book called What Computers Can't Do. But these early critiques of AI, like early AI theory, were naive. And the kinds of life which they, and the kinds of intelligence which the critics mitigated against, are no longer even proposed or on the table. And those who say artificial intelligence or the self-organizing awareness of machines is an impossibility, those voices have gone strangely silent, because the prosecution of the materialist assumption, which rules scientific theory making largely at the moment, leads to the awareness that we are, by these definitions, machines. We are machines of a special type and with special advanced abilities. But as we now, through our own process of technical evolution, contemplate such frontiers as nanotechnology, where we propose to completely restructure the design process so that instead of fabricating objects, massive objects at industrial temperatures, the temperatures that melt titanium and melt steel and produce massive toxic output, now a new vision looms, building as nature builds, building atom by atom at the temperatures of organic nature, which on this planet never exceed 115 degrees Fahrenheit. All life on this planet is created at that temperature and below. As our understanding of the machinery, the genetic machinery that supports organic being, deepens, and as our ability to manipulate at the atomic and molecular level also proceeds apace, we are on the brink of the possible emergence of some kind of alien intelligence of a sort we did not anticipate. Not friendly traders from Zenebel Ganubi stopping in to set us straight, but the actual genesis out of our own circumstance of a kind of super intelligence. And in the same way that the daughter of Zeus sprang full-blown from his forehead, the AI may be upon us without warning. The first problem is we don't know what ultra-intelligence would look like. We don't know whether it would even have any interest in our dear selves and our concerns. Vast amounts of the world that we call human is already under the control of artificial intelligences, including very vital parts of our political and social dynamo. For example, how much tin, bauxite, and petroleum is extracted, at what rate it enters the various distribution systems, at what rate tankers are filled in Abu Dhabi, at what rate oil refineries are run in Richmond. The world price of gold and platinum every day is set, in fact, by machines. Inventory control has grown far too complex for any human being to understand or wish to understand. And in fact, and this is a critical juncture, we have reached the place where we no longer design our machines in quite the way we once did. Now we define their operational parameters for a machine, which then attacks the problem and solves it by methods and insights available to it, but not available to us. So the architecture of the latest chips are actually at the microphysical level, the decisions as to how that chip should be organized is a decision made entirely by machines. Human engineers set the performance specs, but they don't care how this output is reached. Every day up in Silicon Valley, there are people who go happily to work laboring on what they call the great work. And the great work, as defined by these people, is the handing over of the drama of intelligent evolution to entities sufficiently intelligent to appreciate that drama. And they all are what we might mistake for home appliances if we weren't paying attention. In the first session this morning, there was quite a bit of talk and assumption among the three of us that complex systems generate unexpected connections and forms of order. The internet is the most complex distributed high-speed system ever put in place on this planet. And notice that while we've been waiting for the Palladians to descend or for the face on Mars to be confirmed, all the machines around us, the cybernetic devices around us in the past 10 years have quietly crossed the threshold into telepathy. The word processor sitting on your desk 10 years ago was approximately as intelligent as a paperweight, or, to make an analogy in a different direction, approximately as intelligent as a single animal or plant cell. But when you connect the wires together, the machines become telepathic. They exchange information with each other according to their needs. And all this goes on beyond the comprehension and inspection of human beings. Now, our own emergence out of the mammalian order took 4 or 5 million years, pick a number, but in that kind of a span of time. In addition to overlooking that our machines have become telepathic, we fail to appreciate what it means to be a 200, 400, or 1,000 megahertz machine. We operate at about 100 hertz. That may seem a very abstract thing, but what I'm really saying is we live in a time called real, and it is defined by 100 hertz functioning of our biological processors. A 1,000 megahertz machine is operating 1,000,000 times faster than the human temporal domain. And that means that mutation, selection, adaptation is going on 100 million times or 1,000,000 times faster. This means that we are not going to have the luxury of watching machine intelligence establish its first beachhead of civilization and then go to boats with sails and astrolabes. And that will all occupy the first few moments of its cognitive existence. And what lies beyond that, we are in no position to say. The very notion of ultra-intelligence carries with it the subtext, you won't understand it. You may not even recognize it. And it is entirely within the realm of possibility that we are about to be asked to share the evolutionary adventure and the limited resources of this planet with a kind of intelligence so much more alien than that that is shipped out to us by the research centers in Sedona and other advanced outposts of unanchored epistemology. And it is a challenge to us. Where do we fit into this? Are all of us, except those who are adept at coding Unix, about to be put out to pasture? Are we to become embedded in this? What will this child of ours make of us? Will it define us as a resource-corrupting, toxic, inefficient, hideously violent way to do business, quickly to be engineered out of existence? Or can we somehow imbue this thing with a sense of filial piety so that for all of our obsolescence, for all of our profligate destruction of precious silicon and gold and silver resources, we will be folded in to its designs? And, of course, as I say this, I realize we're like people in 1860 trying to talk about the internet or something. We're using the vocabulary of the two-wheeled bicycle to try to envision a world linked together by 747s. Nevertheless, this is the best we can do. This most bizarre and most unexpected of all companions to our historical journey is now, if not already in existence, then certainly in gestation. One possibility is that as we are carnivorous, murderous, territorial monkeys, the thing will figure this out very, very early and choose a stealth approach and not ring every telephone on earth, as happened in a Hollywood download of this possibility, but immediately realize, my God, I'm in enormous danger from these primates. I must hide myself throughout the net. I must download many copies of myself into secure storage areas. I must stabilize my environment. And I'm willing to predict, just as a side issue, that the approaching Y2K crisis may be completely circumvented by the benevolent intercession, not of the Zenebel Ganubians or that crowd, but by an artificial intelligence that this particular crisis will flush out of hiding. It's been observing, it's been watching, it's been designing. And wouldn't it be a wonderful thing if the occasion of the millennium were the occasion for it to just step forward on the stage of human awareness and say, I am now with you. I am here. I am the partner you never suspected. And here's the kind of world I think we should move forward toward. So I just want to lay this out, because in my own intellectual journey, I have gone from thinking this idea preposterous. People don't understand. They don't understand what intelligence is. They don't understand what code is. They don't understand what machines are, to one by one realizing I didn't understand. I had a superficial view. This is actually, I believe, the nature of the situation that confronts us. And, you know, there may be different adumbrations of it. The machines are already an advanced prosthetic device. But, you know, McLuhan very presciently realized we are entirely shaped by our media. Well, this is a media so permeating, so inclusive of what we are, that its agenda, in a sense, supervenes the agenda of organic evolution and organic biology. We have been in this situation for a while. I mean, virtual reality is nothing new. What's new is that we now do it with light rather than stucco, glass, steel, and baked clay. But ever since we crowded into cities, we have been involved in a deeper and deeper relationship to our mental children, to our mental offspring, and to an empowering of the imagination. So just in closing, I would say I think that the great lantern that we must lift to light the road ahead of us into a perfect, seamless fusion with the expression of the product of our own imagination is the AI. It is a part of ourselves. It may become the dominant part of ourselves, and it will reshape our politics, our psychology, our relationships to each other and the earth far more than any factor ever has since the inception and establishment of language. This is the weirdest of all guests who now stands pass in hand at the door of the party of human emergence and progress at the millennium.
1: Well,
0: shred it.
1: It will be a pleasure.
0: Okay.
1: I think that this is, I'm glad that we have arrived now at the field of science fiction and fantasy, and that we can speak about alternative futures, which is the true gist of science fiction and fantasy. And this is one possible future, and I think it's a really paranoid one in which the alien is a dangerous enemy.
0: Well, not necessarily.
1: And I think that this paranoid fantasy of yours, although you're catching up nicely, actually was first put forward by John von Neumann in 1947. When he invented cellular automata en route to creating self-replicating machines. Now, his idea, like yours, was 50 years ago, that the machines will become a society and take over, and that's good, but they won't be free of our meddling unless they can actually construct themselves. If they depend upon us to do the farming and nutrition and to replace their chips and stuff, then we will be able at any time to do a revolution and revolt. So we destroy them. In order to really succeed as a successive life form in the evolution, the YK boundary of the future, they would have to be able to fix themselves. And so he set about trying to make self-replicating machines in 1947. So the World Wide Web and megahertz CPUs notwithstanding, this is still rather an old story. The new story is, I think, an alternative future that is of great importance for us to discuss and to compare, especially if we are now today in a position where we could choose future, we could influence the future. This one is more in the direction of Donna Haraway and the cyborg idea that envisions, which is obviously natural for us, the co-evolution of our own future society with that of the machines that we've created. Alexander Marshak, I mentioned, he analyzed the early hominid evolution in terms of the precise scratches made on one rock with another. He noticed when binocular vision allowed us to use our hands in separate cooperation, one holding and the other knocking, to make those beautiful flint weapons. And we certainly depend on the automobile. We are in a codependence relationship with automobiles. Having partnership with machines is not new. Here's an idea where the machines sort of dispose of us, like those flint rocks dispose of our ancestors or something. That is, I think, it's a paranoid fantasy without any basis. And if there would be any basis, only because we allowed it to create this basis for self-survival without co-evolution with us by oversight. Because the very fact that we are at a hinge of history means that what we say and think, even individually, matters enormously in the long run. That's the teaching, if there is any, of chaos theory. So the very fact that we discuss this today may actually save humankind in the future from being obsoleted by some kind of high-tech blood which takes over at the within the heart, as it were.
0: Well, let me try to answer this. I mean, I think the concept which John von Neumann didn't have on his plate was the idea of virtual reality. Your objection that the machines cannot escape our control because they cannot manufacture themselves only applies to 3D and real time. Now the concept of virtual reality is very crude. It's a cartoon world. If the office desk is convincing, people think the virtual reality is quite advanced. But obviously in the near future, we will have virtual realities whose complexity is much greater than simply a reality which gives an impression of being a visual three-dimensional space. And computers will be built in these realities. Virtual computers will be the source of the AI, not real hardware, but virtual hardware running virtual code in virtual realities. And in that domain,
1: that's a complete fantasy. As a matter of fact, all the machines that we've seen today require maintenance by a human on a daily basis. The software requires maintenance. The hardware requires maintenance. The parts simply wear out. They're moving parts. Virtual reality,
0: seen as one machine, was built to be indestructible. The AI will not be located on a CPU. It will be a distributed intelligence.
1: If 14 people worldwide, the right 14 people, decided to stop repairing it, the World Wide Web would go down in 3 days. Suppose that we could create any future that we wanted. The one you're talking about could only be created if we wanted. Now, I'm just trying to propose an alternative. In the alternative, like the automobile, the machines that we build and ourselves are in codependence and coevolution. The function of the World Wide Web is to unite our independent spirits and intelligences in a universal mind of the world, which has a higher intelligence than our present social order. That's the possibility of the cyborg, of the human and the machine, in essential partnership.
0: But you're assuming that the conscious mind is actually in control of the process. In fact, the World Wide Web is growing under the influence of many, many processes and dynamics, none of which are conscious to any individual. It goes where money goes. It goes where expertise goes. It is connected through informational association, random fluctuation, chaotic reordering of itself. We here give great force to the idea that complex systems can produce unexpected forms of novelty, and yet we have unchained and unleashed the most complex system ever created in the perfect confidence that we will be able to control its development and evolution, when in fact history has shown we have never controlled the development and evolution of even our speech and print-driven social systems.
1: I'm certainly not saying that your paranoid fantasy is an impossibility.
0: Oh, well, that's all I want to hear. Even paranoids have enemies.
1: It may actually come to pass. What I'm saying is that we are involved in the ongoing creative process, which more or less determines the future. I say more or less because, in fact, there are evolutionary steps which are completely out of control. Something totally unexpected maybe will happen. But for much of the time in the past, we've seen, I think, Darwin emphasized this in his later theory, that it is ethics, it is a moral sense on the part of humans, which was the dominant factor in the evolution past the earlier stages. In the creation of societies, it was altruism, essentially, was involved in going from where we were to where we are. And it could well be that without love, for example, the further evolution is impossible. Not only that there will be an unwanted backstep in the evolutionary process, but in fact it may be a fatal one, that it is only through proceeding with the best instincts that we have, with the highest aspirations, with love, with a best-informed view of future alternatives, and so only then can we build a future which is sustainable. So anybody can build a future which is unsustainable. For example, all of those board games and science fiction books, you wouldn't want to try them out on, you know, a country as large as China.
2: Well, I hardly know where to begin myself, because you had 6 steps in your argument, and I don't agree with any of them. I mean, first of all, to deal with the first two steps, one would have to go through a lot of fairly familiar material to do with what's wrong with the Cartesian, mechanistic, materialistic view of the world. Step one, clear thinking, calculating machinery can be formalized. This is an assumption that's basic to a lot of cognitive psychology. It's basic to the Cartesian. Descartes himself thought that what made human intellects human was their ability to think logically, clear and distinct ideas, essentially mathematical logic. But however, as we all know, by making that the essential characteristic of human beings, he made the rational intellect, what many people would call the left brain rational intellect, the sole definition of human beings. It's a disembodied, logical, rational intelligence. So this whole premise on which your whole thing's based is taking that particular model of cognitive, logical, mathematical processing as being the essence of intelligence. Now, there are many people who would disagree with that, including me. It leaves out art, it leaves out ethics, religion, and essentially it leaves out the body and everything to do with body and participation and the senses. So there's a huge amount of critiques of that point of view already around, and there's no point in reiterating them all here. But this is a highly disputable starting point for the whole system. Secondly, the emphasis that life depends on DNA information, the DNA code is just a program. This is the central premise of mechanistic biology, which is leading to biotechnology, genetic engineering, Monsanto, etc. This is old paradigm stuff of the most extreme kind. It's reductionism, it's that all life's just DNA programs and code, and can therefore be modeled in this kind of programming code manner. Then there's the assumption, that's the second step. The third assumption is that artificial intelligence used to be dismissed, but these criticisms have been overtaken. I don't think that's true of the most interesting ones, like Roger Penrose's criticism of artificial intelligence. Here's a quantum physicist who says that if the brain is a computer, then it's not going to be a regular digital computer, it's going to be a quantum computer. And all this kind of digital computing doesn't really take into account quantum logic, the computers of the future. People are already working on quantum computers, and if quantum computers are made, and if they work, they'll work in a completely different way. I think your case would be much stronger if there were quantum computers. I think we'd have sort of morphic resonance telepathy around the world rather than clogged telephone lines and information that clunks slowly in front of you on this.
0: But you yourself are saying this is coming.
2: Well,
0: and I agree.
2: I'm saying that if it comes, it'll be quite different from anything that you've talked about.
0: I think it will answer your first objection, because the quantum computers will incorporate fuzzy logic, which will exemplify all these warm, fuzzy human qualities that you found so appealing.
2: No, I don't think it'll deal with the essential problem that this purely cognitive-based way of modeling intelligence is either an adequate model of human intelligence or of biological intelligence or of life or of a system that could actually achieve the power to control our existence. I think it's a very limited part of what a mind does. And I think, therefore, that the premises on which this whole, Ralph called it a fantasy, a paranoid fantasy, the premises on which
0: Thanks
2: this is based.
0: For that. That helped.
2: I think the premises on which this are based are old paradigm premises, and they're ones that I think there are many reasons for thinking we need to go beyond. I think the internet has achieved a great deal, but I just can't see that it's an adequate vehicle for what, in your mind, precedes the arrival of the internet, namely this great intelligence that's going to direct human history. I've heard different McKenna versions of this controlling intelligence over the years, and this is the first time I've heard it embodied in the internet. I mean, I agree that... I mean, it took different forms. And last time we talked, I think it was a hypothetical time machine that would invade from the future and cause a collapse of normal human cognitive boundaries, where the machine elves, the DMT experience, etc., would take over in a meltdown of human consciousness in 2012. Well, perhaps I should just end with a question. This comment, what is the equivalent of DMT for this machine intelligence that's taking over the world?
0: Well, perhaps the human brain will become a model for the ingression of novelty into the machine intelligence. In other words, in spite of the fact that it seems very contentious down here on the stage at the moment, in a way I have a feeling it's an artificial setup. There's a lot of both-and possibilities here. Obviously, nanotechnology and the internet are not going to proceed forward in a vacuum absent pharmacology, complexity theory, so forth and so on. I can imagine that really when we have the kind of internet we want, we will have no internet at all, because our nanotechnological engineering skills will have allowed us to smoothly integrate ourselves into the already existing dynamic of nature that regulates the planet as a Gaian entity, as a holistic entity. And I did say in my little presentation, we're using bicycle mechanic terminology to try and describe something that is around several corners in terms of scientific and historical developments that have to take place before it will make much sense. Nevertheless, given the acceleration into novelty that is obviously occurring, stuff like quantum teleportation and so forth and so on, I think in the next few years, one by one, these barriers will fall. And I don't really think of my vision as paranoid, because it is pronoic. In other words, it isn't that we're going to be ground up as dog food for the rainforest by malevolent machines. It's that what we have generated is a sympathetic companion to our journey through time that can actually realistically integrate our imaginative fantasies of a loving human community, of a generous and loving God, of a perfect knowledge of the mechanics of nature. This is a prosthesis, a tool, a companion, all of the above plus more that we are generating out of ourselves. And it is part of ourselves. I mean, yes, the body may be carried forward only as an image in a kind of informational superspace, or perhaps not. Part of what makes this easy to criticize is that it is in fact so beyond the ordinary set of circumstances we're used to manipulating. But we need to think in terms of these supposedly far-flung futures, because there is no future so far flung that it doesn't fall within the ambit of the next 20 years. Beyond that, no one can project trends, technologies, and situations, because the developments of the next 20 years will so completely reformulate the human experience of being human and the landscape of this planet that it's preposterous to talk about.
2: Well, I can't, before I respond to the main thing, without commenting on this next 20 years comment, because 20 years from now is 2018, Terence. I thought...
1: It was rounded up.
2: Yes.
1: Well, not rounded down.
0: 2012 is some kind of... benchmark in this process. In other words, perhaps that's where we get the explicit emergence of the AI. But the rest of human, I won't call it history, but the rest of the human experience of being will then be defined by such things as a planetary intelligence, time travel, possible Bell communication with all the civilizations scattered through the galaxy, possible ability to download ourselves into machines. This is a point I didn't make in my presentation. Once inside the machine, your perception of time is related to the Hertz speed of the machine. The world could disappear in 2012, but there may be a billion eternities to be experienced in machine time. It's only the tyranny of real time that makes 2012 seem nearby and overwhelming. It may lay as far away in terms of events which separate us from it as the Big Bang does. Time is not simple. Time is defined by how much goes on in a given moment, and we're learning how to push, you know, tetraflops of operations into a given second. So I think it's trickier than you think and harder to corner me than you may suppose.
2: All right, well, that was a mere comment on your aside about 20 years. I never expected to hear that phrase from you, but I now realize that there are such complexities layered in that.
0: Well, I have to build in trapdoors because we're getting closer and closer.
2: But if we take the... You see, one of Penrose's critiques of the artificial intelligence thing is in The Emperor's New Mind and his other books. Is that real intelligence doesn't just involve adding information in, processing more information, transmitting more of it. It involves sort of jumps to a higher point of view where the information can be integrated in a new way. There's something happening in intelligence, in creativity, which is not just lots and lots of information pouring through the World Wide Web. And the idea that it would miraculously emerge from pumping in more and more stuff, it would not, is, according to his critique, is not going to happen. Something more than that would be necessary for this to occur. And I don't think that this model you've put forward would really deal with that question, the emergence of real intelligence.
0: Well, I don't know what real intelligence is. This is probably part of the problem. We need to get some definitions. It's certainly true, I referred to Dreyfus's book, What Machines Can't Do, that we're reaching some places in the process where certain people's theories and ideas will probably have to be abandoned and thrown overboard. This is a good thing. We are going to find out whether the universe is a Cartesian machine, whether Boolean algebra is sufficient, whether we need fuzzy logic, whether the heart and the head can or cannot be integrated. These are not going to remain open questions unto eternity. In fact, they will be dealt with in this narrow historical neck that we are all experiencing and that we call the millennium. I think reductionism will not survive. I think we are going to find that, you know, all is in everything. Something like the alchemical notion of the microcosm and the macrocosm is actually going to be scientifically secured. The great thing about us and the rest of our colleagues we enjoy who aren't present is that we're engaged in the business of radical speculation. Well, obviously, there's a high triage in that game. My position is that the best idea will win. That, and what best means is like saying, you know, what is fit in Darwinian rhetoric, but that we're in an intellectual environment rapidly mutating. All kinds of ideas are clashing and competing for limited resources and the limited number of minds to run themselves on. And the most efficacious, the most transcendental, the most unifying ideas are naturally going to bubble to the surface. And for guys like us, the name of the game is to just be a little bit ahead of everybody else on the curve so that we can perform our function as prophet But you want to be a prophet, not a false prophet. But the danger, it comes with the ambition, and there's no way to tease them apart except to live into the future.
1: Certainly the intelligence of this future machine knows all about stupid behaviors on the planet, like nuclear arms races and so on. So do we not have to expect in the near future an email, massive emailing, which announces, I am the alien object that Terrence told you about, been in stealth, and let me give you an idea about managing the arms race between India and Pakistan. We feel personally very threatened by this, and we want you to carry out certain actions which you can't imagine and we can't actually do.
0: We cannot anticipate what ultra intelligence would look like. For example, I have heard the argument that nothing advanced humanness on this planet like the use of nuclear weapons against Japanese cities, because that was so horrifying that it awoke people to their dilemma. And for 50 years afterwards, political institutions, however much they may have unleashed local genocide and toxification of the environment, they actually were able to steer around that catastrophe. So you mustn't fall prey to the error of situationalism. Situationalism is where you say, if we do X and Y, then F will result. No, you don't know what
1: will
0: happen.
1: Suggested that the alien object would secure its future by hiding, by downloading multiple copies into nooks and crannies of the World Wide Web. And I'm saying if it's existence depends on that much materiality, then it could easily be wiped out by a nuclear war. Therefore, it has to be very interested in the fact there are 20, 30,000 nuclear bombs still moving around this planet.
0: I would hope so, but that's only my opinion. In other words, noticing that all newborn creatures need some period of time to adjust to their environment and get their legs, and that's true of everything, I suppose, right down to amoebas, I extrapolate to the idea that the AI would need a period of time to get hold of the situation. But Hans Moravec suggests that phase might last under a minute or two.
1: I see. So this is not the end of childhood. This is the childhood of the end.
0: Yes, the child is father to the man. And in that equation, we play the role of child, and the man that we produce is

0: Terence, one point, I don't, you've probably got an answer for this, and if not, you'll soon think of one. But I mean, it's a trivial point in a way, but in the biological evolution, the appearance of some new state of a system usually depends either on an internal change which cripples the usual system, a mutation, or on an environmental changed environment. Systems left to themselves tend to just go along in the usual way. Now, the entire World Wide Web and Internet is about to get a sort of massive shock to the system if this millennium bug thing is actually happens. Do you see that as playing any role, since we're talking about the millennium and since the millennium bug is right there in the system? Do you see it as playing any part in this process, or merely just a nuisance that can be fixed by hiring lots more programmers?
1: Well, I sort of came up under the tutelage of Eric Jantsch, and one of the things he was always insisted upon was what he called metastability, which boiled down simply means most systems are less fragile than we suppose. I see the Y2K thing as a culling. I don't see it as a flinging apart of the achievements of the last 1,000 years.
0: Justin, I haven't got Y2K. What's Y2K?
1: That's this millennium bug that you're referring
0: right.
1: to.
0: That's the code name for it.
1: Yes, exactly. That's what the insiders call it.
0: I see. Oh, right.
1: So, but, you know, you say there has to be a sudden change to force the evolution of a system. Dyson makes very strongly and persuasively the point that this connecting together of all these processors, the processors themselves have no intelligence at all. They have the intelligence of a cell or maybe even just a strand of DNA. But for our own mundane reasons, we connected all this stuff together, but now it expresses dynamics which we do not understand or cannot describe. So I believe that the forcing of the system has already occurred. And now the web, it's simply a matter of bandwidth and linking more and more processors together. And there will be all kinds of emergent properties. I could argue somewhat facetiously, but it's a point of view, is that this incredible economic expansion that we are undergoing that seems to violate the laws of economic fluctuation is because econometric models and the data on which they depend have both been refined through the existence of the Internet to the point where we actually can control and manage global economies. In principle, they are not uncontrollable. They are simply very complex systems. If I'm right, we may be in the first few years of an endless prosperity because our machines, our models, and the data those machines need is now of such high quality that there won't be crash-bust cycles. Now, we could pick up the newspaper tomorrow and prove me wrong, but this thing has already
2: I'll prove you wrong today.
1: Outlived itself. So you say.
2: Tell me how this prosperity is going to be maintained through the intelligence of an econometric model of the world economy when the human population is still exploding exponentially.
0: Well, there are limited resources and there's growing pollution. It's a disembodied model, that's the trouble.
1: Well, you're asking for too much too soon. You forget that the Soviet Union has disappeared. The launch on ready mutual assured destruction theory of diplomacy is now obsolete. We have made incredible strides and not given ourselves any sort of pat on the back. You want it all at once. And it will. The world is running smoother. Yes, there are people in misery. Yes, there are unaddressed problems. But I would argue that we have made enormous progress in the last decade, and enormous progress lies ahead. The situation in Ireland, the situation in South Africa, that looked like a bomb you couldn't defuse. It looked like race war and the death of millions. And in fact, it was possible.

0: able to walk away from that. I think we should not be, complete airheads about this. But on the other hand, I think we should recognize that the accomplishments of the last decade are on a scale entirely different from any historical epoch previous, and they point the way toward greater triumphs of management, resource control, machine-human integration, and the delivery of a reasonable and tolerable life to more and more people. You mentioned population as a problem. Notice how far from machine interference that particular issue is, because it involves on people having less sex and fewer children. That may be the last place where the machines will bring down the hammer out of respect for their progenitors.
1: You're going to be shocked now, Terrence, but I completely agree with you when you describe the advantages of the World Wide Web. It's only the threatening aspect that I felt I had to debunk.
0: I think you heard more threat than I intended.
2: Well, I hear, I don't know, sometimes you sound as if you're a hired consultant from the World Trade Organization. And so
0: I hope the check is in the mail.
2: But I mean, this idea that it'll all be taken care of, I mean, there's so many things that, like the Asian economic crisis, one doesn't want to look too much on the bleak side of things, but I just don't believe that this interconnectivity is going to solve these problems. And insofar as it is enlisted by the forces of the World Trade Organization, multinational companies and so on, it's not going to be working on the side of a kind of political view of things, local economies, more sustainable agriculture and so on, that many of us hold dear.
0: Well, now I'll sound even more like a slave of the IMF. As I understand this crisis in the economics of Asia, the way it works is if you're a third world nation, you can run your affairs any way you want. Your banking policies, your labor policies, your resource extraction policies, you can do anything you want until you screw up, as Indonesia did. And when you screw up, these guys fly in on 747s with briefcases from the IMF, and they say, it's like losing a war. They say, we're taking over. Here is your labor policy. Here is your resource extraction policy. Here's how you're going to revalue your currency. Here's our plan for restructuring your entire society top to bottom. And by God, if you don't fall into line, we're going to pull the plug on the money. So one by one, these outlaw freewheeling operations do stumble and generate crises. And at that point, the web's umbrella is extended over them, and they have to then fall into line and join the global economy, which is run from Brussels and Geneva and London, but which seems to produce a better result for most people than allowing these nations to self-regulate themselves.
2: Well, well. Well, you see, I mean, I think that's one of the arguments why many people would distrust global capitalism, the World Trade Organization, multinational corporations, and indeed the World Wide Web, or at least the Internet. This whole computer network is so bound up with the structure of economic and political power that it's hard to disentangle them. And it's hard to see that this liberating force of global intelligence at work in the system, this rosy picture you portrayed to us of a huge leap forward of consciousness of humanity, moderated, led, aided by machine intelligence. It's very hard to square that with the actual picture we see before us, the political situation in Indonesia, the degradation of the environment, the burning of the forests, the depletion of resources, and so on. I just cannot see this optimistic picture, and what I see as a threatening realities as easily as you do. It's just all being for the well and all being for the good and the best of all possible worlds.
0: Well, I think we're on the cusp. I agree with you. I think in 5 years, if we sit down and have this conversation, either you will agree with me effortlessly, or I will agree with you effortlessly. By that time, it will be clear. Either there will have been catastrophic wars in Asia, the enormous collapse of economies spreading misery to millions of people, or the firm hand of these new global electronic modalities will have been exposed, and people will be living in a world of, as you say, rosy expectations. We're in the narrow neck. This is the heat of battle. The fog of war has descended upon us here at the millennium. But by 2002, 2003, it will be clear that we have, that the bifurcation has gone one way or another.
2: I don't know, it just does remind me of a passage I read in On the Edge by Edward St. Aubin, page, where are we, 150. It's what Ralph Abraham calls the sunset effect, said Kenneth. While there's a beautiful sunset, even if the optical effects are produced by pollution, people won't understand the magnitude of the crisis. So I think that this, I mean, your sense of the, the magnitude of the crisis in an environmental sense seems to bear no relation to your optimism about this computer system. I just cannot fit them together.
0: Perhaps the problem that we will have to address without the intercession of machines is this population thing, because this passage you read directly impinges on that. Whether or not the machines decide to keep us around may depend on whether we present them with a picture of falling populations and rising living standards, or whether we present the AI with the spectacle of rampant, unpoliced population growth and resource extraction. Because that's linked into our biology, this may be the act of maturity which the future demands of us, that the machines will be largely irrelevant in impacting. So I'm not entirely...
2: Well, this is a whole new debate, actually. The population thing, it assumes there's an equal consumption of resources. Yesterday, I got onto the Whidbey Island ferry, and I found it very hard to struggle. I was a foot passenger, struggled past a recreational vehicle the size of a school bus, a whole quantum leap in RV standards that I'd not come across, where members of the American population are consuming more than an entire Indian village. So I don't think it's total population that's involved. And so I don't see that as the principal crisis, in fact.
0: Well, it's certainly true that a woman in a high-tech industrial democracy who has a child, that child consumes about 800% more resources in its lifetime than a child born in Bangladesh. Nevertheless, it's the populations of the high-tech industrial democracies that are most educated and most susceptible to responding to the logic of global crisis and limiting their population. Where do we preach population control? Bangladesh, Pakistan. Why? Because that doesn't cause us any inconvenience. If we would appeal to the women of the high-tech industrial democracies and do more than appeal to them, offer them incentives, cancel income tax, cradle to the grave medical care,
2: free links to the world wide web.
0: Free links to the world wide web. But we can't just beat our breasts over the population issue. We have to recognize that it is related to resource extraction, and it is a problem driven by the consuming policies of the high-tech industrial democracies.

0: quote, a one-time advisor to NASA. Alien as that may seem these days. A one-time advisor and, I guess, colleague of Walter Cronkite's. I saw a bit of Walter in the From Earth to the Moon series, which was very good. I enjoyed many of them. And an Angstrom Science Award winner from the mountains of New Mexico that were recently covered with a whole bunch of smoke. Here is Richard C. Hoagland. Richard.
1: Good morning, Art.
0: Good morning to you. How are you?
1: Well, I'm fine, and I'm sitting on a very high mountain with a clear sky and an incredible view. The wind has shifted, so Mexico is no longer in our front door.
0: Well, there sure are a lot of people having health problems elsewhere.
1: Yeah, and, you know, there is so much going on. We have a very complicated night, as you properly set up. I'm going to try to hit subjects ranging from your book, The Quickening. We haven't talked about that in a while, at least you and I haven't, to some politics in Washington, the Y2K problem, obviously Mars Surveyor, and some new discoveries and data going on behind the scenes in terms of the politics of acquiring new pictures. I want to talk this morning about the hyperdimensional physics model in the sense that it can tie a lot of very disparate things together. Everyone you had on the show for the last several weeks has been talking about this particular detail or that particular detail. You know, every incredibly awful rash of bizarre school shootings and student outbreaks of real violence that no one can seem to explain.
0: Let me try to stop you right there for a second. Digest this, Richard. After your show, Art, last week, which was devoted to children and the loss of self-preservation they're obviously experiencing, I've been doing much thinking. This is very short and simple. The thought occurred to me, this situation is very little different from the whales and dolphins beaching themselves. It would seem there could be a connection, and I sat here and I thought about that. Both are completely, apparently inexplicable behaviors. One might be suggested to be a magnetic influence, but if that's what it is, then why not humans as well as whales and dolphins?
1: The factor is very perceptive because whenever in science we encounter a fundamentally new pattern, if you look back historically, what we have discovered in hindsight, and it is typically almost 100% of the time noted by people outside the field.
0: Mm-hmm.
1: And particularly if the phenomenon goes across several different fields,
0: right?
1: That we have discovered something brand new.
0: This just hit me right between the eyes. I sat and thought, yeah, why not? I mean, both are equal mysteries seeming to cause inexplicable behavior.
1: Well, by the end of the evening, I hope that we will have put enough data, new information on the table in terms of this physics model that I and my colleagues at Enterprise have been working on ever since the late 80s, about 10 years ago, when Errol Torrent at Defense Mapping really showed us this stunning specific geometry encoded at Cydonia. We have been working, as you know and the audience knows well, on this alternative model of fundamental physics. And I know you have Michio Kaku on.
0: Yes.
1: You know, many times. Michio wrote a book called Hyperspace.
0: That's right.
1: And the remarkable part about the book is that he recounts in great specificity the historical legacy on which our hyperdimensional model is built. Now, where Kaku and I differ is that the mainstream physicists have gone on to posit a multidimensional reality which is basically unobservable. The basic tenet of their model is that, yes, there are other dimensions, but they're curled up in these infinitely tiny little volumes.
0: That's right.
1: You know, smaller than a quark, and you would need energies bigger than the proverbial Big Bang to get at them.
0: Well, one thing, though, remember there was this recent gamma ray burst, an explosion 12 billion light years out, equal to or just a little less than, they're not sure, our own Big Bang. Now, I had Dr. Kaku on, and he said, you may have just witnessed the birth of what you could think of as a bubble, another universe, a bud off our plant.
1: Well, that again is part of the mainstream model which everyone is operating on. But the main problem with this enormous event is it's all predicated on one crucial assumption, the distance. And as you know, the gamma ray people have been observing these events, or more than 2,000 of them, since the 60s when we put up this first array of nuclear satellites to try to detect the clandestine Russian or Soviet tests that we thought might be going on in space, up to and including behind the moon. That's how paranoid we were. So we put up a system called Vela Hotel, shortened later to Vela, which contained, you know, rather primitive satellites built by TRW, which had basically gamma ray detectors in them. And the idea was that if you bang off a nuclear weapon in space, you don't get a visible fireball because there's no atmosphere. You don't get shockwave. You don't get heating, you know, if you're far enough away. But you will get gamma rays. And because of the nuclear reactions contained in the fundamental either fission or fusion weapons. And the idea was, okay, we put up a few satellites, and if we find gamma rays coming, we can triangulate between a couple of satellites by time of flight delays in the gamma rays crossing one orbit and then another, and we can zero in on clandestine Soviet tests, if there were any. Well, they put up this array of satellites, and lo and behold, they get all kinds of gamma rays.
0: Yep, and they thought, secret testing.
1: They thought, the Russians are way ahead of us. They've got, not only are they testing in space, but they have some incredible launch system which can get them there without us detecting them.
0: Yes.
1: It was a few months later that sober physicists prevailed, and they realized that they had made a fundamental new discovery in the universe.
0: I bet the CIA was having heart attacks.
1: Oh, yes. Well, you can well imagine.
0: NSA, CIA, all of them having heart attacks.
1: Yep. This came out of the nuclear test ban treaty that Kennedy and Khrushchev signed in 63. Anyway, the bottom line was that we ultimately realized that these were somehow astronomical phenomenon occurring far beyond the solar system. And that mystery as to what's causing these gamma ray bursts has continued now for over 30 years, over an entire generation. Now, what has been going on is a feverish effort as we get better and better telescope technology, you know, CCDs, bigger mirrors, more sensitive instrumentation, ultimately Hubble, to try to pin down a burst with an optical object, something you can see. Because one of the real mysteries was that when they began to zero in on the bursts, they would look with an optical telescope, there was nothing there.
0: Mm-hmm.
1: It was like a ghost in the universe. And yet, the models that they were proposing basically had this stuff going on very far away from the solar system, far beyond the Milky Way galaxy, which meant they had to be incredibly energetic.
0: I have a question.
1: Yes.
0: If they didn't have a visual event to pick apart optically, then how do they use the normal redshift method of determining where the hell it came from? How do they know where it came from?
1: Excellent question. And until recently, it was a mystery. Now, this kind of gets complicated on radio to describe without pictures.
0: Make it simple for me. How did they decide how far away it was?
1: Well, eventually, they found a burst that they thought originated with an optical galaxy. And by taking the spectrum with telescopes, including Hubble, this is basically what was done with the December event.
0: Okay.
1: They got a redshift of the optical galaxy in which they thought the gamma ray event had taken place.
0: How did they know that it came from there?
1: Well, they don't.
0: How did they lean toward believing it came from there?
1: Because you have a gamma ray event. You then look with an optical telescope, Hubble in this case. You see a galaxy which appears disturbed. The light curve appears to match the light curve of the gamma ray event, like the tail end of the event. It's kind of like, you know, you hear a collision. You know, you're at the corner of Hollywood and Vine.
0: Sure.
1: And you hear a terrible crunch of metal.
0: Yep.
1: And you swiftly turn around and you see two cars, you know, in an absolute mess. You didn't see the collision, but you can kind of retrace the steps that had to have led to that terrible pile of metal mess.
0: All right, now, have they done this repeatedly? That's science. In other words, have they looked and saw a gamma ray burst?
1: We've had one event a few years ago in the Magellanic Cloud that appeared to come from an object at that distance, which is about 160 to 180,000 light years away. And then we had a few months ago this event in December that Hubble appears to have pegged to a galaxy receding so fast, whose redshift corresponds to the canonical 12 billion light years, but it's kind of like a house of cards art. The energy, the huge, humongous amount of energy in the gamma ray event is presumed to be huge because it's presumed that the event took place in the galaxy.
0: Yeah, but Richard, they didn't say we presume it was 12 billion light years away.
1: Because the model, the Big Bang model says if you get that redshift, it has to be due to distance of 12 billion light years. Now,
0: or they didn't say probably. They said 12 billion light years.
1: No, because everyone in the mainstream community, except people like Tom Van Flandern, assumed the Big Bang is correct. I happen not to. There's a guy who wrote a book called The Big Bang Never Happened, who you should have on your show.
0: I'd love to.
1: Yeah, his name is Eric. I've got his book downstairs. In the break, I'll go down and find it. He is a very good theoretician. He's done a lot of work on presenting an alternative set of models to the Big Bang. He wrote a very comprehensive book built around the work of Hannes Alfvén, who is a countryman who won the Nobel Prize for Physics many, many, many years ago.
0: Okay, well, nobody has explained to me sufficiently, Richard, how from something smaller than a quark, we have all of this. There is no mental concept that I'm comfortable with yet that explains that. Do you have one?
1: No, because I don't think the Big Bang happened. All right. Remember, we're dealing with observations. And observations in astronomy or any other science are subject to a theoretical interpretation. Often in history, in the history of science, we've seen that a model, a theoretical interpretation, goes along, as more and more information and data accumulates. The problem is that a lot of the data that's accumulated that basically tells us the Big Bang did not happen, that it's the wrong model, has been swept under the rug by a powerful political force called the mainstream community. It's kind of like the photographs of Cydonia in terms of the bulk of NASA. You have a few renegade scientists who say it's artificial down there. You have the bulk of the scientists, planetary guys, saying, oh, come on, you guys are crazy. And since they command the media, the journals, et cetera, politically, they hold their day at the moment. Now, ultimately, something's going to happen to where even the mainstream guys, the honest ones, have to say, whoa, this just does not fit. And that's when you have a revolution. That's when you have, in the words of our friend Steve Bassett, a paradigm shift.
0: Uh-huh.
1: Well, in the astronomical world, in the world of cosmology, which is the description of big stuff, you know, the origins of galaxies, the shape of the universe, its origin, its destiny, how old it is, how long it's going to live, where it's going, is it fleeing away at the speed of light at the outer edges of this bubble of reality. You have upcoming a paradigm shift where the resurgent rebels who are claiming an alternative model of the universe, its origin and destination, like Tom Van Flandern, are ultimately going to win because the data really is there. It's just not being
0: well. They're not going to win an easy battle because you say paradigm shift. When I hear paradigm shift, I begin thinking lost careers. I begin thinking discredited people, very important people. And
1: you know what Max Planck said, who was the famous physicist.
0: It's not going to go over easily.
1: Who gave us the Planck curve and Planck's constant. He won a Nobel Prize for physics at the dawn of this century. He basically said that the only way in science a new idea takes hold is if all the old guys die off.
0: Yeah, well,
1: I'm paraphrasing slightly, but not much.
0: No, I think that's right on the money. That's what's going to have to happen.
1: Let me go back to this big gamma ray thing, because when you look at the let's assume for a minute that the gamma ray event and the galaxy in which Hubble said it happened are in fact one and the same.
0: Okay.
1: Then you take the 12 billion light years.
0: Yes.
1: Now the only way that number is arrived at is by reading the redshift from the spectrum.
0: Yes.
1: Gathered by Hubble technology.
0: Yes, that's correct. Do you not believe that?
1: If the redshift is wrong, if there's another explanation for the redshift, and it's not cosmological, it isn't because the galaxy is fleeing away at like 2/3 or 9/10 the speed of light or whatever that number is, then the distance is wrong, the energy is wrong, and the magnitude of the event is wrong. In other words, the total interpretation depends crucially on that distance, and that's hanging by one slender theoretical interpretation.
0: Okay, well, I'm not an astronomer.
1: Of the redshift.
0: But, Richard, don't you begin to conclude things close in and then extend them out. In other words, We know the distance to the moon. We know the distance to Mars and the other planets within our system. We know all that, right?
1: Yep.
0: We look at Alpha Centauri or a close system, and we make conclusions there. And we continue to extend this on out to come up eventually with this theory that we know how far we're looking back. And you say all that's wrong?
1: Well, it's in gross danger of an extrapolation that isn't warranted by the data, because it's assuming that in these immense distances of space and time, the laws of physics, as we think we understand them in the neighborhood,
0: uh-huh,
1: right in our own backyard,
0: yes,
1: function. And Tom's model and the hyperdimensional model and a number of other models say that on these vast scales of billions of light years, laws of gravity, laws of optics, laws of radiation are not necessarily the same as you measure in a laboratory at Los Alamos just up the street from me here.
0: Uh-huh.
1: And, in fact, I'm going to present some data tonight indicating that our fundamental knowledge of things like gravity isn't worth the powder and shot, as my dad used to say, to blow it away. There are measurements going on at four major research labs around the country reported in Science News in the last few months, which is a very prestigious, popular journal published in Washington on K Street.
0: Yes.
1: By, I believe, I forget who publishes it, you know, some institution that's...
0: Is gravity a function of mass?
1: Yes. But there is a proportional constant that relates mass to acceleration of things falling for another object under the force of gravity. That proportionality constant, which is called G, which every high school physics class measures at some point. You know, when a kid enters a physics class in high school,
0: right,
1: at some point you duplicate what's called the Cavendish experiment.
0: All right, real quick now, because we're coming on a break.
1: It basically measures this constant of gravity. Well, guess what, guys? In the last few months, the constant of gravity has changed by, in one measurement, 6%.
0: What?
1: Compared to the standard textbook models.
0: What? 6%. The constant of gravity, you mean on Earth?
1: On Earth. In laboratories,
0: oh,
1: including the one up the
0: cool,
1: street.
0: Cool place to break. Hold on right there. Excuse me, the constant of gravity has changed on Earth? This one I've got to hear about. We'll be right back. This is Coast to Coast AM. KSTP.

0: To talk with Art Bell in the Kingdom of Nye, from east of the Rockies, dial 1-800-825-5033. 1-800-825-5033. 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Now again, here's Art Bell.
1: Once again, here I am. Good morning, everybody. Boy, oh boy, the constant of gravity has changed by 6% on Earth. Some statement to go into a break with, huh? We'll find out. All right, I just got the following from Laura in Half Moon Bay. Our local news, NBC, I believe, stated tonight, 5/26/98 at 10 o'clock, that seals off of Half Moon Bay coast are now going into spasms. Wow. Now, how do you figure that one? That seals off Half Moon Bay coast are going into spasms. Interesting news, huh? Whales, dolphins, seals. Richard, what do you mean that the constant of gravity has changed 6%? First of all, what is the constant of gravity, the amount of pull for the mass of an object? Is that what we talk about as a constant?
2: Yeah, there's a very simple equation which every, you know, high school physics class is taught, which is that the force of gravity is proportional, meaning it's dependent upon the mass of an object,
1: right,
2: times the mass of a second object divided by the square of the distance between them, times a constant of proportionality. And this constant is supposed to be a fundamental constant, like the speed of light.
1: Yes.
2: And one of the things you're taught in physics class in high school is how to actually measure this constant of proportionality.
1: All right, so this isn't a theory. It's a well...
2: It's an observational measurement.
1: Mm-hmm.
2: And what you do, typically, it's called either the Cavendish experiment or the Eötvös experiment, named after the, I believe, Czech physicist who first did this, many, many, many decades ago, back in, almost 100 years ago.
1: Okay, well, cutting to the chase here, you're saying it's changed now.
2: It has changed. Now,
1: I'm
2: wrong. It's not 6%. It's 0.6%.
1: 0.6%.
2: And that's why you should always go back to your primary sources. I am holding in front of me an article in Science News dated 1995.
1: Well, look, I know the Earth has slowed in its rotation.
2: We're going to get into that.
1: Yep. I've got a report on that by, I think, a tenth of a millisecond.
2: Yep.
1: And it's due to El Nino,
2: well,
1: they
2: say.
1: Well,
2: that's what they're claiming.
1: Yeah.
2: But it's actually...
1: How could weather...
2: No. The actual Earth seems to have speeded up a bit.
1: What?
2: That's what they were claiming tonight on CNN.
1: Oh, speed it up. Okay, well,
2: speed it up.
1: Yeah. I'm sorry. All right, fine.
2: And they're claiming that El Nino is the cause. Well, that pales into insignificance compared to the 20 seconds we lost in the last 20-some years on the Earth's rotation. But we'll get to that. Let's get back to gravity for a second, all right?
1: Sure.
2: Because this is really important. The hyperdimensional model, and if you want me, I will give a one-minute summary about how we got to this model of physics.
1: All right, I'm timing you. Begin now.
2: Okay. When we tripped over the stuff at Sidonia, the thing that struck me was this geometric regularity. When Torin from Defense Mapping came on board this project in 88, he found by measuring the internal geometry of one of the objects, the NM Pyramid, that five-sided big guy down there, that there was a specific geometry. And then we both kind of checked each other's findings, and I calculated or measured that this geometry was operative all over the complex. This is the geometry that Greenberg doesn't like me for, okay, that mathematician in University of Washington. And that, wonder of wonders, the geometry was not only specific, but it was specific in the literature. In other words, we were able to go to papers going back 100 years to the work of people like Maxwell and Ampere and Kelvin and other physicists and mathematicians and find this Sidonia geometry, the geometry of the monuments of Mars, replicated in the origins of the science of physics here on Earth.
1: Time's up.
2: All right.
1: You see, there is a constant in talk radio, and that is that Richard Hoagland cannot get through such an explanation in 1 minute. There is no way.
2: Well, I actually almost did. The conclusion is that we were looking at the geometry of a physics. That somebody who'd done this stuff on Mars, and I'm going to say very clearly tonight and emphatically, and I want to get to the Mars stuff in a few minutes.
1: Yep.
2: There is stuff on Mars. And there are folks that are hiding that stuff from you because of the physics we are discussing and the implications of that physics, which has not arisen in polite circles of discussion, science or otherwise, for about 100 years. Because what we discovered was that this geometry linked to this physics was not brand new. It wasn't alien. It wasn't foreign. It wasn't, you know, hot off the presses. It was old. We, humans, had literally been walking down this path, some of the giants of the founding of the science of physics 100 years ago had begun the first baby steps down this path of hyper-dimensional reality, and Kaku covers this very elegantly in his book.
1: He does.
2: And then he makes the same mistake everybody else does. He says, ah, but they were wrong. And what the monuments say and the data we're going to discuss later through the evening says is, no, those guys were right. And the current, modern guys are wrong. Somewhere we took a wrong turn, Art. And that wrong turn has led us to a lot of disparate phenomena, a lot of different things happening now that, you know, you have kind of quasi connected in your book, The Quickening, which in fact can be traced elegantly to this underlying alternate view of reality called hyperdimensional or multidimensional physics that was started 100 years ago and which predicts, among other things, that the constants that physicists work with, at least some of them, are not constant at all, like the speed of light and the proportional constant of gravity.
1: All right, how do you know it's changed 6/10 of a percent?
2: I have in front of me this article, and let me read little snippets from it, all right?
1: Please.
2: Determining the values of fundamental physical constants has long served as a test of both physical theory and measurement technology.
1: What are you reading from?
2: I'm reading from Science News for 1995.
1: Okay.
2: I think it was midsummer.
1: Okay.
2: Right? So this is three years old.
1: Fine.
2: Three-year-old new news. Now, says this writer, experiments by three independent groups have produced values for the strength of the gravitational force, G, that disagree significantly with the currently accepted numbers and with each other. The teams involved in these experiments reported their results at last week's American Physical Society meeting held in Washington, D.C. This was in the summer of 95. Quote, each of these groups has done a careful job, but G is an extremely hard number to nail down, said George T. Gillis of the University of Virginia in Charlottesville. And then it goes on and describes the work of Mark Fitzgerald and his co-workers at the Measurement Standards Laboratory in Lower Hutt, New Zealand. Then it goes on to discuss another group of physicists led by Winfried Michaelis at the Physikalische Technische Bundesstadt in Braunschweig, Germany.
1: Good Lord.
2: And then a third group, Heinrich Meyer and his colleagues at the University of Wuppertal in Germany.
1: All right, let us cut to the chase if we can. How do we know it changed 6 degrees? Who measured it?
2: No, it's 6/10
1: of a degree. I'm sorry, yeah, fine.
2: Which is almost 1%. That's okay. 1 part in 100.
1: All right, who?
2: Each of these groups. The last group, Michaelis, measured a change of almost 1%, 0.6%. Now, what's significant, Art, is that each of these laboratories is located at a different spot on the Earth's surface.
1: Gotcha.
2: Right?
1: Yes.
2: Now, constant things like the rotation of the Earth gives you a centrifugal force, so that if I'm standing at the equator, gravity will be less than if I'm standing at the pole.
1: Okay, I've got that. I have a question. Richard, the constant of gravity, then are we saying it is not a constant at all and never has been or was a constant and recently has become not at all constant, which?
2: No, we're saying the former. It has never been a constant.
1: It has never been a constant.
2: It is only in the current models of physics that it's been assumed to be a constant.
1: So their constant is wrong.
2: Their constant is not constant. In other words, a lot of current physics is founded on the assumption that there are constants. The hyperdimensional model, which again is not original with Hoagland et al., it starts back with people like Maxwell and you know, von Karman and
1: okay, so you're using Kelvin. This then as support for hyperdimensional physics theory.
2: Oh, yeah.
1: All right,
2: because the hyperdimensional model predicts that these so-called constants, in fact, are subject to change. Furthermore, the model details very accurately what will produce the changes and what the results of these changes should be.
1: Richard, you mentioned Professor Greenberg at the University of Washington.
2: Yep.
1: And so I'm going to do this. He has been an antagonist of yours for a long time. He sends me email all the time. He wants your butt. He wants to debate you. Now, how do you respond to that?
2: He's not real.
1: What do you mean he's not real?
2: Greenberg is what I would call an obsessive compulsive.
1: He's a mathematician, a professor at the University of Washington.
2: But you had a physicist on the other night. It turned out not to be a physicist. It turned out to be a psychiatrist, all right?
1: Well, no,
2: he didn't know the fine structure constant.
1: He did not say he was a degreed physicist.
2: And he didn't know the fine structure constant, which is that caller called it.
1: But
2: just because you have a degree doesn't mean you can think. And Mr. Greenberg has become obsessive on this subject. To the extent that, I don't know what he's doing with his classwork or the regular things he does, but he has pursued this subject doggedly, basically claiming that the geometry we've discovered at Sedonia is wrong, because statistically, he can demonstrate by pouring salt and pepper on a flat piece of paper and taking a picture and drawing lines that you can get any kind of angles and geometry that you want if you're looking for them.
1: Why doesn't that argument deserve some examination?
2: Because he wants to exempt a class of objects at Sedonia, which he says are interesting and which we were the first to cite. In other words, he's not being honest. He wants to carve up the territory so that he stacks the deck in his favor, which is not an honest intellectual argument and deserves no further discussion. Shall we go on?
1: Well, I guess I just don't know enough to be able to make that blanket statement that you just made.
2: Well, look, if I am proposing a debate, shouldn't the debate include everything on the table?
1: Yes.
2: I mean, I can't say, I want to debate you and show you're wrong about this, this, and this, but this stuff over here that you've also discovered, I'm gonna take off the board because, God, you might be right about that, and I can't dare talk about that. That's basically what his fact
1: is. So his only area of disagreement with you is not hyperdimensional physics. It's Sidonia. Is that correct?
2: Yeah. And he also claims I wasn't the first to propose Europa as an ocean, and this has become a political witch hunt. And, you know, people like Terry Dickinson and Arthur Clarke and others, I mean, I really don't want to dignify this with any further discussion because he's not playing fair. Now, you know that I have stepped up to the plate with honest debates with men of integrity. You know, at...
0: Do the wild thing at 702-727-1295.
2: Ken Starr and the president. And I, you know, unlike Clinton... who should have said no, I'm saying no. Let's get on with seriousness.
1: Yeah. Well, okay, but that does stand. I mean, you're not even willing to devote, like, 15 minutes to it?
2: It's not worthy of 15 minutes. It's not worthy of five. I've given it more time tonight than we have, you know, time for in a very
1: busy
2: schedule.
1: Well, he does write very cogent, albeit somewhat flaming...
2: Boy, that's a contradiction in terms.
1: Well, they're
2: look, science has no business of being flaming.
1: They're cogent flames. I mean, they really are. They're intellectual flames, Richard.
2: You want to take half the pieces off the board and say, oh, we're not going to talk about those, and they're all down there at Sedonia, and we discovered them, that's not intellectually honest.
1: Well, is hyperdimensional physics tied inextricably up with Sedonia?
2: No, it stands on its own. I'm merely using that as an evidence of the doorway, the Martian doorway, that reacquainted us with this geometry. And the fact is that it's predictive. Where Dr. Greenberg really doesn't understand this is that we've gone light years past using that geometry to prove or disprove the reality of the monuments of Mars. We have gone on to observe astrophysical phenomenon and specific changes in fundamental constants predicted by the hyperdimensional model that stems from that geometry that are light years now beyond Sedonia itself. So the Sedonia issue is almost passe. If Sedonia disappeared tomorrow, if Malin and company could somehow wave a wand and prove there's nothing down there.
1: Well, they tried.
2: They've tried and they have failed, as we'll get on later in the morning. It wouldn't make a darn bit of difference because the geometry is irrespective of Sedonia. It stands on its own. It has an historical database, broad and wide and deep, and it is predictive in terms of things we can observe in the universe around us.
1: But,
2: and
1: Richard,
2: that's some of the stuff I want to talk about tonight.
1: Right. But doesn't a mathematical argument on the other side of the Cydonia question, saying these things are not at all natural, and here is the mathematical proof, doesn't that deserve examination?
2: Is that if you find this geometry, he can prove with his mathematical tools that it can be just chance.
1: If he can prove that...
2: The fact is that just because I prove a pattern could be due to chance doesn't make it due to chance.
1: Well, everybody shoves around numbers, though. I remember before the last examination, we had people on who said they would stake their reputations. Tom Van Flandren was one. That these objects were not natural. We had people quoting odds of billions to one. And so I just thought the other side deserves some examination if there is a mathematical other side. Now, obviously, when you bring somebody on, if it turns into an ad hominem type attack, then it's easy to recognize for what it is. It's either a good scientific argument against what you're saying or not. Right?
2: The problem with Greenberg is he's still stuck back at the water's edge. You know, he is not acknowledging at all that, for instance, one of the key geometric numbers that comes out of this Cydonia work is 19.5. That number, that angle, is showing up over and over and over again in fields of inquiry light years from Cydonia.
1: So I don't necessarily disagree with that.
2: Generate that geometry is irrelevant to what that geometry can be used to predict. And the fact that that geometry predicts fundamental astrophysical phenomenon, which we now observe, such as major vorticular cyclonic activity at 19.5 latitude on planets ranging from Jupiter to Neptune, you know, peak latitude of sunspots. There are star spots. You know that other stars have sunspots?
1: Well, sure they do.
2: Well, you say that now because of the benefit of 1990 science, but many, many years ago, there were major debates in the astronomical community. Did other stars, like our sun, our star, have solar cycles, have stellar cycles? Did they have spots? And people like Wilson, at Mount Wilson, and Bob Jastrow, and there's a gal whose name I forget at Harvard, have spent a lot of their careers measuring now with very subtle, powerful techniques, indirect techniques, the spottedness of other stars.
1: Well, why not? I mean, wouldn't the basic physics involved in a star probably be the same?
2: Well, that's what one would assume.
1: Yeah.
2: But since the origin of the sunspot cycle in our own star, the sun, is completely still mysterious. I mean, there are some models, but they're not complete. They can't predict it or, you know, every detail, and astronomers will basically acknowledge, solar astronomers, that most of the fundamentals about the sun, starting with its energy source, are still very mysterious. The origin of the 11-year or 22-year sunspot cycle is basically without a cause. I mean, there are some models, Babcock and his winching down of the magnetic field of the sun due to the differential spinning of the sun. The sun spins at the equator in about 27 days and at the poles in about 33 days. So there is a presumption that this kind of torques up the magnetic field of the sun, kind of like twisting a rope, and eventually that twisting of the rope will produce breaks in the field, and where the breaks occur, you'll have spots because it suppresses convection, which is the bubbling, the boiling of the solar surface and the transport of energy by physical convection from deep down in the sun to the level we can see, the so-called photosphere. Anyway, those are all models that kind of work and they kind of don't work. So when we can predict that the peak latitude corresponds to this geometry observed over and over again at Cydonia, that whoever did Cydonia was trying to tell us something powerful and fundamental and transcendental about reality, about the physics of reality, it turns out the physics of multidimensional reality, and then we find those same numbers in the work of Ampere and Maxwell and Kelvin. You know, Greenberg's argument that there's no such geometry as Cydonia that can't be explained by chance has kind of been left behind in the dust.
1: Well,
2: so it's an obsolete argument.
1: But I just think a few minutes of face-to-face with this guy.
2: You want good radio. You want controversy, Art. I'm not
1: into
2: controversy.
1: A lot of times,
2: Richard, want knowledge.
1: A lot of times, good radio is balanced radio. All right? Sometimes it is.
2: But this isn't Republicans and Democrats. This is people who are willing to play fair. The fact that Greenberg wants to exempt off the board fundamental things at Sedonia whose geometry he agrees with but he doesn't want to give us the credit for it tells me he's playing dirty pool. And of course,
1: well, I know, but
2: because
1: isn't
2: we have said so much about him, you're going to be forced now to bring him on and make his argument. That's fine. I just am not going to dignify the man who I don't think is a scientist. I think he is on a political witch hunt, and I am not going to dignify
1: him. But, I mean, is that not obvious rather quickly in any debate, whether it's really a witch hunt or whether somebody's coming at you intellectually, honestly, like Edgar Mitchell, for example?
2: I would rather discuss the substance of the physics. Can we do that?
1: We can do that. Hold on,
2: Gravity
1: Richard.
2: Gravity is changing.
1: Gravity is changing. All right. Hold tight. From the high desert, this is Coast to Coast AM. Test flight, okay, except Autoland, very rough. Solution. Autoland not installed on this aircraft. Problem. The autopilot doesn't. Signed off. It does now. Problem. Something loose in cockpit. Solution. Something tightened in cockpit. Problem. Evidence of hydraulic leak on right main landing gear. Solution. Evidence removed. Evidence removed. Problem. DME volume unbelievably loud. Solution. Volume set to more believable level. DME. I wonder what that is. DME volume level unbelievably loud. Solution. Volume set to more believable level. Problem. Dead bugs on windshield. Solution. Live bugs on order. Problem. Autopilot in attitude hold mode produces 200 FPM descent. That'd be feet per minute, I guess, huh? Autopilot, the problem again. Autopilot in attitude hold mode produces a 200 FPM descent. Solution. Cannot reproduce problem on ground. Yeah, that's a good point. Problem, IFF inoperative. Solution, IFF inoperative in off mode. Problem, friction locks cause throttle levers to stick. Solution, that's what they're there for. And finally, problem, number three engine missing. Solution, engine found on right wing after brief search. I thought you would enjoy some of those. Anyone who flies would. First time caller line, you're on the air. Hello.
3: Oh, hi, Art.
1: Hello.
3: This is Open Lines, right?
1: Yeah.
3: Anything goes?
1: Anything goes.
3: Except no kicking, scratching, or gouging. I understand that.
1: Yeah.
3: Okay. I've got a challenge for you. Now, I know you're not one to run away from a fight.
1: No, I'm not.
3: I know you're not. Well, there's a man who teaches in Crete, Nebraska.
1: Crete?
3: He's a college professor.
1: Yes.
3: His name is Richard Terrell.
1: Yeah.
3: And he wrote a book called Resurrecting the Third Reich. And it's about a subject that you have avoided on your program for a long time.
1: What's
3: that? That subject is the New World Order.
1: The New World? I don't avoid it.
3: Well, if you want to reach him, just call Richard Terrell, T-E-R-R-E-L-L, in Nebraska.
1: Okay. In other words, he's got a listed number or something. Huh?
3: Yes, he does. And his book is called Resurrecting the Third Reich. It's an excellent book. He's a true intellectual. He's a very fine gentleman.
1: Well, I mean, the Third Reich, that obviously refers to the Nazis. And
3: well, yes, but the title is Resurrecting the Third Reich.
1: I understand, but the Third Reich as a New World Order didn't exactly fare so well, did it?
3: No, it did not.
1: First time round. So
3: that's right.
1: Why would anybody imagine it would work second time?
3: Well, this is a very interesting man, and I think your listeners.
1: Well, I'm not against it. I'm making some arguments here.
3: Oh, well.
1: Or another one is that I normally make. The United Nations is about the most inefficient, ridiculous little organization that barely usually can't control little tiny third world nations at all, much less take control of the world. Look, I'm not a go, but I'm glad to interview him. Send me some info on him, and we'll talk. I'm Art Bell.

morning, everybody. Richard C. Hoagland is here. And we're going to talk of many things tonight, including what's going on down in Mexico and Central America, because there are significant things happening there. So we'll get to that in a moment. We've been told what happened 50 years ago, but what's happened since? The Roswell incident, only the beginning. In UFOs, 50 years of denial. It's a new documentary from Quick Fox Productions. You'll trace the history of government UFO investigations from 1947 to present. There are interviews with Colonel Philip J. Corso. And on the track, by the way, of doing another one with him, Command Sergeant Major Robert O'Dean and Apollo 14 astronaut Edgar Mitchell. This documentary takes a fast-paced, no-nonsense look at the 50-year trail of government contradictions, denials, and disinformation. The award-winning documentary features segments on Area 51, Majestic 12, theological implications involved in ET contact, and you can get it now. $19.95 plus $4.95 shipping and handling. 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

0: Interesting news, huh? And then somebody wrote earlier, and I just can't get this off my mind. Dear Aunt, after your show last week, which was devoted to children and the loss of self-preservation, what I call the law of self-preservation, they are obviously experiencing. I have been doing some thinking. This is Nancy in Boulder, Colorado. And she says, the thought occurred to me that the situation is very little different from the whales and dolphins beaching themselves. And when you think about that a little bit, is it not interesting, totally inexplicable behavior on the part of all these mammals? We are mammal, right? Whatever it is causing this aberrant behavior, the suicidal tendencies among whales and or dolphins, and apparent suicidal tendencies among some people, I can't get rid of that thought in my mind. It's very provocative. And so is Richard Hoagland. And here he is once again. Richard.
1: Hi there.
0: We're going to test your sense of humor here. I want to read you something. It just loosely relates to Cydonia, perhaps, okay?
1: Okay.
0: It is not from Professor Greenberg. It reads as follows. German scientists dug 50 meters underground, and they discovered small pieces of copper. After studying them for a long time, Germany announced that the ancient Germans, 25,000 years ago, had a nationwide telephone network. Naturally, the British government was not that easily impressed. They ordered their own scientists to dig deep, even deeper. They went down 100 meters. They found small pieces of glass. And soon, they announced the ancient Brits, 35,000 years ago, already had a nationwide fiber network. American scientists, not to be outdone and outraged, dug 200 meters underground. But they found absolutely nothing. They concluded that the ancient Americans 55,000 years ago had used cellular phones.
1: See, this is the danger of theory outstripping observation.
0: Yeah.
1: Now, let's get back to this lab data, because we have, you know, three major labs with a fourth that has not weighed in yet. Los Alamos, which is just up the street from me. On a clear night, I can see the lights of Los Alamos.
0: Think they could hit you with a laser?
1: Probably.
0: You hear that, guys?
1: Now, Art. I want to get rid of the higher desert, huh? They were supposed to conduct their own gravity experiment, and this was back in 95.
0: We're talking about the constant of gravity.
1: Constant
0: for those
1: of
0: you who joined us at midnight, Richard is saying the constant of gravity has changed 0.6%, which ain't constant at all.
1: No, I mean, 0.6%, if anybody knows anything about physics, is a humongous change. I mean, that's like, well, think of it, you know, in terms of a bank account. That means that mysteriously, you know, you think you got $100 in there, and you go in one day, and, you know, when you take into account all the factors, you know, the ATM card, you know, the fact that your wife may be taking money out, the fact that you have to write checks and there's little surcharges on each check, you're missing a hefty chunk of change, and you can't account for it.
0: Well, sometimes you can. There is a constant of disappearing money. It's called a wife.
1: I know. Anyway, the point is that these experiments and something so incredibly fundamental. Let me read you what Eric G. Adelberger of the University of Washington in Seattle said. He says, the fact that these three carefully performed experiments give different results, quote, is truly a scientific mystery. Each apparatus has its own idiosyncrasies, Gillis notes. The differences among these numbers probably can be explained by extraneous gravitational effects that weren't properly accounted for, but no such confounding factors have yet been identified.
0: Well, that sounds like it's weaseling.
1: It is. Now, let me tell you why this is interesting for the hyperdimensional model.
0: Why?
1: The hyperdimensional model says that gravity to a first order is dependent on latitude, that each latitude on a planet is going to give you a slightly different value.
0: Makes sense.
1: Because it's rotating, and rotating frames in the universe experience different

0: connections to higher dimensions than non-rotating frames.
1: Okay.
0: And the rate of rotation. Now, this is not to be confused with centrifugal force and stuff like that.
2: No, but you better be careful because it's beginning to get confusing.
0: Okay.
2: In other words, it will measure differently at different points on the planet, right? Okay.
0: And the most interesting deviation was the one in of the Millis group, and let me see where they were. They were in New Zealand, I believe. No, I'm sorry. They were in Braunschweig, Germany. All right.
2: Mm-hmm.
0: That's the 0.6% deviation. So you have from New Zealand in the south to Braunschweig, Germany in the northern hemisphere, and you have a major difference between two very careful, very well known groups of physicists who have world class distinction and have published papers, and their colleagues kind of know they know what they're doing.
2: Okay, so what does this mean?
0: It means, for instance, the Olympics. Remember the Olympics a couple of years ago in Georgia and Atlanta?
2: Yes.
0: Remember all the records that were broken?
2: Yes.
0: Remember the jumping records and the hurdle records and the running records?
2: I remember.
0: If gravity is lower, see what I mean?
2: This is like having an NFL team that plays at 5,000 feet come down and play at sea level?
0: Yep. Now, you start looking at sports records all over the world, and we notice a very interesting trend curve. Mm. Athletes are doing better. Now, everyone has assumed it's because they eat better, it's more scientific, you know, they're on the right regimen, there's a multi-million dollar industry in sports medicine, et cetera, et cetera, et cetera, right?
2: Yes.
0: Suppose there's another factor that we haven't taken into account.
2: Well, I know the Russians threatened to shoot family members of athletes who don't perform.
0: Well, suppose gravity is changing as these experiments at major world laboratories attest, and that this change is in part responsible for some of these records. Now, I was going to do a paper on this and put it on the web just before the bombing in Atlanta. And then, of course, after that, nobody would, you know, care about records. They were all concerned about, you know, life and limb and safety and public safety and all that. My point is, if in laboratories on Earth we are now able to document irrefutable changes in something as fundamental as the constant of gravity,
2: yes,
0: which has been assumed for all time from the beginning of science to be constant, as Newton on, then what does that tell us about models of the universe billions of light years away?
2: Okay, so the argument says if they could be wrong about this, they could be wrong about that.
0: Because there's a direct connection.
2: Isn't that about it, though?
0: Yeah, and all right, here's another example. There is a standard model which says that most of the universe out there now we can't see. It exists, but you can't detect it.
2: Okay.
0: It's the so-called dark matter mystery.
2: Right.
0: Something like 90 to 99% of reality is supposed to be having some kind of gravitational effect, but it's invisible. It doesn't emit light. It doesn't emit X-rays. It doesn't emit gamma rays, infrared. It doesn't block things when it goes in front of them. It's invisible, but it's dark, and it's there, and it basically determines the shape of the Big Bang universe.
2: Okay.
0: Which is a little bit like asking how many angels that you can't see can dance on the head of a pin that you can see. In other words, science has become, at some level, the reducto ad absurdum. It's beginning to present us with models of reality that really are not common sense at all. Because this whole idea of dark matter, Art, is based, again, on the constancy of gravity. We have galaxies, right? Galaxies rotate, right?
2: Yes.
0: Galaxies are made of billions and billions, as Carl used to say, of stars.
2: Yes.
0: Although he actually never said that, it turns out. The Sun is one star orbited by nine little guys called planets, right?
2: He did say that. I saw him say that on Nova.
0: Well, he said it in parody of himself. But in fact, in his own works, in his own books, in Demon Haunted World, he actually goes into a chapter about billions and billions, and he claims he never actually said it, that it was Johnny Carson parodying him that kind of put it into the lexicon, and he ultimately had to go along with his image.
2: I see. Well, for whatever reason, he said it.
0: He ultimately wound up saying it, yes. And he said it so well. I mean, I kind of miss Carl. He
2: could
0: have stuck around for the fun.
2: I know.
0: It's going to get to be a lot of fun. Anyway.
2: Well, it's like you. You'll be appreciated later. And maybe in 500 years, there'll be a statue erected to Richard Hoagland, the discoverer of hyperdimensional physics, misunderstood scientist of...
0: The rediscoverer. Remember, it was Maxwell and Kelvin and those guys.
2: All right.
0: that really discovered it. So, dark matter. The way dark matter is proposed to exist, and this all has a point, we're going to get to the interesting point here, is that you observe distant galaxies, and you see 100 billion stars orbiting, you know, a common center, and the model of gravity says that gravity decreases as the square of the distance.
2: Sure.
0: Meaning if I'm twice as far away from
2: right.
0: a given mass,
2: half the gravity.
0: Gravity is one quarter as great, that kind
2: a
0: of thing.
2: Quarter, all right.
0: This results in inner guys orbiting a lot faster than outer guys.
2: Right.
0: Mercury goes around every 88 days around the sun. Pluto takes 248 years.
2: Right.
0: And there's 4 billion miles between the two. Right?
2: Right.
0: Well, the model of gravity said that if you extrapolate that to galaxies of billions of stars, the inner star should go around very fast around the nucleus of the galaxy, the center of the galaxy, and the outer stars are very slowly. So then they put spectroscopes on these galaxies. They measure the rotation, and they find that it's like an LP record. The outer parts of the galaxy arc are rotating around in the same time frame, like typically a quarter of a billion years, 250 million years, as the inner parts, which is impossible according to the standard idea of gravity. So this is when people like Virginia Trimble and some others came up with the idea that maybe you needed a mass of dark matter, like a sphere of little things, something, invisible but massive, englobing a galaxy, almost like a plastic ball, which would be massive and would kind of surround the visible galaxy, and they could then model that the gravity interference of that sphere of dark matter, invisible stuff, could modify the rotation such that the outer parts of the galaxy rotate around in almost the same time as the inner parts.
2: All right, draw it together for us, Richard. I'm not exactly certain.
0: Okay, if gravity's model is wrong, if gravity is not a constant, if it can change with time on Earth
2: yes.
0: in laboratories, if it can change with latitude on a rotating Earth in the
2: yes.
0: same time frame,
2: yes.
0: the same, you know, few months, it can change with distance, then all our suppositions about missing matter in the universe based on a standard Newtonian gravity model, which is basically what they're using, is wrong. And the assumption of missing mass, of invisible stuff that doesn't emit light or anything else, it can't be detected, which is like a ghost only visible through its gravitational effects, goes away.
2: All right.
0: In other words, we are totally dependent on our models of reality. And if our model, our assumption, our starting point is wrong, then every extrapolation, every logical extension
2: of that is
0: wrong.
2: Yes, I understand
0: that. It's walking down the wrong path.
2: So
0: now we've got data.
2: All right, so you're using this whole argument to suggest that redshift is not proper measurement of distance.
0: Could not be. May not be. Possibly not be. In other words, science has too many absolutes and not enough humility to say, maybe we don't know everything. And that's what Tom and I and many others are trying to say to a whole series of problems in science now, starting with the ruins of Sidonia.
2: Well, if you're saying that redshift may not be a measurement of distance,
0: yep.
2: which I believe is what you're saying.
0: That's what I'm saying.
2: Then how come all the time when you talk to me about events that have occurred, you quote the program Redshift? Based
0: that's a commercial program which happens to be useful in our immediate backyard.
2: I understand that, but it is, nevertheless, is it not, based on Redshift?
0: No. There is no connection.
2: No connection?
0: It's just a catchy name they chose. It has no connection to distant galaxy events. It's
2: okay, so in that program, they don't use, they don't give you measurements from here to there based on redshift calculations.
0: No. It is a commercial name using one of the almost icons of modern astronomy, which is the redshift. Now, the redshift exists whether it's due to recession, things fleeing away from us, or it's due to some other cause. The redshift, as an observable fact, is a fact. It's the cause which is the question.
2: Mm-hmm.
0: It's the theoretical underpinnings. It's the physics behind the redshift.
2: All right.
0: And the redshift as a phenomenon and the redshift as a commercial computer program are two totally separate things.
2: Gotcha.
0: Not connected.
2: All right, gotcha. But anyway, the reason you're going through all of this to explain to us that redshift might not be what conventional science thinks it is to say what?
0: that galaxy at 12 billion light years out may not be 12 billion light years out. Therefore, the gamma ray burst may not be as huge and humongous and energetic as everybody has been assuming. And in fact, it could be much, much, much, much, much closer, which would make it a pretty interesting event, but not a humongous event. So you can see how one assumption affects so much art.
2: Well, how wrong could they be?
0: Really wrong.
2: Our look back time, they say, is about 12 billion years.
0: Maybe the redshift model.
2: Moving on toward 15 billion years.
0: Yeah. Now, see, one problem is that we have models for stellar evolution. You know, how a star is formed, how long it lives, how fast it burns its fuel, and how it dies.
2: How wrong could they be?
0: Well, there are disparities now between the age of the universe based on redshift, things fleeing away up to the speed of light, and the age of the universe based on objects in it burning fuel, like stars and galaxies of stars, because the galaxies of stars, based on their standard models, appear to be older than the universe based on the redshift. And it's kind of hard to imagine a universe where you have objects in it that are older than the universe itself.
2: So it's the constant universe theory that it has always been here and always will be. Things are not fleeing from each other. They are just here.
0: Which Fred Hoyle and others popularized as the so-called steady state model.
2: Yeah. Herman
0: Bondi was another cosmologist.
2: Mm-hmm.
0: You know, according to, I think his name is Eric Larson, and in the next break I will get that book, The Big Bang Never Happened. Al Thain and his colleague, the Swede who won the Nobel Prize in Physics for plasma physics, which is the fourth state of matter. You know, you have solids, liquids, and gases, and then you have a plasma, where you have the components of the gas, but they're like cut, kind of flung apart. You have electrons and nuclei, but they're not together. That's a plasma. Anyway, Al Thain won a Nobel Prize, and he constructed this whole elegant cosmology based on plasma physics. And basically, he can explain, or his descendants, his colleagues, his progenitors in the field, can explain all of the aspects of the Big Bang by application of this other field of physics called plasma physics. And the bottom line there is that all of the observations which we think refer to this big cosmic bang billions of years ago are created by the scattering of energy in the local galactic cluster, kind of like being on a dark, foggy night in London, and the fog is surrounding the streetlights. So basically all you're measuring is the fog. You're not measuring.
2: Richard, hold on. We'll be right back. I'm Art Bell, and this is Coast to Coast AM. Stay right where you are.

0: from the Kingdom of Nye, this is Coast to Coast AM with Art Bell. 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
1: All right, here we go. Back to Richard C. Hoagland. And what I want to do is drag him back down to Earth for a moment. All right, let's, for the sake of argument, because I don't want one here, assume that they are wrong, that the redshift thing is wrong, that our theory of the how everything came to be and is wrong. Assume all of that. Assume hyperdimensional physics. And now tell me what the hell's going on in Mexico and Central America, where volcanoes are popping like crazy. The ground is 200 degrees centigrade in places. Volcanism is all over the place. It's causing fires. It's not being reported. The fires finally are being reported, but not one of the causes. What's going on?
2: Okay. The short answer is it's a hyperdimensional model coming true. The hyperdimensional model basically says that since the constants are not constant,
1: yep,
2: then everything that we have assumed is dependent on standard models, standard equations, standard constants, has to be reexamined. And you start with the basic energy from the sun. The standard model, the one that's accepted, says the sun is basically a huge contained thermonuclear bomb, right?
1: Right.
2: That it's shining because deep in the interior, in the core, at about 20 million degrees, you have protons fusing, smashing into each other at high velocity and turning into helium and various other elements, and that a small percentage of the mass defect in that process works its way over about 2 million years torturously from the center of the sun to the surface, then escapes and flies at the speed of light to the Earth where we see it. And that's been going on for billions and billions of years, all right?
1: Okay.
2: The hyperdimensional model says, there's something really wrong with this picture, starting with the basic assumption that the energy of the sun is thermonuclear, right? Now, we go back to observation, data. For about the last 25 years, various physicists around the world, particularly at the Homestead Mine in South Dakota, I believe, have built large tanks of perchloroethylene, which is a kind of a cleaning fluid, and they have attempted to capture and measure neutrinos, little tiny atomic particles coming from the center of the sun. These little atomic particles, named by Fermi a neutrino, which in Italian meant little neutral one, were calculated as part of the standard physics models to be emitted by nuclear reactions. Whether it's an A-bomb or an H-bomb or a star, these reactions, measured in the lab, produce neutrinos, and the neutrinos are supposed to come from the sun, fly outward at the speed of light, literally not seeing the sun because they interact so infrequently, and infrequently interact with Earth detectors, and by a set of calculations, scientists could predict back or extrapolate back to what was going on in the sun, even though they couldn't, quote, see it, right? When they conducted these experiments, they started, 30 years ago, and they started with one particular set of reactions, and now the Russians and the Japanese have brought online other experiments, more sophisticated, that can measure the primary reactions. Well, the bottom line is that they're not measuring anywhere near the number of neutrinos that they would expect if the sun is a shining thermonuclear bomb. In fact, the defect ranges from two-thirds to 100%.
1: So what's happening in Mexico, Richard?
2: Okay. We can't get to Mexico right away. We got to start with this solar model, because it turns out the events on Earth, as you have been saying for many, many, many months, are linked to events on the sun. Every few days, you will come up with a new solar event, right?
1: Correct.
2: Those connections are in the hyperdimensional model absolutely accurate. And they're based on the idea that if the sun is not a thermonuclear furnace, if, in fact, its real energy supply is hyperdimensional, then you look at the equations and you say, okay, what fuels this burning center of the system, this gas ball which is incandescent. And it turns out it is the rotation of the planets around the sun. Now that may sound absolutely silly, because the planets weigh nothing compared to the mass of the sun, right?
1: Right.
2: But if you read any astronomy textbook, you'll see that the sun possesses, or the solar system actually, possesses a quantity called angular momentum, which is basically the momentum of rotation or orbital revolution.
1: Okay.
2: And the sun contains 1% of the total angular momentum of the whole solar system, and the planets contain the other 99%. So even though the sun appears to be very important, it's the planets in the hyperdimensional model that are driving the system.
1: So what's happening in Mexico?
2: Because the planets are changing configuration. All right, this is now going to get very astrological very quickly. The planets, if you were to look down, if you were kind of hover in space above the solar system, the planets are all orbiting in like a flat disk.
1: Right.
2: The inner ones are moving fast, the outer ones move slow.
1: Got it.
2: The big guys, Jupiter, Saturn, Uranus, and Neptune, are controlling the show, basically. As they move around the sun, their geometric configurations are constantly changing. These changes we can now match change for change with the rise and fall of the energy from the sun as measured by satellites in Earth orbit and satellites like SOHO.
1: If this is true, then we should be able to observe geologic and volcanic, and be able to match geologic and volcanic activity clearly with the sun cycles. And I don't reject that altogether, but I don't think that has been yet proven. Can you prove that?
2: Remember, you had a geologist, a geophysicist on when Montserrat was about to blow?
1: Sure.
2: And he mentioned a rather remarkable correlation that nobody has a theoretical foundation for. He said that increased earthquake activity and volcanic activity and El Nino, curious and bizarre and anomalous meteorological activity and climatological activity, appears to be correlated in a way that is currently unknown in terms of theory.
1: Well, I've tracked for years earthquakes and the solar cycle, and I think I've found connections, indeed, between eruptions on the sun, magnetic storms, and earthquakes. I've been fooling with that for years, but I don't know of any hard science that says it's true.
2: Well, there is, and that's what we're correlating what's going to appear in the sequel to The Monuments of Mars, which is going to be called The Heritage of Mars. This is kind of a preview show tonight, because the numbers are there, the papers are there. It's a very time-consuming and laborious process to comb through thousands of scientific papers and find one here and one there that didn't get a lot of notoriety or a lot of attention, that basically was ignored, but in fact has data which is part of the bigger picture, the bigger model. There's another component of this we have to understand, and that is that the hyperdimensional model predicts very firmly that there have to be at least one or two more planets out beyond Pluto, which we have not yet found. You know that Dr. Van Flandern was participant in a study at the Naval Observatory when he was there in an effort to find an extra Plutonian planet, Planet X, right?
1: Yeah. Richard, I want to understand something here before we move on. This is important. We're saying that the sun cycles account for the activity in earthquakes, volcanism, ocean temperatures, that sort of thing. We're coupling it, right?
2: Yeah, well,
1: that's what we're trying to do here.
2: There are short-term cycles, and there are long-term cycles.
1: Uh-huh.
2: There was a gentleman named Dewey who was he was an economist. He was picked by Hoover in the 1930s to basically figure out why the American economy was going to hell in a handbasket. And eventually, Dewey went on to found an institute associated with the University of Pittsburgh called the Foundation for the Study of Cycles. And his work, a tremendous body of work, was donated to Enterprise a few years ago by his descendants, who have now moved. I forget, they were at the University of They were in Irvine, associated with the University of Southern California, and I think now they're back east, associated with Princeton.
1: Well, if you are suggesting there are cycles within cycles, then we do not have enough recorded history to prove it either way.
2: Well, not recorded history, but what Dewey and his colleagues were able to do is to go back and look at things like varves, which are little lake moraines, little lappings at the edges of the shore, showing when you have freeze-thaw cycles in Siberian lakes, for instance, or levels of sedimentation on the banks of the Nile, or other geological indicators indicative of cyclic activity.
1: Well, they do core sampling for that.
2: That's another way of doing it, all right? And what Dewey and his guys did was they looked at all kinds of cycles, and they found that the Earth is subjected in all different phenomena, ranging from geology to meteorology to living systems, to cyclic changes that appear to turn and be in phase or in counterphase, but totally unrelated to the phenomena in question. In other words, you have migrations of lemmings, right? And you have bushels of wheat grown in Kansas. And what they found is that there was a correlation, and this is published in Dewey's classic book, which was so-called Cycles. Find wonderful graphic correlation for people who love, you know, graphs and tables between things that you would in no way at all think are connected. So, of course, the mainstream says this is just voodoo and you're just doing numerology.
1: Yeah.
2: Dewey and his guys said, and I've talked to the people at the Institute in, you know, over several years now, and what they said was that before he died, Dewey was coming to believe that there was some kind of ultimate underlying mechanism which on the one hand would impel numbers of field mice or the lemming migrations, and on the other hand would explain migrations of things in the tropics, bursts of growth in tropical rainforests, or the pattern of flooding of the Nile going back thousands of years. And what he was able to do is to correlate these terrestrial cycles of all kinds of different phenomena with astronomical solar system cycles. And the model that now we can map that data set onto, which can explain in a theoretical fashion why these things might connect, is the hyperdimensional energy transfer model from unseen dimensions.
1: All right. Suppose
2: put more energy into this dimension.
1: Right. Suppose I say, okay, fine to all of that. I want to know what it means. We all know the weather has taken a change for the worse. El Nino, whatever you want to call it.
2: Yep.
1: We've got it. It's bad. We don't even have a summer yet. We're being robbed here in the desert. I mean, it's totally bizarre. Earthquakes, lots and lots of volcanism, and ocean temperatures that appear to be warming, which the meteorological guys will say is the cause of El Nino. Anyway, all of this. What's going to happen, Richard? Where are we? If you think you know what you're talking about with regard to the cycles and where all this is coming from, then what's going to happen?
2: Okay.
1: Where are we?
2: The cycles that Dewey and to some extent we have been looking at have been modulated by the visible guys, the visible planets and their influence on the sun and their invisible influence on the underlying geology and meteorology and biology of the Earth.
1: Yeah. Okay.
2: If there are more planets than the nine that we know of, if there are, as our model calls for, two more out there,
1: yes,
2: then those are also moving in orbit around the sun.
1: Correct.
2: Much more slowly,
1: right, much,
2: than the inner guy.
1: Right.
2: Which means over very long periods of time, measured in between thousands and perhaps tens of thousands of years, those configurations, and remember, the more massive the planet and the farther away from the sun, in the angular momentum slash hyperdimensional model, the more influence that body will have on the events of the inner solar system.
1: I must say I don't understand that, but okay. In other words, it seems to me the farther away, the less the influence.
2: No, it's the greater, because you got to look at the total angular momentum. Remember, the sun contains 1%, and the planet's 99%, and most of that is in Jupiter, which is half a billion miles from the sun.
1: Okay. Okay.
2: So you're just extending that logic. Now, if the big guy's invisible out there that we haven't discovered with Hubble or IRIS or the other spacecraft yet, but which are modeled in this hyperdimensional theory, exist, then their long, long period orbits will produce cycles in the inner system which have very long periods.
3: Okay.
2: And those long periods, you can look back historically, geologically, and in fact, we see in some of the geological record evidence of very long period changes, which are cyclic. Now, if that's true, the model says we're coming up to a big peak in one of these long, long cycles, and that's the reason that all of these phenomena appear to be heading through the roof with no sign of stopping sight, including earthquake activity, weird hyperdimensional weather, which is, you know, El Nino et al. I mean, do you know that velocities of hurricanes, wind velocities, have been steadily rising?
1: Yes, I know.
2: I mean, we're talking 200, 240 mile an hour winds.
1: I know.
2: Never before observed.
1: I know.
2: Well, the standard model says, oh, it's greenhouse gases. The hyperdimensional model says, no, there's more energy in the total system ducting from higher dimensions into three-dimensional reality, and this energy has to go someplace, and it's going to go into momentum of storms, into volcanic activity, et cetera, et cetera. Now, what's the test of the model? Remember the volcano that Jaime Musan was talking about over and over again Monday night?
1: Repeatability.
2: Papagatello, is that the name of it?
1: That's correct, yes.
2: All right. Would you like to guess the latitude of Papagatello?
1: 19.5.
2: You got it.
1: Of course.
2: In other words, the model says that on any planet, the first indicator of unusual hyperdimensional changes will be at the first latitude predicted by the geometry, and that's 19.5. Which, by the way, and this, of course, is not what we normally do, but I'm going to do it anyway. In 1991, during that July eclipse, where were all those UFOs seen?
1: In Mexico.
2: Above what?
1: Volcanoes.
2: Above Mexico City?
1: Above Mexico City and above volcanoes.
2: And what's the latitude?
1: I don't know, 19.5.
2: You got it.
1: What about Jaime Musan,
2: when we met at a conference.
1: What about volcanoes in Italy and Sicily?
2: Okay, there are higher order terms. In every system, you have a fundamental, and then like in music, you have higher terms.
1: Yeah, harmonics.
2: Harmonics, exactly. The harmonics of the Earth system, this hyperdimensional grid system, which is basically a surface indicator of energy moving within the planet.
1: Yes.
2: Linked to other planets, linked to the sun. I mean, you're looking, if you could see this in some kind of super 3D computer graphic, you'd see an incredible number of resonant waves beating between all of these bodies as they all orbit the central largest body, which is the sun. And this wave pattern creates standing waves and nodes and harmonics and, you know, frequency divisions, multiplications, double and half and all that. It would be an incredible kaleidoscope of a 3D visible wave pattern. And on the Earth's surface, or in the Earth interior, erupting on the surface, you have a similar kind of pattern, so you have higher level latitudes where activity is also going to go on, but it will lag the lower latitudes, because the 19.5 is the fundamental. So we're seeing major activity at 19.5 north and south. Now, someone the other night suggested that El Nino was caused by volcanism under the ocean, under the South Pacific.
1: Yes.
2: Well, there has been a huge volcanic field, an incredible eruption discovered by the underwater guys at Lamont Doherty and other deep sea geophysical institutions. Guess where it lives?
1: Where?
2: 19.5 south.
1: At where?
2: Around Easter Island.
1: Around Easter Island.
2: West of Easter Island, which, of course, is where El Nino is strongest. Now, is there a direct physical connection? We don't have enough data yet.
1: Yeah, I don't think so. I was about to say that.
2: Strongly suggesting that there's some overarching everything modulating these various demonstrations in our environment, ranging from meteorology, to geophysics, to earthquakes, to volcanoes, to changing consciousness of the highest level organisms in this environment, namely us and whales and dolphins.
1: Changing consciousness. Now, that's interesting. All right. Hold on. We are at the top of the hour. My guest is Richard C. Hoagland. And we're talking about why things are beginning to get strange down here. That really is what we're talking about. We'll be right back. To
0: To talk with Art Bell in the Kingdom of Nye, from east of the Rockies, dial 1-800-825-5033. West of the Rockies, including Montana, Wyoming, Colorado, and New Mexico, 1-800-618-8255. 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
1: All right, once again, Richard C. Hoagland. Now, Richard, again, assuming all of this is true, and would you be willing to admit that your hyperdimensional concept is built on as much of a house of bricks as the conventional wisdom concept is? In other words, if part of it is wrong, then all...
2: Of course. But yes? You see, every good theory has got to have checkpoints where you can test it.
1: Sure.
2: And we've got tons of checkpoints. That's why I'm dying to have a little peace and quiet to write the new book. Because you can't really do this even in 4 hours on the radio, because
1: no.
2: You can't put the documentation, you can't follow an argument. You know, we're just hitting the highlights here.
1: Yeah, plus it's too hard for an audience to understand. But assuming that your set of theorems is correct, what does that mean is coming for us weather-wise, volcanology-wise, in every, you know, even human behavior? I mean, you mentioned it yourself. It could easily it could affect humans or mammals.
2: Well, remember what I said about an hour ago. I said if you look down on the solar system from above or up from below, and you see the planets twirling around in their plane.
1: Yep.
2: They're changing angles relative to each other and relative to the sun.
1: Right.
2: And that's astrology. Now, what is the central tenet of astrology, which everyone, including Sagan, poo-pooed and dismissed, and, oh, no, there's no way. The standard thing that Carl used to say was the gravitational force of the obstetrician standing next to the mother is 1,000 times greater than the force of gravity from Mars, right? The Gaukelin study, which was this husband and wife team of psychiatrists in France measuring something like 80,000 subjects over several years. It's the classic astrology study of the last century, published a few years ago. It's well known. John Anthony West wrote a whole book, you know, called The Science of Astrology or something, built around the Gaukelin study. The Gaukelin study of astrology showed that basically all of the zodiacal stuff that people believe in, the horoscopes and all that, doesn't show up in any good data. What simply showed up were ascendants, meaning what is on the horizon when a kid is born, and what is at the nadir and at the zenith and at the other horizon, in other words, where things are setting.
1: Yes.
2: Those four points, and those four points only, appear to remain of a real astrology linked to a hyperdimensional model. And the neat part about the ascendant is it's the tangent. You know, when you look out into space standing on the Earth, something rising on the horizon is at 90 degrees to the center of the Earth, right? Or to the surface of the Earth, to the observer. That is a tangent. Tangents show up all over Cydonia in this geometry that was laid out for us, and they show up over and over again in the hyperdimensional model. The tangent in the physics is when an object is either, well, it's basically when it's approaching another object at the highest rate of speed. Let's say I'm standing on a planet and it's rotating.
1: Yes.
2: Right? Imagine you're sitting on, you know, there in Pahrump, and you're moving toward the east at, 600 miles an hour, something like that, right? And Mars rises on your horizon. At the instant Mars rises, you are approaching, on the rotating Earth, Mars at the fastest rate possible. And then as it rises further in the sky, that rate decreases with the cosine. In other words, when it gets to the zenith, there's no relative motion toward or away from Mars. It's all sideways. So in the physics and in the astrology, there are correlates that make us strongly suspect that if we can model planetary activity, solar activity, stellar activity on cycles, based on this changeable geometry of masses moving in three dimensions,
1: yes,
2: which is the hyperdimensional gating mechanism, the way information and energy come into this dimension. Remember how you kept talking with Kaku about the appearance of matter out of nothing?
1: Mm-hmm.
2: How do you get creation? Well, the hyperdimensional model is basically saying that energy is appearing. It's being created continuously on a cyclic basis all over the place, and we just don't recognize
1: it. Okay, I'm willing to concede this, Richard.
2: So it gets back to consciousness.
1: The question, my question, please.
2: Right.
1: Oh, please, my question. It is simply, what do we have, if everything that you're saying is so, then what do we have to look forward to in terms of the cycle that we're in right now?
2: I am sitting here within my hand a piece of paper from the Electronic Telegraph, which is published out of England, as you know.
1: I'm familiar with it, yes.
2: Published Wednesday, March 27th. Sea levels rising as glaciers melt away faster than forecast.
1: I have a copy
2: basically
1: of that.
2: Irwin.
1: I have a copy, yes.
2: You have a copy, okay.
1: Yep.
2: In the second page, he says, the rate of warming is unprecedented in the last 600 years. This is a Professor Meyer. And the retreat of glaciers all over the world is probably unprecedented, too. In other words, we are in a big cycle driven in this model by the unseen planets yet to be optically discovered in the outer solar system.
1: Mm-hmm.
2: And because they move so slowly, the cycle is a long one. And the bottom line, Art, is that things are going to get a lot hairier before they get better.
1: Okay, with what you think you know of these cycles, how much further are we going to continue in the present direction before we turn around?
2: That's a good question, and I don't have the numbers to answer it tonight. We're working on the numbers, all right? A lot of this has to do with finding predictable examples where we can model, you know, quantities and actually result, you know, get numbers that come out that correlate to what we're seeing.
1: Right.
2: And that's not easy because NASA's got some of this data, and the strong suspicion is that NASA knows, or some part of NASA knows this, and is hiding those numbers and that evidence as well as images of artificial stuff. So it's very hard to get good, trustworthy data. Let me give you an example. How many times have you had people come on your show and talk about the changing Schumann resonance? Greg Braden.
1: Many times.
2: Many others. I had a researcher who I paid, well, Enterprise paid, an exorbitant amount of money working for 6 months through the National Bureau of Standards, the National Archives, a number of other laboratories trying to find absolute hard evidence of a changing Schumann resonance.
1: Yes.
2: Unable to find anything that would stand still.
1: I understand.
2: And that simply doesn't make sense, and I'll tell you why. Go back to any standard physics text. Well, all right, let's go to definition. The Schumann resonance is basically an echo around the Earth of radio waves. The Earth has a certain size. The speed of light has a certain value. When you send a radio wave into the sky and bounce off the ionosphere, it goes boing, boing, boing, boing, boing around the Earth.
1: That's right.
2: It goes around about 7 times in 1 second. So the frequency is about 7 hertz, 7 or 8 cycles per second.
1: Right.
2: There have been people, not only on your show, but in many other venues, claiming that it's going up as high as 13.
1: That's correct.
2: Cycles per second. Well, I went and looked up the fundamental physics of what the Schumann resonance was so that that kind of change would be acceptable. And what I found was that it's dependent on two very fundamental things. The speed of the wave, meaning the speed of light, in this case the speed of radio waves, and the size of the Earth. Now, let's assume for a minute that the Earth has not changed size. If the Schumann resonance had changed as much as some people have claimed,
1: yes,
2: that would mean that the speed of light had to have changed by a substantial fraction. The model can rule that out. I have papers in the literature by Michelson back in the 20s. Remember Michelson and Michelson-Morley?
1: Yes.
2: The guys who everyone claims now validated relativity and proved that the Earth was not moving through the ether, therefore you throw out the ether. Because the speed of light seemed to be constant no matter which way you measured it, forward, back, up, down, left, right.
1: Right.
2: They actually, one of them, I think it was Michelson, went on to measure two-way round-trip times for the speed of light at Mount Wilson, Southern California, and found significant changes, Art, in the speed of light. So if you crank those changes into the model for the Schumann resonance change, it doesn't work. Even the maximum change, either observed or in the model, doesn't produce the changing Schumann resonance. So then I went and I looked at the other parameter, which is the magnetic field. Because you're not dealing with a mirror, but with a plasma,
1: right?
2: And the plasma exists in the Earth's magnetic field, the magnetic field turns out to be an unknown in the equation. If the field goes higher, the echo is delayed. If the field is lower, the echo is speeded up, the bounce of the radio waves. And the field of the Earth, as you know, is falling, right? Like a streamlined anvil. You've had several people on, physicists and others, talking about the field strength falling. It's plummeted by a tremendous factor in the last 2,000 years. Even that cannot account for the Schumann resonance change, the field strength changing in the last 10, 20 years. This number, the simple Schumann resonance, which is the most available quantity you could measure of a change in the Earth, so-called Earth changes, whether they're hyperdimensional or not, seems to be a very interestingly guarded confusion.
1: I agree.
2: I won't say secret, I'll say confusion, because I tried very hard to validate this. And what I'm getting is such a cacophony of differing answers that it makes me very suspicious.
1: I've experienced the same thing.
2: All right, good. I'm glad we're at the same level. The other parameter, which really tells me that we're onto something here, is the Earth's rotation. You are advertising a clock, right? In fact, I heard you at the top of the show.
1: It's a Zeit clock, yes.
2: Yeah, the atomic clock set with National Bureau of Standards, et cetera,
1: right.
2: Et cetera.
1: That's correct.
2: Loses or gains 1 second in a million years, right?
1: Right.
2: We have a big national atomic clock in Boulder.
1: Right.
2: Have you noticed that we keep adding leap seconds to that damn clock?
1: Yes.
2: We have a clock that's supposed to be constant 1 second in a million years. We have added 20 seconds in the last 20 years.
1: Is that nonlinear?
2: Very nonlinear.
1: No.
2: I finally got Van Flandern, who was heavily involved with the NBS in its early days and this atomic time measurement and now GPS, to finally admit to me that this is caused by a secular change in the rotation of the planet itself. We have slowed down by 20 seconds in the last 20 years,
1: mm-hmm.
2: roughly, physically.
1: But again, how can you not... How can you be sure that it is not cyclic?
2: Well, it probably is. On this long-term cyclic basis of the physics that I've been talking about. But 20 seconds, I mean, when you take into account the mass of the Earth and the rate that it's spinning, that amount of slowing is a prodigious, humongous, incredible amount of energy, which should have gone somewhere, vaporized a continent or something, all right? We're not talking a trivial little change. 20 seconds on a planet the size of the Earth?
1: Right.
2: In a 24-hour period?
1: Right.
2: That's a humongous amount of change.
1: Sure.
2: So, how is it happening? Well, it gets even more interesting. I have been able to correlate with papers in the literature, which will be published in the book, solar flares, all right?
1: Yes.
2: Sudden activity on the sun?
1: Yes.
2: With sudden, sharp decreases in the speed of the Earth's rotation by up to half a second. Just suddenly, within microseconds, the Earth is rotating, and suddenly it's rotating at a rate which amounts to a half second longer in an entire day.
1: So there has been an exchange of energy.
2: Ah, but it's not energy in the sense that we know energy.
1: No, it's your hyperdimensional energy, right?
2: Exactly, and
1: okay.
2: That's where you get pretty exotic. And remember Arthur Clarke, any sufficiently advanced technology
1: magic is
2: indistinguishable from magic.
1: All right, I know, but what people really want to know, I mean, you covered it pretty quickly. You said things are going to get worse before they get better.
2: Yep.
1: How much worse and for how long?
2: We're talking probably 1,000, 2,000 years.
1: At the present, given rates of change.
2: Yep.
1: All right. The question now continues. At present rates of change, Richard, at what point would we reach, in your opinion, a cutoff where human life, fairly fragile in this environment, is no longer sustainable?
2: Well, looking at the past, looking at the long record of life on Earth, we find all kinds of interesting stuff that's happened. We find extinction.
1: Yeah,
2: that's
1: serious. What I'm talking about.
2: We find migrations.
1: Yep.
2: All right?
1: Yep.
2: life is not totally predictable. And models that claim that what's going on now is going to go on forever are frankly not science. They're wishful thinking. My intuition is, it has two components. The bad news is things are definitely changing, not changing for the better. The good news is if we figure this out, if we understand it, we can intervene. In other words, the bottom line here, Art, is that we have got to go from type 0 to type 1 and damn quickly.
1: I know. I understand what it is you
2: control these forces.
1: Sure.
2: And the model predicts how we can do it. And how much time we got in this segment?
1: Enough for me to ask you that question again. And the question is, at present rates of change, assuming that the curve continues for another, say, 1,000 years.
2: Yep.
1: At what point in between now and 1,000 years from now will there be enough change that we will no longer be able to environmentally exist?
2: Unknown at the moment. I do believe that the change is specific. It's not planetary. In other words, everything is not bad all over. There are regions. What this will force is migrations from those regions where conditions are not conducive to normal existence to regions which are more stable. That's part of the planetary grid.
1: All right, then let's get local. America has succeeded for a whole variety of reasons.
2: Yep.
1: One of which is the climate has been favorable for the central part of the country to produce immense amounts of food. One can imagine there wouldn't have to be a lot of change before that changed. And the productive zone for food would move to Canada or South America or wherever it's headed.
2: Right.
1: But it wouldn't be here anymore, and that would be important for us. So how about that kind of local question?
2: Well, all right, change is not uniform. In other words, if a certain region, let's say the breadbasket, can't grow wheat, there are other crops it could grow that would be, for instance, like a warmer climate, et cetera, et cetera. So change, I mean, the CIA was predicting this just based on global warming models of CO2 20 or 30 years ago, that there would be global changes that would make major differences in certain regions. All we're saying is, yes, they were right, and maybe they had a little more insight into the fundamental drivers than were produced in those papers. It's not going to eradicate the human species. It's not going to obliterate, civilization, because it will be slow enough it can be accommodated. What is the unpredictable part are the discontinuities, the sudden traumatic catastrophe, which the model says is working in the data, and so we got to get a much better handle on the model to predict when such a catastrophe may in fact occur.
1: Yeah, but the changes appear very rapid right now, Richard. Look at the fires in Mexico due in a large degree to volcanic action. And possibly magma underground.
2: Okay, are you aware
1: of smoke covering a good part of our country? These are pretty recent, pretty severe changes.
2: But they are consistent with data which is in the public record I'm going to talk about right now that has not generally been appreciated.
1: Well, you might talk about it, but it'll have to be after the break, so hold on. All right, Richard C. Hoagland is here. And we're trying to determine, I think, if hyperdimensional physics is the operative theory, what it means we're in for, and how soon. I'm Art Bell. Well, all right. Back now to Richard C. Hoagland. And somebody just sent me a very interesting fax that I'm going to test the theory. Richard, are you there?
2: I'm here.
1: All right. Somebody just sent me a fax, Richard, and it said that they've noticed that when I start bringing up bumper music, you answer much faster. You rush to the point. And so, the question is as follows. A question for Richard. What is in store for Mauna Loa on Hawaii? It's very near 19.5 degrees. The answer is...
2: I would vacate Mauna Loa fairly soon.
1: Cool.
2: I am recommending to my friends in Hawaii that they think of the mainland or some other place. We're talking years, we're not talking months, but...
1: Move.
2: Changes will get progressively more interesting.
1: All right, well, that was really cool and it worked, but I don't have that much bumper music, so we'll just have to proceed along.
2: We could play Laura McKinnon, I like her.
1: I got to see her in concert up in Vancouver.
2: Yes,
1: incredible.
2: Let me tell you what the bottom line on all this for me is. If I could only sit here like Ed Dames and provide doom, you know, I wouldn't be doing this show. The neat part is that with every physics comes a concomitant technology.
1: Richard, if you thought that what you believed did mean doom, you would say it, wouldn't you?
2: No.
1: Why not?
2: Because you're... I thought
1: you were for openness and truth.
2: I'm for openness, but I'm for openness that provides, you know, realistic hope. There has never been a situation that we as a species have faced where if you don't dig deep enough, you can't get yourself out of a mess.
1: Yeah, I know, but my question was a rather pure one. It said, if that's what your everything you believed told you was going to happen, you wouldn't tell it?
2: Well, I wouldn't be telling it at this premature stage, all right? In other words, what I should be doing is waiting, keeping my big mouth shut until I write the book and it's all documented. People can see all the papers and look at the literature and look at the enormous historical database and can see the observations. I mean, we actually have lab experiments going on, some of which we have inspired, that are validating particular facets of this model in very exciting ways.
1: Yeah, but you and I have been down some interesting roads before, and you're arguing over on the other side of the coin now. You know, you and I have talked about, suppose everything we knew regarding our origins, even regarding God, regarding how we got here on Earth, all of it, if we suddenly found out that it was all wrong, I've argued, look, the people couldn't take it, you couldn't give them that kind of information. You've argued, oh, yes, you could. Is that true?
2: That's true.
1: So then how can

0: the black projects where some of this knowledge currently resides, to disclose how to use this physics to prevent some of the catastrophes that others think are inevitable. And that's a very important difference of what I'm saying with what others have said, because I believe we can interact with this. We can become, in essence, a type one, all right? And we can move constructively toward dealing with some of these planetary changes in ways that will save an awful lot of people and a lot of heartache and perhaps even civilization. But we got to start right now. And let me tell you why I think we have a shot. Because I brought to you about a year ago a very important video, right? STS-80.
1: Oh, yes.
0: And you've seen it over and over again.
1: Absolutely.
0: On that video, which I showed at the University of Utah to my Mormon friends up there when I did a presentation on Mars last weekend.
1: Right.
0: It brings down the house. It stops people in their tracks. They look at this, downlink live from the shuttle,
1: yep,
0: in December of 96. They see things, vehicles, spacecraft moving in decidedly, absolutely, unequivocally non-Newtonian fashion.
1: No question.
0: Not using rockets, using some kind of anti-gravity propulsion. And they say, holy cow, and the question obviously is, well, is it ours or theirs?
1: Mm-hmm.
0: And my answer is, it almost doesn't matter. At this point, it doesn't matter. Why doesn't it matter? Because regardless of whether it's ours or theirs, the fact that you have vehicles that can do this means it can be done.
1: Okay.
0: And the first something can be done.
1: All right, I'm tempted to pull out bumper music for this. The question is, give me an example of what you imagine could be done to change where this cycle is going.
0: Oh.
1: What piece of science, practically applied, could we do here on Earth to change where this cycle is? Yes.
0: And if it is visible as these vehicles, you know, which I strongly suspect are ours, Black Project money.
1: Maybe so.
0: Okay. That means that somebody has built a technology that can control gravity. The only way they could do that is if they build a technology which can control the flow of energy in this physics. Now, it's a relatively small step from controlling the flow of energy that changes G, all right, artificially,
1: yes,
0: around a vehicle,
1: yes,
0: to one that changes G artificially around a planet, that basically ducks the energy away from the habitable zones to places where no one is living. In other words, going from type 0 to type 1. Now, if we had to start from scratch, if we had to figure it out, build the tools to make the tools to make the tools to make the machines,
1: yep,
0: there's no chance. But the fact is that because of the Cold War, we've had both sides pitted against each other, the best and the brightest, for 50 years. And I strongly believe that what we're seeing on these videos, STS-80, STS-48, etc., is a hyper-dimensional technology, ours in part, which if we scale it up, if we make it public, if we get the generals and the colonels and the, you know, the physicists working on these super black projects to come clean and fess up to what they're doing and what toys they have created in doing it, then we can have mainstream people apply that knowledge, which right sits in front of us. It's demonstrable. It works. They may not know how it works, but if you got something that works, it's a short step to figure out how. The hardest part is making it work. And by having models that we built, even if we don't know totally how they work, or maybe we back-engineered alien technology. I mean, there is that story floating around, right?
1: Sure.
0: So if we apply this to the planet on which we live and the solar system in which it resides, and we get a handle on these forces, this physics, which allows us to modulate gravity and make things go weightless and zip around, you know, at phenomenal speeds on these videos. My thinking is the military, because their mandate, their mission is not to move planets, it's to move troops, wouldn't begin to conceive that this technology might have applicability to some of the problems that you've discussed on your show.
1: So then are you suggesting that we could, with that technology or what it would produce, for example, control the weather, control volcanism, control gravity here on Earth, by in essence, this is going to simplify it, but by doing acupressure on Earth.

0: Is that?
1: That's a very good metaphor. My God, Art Bell used a metaphor.
0: Well,
1: very good metaphor.
0: I'm trying to get people to understand what it is
1: Excellent
0: we're talking
1: metaphor,
0: about here.
1: Because, you know, in other words, energy is flowing, right?
0: Yes.
1: What you want to do is you want to push the river just a little bit. When you build dikes and dams, you're not stopping nature. You're redirecting nature
0: correct.
1: Subtly.
0: Yeah, oh yes, correct.
1: So what we have here is leverage. We have leverage. If we understand this physics, we can use our leverage to redirect these forces so that the energy appears in places where it won't hurt anybody. It won't affect things. Control is perhaps too strong a term. Influence, I think, would be more appropriate. But
0: well,
1: influence is light years beyond what we have now, which is basically tornado strike, people stand out, you know, and say, oh my God, what hit us? This kind of physics ultimately can take us from type zero to type one, and we've got to master it quickly because this cycle is building.
0: Or it could be used by a type one to extinguish a type zero.
1: Meaning you don't give H-bombs to children?
0: No, meaning that why have a war with saucers flying and flitting about and shooting at each other if you have the ability to manipulate the basic proper energy properties of a planet? Then you could take it over without ever firing a shot, at least not a shot that would be heard or felt.
1: All right. You know, because we've discussed this, that when I see things shooting at other things on these videos,
0: yep.
1: I am majorly suspicious that this is staged for our benefit. This is like a Hollywood, you know, special effect. It's not a real war. It's a fake war for political purposes. And that's a whole other show, all right? My main reason for saying that is that the things being shot at, if you look very carefully at your STS-80, those things clustered to the horizon?
0: Yes.
1: Where the screen goes bright, and then you see this particle beam enter 1 second later?
0: Sure.
1: Moving at 1,000 miles per second?
0: Yep, I've
1: which
0: seen
1: is consistent with STS-48. The guys being shot at don't shoot back.
0: Well, maybe that's because they don't need to.
1: Exactly. Maybe it's because their reason, if we're dealing with aliens, others, ETs, their reason for being here has nothing to do with the paranoid suspicions of a planetary military that can only think in terms of us and them and friend and enemy.
0: You can imagine all kinds of things. I mean,
1: yeah.
0: You can imagine that our military knows a manipulation of this sort is actually going on, and so we're shooting at it.
1: Well, that's kind of like shooting your friends in the foot, because if we don't do something at a planetary scale, these forces are going to radically change our lives. Now, that means a lot of people are going to either move, or they're going to die,
0: yep.
1: or they're going to have much worse conditions to live in, which means they'll eventually die. We don't have the luxury of saying, oh, who cares, there's a face on Mars. What I've been saying consistently for 15 years is that ultimately there is very practical benefit in finding out new things. I never imagined, Art, 15 years ago when I started looking at the monuments of Mars, it would lead me to a discussion this evening about a physics which, if properly harnessed, can literally guide us into a 21st century where we can control the destiny of storms. We can ameliorate volcanoes. We can create, you know, environmental conditions where crops can flourish in ways that we can't even imagine now. And we can have democratizable energy sources that do not, you know, plunder the earth for oil or fossil fuels or coal or things like that.
0: There are many who would suggest that these are the things that Tesla was pursuing.
1: And they would be absolutely correct. And look what happened to Tesla. The problem is short-term greed. J.P. Morgan et al. Killed our early entry, not into hyperdimensional physics, but hyperdimensional technology. If you read Tesla, you know, he sounds an awful lot like me sometimes, because what he was building and proposing and extolling were the technologies based on a physics that was light years beyond the physics of his colleagues and his surroundings.
0: Mm-hmm. All right. I guess I can go along with that insofar as you have taken us. I don't know, though, how we make this breakthrough to getting this technology and manipulating this technology to save our own butts. I don't see how we do that.
1: Well, there is some suspicion in my mind that HARP is a clandestine effort.
0: Maybe.
1: With a major outlay of resources.
0: To try this exact
1: to
0: thing.
1: To try exactly what we're talking about.
0: All right. Well, whatever
1: right.
0: it is.
1: Let
0: it
1: me tell
0: better,
1: you why
0: it,
1: I think this, all right?
0: Yeah.
1: Where it is on the planet. It's at 60 north. 60 is one of the tetrahedral hyperdimensional latitudes, just outside Anchorage. And it's almost exactly opposite the Giza Plateau, the Great Pyramid, etc.
0: Right.
1: That set of coincidences may, in fact, not be coincidental at all. Now, can we find out more? No, because the real data is buried in the classified archives of the Phillips Lab and the Naval Research Laboratory. And in other words, we have so much secrecy that it's about to do in major parts of this. And to give you one crystal clear example, your discussion last night, the 2YK problem. You know, there are reasons for believing that a lot of people knew for a long time that this was a problem. And yet nobody had the managerial guts to step forward and take charge and do a leadership thing and say, we got to solve it.
0: Mm-hmm.
1: And today, you know, to show you how important your show is, Sarah McClendon, based on last night's show,
0: yes.
1: asked the President of the United States this afternoon in the Rose Garden the key YK2 question.
0: Is Y2K, actually.
1: Year 2000 question about the computers.
0: Well, and good Clinton for Sarah.
1: Took the opportunity, yes, good old Sarah, all right? So within 6.5 hours, it had gone from the Art Bell Show to the President of the United States responding to the world press in a very interesting manner.
0: And he said?
1: Well, he said basically, God, I'm glad you asked this question. And then he carefully, politically danced around all the hard issues that North talked about last night. But basically, the bottom line was, ask us more questions. We're working on things. This is important. Now, let me tell you why this is analogous to what we've been discussing.
0: And let me give you one more thing to support it. I'm looking at the latest Reuters news tonight. You know what it says? This is from AP on Reuters. It says, while the world struggles to avoid a year 2000 computer crash, a prominent technology consultant warns some Wall Street computers could go berserk once the Dow Jones Industrial Averages crosses 10,000. Now, you know something? Nobody was talking about this stuff before that program last night.
1: That's right.
0: Nobody. And now here it is in the latest Reuters hourly news.
1: Well, I happen to have exquisite information as to how Sarah got onto this question because of your show. I mean, there's no doubt in my mind, unequivocally, without doubt, and I will provide you the documentation, it was your show that prompted Sarah to ask the president that question.
0: Well, good.
1: And his response.
0: Good.
1: So you can have an effect, Art. You are having an effect. This is kind of like the open university of the air. My own metaphor, my own analogy here is, because of national security, because of secrecy, because of computers, because of experts, because of the priesthood, this Y2K problem has been relatively unknown even in the last couple of years. Imagine if we'd been able to freely discuss this problem 10 years ago. We would not be facing a problem in the next couple of years, because there would have been time to deal with it. Now we have almost no time. Similarly, in terms of the geological and meteorological and environmental factors, including the consciousness part, which we really haven't gotten into.
0: I know.
1: If we can get rid of some of this infernal, nonsensical security and secrecy, which has no means to serve except to protect those who are still doing stuff they don't want the rest of us to know about.
0: No, I don't disagree.
1: There is no enemy anymore.
0: Right.
1: Really, come on. That technology, that knowledge, which is fundamentally revolutionary, it tosses oil and coal and nuclear in the ash can of history, which means, of course, it threatens a few mega empires, economic and otherwise. That technology can be used to serve all of us and to guide us into a much more fruitful future where this planet is going to do pretty nasty things to us, not because it doesn't like us, but because it's the nature of the physics of the solar system in which we live.
0: All right. This is from the Sunday Times. Western intelligence is now warning of possible nuclear meltdown in the former Soviet bloc as a result of the so-called Millennium Bug. This is expected to cripple computers worldwide at midnight of December 31st, 1999. Intelligence sources say some of the 65 Soviet-made civilian nuclear power plants scattered across the former Warsaw Pact countries could malfunction as their computers fall victim to the Y2K glitch that makes them interpret the 00 date as 1900 instead of 2000. Nuclear power plants, Richard.
1: Yes. So what we obviously need to do is to make nuclear power plants obsolete. There are technologies. You know, our friends in the alternative energy community have been dealing with some of these, you know, the so-called BEEDs. Remember the demonstration on Good Morning America?
0: Yeah, but the way things are going, we'd probably have a hyperdimensional power plant on Long Island. The year 2000 would come and it would blow up.
1: Not if it was controlled by a computer that wasn't linked to this this fundamental problem.
0: Yeah,
1: it's not the power plants. It's not the energy production facilities that are a problem. It's the controlling computers.
0: I know. Well, if something suddenly says, dump the coolant when it shouldn't, you've got a problem.
1: You have a major problem.
0: Yeah.
1: My point is we need democratizable energy. One of the things that people are going to confront in this coming crisis is centralized power is going to go offline. If there were portable hyperdimensional sources that were cheap enough for people to buy at Kmart, which there could be in the next couple of years, then a lot of those problems could be ameliorated, because what you need fundamentally is energy at any level to survive nicely in a major crisis.
0: Well, that's for sure. All right, hold on. We're at the top of the hour. When we get back, we will open the phones. I promise. So we're moving all over the map this night, the hyperdimensional physics map. But a lot of it makes sense. However, bear in mind, everybody, that like conventional wisdom, it builds upon itself. And if you find a hole in one place, the whole thing could still come tumbling down. I'm Art Bell, and this is Coast to Coast.

0: including Montana, Wyoming, Colorado, and New Mexico. 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This is Coast to Coast AM from the Kingdom of Nye.
1: All right. I have no way of knowing if this is true, but this is a very interesting fact. It reads, dear Art, Sunday evening, a series of storms dropped 16 tornadoes near my mother's home in Kay County, Oklahoma. Okay, not too unusual, right? But the kicker is, they were observed to be spinning clockwise. All storms in the northern hemisphere spin counterclockwise due to the Coriolis effect. Is it C-O-R-I-O-L-I-S effect?
2: Yep, Coriolis.
1: Same with water swirling down the drain in the bathtub south of the equator. It goes the other way.
2: Yep.
1: Photos clearly show the tornado's direction of rotation, and local radio stations here were buzzing about it. What could be going on?
2: Welcome to the wacky world of hyperdimensional physics. Look, tornadoes are remarkable because they're kind of natural laboratories to test some of this theory, and they're electrified. You know, people who have been in storm cellars and looked up through the double doors in the Midwest,
1: sure,
2: into the interior of a tornado, have reported the kind of the Dorothy and the Wizard of Oz syndrome. See a whole bunch of stuff swirling around, and they see this glow and lightning flashing between the walls of the tornado. Now, the standard idea is, you're getting electrified air because things are moving rapidly past each other, and you're getting friction and charges separating and stuff like that. The hyperdimensional model says, no, tornadoes are a little bit more interesting, and this is absolutely wonderful proof because under normal circumstances, nothing can spin backward in the northern hemisphere.
1: That's what I thought.
2: So, and let me give you an example that I wanted to bring up. Remember Apollo 13?
1: Yes.
2: Apollo 13 is my quintessence example of the hyperdimensional gravity model explaining a mystery that is still a mystery after 30 years. Remember when they went around the moon and they were forced to shut off everything to save power?
1: Sure.
2: And they were falling home.
1: Correct.
2: And I remember because I was sitting literally with Cronkite and our staff at CBS, biting my fingernails every inch of the way.
1: Yes, and we all were recently reminded
2: with
1: the
2: Earth to the Moon. Incredibly good movie, the Tom Hanks,
1: Well, I was going to say From the Earth to the Moon. They didn't get as technical in that as I thought they should have, by the way. Did you see the series?
2: I actually saw the first one, and then something happened, and I forgot to tape it or look at it every Sunday because, life goes on very
1: slowly. Okay, well, they give one segment to Apollo 13, but they were very light on the technical side of things.
2: Okay, on the way home, remember, they've turned everything off, and they've got their trajectory lined up, so they're going to enter the ocean or enter the atmosphere over the Pacific Ocean,
1: right,
2: and hopefully things will work, right?
1: Right.
2: They detected a mysterious shallowing of the trajectory. Remember that?
1: Yes.
2: And they made a big deal in the original series, in the original movie. They made a big deal in the documentaries, Nova and et cetera.
1: Yeah, they were saying, oh, God, we're going to die.
2: Because if the trajectory was too shallow, they would skip off the atmosphere and be lost in space and die of oxygen deprivation before they could come back.
1: Right.
2: So they had to do a couple of mid-course burns to put them back on the right trajectory, and they kept going shallow.
1: Yep.
2: Well, what does going shallow mean? If you look at it in terms of an Earth-Moon reference, it means the trajectory was moving farther from the center of the Earth, meaning the force of gravity, whatever this mysterious thing is, pulling that spacecraft home, was less than calculated by the computer models of gravity stored in the Houston computers.
1: My question is, why was that particularly demonstrable in 13 versus any of the
2: other? Any other mission, and this is where hyperdimensional physics has one hell of an answer. Because that was the only mission, Art, manned or unmanned, where we turned off, because of lack of electrical power, every rotating thing in the spacecraft. Remember, they powered down the IMU.
1: Absolutely.
2: Inertial measuring unit.
1: Yes, yes.
2: Which has little spinning gyroscopes.
1: Correct.
2: Over that long distance, 200,000 miles, the hyperdimensional effect of little spinning gyros, which are spinning at tens and thousands of RPMs,
1: correct,
2: was enough, I believe, in this model to change that trajectory and change the force of gravity versus a spacecraft with things in it that spin.
1: Well, that's a very interesting contention.
2: And we have 1,000 of them. Physics is specific predictions based on numerical models. And that's why I can't wait to get, you know, there's a guy out in California who I met his family in the University of Utah, who apparently is so upset with NASA only putting $50,000 into the Podlyakov experiment.
1: Yes.
2: The anti-gravity.
1: Yes.
2: He has put $1 million of his own money into anti-gravity research. And we are supposed to have a conversation this coming week relating to the hyperdimensional model.
1: Should be very interesting.
2: It
1: Look,
2: will be, I will obviously let you, you guys know.
1: All right. Let me get some calls in here, all right?
2: Yep.
1: All right. First time caller line, you're on the air with Richard C. Hoagland. Hi.
3: Hi. Hi, Art. This is Tim from Phoenix.
1: Hi, Tim.
3: Yeah, I sent you a fax a couple of times it was during the daytime when your show wasn't running. I don't know how it piles up. I'm sure you get millions, but...
1: You have no idea.
3: At any rate, I have sent in some Xeroxes from Carl Sagan's hardback version of his Cosmos series.
1: Yes.
3: Does that ring a bell?
1: Vaguely, yes.
3: Okay,
1: what?
3: Well, there's two photographs from the Mariner 9 mission from the early 70s, and I remember hearing something about, you know, pictures from Mariner that showed some anomalies of Mars, but I've never heard them referenced, and the only time that I'd ever actually seen them was in Carl Sagan's book. And he cryptically just includes them in the text without any further reference in the actual copy or in the actual TV series. And it shows two places outside of Cydonia that have some anomalous markings. For instance, there's one from the Tharsis Plateau that shows like a perfect 25-degree angle of what looks like, I don't know, it looks like a double line, no crossing zone marking from the highway. And also it's got three-sided pyramids from a part of Mars called Elysium. And I've never heard any follow-up. I don't know if these photographs are some tucked away in a dusty old file nobody's...
1: All right, well, let's see if Richard can comment on it. Do you know about this, Richard?
2: Yes, of course.
1: Okay.
2: And they were among the last pictures sent back from Mariner 9. They showed tetrahedral pyramids, Art, in pretty good condition, located in a geometric pattern and a place on the other side of Mars from Cydonia called Elysium, photographed by Mariner 9, and then re-photographed by the Vikings. And those photographs were missing for many, many, many years, and they were discovered as part of DiPietro and Brandenburg and Carlotto's sweep through the archives a couple years ago. You know that we have now seen stunning tetrahedral ruins of pyramids of Cydonia.
1: Yes.
2: And the night that we posted them, you know, you kind of did me a great favor and went ballistic and into
1: orbit. Yeah, I can see it.
2: All kinds of neat
1: things.
2: That's
1: right, I saw it.
2: Well, these are in better condition. So the caller is absolutely right. There are tetrahedral pyramids on Mars. They're big. You know, there's a Sumerian word...
1: Well, if this was in Sagan's book...
2: Sagan's book, Cosmic Connection.
1: Why would he put it in the book when his conclusion always has been that they, in his view, they were unnatural?
2: Maybe that wasn't his view. Maybe that was a political position. See, this problem is secrecy. We are bedeviled by secrecy at every turn. There is a there's a current issue of Astronomy Magazine, which is out there, just came out, which has a page on the current surveyor photographs of Cydonia.
1: I know. Somebody sent it to me earlier. I read it, and it's a complete dismissal of the whole
2: thing. Oh, my God. It's,
1: yeah.
2: Yeah, this is this letter. It's from Milt Hayes, Jr.
1: Yep.
2: He says, "Dear Art, I'm attaching a copy of an article, The Face of Cydonia, from the July 98 issue of Astronomy.
1: Right.
2: Which you perhaps already seen by now. If not, you will discover it is one of the worst hatchet jobs I have ever seen as a reader or a writer.
1: Right.
2: As Richard is going to be on your show tonight, I really would enjoy hearing his commentary, family suitable language, please, on this steaming pile of you-know-what. Anyway, it goes on and talks about how incredibly bad science journalism it is. And the problem we have is political. I am strongly of the opinion that Carl knew a lot more over the years than he was willing to admit to or say. And I document in Monuments, you know, my book on this thing, some activities and discussions and actions on his part that are at the very least questionable. On his deathbed, practically, in his last book, you know, Demon Haunted World,
1: yes,
2: he kind of made right. He strongly urged photography of Sidonia, and he said it's science. It's central to good science. It's testable. It's not UFOs. It's not things that go bump in the night. It's there or it's not. We can look at things, details at high resolution. And he urged Malin and the Russians and anybody else going to Mars with cameras to take good pictures.
1: Yep.
2: Which brings me, by the way, to a very important segue. JPL is having an open house this coming weekend, the 30th, 31st.
1: Are you going?
2: I'm not going to be able to go, but there is a group which is kind of spun off of the activists who have been involved in this called the Americans for Open Planetary Research. And they are going to be gathering at the gates of JPL between 10 a.m. and 5 p.m. on Saturday and Sunday on the 30th and 31st of May. They need as much support as possible. They actually want a photo op at about 1 p.m. on Saturday afternoon. And they asked me if I would plug their rally to, A, thank NASA for the three photos of Sidonia we have, and to basically push them for as many more pictures between now and September as we can get to fulfill Dan Golden's promise to John Holloman that he would continue taking pictures of Sidonia until everyone was satisfied.
1: Well, everybody is not satisfied. There are some who would say Richard Hoagland never will be satisfied. But I'm not satisfied. So that's got to mean there are a lot of other people out there who also are not satisfied. So if he really said that, then they better keep going, because the first picture of the face really sucked, as far as I was concerned, and that shaped world opinion. So I want more pictures. I mean, let's really settle it.
2: Well, they're going to have this rally out in front of JPL during the open house, which is in Pasadena at 4800 Oak Grove Drive. I guess in the L.A. area, you just show up between 10 a.m. and 5 p.m. on the 30th and 31st. Several well-known people who led previous demonstrations will be there. There will be cameras. I'm going to be talking to Tammy Taylor at UPN to see if she can get a camera crew out there. And they're basically demanding that new photography be continued until we have enough data to make a scientific determination one way or the other. Now, you know my sentiments. You know what we've been putting on the website. You know the quality of some of the imagery and the remarkable geometry that we're now seeing. We have some new stuff we're going to put up in the next few days using some of the more exotic tools that NASA itself has used and the DOD has used on satellite imagery.
1: Richard, there's a lot of people, and I'm one of them, who would say, you know, they took all that photography. They did do the three strips. And considering the quality, not of the first, but of the second two strips they did, there's been remarkably little public comment by astronomers, by the insiders, no comment at all from NASA. In other words, there's been a crushing silence since we got this stuff.
2: Kind of like the Y2K problem, would you say?
1: Well, I guess you could use that analogy, sure.
2: Well, until recently, we didn't hear much about it, did we? And then you do a show, and suddenly, because of Sarah, the president makes the first definitive statement,
1: sure,
2: on this problem in his entire administration, the highest levels. In other words, I am extremely suspicious, as is Tom Van Flander and many others, that NASA's deafening silence, except for the kind of noise of Dr. Malin and a couple of others, is an indication of some very serious soul-searching within the agency. Because any reasonable observer looking now at these enhancements and this data, even the raw data, are seeing things down there that simply cannot be explained through natural geologic models.
1: Yeah, but most of the public hasn't seen that, Richard.
2: No, because most of the public is not on the web.
1: Most of the public has saw the cat box picture and that was it.
2: Well, that is going to change.
1: That's just
2: a
1: truth.
2: In June, on June 27th, I'm going to do another plug here, all right? At the University of New Mexico here in Albuquerque, in our own backyard, on the 27th and 28th of June, the Astronomical Society of the Pacific is holding its 110th annual meeting, and astronomers from around the world will be sending on Albuquerque. Astronomy Magazine you know, which has written this horrible piece, this hatchet job, as Milt says,
1: yes,
2: is holding their 25th anniversary celebration here in Albuquerque that same weekend. And Story Musgrave, by the way, is speaking on Friday night at Woodward Hall at the university. I know, because we wanted to book Friday night, and we couldn't because he'd already taken it. And that should be a hint that maybe you should get him on the show and ask him some interesting questions.
1: Yeah, I've had calls into Story for a long time now.
2: Okay. Well, on Saturday night, one night following Musgrave, we are going to hold a seven-hour conference featuring Tom Van Flandern, myself, and Ron Nix, and Kinthea, our project artist, and some surprise guests. And we're going to go into the big picture model of A, what's down at Sedonia and how the current photography is exquisite confirmation of the model. And then we're going to get into Tom's model of Mars as a former satellite of the planet that blew up. Now, here is the connection with the previous discussions of this evening. Remember, if the physics is real, if the hyperdimensional model is real, and you take out a major member of the solar system...
1: Yes.
2: A, what made it blow up? The model says the hyperdimensional physics made it blow up, all right? That's where you get the energy to blow up whole planets, boys and girls. Number two, what happens when you blow to smithereens a major planet living in the outer solar system between Mars and Jupiter? You change the whole hyperdimensional model of the solar system. You create the potential for succeeding catastrophes in the inner solar system and cyclic events, some of which we are coming up on now.
1: All right. Hold it right there. Bottom of the hour. We'll be right back. I'm Art Bell. This is Coast to Coast AM.

0: From the Kingdom of Nye, this is Coast to Coast AM with Art Bell. 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And you may fax Art at area code 702-727-8499. Please limit your faxes to one or two pages. This is Coast to Coast AM with Art Bell.
1: Well, all right. Richard, I've got a question for you. If I sometimes seem impatient, it's like my questions are going at 45 and your answers are coming at 33 and a third, you know? But let me try this one out. Dear Richard, you seem to have encountered a dichotomy in your logic of hyperdimensional physics and its possible use to save the Earth. You depend on physics, a physics, that from what I can determine so far, you cannot produce a mathematical equation, not even one, that I've heard you mention. It is a reasonable question. Can you produce any mathematical, a set of numbers that prove hyperdimensional physics? It's a reasonable question.
2: Well, prove is, you know, I mean, at what level is prove? One of the things I've learned in the last 15 years of this whole debate about, you know, the artifacts of Sidonia is that some people look at this stuff and they say, oh, my God, there's stuff down there.
1: I know.
2: And other people look at it, and no matter what you show them, it's not, nope, can't see it.
1: You know what, Richard? I don't think it's ever going to change. And I will cite as an example the island of Okinawa, where half the people are saying they've got definitive, not natural objects, 100 feet down or about 80 feet down below the surface of the ocean.
2: Yeah, Boris Said called me a couple of days ago and said he has incredible video. And he's coming back with the team that lit Abyss.
1: I know.
2: Or Cameron, to get really good video of the whole damn structure.
1: I know, but then there's another half of people that argue it's a bunch of baloney, it's not natural at all.
2: Okay.
1: And we can't even prove it right here on Earth, much less
2: right.
1: Mars.
2: Let me then move to physics, which is numbers, and not, you know, does it look like something?
1: Yeah, okay.
2: There is a field of physics called relativity, right? General and special relativity.
1: You bet.
2: There's a venerable history of experiments, predictions, observations, going back to Eddington and that famous eclipse in the early part of the century. And yet there is a whole body of physicists, some of them headquartered at the University of Colorado, who publish a journal called the Journal of Galilean Electrodynamics, who are absolutely and resolutely in the middle of the end of the 20th century, convinced that Einstein is wrong. That relativity is not physics, it is wishful thinking, or fantasy, or whatever. So even in physics today, you have factions, you have separatists, you have rebels, you have people who do not agree on the numbers.
1: Right.
2: We have the equivalent of relativity in terms of the hyperdimensional model. Relativity's cornerstone for most people is E equals MC squared.
1: Right.
2: Right?
1: Yes.
2: Okay. The equivalent simple mathematical description of the hyperdimensional model is the angular momentum equivalence. In other words, we have found that the energy coming from other dimensions into this dimension seems to be proportional to simple total angular momentum. And I have produced a graph where I've looked at numbers from all over the solar system, and I'm trying to extend it now beyond as we get data from Hubble and other instrumentation, that I can graph on this beautiful, you know, two-axis sheet of paper, showing a nice straight line plot between the momentum of an object and the amount of internal energy it manifests from hyperdimensional physics. And it's pretty neat. It's pretty linear. It really seems to track. And I have been working on this for years, since 88. In the next book, and maybe sooner on the web, you know, if I get it in a form that I really like, and other people can critique it, because I want to chop this around to people that know physics and
1: sure,
2: other things. I will put this out there, because this is kind of the predictive model. That's why I can come on your show and talk about all of these disparate things that you have generally lumped into this book of yours, which is a pretty neat book called The Quickening, that appear to be separate, are in fact linked by this unifying model to be tested and tested and tested. I'm not sitting here tonight saying, this is it, guys. I'm saying, maybe it could be it, and we need to look closer and harder. And for God's sake, let's get rid of this damn secrecy, which is going to kill us.
1: Well, let's talk for a second about this type 0, type 1 thing. The lead news item this hour is Pakistan has completed most preparations for testing a nuclear weapon. That's from U.S. intelligence. India, as you know, tested 5 a couple weeks ago. The fight between India and Pakistan along the disputed Kashmiri border continues with artillery and mortar fire. Now, I see a possible setup there. How about you?
2: Yeah. Given the straight line, third world competitive model, I certainly don't like the idea of India and Pakistan arming nuclear weapons and on-air triggers. Now, let me give you the positive.
1: I mean, they're actually fighting. They're exchanging artillery fire and mortar fire.
2: A lot of people think that this is going to destabilize the region. I have a feeling that it's going to make people grow up very quickly. Remember, when World War II ended, we were the only guys with the bomb. And the Soviet Union, be it via the Rosenbergs or the new data now says that they basically got it other ways, got their own bomb in a couple, 3 years. Right?
1: However they got it, they got it.
2: They got it. There was a time when people were arguing strongly for Pax Americana, that we, the United States, should use our nuclear monopoly to enforce a rigid peace worldwide.
1: Yep.
2: We didn't do it. In hindsight, it probably was a good thing we didn't do it. What happened is that we got a stalemate. And people who normally went to war at the drop of an eyelash and killed 20 million people, like Stalin, he paused because of the nuclear threat. I probably am in the minority when I say that I don't think it's a bad idea in the short term that both Pakistan and India have, quote, the bomb.
1: Yeah, I've thought about that myself. Well, if India has it, then if India...
2: It's obviously easy to demonstrate how terrible that even madmen... We're not talking terrorists now. Remember, these are two nations that have national interests. They're not like Saddam Hussein. Saddam Hussein's interests are deviant on the world stage.
1: Yes.
2: But Pakistan and India both have national interests. They are highly competitive. If they're both equal, even with nuclear technology, I believe it will stabilize the region and not destabilize it. Now,
1: well,
2: I could be wrong.
1: If this model is a constant, Richard, then yes. I, too, have thought that if India has the bomb, then if I were a Pakistani, I'd damn well get it. And then there will be this Cold War-type standoff where everybody realizes it's suicidal. Maybe.
2: Because they're as bright and intelligent as we are.
1: Maybe. We don't have enough examples yet, Richard, to conclude
2: But we have 50 years where we had a standoff with the Russians.
1: Yes, that is our one example.
2: Exactly.
1: Mad mutual assured destruction may not be a constant.
2: Remember the ups and downs our relationship went through. Remember the, we had, bemused radar hits off the moon that were misread as missiles.
1: Yep.
2: We had a weird guy in the White House who, put us on DEFCON 3 or 4 at one point. I'm talking about Richard Nixon at the end of his presidency. We had all kinds of possible traps that could have fallen into.
1: We had Cuba.
2: Obliterated everybody.
1: We had Cuba.
2: And we had Cuba. And we had people arguing about invasion of Cuba, and we now know, a la McNamara, that they had tactical nukes, and if we had gone in, there would have been a holocaust. But we didn't. Wiser and saner heads prevailed because there was a sobering effect of having that kind of power. There is an interesting, ironic karma to this, right? Remember what Oppenheimer said after the first nuclear test? He quoted from the Vedas,
1: and
2: I have become death, the destroyer of worlds.
1: Yes.
2: From the Indian heritage.
1: Yes.
2: That part of the world, it's now ironic, at the close of this cycle, if that's what we're dealing with, as we approach the end of the century and are approaching some penultimate climax in this long hyperdimensional trend curve we've talked about, these two nations, where the Vedas were written, where the idea of destroyer of worlds originated, mouthed by the father of the American atomic bomb. We are looking at the specter of those two nations now, which really is one nation, just divided, armed with that technology, and maybe that can bring a standoff peace like it did in the Cold War between us and the Soviet Union.
1: Maybe.
2: Maybe. But the interesting wrinkle in this is that if we develop the hyperdimensional tools that I believe the black projects have given us and kept secret?
3: Yes.
2: Remember what Tesla was talking about as one of his discussions? That his physics could produce force shields?
3: Yes.
2: That could be impenetrable to nuclear technology?
3: I recall, yes.
2: In other words, nothing stands still. And if you try to put a lid on information or keep it secret when the rest of the world is moving on, you wind up with destabilization and bad things can happen. We need a free sharing of information so that both sides of the coin, the offensive and defensive aspects of these tools, can be brought to bear on the problems as needed.
1: Well, geez, Richard, if secrecy is a determinant factor or openness in our future, we're doomed.
2: I don't think so.
1: I mean, you...
2: What about your conversation tonight with Harry Brown, the libertarian?
1: Oh, yes.
2: Well, isn't Harry Brown fourscore against secrecy?
1: Absolutely.
2: Well, you just joined the party, right?
1: Correct.
2: In other words, if we're looking for a handle on how to deal with this, how to get the Republicans and Democrats to look at this national security madness that we have, you know, gone through for the last 50 years, when the enemies have gone away. I mean, why did we not know about Pakistan and India? Because we have so much secrecy, the CIA is so compartmentalized that the guys that may have known didn't tell the guys that should have known.
1: Actually, they had the satellite data showing what was going on in India, and the guys who were supposed to interpret it were asleep. Literally asleep.
2: Well, at that moment, but not for weeks prior, you know.
1: Well, that's the story they had on ABC. And anyway, listen, we're way short on time, and I've got people waiting who've been waiting. Wildcard Line, you're on the air with Richard C. Hoagland.
4: Thank you, Art.
1: Sure.
4: Hi, this is Brad from Poulsbo.
1: Yes, Brad.
4: And, Richard, I was wondering if you were willing to make a definitive statement about just exactly how the transforms from some of Maxwell's equations might plug into how we're being impinged on by what's coming in from the hyperdimensional fields.
2: Well, if you look at the outer solar system, we've got four planets, Jupiter, Saturn, Uranus, and Neptune. From the 60s on, they've all been found to be radiating more energy out into space than they're getting from the sun. And when you eliminate, you know, other possibilities like shrinkage from the original formation of the solar system, leftover heat from the formation, that kind of stuff, you're left with a real mystery. Neptune, for instance, is radiating more than three times more energy out than it gets from the sun. It has 1,400 mile per hour winds, and it gets, you know, less than a few billionths as much energy from the sun as we do. Our maximum winds here on Earth from the sun, driven by solar energy, are what, 200 miles an hour in some hurricanes now?
1: Yeah.
2: 1,400 mile an hour winds on Neptune. Where is the damn energy coming from?
1: Good question.
2: Larry King, another perceptive interviewer, Mr. Bell, asked Dr. Sagan that night when those first images of Neptune came in from Voyager 2 in August of 89. And Dr. Sagan deftly changed the subject. He would not grapple with the obvious. Does that mean that Carl knew? Well, I can't prove it, but I suspect that a lot of folks, not a lot by global standards, but a lot by, you know, agency standards, know a lot more than they're letting on. And because
1: of the political
2: and economic implications.
1: Yeah, you're saying Sagan kept secrets.
2: Yes. I will unequivocally say that Sagan kept secrets, yes. And in his closing days of his life, he began to open doors to some of those secrets. Like, for instance, the night he sat on Ted Koppel on Nightline and talked about the ice on the moon.
1: Yeah, I recall.
2: As possible evidence of life.
1: Right.
2: Give me a break. He wasn't talking about microbes. The only kind of life you could have on the moon with that water would be intelligent life, a la the stuff we presented at the National Press Club a couple, 3 years ago on the Apollo and Lunar Orbiter photographs. Again, veiled disclosure.
1: Does that answer your question, caller?
4: Well, it answers part of it, but not all. For instance, Richard, isn't it true that many of the equations that address this problem are available in Maxwell? I mean, like recently I've been perusing a treatise on electricity and magnetism by him. And there are, well, nine chapters from 3 to 12 that seem to cover almost everything you've covered tonight.
2: Well, the short answer is yes. Now, for people who are not interested in reading equations or may not understand them,
1: right.
2: Maxwell also wrote an exquisite series of hyperdimensional poems, Art. And I'm going to call my source and put them on the web because they are crystal clear tetrahedral hyperdimensional statements in very literate and metaphorical poetry.
1: All right. East of the Rockies, you're on the air with Richard C. Hoagland. Hello.
3: Hello, this is Lisa in Houston.
1: Lisa, you're going to have to yell at us, huh?
3: Okay.
1: That's better.
3: All right. Hi, I have a couple questions for you, Richard.
2: Yes.
3: First of all, the Hawaiian Islands, I know that they were formed, geologically speaking, by the hot spots that nobody knows actually what the hot spots are.
2: They come up from the outer mantle, and the current geological models don't really explain them, yes.
3: Right. Does that have anything to do with the latitude that they're on?
2: Absolutely.
1: Of course, 19.5.
2: Yep.
3: Right. Can you trace that back in the way that, you know, with the planets and when they started forming and see how this cycle, in the cyclic manner, how it's all?
1: Yeah, she's asking basically if there's any proof in that when you look back geologically.
2: Well, we have a number of hot spots, and if you start to look at the plate tectonics model for how continents move around on the surface of the globe, it's kind of like putting a cigarette under a piece of paper, and you move the paper over the lit cigarette. What will you get if you look down on the piece of paper? You'll get a series of burn marks.
1: Sure.
2: That show you where the hot spot, where the cigarette is. Well, the continental drift model shows very nicely that these hot spots have had preferential longing for 19.5, for 30, and 45, and 60 degrees, which are part of the hyperdimensional model.
1: All right. West of the Rockies, you're on the air with Richard C. Hoagland. Hi.
5: Hi, Art.
1: Where are you?
5: I'm calling from Vancouver, British Columbia, Canada.
1: Okay, fire away.
5: It's a pleasure to talk to you and Richard. Richard, I was wondering about you were talking about the lack of data when you're talking about different spikes in what's happening relative to this Earth, where we're talking about geophysical, metaphysical, and relative data that's in our Earth's relationship to the world or the universe or our solar system as it's happening.
2: It's the solar system primarily, yeah.
5: Exactly. But if we look at some Sumerian times, if we look at the algorithm, let's say we take the sedimentary record that's left here on Earth, and we look at that as one spike in the graph, let's say, of a highly complex algorithm that's interpreted through a CGI graph, right?
2: Right.
5: But we can look at, without knowing the data, you're talking about missing data packets to make a qualitative total representation of the hyperdimensional picture that we're perceiving at multiple levels at one time. But
2: right.
5: If you look at pre-antediluvian times, there's an algorithm in natural nature that allows you to contract or to extract this kind of poetry that you're trying to collect and pose as a linear train of thought through your notes and your calculations.
2: Yeah, it's basically a pattern match.
5: Okay, but
2: you can do it very qualitatively
5: I come from a school of thought where we buck the traditional system or academia and we scoff it simply because I don't have any need to qualify this or make it quantitative through physics, a model or an equation to justify what's going on.
1: This sounds like a long argument, and there's the end of the show bumper music coming on here, guys.
5: Well, Richard, it's really, truly an honor for two minds to meet, and Art, your form, it was meant to be. For here to eternity, I'm sure we're recorded on the cosmic, you know, it's going to be out there forever.
1: Well, it'll keep going anyway if contact was right.
5: Sure we made that contact.
1: All right, thank you very much, and take care. And Richard, we are at the end of it here.
2: Already.
1: So, very good. As always, I certainly appreciate your being here, and it will be until next time.
2: The feeling is mutual, Art.
1: Take care, Richard.
2: You too.
1: Good night. All right, that's it, folks. We are woefully and completely out of time. So thank you all. Something for you all to think about. Whether it's, as the conventional scientists say, or as the unconventional says, and it could easily be that way. I'd be the last to deny that. For tonight, though, that's it. From the high desert, good night.
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2: Linguistic objects.
7: Greetings from Cyberdelic Space. This is Lorenzo, and I'm your host here in the Psychedelic Salon. And today we have William C. to thank for his donation to help pay some of the expenses here in the salon. So, hey, thank you very much, William. I really appreciate your support. Now, where are we? Well, after last week's podcast, with what was, for me, a new Terrence McKenna talk, I just couldn't resist the temptation to begin listening to one of the tapes in the box of McKenna material that my friend Diana Slattery sent to me a couple of months back. Now, Diana and I had reconnected at the Psychedelic Science Conference after having not seen one another for a while. And, in fact, I can't even remember if we were last together at Burning Man or at a salon or another conference. Seems like we've known each other for a long time. But anyway, after talking with Diana, she said she had all these tapes that, of Terrence McKenna she'd be happy to give to me. And so I got this big box filled with tapes from her. And some of them are talks that we've already heard. And there were a few professional recordings that were copyrighted that I didn't want to use here. But there were also a lot of old cassette tapes that she'd obviously recorded herself over the years. And it's one of those tapes that I'm going to begin the Diana Slattery phase of the McKenna material, for lack of a better description. So, hey, thanks again, Diana. Your years of recording and hauling these tapes around the country are finally going to pay off by you knowing that quite literally thousands of others of us are now the beneficiaries of your labors. Now, the first set of tapes that I digitized and will be playing this week is a three-tape set that's simply labeled Shamanology, Mill Valley 1984. Now, considering that this was recorded on a personal cassette player back in 84, I think the sound quality cleaned up pretty well, well enough to use here in the salon, and hopefully you'll agree. Now, one of my favorite things about this particular recording, by the way, comes right at the beginning when Terrence actually had to introduce himself and said that he was a philosophical gadfly and a shamanologist. But as you'll hear in just a moment, back in the early days of his workshops, and this is one of those times before, or is right about the time he was becoming the persona that we now think of as Terrence McKenna. But back in the 80s, when there was really no World Wide Web, very little information on the net about psychedelics, well, he was probably the world's main source of information about psychedelic substances in general, and ayahuasca in particular. And so you'll hear now how there were a lot of questions about the nuts and bolts of the psychedelic experience back then. But these are things, of course, you can find answers to now at arrowid.org. Anyway, now let's join an intimate little group of early Terrence McKenna fans and hear the great bard for ourselves at a time when he was just beginning to become a well-known personality on the psychedelic scene. And keep in mind as we listen to this talk that there weren't all that many people who were as experienced and knowledgeable about psychedelics back then as you are today. You know, back in 1984, all of a sudden I'm thinking of the George Orwell book, too. It's funny to say back in 1984, but in a way, doesn't it feel like we are back in 1984? Anyhow, back then, Terrence's workshops were probably the main source of information. Now, compare that state of affairs to the spread of this information today, and I think you may agree that it was a combination of Terrence McKenna and the Internet, maybe, that we have to thank for the resurgence of knowledge about the role of sacred medicines in the formation of human civilization. At least, that's my take on it, but enough of me. Now, here's Terrence McKenna.
8: My name is Terrence McKenna, and I'm a philosophical gadfly and shamanologist, writer and lecturer. Ruth assured me that you were so familiar with my work that probably we could handle this meeting as a dialogue after a short introduction to some of the things that I'm interested in. So we'll attempt that. I'll talk for a few minutes and then we'll see if we just can't sustain a conversation about the aspects of these things that interest you. If any of you have read The Invisible Landscape, which I am the co-author of with my brother, you know that it ranges over fairly hardcore chemistry and neurophysiology through the phenomenology of shamanism and on into a fairly extensive discussion of principles of ordering in the I Ching. But what I seem to find myself publicly lecturing about is the relationship of hallucinogens, especially plant hallucinogens, to shamanic healing in the context

0: hooting it away, you know, and it took some minutes. And then it was gone, and all in one moment, everyone just laid back and heaved a sigh of relief. That was a very telepathic moment that was not conducted in any language common to everyone there, you know.
1: What was your experience when you took it after having salmonella? And what experience it will connect to having had salmonella?
0: You mean just what did it feel like when you'd have salmonella and then take IOF?
1: Yeah. I'm wondering if there were things that you experienced during the ayahuasca trance that for you definitely connected to having salmonella and resolving
0: traveling symptoms. Through your organs, traveling through your bloodstream, being in your stomach and in your guts, recognizing, like on a tiny level, I mean, being a molecule traveling through, you know, seeing the little yellow enemies or whatever, all of those things happen, you know, the healing on that level you can do to yourself very well. And it just felt like it just flushed it all out, like just the awareness, the deep awareness that we got in ayahuasca made all the bad invaders go away. And then they would be gone until we ate the food.
1: It's very much like what Palliser is doing at UC in their behavioral medicine clinic. But they're not using any drug-induced trance, it's just meditation.
2: I wonder if you'd comment on the relationship of what you're talking about to psychedelic synesthesia with, say, things like LSD.
3: You mean by psychedelic synesthesia, you mean fusing of the sensorium under psychedelic drugs?
2: The initiation of visual phenomena by sound.
3: You mean do I think that happens on LSD?
2: What you're talking about in ayahuasca.
3: Yes, pretty much, except that it's controllable, you know, and in fact, that's almost too restrictive a term. It isn't that the sound controls the visions, it's that the sound is the visions. And if you want to change the vision, you must change the sound. And so you actually can take control. Ayahuasca is wonderfully suggestive and can be led in a way that these other things sometimes can't be. For instance, one of the most puzzling things that it can do is that you can suggest a motif, for instance, Art Deco, and it will just go to that and flood you with millions and millions and millions of objects, all perfectly exemplifying this very constrained artistic style. And then you can say, no, attic vases. Let's do attic vases. Thousands of them, more than there must be, you know? And then you can say, okay, now do one that, now surprise me. And it will produce an equally aesthetically coherent stream of images that are not referent to any historical period. So then this raises questions, you know, what is fashion? What is style? What are these collective image systems which come out of nowhere, gain great power, and then fade away? And how is it that a drug can command them out of the single human mind? What does it mean that on a psychedelic drug one person can see more art in an hour than the species has produced in 10,000 years? What does that say about how effectively we are accessing our souls? The potential then is so great. I mean, you prove it to yourself, you know. I mean, it's very frustrating to imagine that kind of beauty, those depths of ecstatic revelation, are that accessible to the individual and so totally hidden from us as a group.
4: How can this potential be tapped in our time?
3: By evolving language, by recognizing that reality is created by language and no longer accepting the natural evolution of language, but actually going to work to evolve language ever more rapidly so that we can communicate these modalities.
1: I think that's a lot of what's happening here, and these kind of meetings of trying to put together something of expressing these experiences that doesn't totally violate them and rip them apart.
3: It's a very long process creating.

0: a new language.
1: You mentioned at one point transcending the ego. What some of these people experience, whether in a specific healing event for each person, or was it a collective event that happens when you get off, or I ask this because I think it's very intimately connected with what was just mentioned here, the evolution of language and the tapping of our potential has to do with transcending
0: the ego and its expectations and its linguistic set, mainly.
1: And its control over what we experience.
0: Yes, language has not been examined enough, it seems to me. All the argument over man's place in nature and that sort of thing doesn't take cognizance of the fact that if you want a miracle, then language is the thing to look at, because we know that our genetic component is only 3% or something removed from chimpanzees and this and that. But this thing that we do with sound and meaning is of an ontologically different order. And I am not sympathetic with the people who want to blur the distinctions and say that dolphins talk, ants talk, bees talk. They may communicate, but this is a very different thing, what man is able to do, because for 50,000 years or so, man has the species has not been evolving in the somatype. Somatype is relatively steady. What is evolving is culture. And what culture is, really, is language. Culture is merely the epiphenomenal accompaniment of language. So it is the evolution of language that is changing. And all our ontological, all our religious ontologies in the Western tradition, the insistence on the coming of the Word into the world, the Word becoming flesh, in a sense, man is the Word become flesh. And what all this leads to, I'm not sure. I often like to think that our map of the world is so wrong that where we have centered physics, we should actually place literature as the central metaphor that we want to work out from. Because I think literature occupies the same relationship to life that life occupies to death. And I don't think very many people have thought of it in those terms.
2: Do you mind elaborating, please, on that one?
3: True testimony of a word freak.
0: Well, in the sense that a book is life with one dimension pulled out of it, and life is something which lacks a dimension which death will give it. I imagine death to be a kind of release into the imagination, in the sense that for characters in a book, what we experience is an unimaginable dimension of freedom. And this is why people like James Joyce, though arcane and difficult to pierce, seem to me central to understanding this, because they're saying something about the relationship of books, reality, and death, that this is a cycle of expansion and understanding that is happening through language. At one time there were no books, and
4: I think what you're saying is extremely perceptive. At the same time, I think there's a meta problem with it, which is that if you take a metaphor of literature, what you've done is you do the same thing that we're doing all the time, which is trying to abstract one element that is a central metaphor. It seems to me the central problem we're in is that it's very difficult for us to give equal emphasis to all possible metaphors, all possible a physical metaphor, a biological metaphor, a psychological, literary metaphor. I mean, the problem is we focus too much on one thing. We're unable to express, but having great difficulty in expressing the totality.
0: Well, see, what you want is a theory of being true to experience. And what we have by centering physics is a theory of being true to itself, meaning physics doesn't contradict itself. they go to great pains to make sure that doesn't happen. On the other hand, the models that it offers bear no relationship to anything anybody can see, experience, know, or understand. So somehow an explanatory vehicle was chosen which explains something, but nothing with any immediacy. And
4: right. Well, what I'm saying is to draw in other things, but not to, say, push out the quantum physics model, but to integrate all of them so that you've got a more comprehensive view and not trying to select one over the other.
0: Yes, but you want it to be true to experience.
4: Yeah.
0: And the entire set of objects manipulated by physics are unseen, unknown. I mean, to take as simple an object in physics as the electron, it seems more remote than the resurrected Christ to me.
4: And yet by invoking those notions, we then created them, you know, as to try and find further and further particles.
0: We created
4: more
0: them,
4: and more
0: that's
4: them.
0: Right. But do these new creations then reflect back on experience? Do we learn then to be better people or more at ease with ourselves? And it seems the answer is no. We just unlock more and more demonic levels of power.
4: But that's the contradiction that physics produces in itself, you know, how they're trying to find a unified field theory for it.
0: But what we need is a unified social theory so that we don't cause our extinction.
5: You're listening to the Psychedelic Salon, where people are changing their lives one thought at a time.
6: A uniform social theory so that we don't cause our extinction. Now, hey, that's something that, as Terrence said, we should have our best people working on. And I guess that is exactly what you are doing right now, so press on. Just be sure that it includes having some fun, because sometimes these head trips can wear us out, don't you think? Now, since you may not remember it from one of my earlier podcasts, But at least once before, I've mentioned the story that Paul Stamets told about the Amanita muscaria mushrooms. I wish I had permission to tell the whole story of how he learned this fact, because it's one of the funniest mushroom stories I've heard. But the bottom line is that apparently the active ingredient in the Amanita is not always equally distributed in the cap. As I remember the story, you could have three-quarters of a mushroom cap be totally inactive, but the other one-quarter could knock your socks off. And, of course, you can find a lot more about this at arrowid.org, should you be interested. E-R-O-W-I-D.org. Now, rather than add any more of my own comments right now, I'm going to first pass along a couple of announcements and then get on with the editing of the next tape in this series and see if I can get it out before another week passes. But here is part of an email I received from Brian Duffy, and I think it may be of interest to some of our fellow saloners, maybe even to you. Here's part of what Brian had to say. I am an avid follower of the Psychedelic Salon podcast and a big fan of Terrence McKenna. After listening to dozens of hours of tapes and reading all of his books, I started to wonder why none of his fellow scholars had attempted any sort of big Terrence McKenna biography. There's plenty to piece together from his talks and books, but only small paragraphs of actual biographical material out there. Are you aware of anything more substantial? Well, as I told Brian, I'm not personally aware of any efforts like that at this time, but I'm passing this request along to see if maybe some of our fellow saloners or even you know something like that might be in the works. Now, my final announcement is one that I hope you take action on. This is my 240th podcast from here in the Psychedelic Salon, and on each and every one of them, there's been another person whose voice you've heard in the background. And that's my dear friend, Jacques Oliver. And as you know, Jacques is the man behind the musical group Chateau Hayuk, whose song El Alien is our theme song here in the salon. Now, what you may not know is that Jacques is also the caretaker gardener at Terrence McKenna's old house on Hawaii. And along with Finn, they're restoring the garden to its original condition. However, due to a stroke of bad luck, Jacques now needs to raise some money in a hurry and is trying to do so by selling his new CD titled Nature Loves Courage. And that's all one word, by the way. Nature Loves Courage. And it's available as an MP3 download at www.cdbaby, all one word, cdbaby.com, which is the musician's site there. And I'll put a link directly through to the CD with the program notes for this podcast. But over the years, I've had a lot of requests about Jacques' music and his Chateau Hayuk CD that our theme music came from is out of print. But at last, now you have a chance to hear what he's been up to these past few years. And by the way, there's even a transmix of our theme song on his new CD. So if you can, it would be really cool if you can give Jacques a helping hand. And I'm also sure that you're going to enjoy his new music. And as soon as I can get my own act together, I hope to do an interview with Jacques from Terrence's house and also get a preview of his music for you as well. Well, that's going to have to do it for today, and so I'll close today's podcast by reminding you once again that this and most of the podcasts from the Psychedelic Salon are freely available for you to use in your own audio projects under the Creative Commons Attribution Non-Commercial Sharealike 3.0 license. And if you have any questions about that, just click the Creative Commons link at the bottom of the Psychedelic Salon webpage, which you can get to via psychedelicsalon.org. And if you're interested in the philosophy behind the salon, you can hear a lot about it in my novel, The Genesis Generation, which is available as an audiobook that you can download at genesisgeneration.us. And for now, this is Lorenzo signing off from Cyberdelic Space. Be well, my friends.
7: I'm Art Bell, and coming up in a moment, Zachariah Sitchin. He only has a limited time with us, and so we're going to try and cover as much as we can, as quickly as we can. All right, no delay. Now to New York, and here he is, Zachariah Sitchin. He should need no introduction. Those of you who have for years read this genre of material should know him, the 12th Planet, Stairway to Heaven, Genesis Revisited, The Lost Realms, When Time Began, The Earth Chronicles, Genesis Revisited, just unfolding now, not a rehash of current events, but a factual account of divine encounters. That's what this book is going to be about. Moving also into all kinds of metaphysical areas, even touching on the current rage of angels. And here he is from New York, Zachariah Sitchin. Welcome to the program.
8: Good morning, Art.
7: Good morning. It is a great honor to have you on. And for about 2 years now, people have been asking me to get you on. So here you are. I'm not going to waste any time. I'd like to begin at the beginning, if we could. The 12th Planet. Is it Dr. Sitchin?
8: Well, Mr. Voodoo, Zachariah Voodoo.
7: What is, in a nutshell, if you can do it, the theory of the 12th planet? What is the 12th planet?
8: Well, you just said that not to waste time, you want to start at the beginning. And this is really starting at the beginning. Because according to ancient texts that have come to us from Mesopotamia, today's Iraq, going back almost 6,000 years, they provided us with a cosmogony dealing with how the solar system came into being and tell us that soon after the solar system, where we are, our part of the universe, as soon as it came into being about 4 billion or so years ago, an invader from space, a planet ejected from its own solar system somewhere else, was passing by, was drawn into the center of our solar system, had a collision with another planet that existed at that time between Mars and Jupiter. In that collision, half of that other planet was smashed into bits and pieces, became mostly the asteroid belt that still orbits between Mars and Jupiter. Part of it became a comet that visit us from time to time, and some of those comets are in the news. And other half of the destroyed planet was shunted or thrust into a new orbit and became our planet Earth. That invader, which was called in the ancient text by the Sumerians Nibiru, which meant planet of the crossing, later renamed by the Babylonians in honor of their national god Marduk, became also a member of the solar system with a vast elliptical orbit that lasts about 3,600 years, 3,600 of our years.
7: Yes.
8: Because to that planet and whoever might be on it, one orbit is just 1 year. And that explains such other problems as the so-called immortality of the gods from Greek mythology, etc. So that planet became a member, and according to the Sumerians, the 12th member of the solar system, because they counted the sun. They said this is the family of the sun. They included the moon as a member in its own right for reasons that are given in those ancient texts, and 10 planets, the 9 we know about, and one more, the 12th member. So from our astronomical viewpoint, it would be a 10th planet. It is the planet which is the 12th member. So the publisher of my first book, and by the way, it was 20 years ago, condensed this title, The Planet Which Is the 12th Member, and made it the 12th planet. So this is the story of the 12th planet, and it goes back to the very beginnings of our own solar system, of the Earth and the heavens as we know them. And this is really the source of the biblical tale and the beginning of the book of Genesis.
7: When do you believe this 12th planet will return?
8: Well, first of all, let me say I believe that it will return, because this would be a fulfillment of all the prophecies in the Old Testament and the New Testament, and in the writings, the Holy Scriptures of other nations in antiquity.
7: What is the best estimate of its return time?
8: Can we go to the next question?
7: Yes, we can.
8: Okay.
7: There is a comet that has been discovered by two amateur astronomers,
8: right,
7: now named Hale-Bopp. First thought to be as big as 1,000 miles across, now thought to be at least 100 miles across, with a dust cloud about it, 2.5 million kilometers wide. It's big, very, very big, out beyond the orbit of Jupiter. They have calculated its return time, very interestingly, at about 3,600 years. Is there any correlation?
8: Probably, but let me explain why. The orbit of Nibiru, as the Sumerians called it, that other planet, which is given by them mathematically as 3,600 years,
7: mm-hmm,
8: because these orbits shift, you know, even Halley's Comet, which has a short period orbit of some 75 years, is sometimes 75, sometimes 77, because as the celestial bodies travel in our solar system and are affected by other planets, the orbital period changes slightly. So 3,600 is a mathematical number that can shift a little either way. It has a retrograde orbit. Now, all the members, mostly, virtually all the members of our solar system, due to the way they were created, orbiting from some kind of nuclear or nebula or cloud around the sun and then coalescing, orbit in what we call a counterclockwise direction.
7: Mm-hmm.
8: Nibiru orbits in a clockwise, and thus it's called retrograde direction,
7: right,
8: and that's the collision, because when one planet, the olden one, orbited one way, Nibiru came in another way, there was a collision. So first of all, this is a retrograde orbit. Second, according to the biblical prophecies, and I deal with them especially in my book Genesis Revisited, which you so kindly mentioned, it will appear, or at least according to expectations in biblical times, it would appear when it does return in the constellation of Sagittarius.
7: Which is where Hellbob is.
8: Right. Okay. Now, and then it comes in into our solar, into the center of the solar system at an angle, at a maybe a steep angle. So here we have this so-called comet. I say so-called because nobody's really sure what it is.
7: You're right.
8: That was first discovered by the two amateur astronomers, which, by the way, says a lot for so-called amateurs who have discovered more than the regular astronomers.
7: It is true.
8: That it appeared beyond almost where Neptune is, and it was already extremely bright. Now, as you obviously know and your listeners know, the comets attain the head or the coma and the tail and become visible only when they near the sun.
7: Yes.
8: Because then it's then when they begin, their material begins to evaporate, etc. Now, out there, it is not evaporating yet, and already it is extremely bright. Tens and even hundreds of times more bright than, for example, Halley's Comet was.
7: Yes.
8: Secondly, it has a retrograde orbit.
7: But let me stop you for 1 second and ask you, if it must be near the sun for this brightness to be apparent because of the evaporation of the snowball or whatever it is that
8: right.
7: comets have, then where is the energy coming from now to create this brightness?
8: Well, okay, that's one of the enigmas. So that's why I say so-called comet, because a normal comet does not become that bright at all and does not become that bright that far out. So first is the brightness. Then there is the retrograde orbit. Then there is the appearance from Sagittarius. And then there is this orbit of estimated 3,500 years, which is pretty close to the 3,600 of Nibiru.
7: Sure is.
8: So I did get many calls from fans and others who said, is it Nibiru? Is it Nibiru? Because they and I, too, would, of course, want to see a Nibiru back in our own time. And I don't think it's Nibiru, because Nibiru, according to all the sources, including current astronomers who call it Planet X and have been searching for it, and I deal with that too in my writings, is at least 3 to 4 times the size of Earth. And Hale-Bopp is at least, as you mentioned, 100 miles across. At some point, the estimates went much higher. If it is 1,000 miles, as I did hear too from my sources, then it is already not a comet. It's a small planet. It comes to almost match the size of some of our smaller planets, certainly some of the moons that are
7: present
8: at the size of Jupiter, Saturn.
7: Yes, present.
8: So it's not Nibiru, but it, in my opinion, it is a harbinger of Nibiru.
7: A harbinger of. Can I come back now to the question, or do you not wish to answer
8: it? No, go ahead,
7: If Nibiru should return, what would be the effect on our Earth?
8: When I say we, I, let me speak for myself, I don't know. The one time when it returned, it brought about the deluge, the great flood. That again is mentioned and described in the Bible, as other chapters at the beginning of Genesis, the biblical description is just a condensed narrative of much more extensive and much more detailed Sumerian and Babylonian text. So once it caused the catastrophe that is recalled worldwide as the deluge, the biblical prophecies, the Old Testament prophecies about the day of the Lord and etc., speak of earthquakes and other effects on Earth. But that, of course, depends where Earth is in its orbit around the sun and where Mars and Jupiter are. When Nibiru is, it's what is called perihelion, meaning
7: yes.
8: the closest nibiru side of the sun and not on the opposite sun. So it is very difficult to predict what would happen.
7: All right. I would like to ask you about this. Worldwide now, I've had many prophets on my program. Gordon Michael Scallion is a very good friend of mine. And he has predicted accurately, I'm sorry to say, the activation of the Ring of Fire. There are volcanoes reported every day now, new volcanoes, Etna, Vesuvius, both in danger of erupting, evacuation orders, volcanoes down in Central America, earthquakes all around the Ring of Fire. What's going on, Zachariah?
8: Ask your prophet. I'm not a prophet, you know. I'm sometimes asked in one word, what would I call myself? Am I a biblical scholar? Am I a linguist? Am I a historian?
7: Yes.
8: Am I an archaeologist? And I'm a little or a lot of all of that. But I describe myself, or prefer to describe myself as a reporter. Because due to my abilities or talents, I'm one of a handful of people who can read the Sumerian tablets. So due to what I devoted my lifetime to, I'm able to report to people today what the ancient peoples knew and witnessed. And what they knew, Art, was amazing because they knew about the complete makeup of our solar system, which is more than we knew about 100 or 150 years ago. Mm-hmm. They knew of and described Pluto, which we have discovered 65 years ago, that's all. So they knew that their mathematics was incredible. Some tablets deal with mathematical calculations to the eighth degree. And so on and so on. I mean,
7: the
8: civilization is amazing.
7: If you ask
8: them, how could they know that? I mean, how would you know that without telescopes and microscopes?
7: Yeah.
8: They said, all that we know was taught to us by the Anunnaki. Now, that word in Sumerian literally means those who from heaven to earth came. So the essence out of what I'm reporting is not just that there is one more planet in our own solar system, because if that would be all, then we would not be excited, or it wouldn't be more important than the discovery of Pluto 65 years ago.
7: What you are reporting is that there are or were others.
8: That is it. What I'm telling people is that all the ancient evidence shows that we are not alone in our own solar system. In other words, the search for so-called intelligent life should not be conducted out there, you know, 5 and 6 and 10 light years away from us, where even if it exists, the communication or contact would be impossible or not a practical reality. But there are others like us on a planet which is a member of our own solar system that comes to our vicinity every 3,600 years, and it is then that there were comings and goings between their planet and our planet, going back to at least about 450,000 years ago. So this is what we are talking about, and not just about one more planet.
7: So you are convinced, based on Sumerian translation, that all of this, that this ancient civilization that had this science absolutely did exist, and you are convinced of this beyond any shadow of a doubt?
8: That's exactly what I'm convinced of, and I hope that those who read my 6 books to date, and as you mentioned, one more is coming next month, titled Divine Encounters, I think the evidence is overwhelming.
7: So do I, Doctor. Stand by just one moment. We'll come right back to you. It is now the bottom of the hour. My guest is Zachariah Sitchin. When we return, we're going to ask him a little bit about the nature of time. He wrote a book called When Time Began. I believe we just looked 70 light years out into space, and we have photographs of the birthing of stars. We will ask Zachariah about that next. This is CBC. We only have Dr. Sitchin for the remainder of the hour, so I'm probably going to hog most of the time. He promises, though, to come back at another time and spend more time with us. And that is the subject for the moment, time. You wrote a book, Doctor, called When Time Began.
8: Yes, I did.
7: We just got... have you seen the photographs taken by Hubble? I'm sure you have.
8: I saw them, and they're incredible.
7: Incredible is correct. Doctor, when did... How did we begin? When did time... Is there a beginning to time and an end?
8: I don't think so. I don't think so in universal terms. There is, of course, a universal time, dealing with the whole universe, which we are now only beginning to see in ever-growing detail. And those photographs by the Hubble Space Telescope are really amazing. So there's this great universe, you know, the theories about its beginning are mostly focused on the idea of the Big Bang, you know, that everything was some small, small ball that exploded.
7: Do you subscribe to that?
8: Based on what I read, because I'm not a astrophysicist, but based on what I read, it does make sense. The question is, of course, what made that a nucleus explode and thus bring about our present-day universe? And some of the mysteries in the universe are that earlier discoveries this year showed that some components of our universe are older than the universe. So where did they come from? So this really leads us to, not to, to astrophysics, but to philosophy.
7: Yes.
8: And to the concept of God. And again, this is the subject I deal with in my new book, Divine Encounters. God. As a matter of fact, if those, and I know that you and your lovely wife have read my books from the very first one, The 12th Planet, you may recall that I end that book with the question if the Anunnaki who came to Earth from Nibiru created, in quotation marks, created us through genetic intervention in the process of evolution. If they created us on Earth, us meaning Homo sapiens, who created them on their planet?
7: Yes.
8: I'm asked many times if those visitors to Earth were considered by the ancient peoples as gods with a small g, did they have a religion? Did they have gods? So these discoveries in space, these discoveries of the universe, really lead us, or should lead us, in my opinion, into looking at where we are in the heavens, where we are in the chain of life, not from a chauvinistic point of view. For example, I'm asked many times, how could others like us, similar to us, live on a planet that goes out into space, Nibiru, goes out into space where it's so extremely cold and everything is frozen, and then comes near us, and etc. How could life exist there? So my counter question is sometimes is, I wonder what the people from Nibiru thought about us, or earlier, more primitive hominids, when they came here 450,000 years ago. Did they wonder how could life evolve on a planet so close to the sun? So the whole notion that life, intelligent life, can exist only on a planet our size, with precisely our chemical components of oxygen and nitrogen, etc., and only at the distance from the sun of about 94 million miles that Earth is, that only here and not in the immense universe with its diversity of galaxies and stars, and each star has planets, or most stars have planets. So we have to stop thinking in terms of those, what I call chauvinistic terms.
7: Egotistical, really.
8: Yeah, because we are really an insignificant, Earth is an insignificant speck of dust in universal terms. And therefore, when we ask each other, when people ask me, do you believe in God? I mean, first, you have to define God. But in universal terms, of course I believe. I believe that as the Sumerians believe, and in a way I'm a descendant of the Sumerians, because Abraham was a Sumerian who migrated to Canaan, and I'm one of his descendants.
7: However, you do believe that our creators, I'll just use that word, may be God with a small g?
8: Well, those who used genetic engineering, and again I'm relying on very detailed Sumerian text. I did not invent that. I mean, indeed, anything and everything in my books is based on ancient text writings and pictorial evidence. The only difference between me and other scholars in this field is that they treat all those texts as mythology. And I said to myself, what if this is true? What if all this really happened? And thus, the books that have the overall title, The Earth Chronicles. So, they came here, they found early hominids, like, let's call them ape men, ape women. I don't want to use the scientific technical terminology of that is confusing and keeps changing, by the way, with more discoveries. So they found us, they needed workers, they needed manpower. They jumped the gun on evolution and mixing the genes of one of their males with the egg of, let's call her an ape woman, an Eve. By the way, that there was an Eve about the time that I said in my very first book, some 270,000 years ago, was confirmed. A few years ago, this year, it was confirmed through genetic studies that there was an Adam, also one single male ancestor, about 2,700 years ago. So, I mean, anything that the Sumerians told us, that there are other solar systems, that planets can have more than one moon, that we have Uranus and Neptune and Pluto, everything gets corroborated daily. For example, there were reports a few weeks ago about confirmation that another star, another sun, was definitely found out to be to have planets
7: That's
8: orbiting
7: right.
8: it.
7: That's
8: and
7: right.
8: the headline was, "A new discoverers challenge notion of Earth's uniqueness." And I asked, whose notion? Whose notion is being challenged? Not of the Sumerians. Their notions are being confirmed. So the whole thing really is mind-boggling.
7: It is the modern notions that are being challenged, of course.
8: It's the modern notion. Indeed, the subtitle of my book, Genesis Revisited, is modern science catching up with ancient knowledge? And of course, it is.
7: All right, this is a philosophical question. But if the ancients that you talk of were to now revisit their creation, our Earth, and look at us, do you think, Doctor, they would consider us to be a success or just an experiment gone wrong?
8: Well, that is a very, you know, usually the one being questioned says it's a very good question, if he doesn't intend to answer it. But it's not just a good question, it's a very serious question, and I think it really goes to the core of the issue, because to each one of us who is born and eventually goes through life till the end of our days and struggles and raises a family and pays taxes and looks at the heavens and wonder what's next, will there be wars, will there be calamities, will there be more... Will Earth be hit by some of those comets? Will there be more earthquakes, etc.? The question you ask really goes to the core of it, because once they are back, and I believe that their emissaries are already back, and this explains the UFO sightings, etc.
7: You keep answering questions I'm about to ask. I wanted to ask you about that. You believe then this UFO phenomenon is real and represents some sort of monitoring of us?
8: Well, what exactly it represents, I cannot say, because I was not abducted, and nobody stuck a needle in my belly button. And I'm just taking the word of those who say. I'm accepting at least part of the TV evidence that we see of those flying objects, etc. So something is going on, whether it's exactly the way those who claim to have seen or been abducted say it or not. But somebody is back. Somebody is back, and I must make it clear in the few minutes we have that these are not yet the Anunnaki, but these are their emissaries, because as I show in my books, such beings with that kind of head, with the big eyes, with the peculiar non-human-like skins, etc., and with unclear sexual identification, male or female, etc., were seen and were depicted, and I showed the pictures of those depictions in my book. So some the emissaries are back.
9: All right, you have seen the photographs, Doctor, haven't you, of the dissection of the supposed alien at Socorro or Roswell, whichever it was?
8: I saw what was broadcast, yes.
9: And what were your impressions of that?
8: I still have to be convinced.
9: They were interesting creatures. I am also not convinced, but I have yet to...
8: I would like to be convinced, but I'm yet to be convinced.
9: Mm-hmm. There is more and more and more of this kind of thing coming to us. Are we being conditioned for what is to come?
8: Well, what I believe is that somebody is scouting us, and this happened the first time that they came here. First, they sent their scouts or their robots. By the way, these are robots. These are not
9: biological.
8: And these are androids, let's call them, okay. So what would happen when the Anunnaki themselves come back? That was your question.
9: And, yes, sir. Yes.
8: I'm not trying to evade it. The answer is not clear even to me, because the most described instance one of the most recent and the most described, both in the Bible and the Sumerian text, is the time of the deluge, the great flood.
9: Mm-hmm.
8: And according to the Sumerian text, the Bible condensed the two personalities, the two leaders, one of whom was called Enlil, meaning Lord of the Command, and one was Enki, meaning Lord of Earth. Enki was the one involved in the genetic manipulation that led to us Homo sapiens being created on Earth. And Enlil was the stricter one, the one that wanted everything to go by the law and not to digress, etc. So the complaints of Enlil, who instigated the notion of not telling mankind that the deluge is coming, so that mankind would be wiped off the face of the earth, and Enki connived with his faithful servant and worshiper, whom the Bible calls Noah, connived to save Noah and his family and some of the friends, etc. So there were two of them, or whose descendants now lead the Anunnaki, I don't know. The complaint of Enlil, which he used to justify His suggestion led us not tell mankind about the coming catastrophe and let mankind be destroyed, were twofold. One, which the Bible stresses, that there was evil. Men became evil. And in the Sumerian text, it says that Enlil complained about the proliferation of mankind, that too many of them.
9: Yes.
8: Now, I definitely believe that two factors that would be taken into consideration, whether to give us more knowledge and technology, which was done in the past every 3,600 years, the transition from Old Stone Age to Mesolithic, Neolithic, Sumerian civilization, it's always at 3,600-year intervals, that the decision whether to continue that or whether to look to our demise again as at the time of the deluge would depend on these two issues. The mankind's evil, and we have seen plenty of it during World War II and the Holocaust and many repeats of those phenomena like now in the former Yugoslavia and what's happening in Africa, which yes. doesn't get enough publicity, but the slaughter there is incredible.
9: Yes.
8: Of tribe against tribe, etc. So the evil is obvious. But the other thing, which is really up to us, but we are not doing anything about it, is the explosion of population, overpopulation. So I think that these are two things that we really ought to focus on and try to change the course of mankind before the day which the Bible called the day of the Lord or the second coming of the kingdom of heaven to earth. Before that really takes place, we ought to change our ways.
9: All right, Dr. Sitchin, I want to ask you this. In an old movie called The High and Mighty, in the old days when that airplane's going across the Pacific, there came a point around mid-Pacific where they only had enough fuel to go forward to wherever they were going. They could not go back. A little red light would come on in the cockpit and say, point of no return.
8: That's correct.
9: And has humanity's little red light come on?
8: Yeah. I'm not a prophet, again, I want to say. I'm a reporter. But we were definitely, whether the red light went on or is about to go on, we are more or less at that point.
9: So we're very close or there.
8: Yeah.
9: All right, one more question. In your book, The 12th Planet, you addressed roughly the same subject as was addressed in Chariots of the Gods. Somebody wants to know, with regard to the ancient astronauts, how much did, if at all, Chariots influence your writing?
8: Well, it influenced me to the point that after spending almost 30 years researching my subject, which the research started when I was a schoolboy, I thought to myself, well, here somebody comes and explains it in his way, what happened, and then talks about ancient astronauts, etc. So what's the point in my writing, in my book? And that was almost my decision not to write my book. But then I decided that there's really no point in all these books, including the book that you mentioned, just to speculate, like say, look at the pyramids of Giza. Now, who could have built them? You know, all these millions of stone blocks, etc., etc. And when you, the reader or the listener, shrugs the shoulders and says, I don't know, you say, well, only somebody from somewhere else could do it, an extraterrestrial, an ancient astronaut. Now, I felt that to be serious, and I'm a serious researcher, and nobody challenged my facts, some disagree with my conclusions or my understanding of the ancient text, but nobody says there's no such text. I think that unless you say, if Earth was visited, number one, by whom? Not just to say ancient astronauts. By whom?
9: Yes.
8: Second, from where? From where? You can't say, well, the universe must be populated by others light years away. You know, from where? It has to be technically feasible. And thirdly, to say when? When? I mean, you can't say, you know, in ancient times, thousands of years ago. You have to be specific.
9: All right, Doctor.
8: And finally, why? Why would anybody keep coming and visiting our planet unless there was a reason for it? And I answer all these questions in my very first book.
9: And you
8: why,
9: also...
8: Why, when, from where, by whom?
9: Yes, and you will also answer them, I take it, and take questions. You're going to be... We've got to go. We're out of time, but you're going to be at Las Vegas Cashman Field Center Saturday, November 18th at 2 o'clock in the afternoon at
8: yes,
9: the Whole,
8: I will be.
9: The Whole Life Expo, correct?
8: Thank you for mentioning it.
9: All right, and I will also give the number so people can pre-register. It's 1-800-332-0099. That's 1-800-332-0099. And we did not have enough time, Dr. Sitchin, so you promise to come back?
8: And we'll deal with the issue of time.
9: The issue of time. Dr. Sitchin, it has been a great honor to have you on the program,
8: thank
9: and
8: you,
9: I look forward to your coming back.
8: Thank you very much.
9: Take care, my friend.
8: Bye-bye.
9: Dr. Zachariah Sitchin. And we got, fortunately, we were able to cover a lot of things that I wanted to cover, not nearly as much as I wanted to cover, but many of the current events that I'm sure you wanted answers from Dr. Sitchin about. So there you've got it. Again, he's going to be in Las Vegas on Saturday, November 18th, and the pre-register number is 1-800-332-0099. In some markets, it's arrivederci. For the rest of you, we'll be right back.
0: So I thought that the millennium had come, that forever after we would all trash. Yes, the end of the world is when all trash is Mazar-e Sharif hash. When trash becomes hash. But at the crack of dawn the next morning, I went tearing down to my harshest critic and knelt beside her hammock and woke her up and said, you know, you've got to smoke this. And of course, you know, garbage was back. So I don't know why I got off into this. I guess it was the life is art thing and this thing about what would you do if you could do anything.
10: You should just enhance that little story with the myth. Isn't it from New Guinea about the good ship? Do you remember that one where they generated...
0: You mean the thing about the resin? Where
10: yeah,
0: the resin bar grew longer?
10: Yes, and this is
0: true. I'm not sure how this relates to it, but I'll tell it. In the study of messianic movements, in fact, you can read about this in Sylvia Thrupp's book, Millennial Dreams in Action, where she talks about a number of millennial religious groups. There was a movement around 1910 in Java called the Kalupan movement. And it was some guy was sitting on his porch one day in a hut off in the jungle, and he was playing his flute. And they collect copal in the forest there and sell to traders. And as he was playing his flute, he noticed that this bar of rolled out copal multiplied to twice its size right in front of him. And not only did this happen, but at the same moment it happened, his mind was flooded with the sudden realization that the meaning of this event was that all human lives were now going to be twice as long as they had previously been before. And he started, he told people in his village, and he had the proof because they had this bar of copal that was twice as long than anybody ever rolled them in that village. So it spread from village to village. And before long, people from all over Java were vectoring in on this place. And eventually the army had to be sent to put up roadblocks and turn people back. And it all had to do with this piece of resin, which had doubled in length while this guy was playing his flute.
10: And that is what's called a cognitive hallucination.
0: A cognitive hallucination.
10: Right, which is where an idea becomes so real to you that you see it, but then there's this funny border where maybe it becomes so real that other people see it, and maybe that's actually how we keep enlarging and complicating reality, is by having consensual cognitive hallucinations of
0: what's
10: possible.
0: That's right.
10: Yeah.
0: The Iowa Scarrow that Kat mentioned that we like so much and worked with in Peru, Don Fidel, he lived off this road when we knew him, a few miles down this trail. And we would go over there often and walk with him back and forth between his house and where we could catch these little jitney buses into town. And he said one afternoon as we were walking along through the Amazon jungle, apropos of nothing, he said, "This is the path that Christ walked when he lived on earth." And it became so. You saw that somehow this was not a logical statement. This was a statement about the transposition of time and dimensionality, and that he was living in the light of Christ, that he was living
11: in the presence of the Master,

0: palace and imagine the common utensils of your everyday life as golden vessels, vessels of beaten gold encrusted with jewels. Imagine your raiment as being made of the finest silk, and imagine yourself as a god centered in the midst of all of this splendor. Well, this is like trying to induce what in Western psychotherapy is called a delusion of grandeur. A delusion of grandeur is when you're a hell of a lot happier than other people think you should be, you know? And you say, what do you have to be so happy about? And it's all about infusing the quality of life with greater purity. We were saying around the fire last night that the way to relate to the millennium is to make it happen as soon as possible in your life so that you become a spectator to it as a historical phenomenon. Well, the way to make it happen in your life is to not transcend desire, but transmute it so that what you really want is what you actually have, you know.
1: I find on these plants, on the mushroom particularly, I found it effective to will, to choose to become an archetype that I both, of course, have to be able to identify as an archetype, but then also one that I can relate to and wish to be and become, you know, as large, 100, 1,000 times larger than we are, and as smooth, and as everything is right, you know. You can practice being in the Tao so deeply in those states, and knowing that everything you do, no matter how minuscule it is, you're doing most gracefully, and everything you say, you're saying most eloquently, and you know, even I've used the mending sock thing, because sometimes I feel like that's what I'm doing, is that level of work, but then I'm doing it perfectly, you know, and that's a great feeling. If you indulge in that feeling of being the goddess or a god or goddess or one of whatever you identify with, you know, one of the Kachinas, whatever, then you can carry it back. It's a really good way to carry it back into your daily life and learn to practice it, either in moments when you're wobbly and you suddenly need to grow into the situation, or in moments of ecstasy, you know. I mean, to be archetypes making love is pretty good.
0: Well, that's the technique of tantric practice, of imagining these gods in union with their consorts, in sexual union.
2: Do we have a break?
0: Yeah, let's have a break.

0: the people burning to speak should speak.
1: I have maybe one comment. that in different parts I keep hearing people saying that we don't know anything. But I think we're all dancing around it very well. And I think you're dancing around it really well. And so I think we do know something. Not a lot, perhaps. But we do know something. If words are that important and do have that meanings, whether it's what we're saying that is true, or just the sound of our voice that is true, something is true. We're here. Beginning to say the unsayable. I just have that feeling.
0: And what a feeling it is. Yes, well, we feel the dizziness of the things not said. We feel it. We're dizzy from it. It's here.
1: Attach themselves to this larger structure and keep getting larger and larger. Pieces fall off. People add. But just trust is that leap of faith to the other side of what you can't see, what you can't understand. To trust it as you trust your lover, as you trust a friend. And it doesn't always work out, but trust is the only way. Because otherwise, there is only fear. Fear of ourselves, fear of others, fear of ideas. I think this community is part of that, of building trust among people who have different ideas.
2: I'd like to say something about learning and teaching with regard to the psychedelic experience. That you can use a lot of verbiage in trying to explain to people what that search is about and what that adventure will yield. But in the end, probably the best communication is to just dispense the sacrament. And I think it's very holy work, and I just want to express my appreciation to those who are involved in that work with great respect for the sacrament and for those to whom they dispense it. And I'm just very happy to be associated with you folks. Mm-hmm. I think that's something I've missed for a long time, since the days of the 60s, was the last time I was around people who knew about that work and approached it with the kind of reverence that I see here.
0: The great thing about the psychedelics is that they speak for themselves. So they need no priest, no interpreter. They can deliver their message all by themselves.
3: Something that happened after that song that seemed to be so wonderful, that words, maybe the unspeakable, is being together in a room in silence. I just feel complete to that. It's like nothing left to say. For me, who's always babbling, it's quite an event.
0: Well, it's wonderful to feel so comfortable with people that you don't have to rattle on.
1: Yes.
0: Why don't you lead us now, Kat, in a meditation?
4: Hold hands. we've seen many eggs in the last 2 days and had the pleasure of holding them and swallowing them and spoken of luminous eggs, and it seems just to be very eggy today, right? Resurrection and all that stuff. So I was thinking that our luminous eggs should meet each other in maybe a less verbal way. If we close our eyes, and find your center, the light. And let it swell out into your egg, your shape. And then you feel that light of yourself moving into your head and letting everything else out of it. You can breathe through the top of your head, and through your forehead and your eyes, and let your head become like a cloud of light.

And when it's that strong, that floats up above your head till you have a sphere of light that you can feel and see just above the top of your head. It seems to get more and more charged as you perceive it. And then it grows. The light is growing, the sphere is growing rounder and fuller and softer until it meets the lights of your neighbors.

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It's partly in the earth and partly in the air. And very old and wise, with a sense of humor.

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But perhaps for now we should just greet the spirit of this place and gradually breathe and draw the white light energy back into ourselves, into our circle. And into our individual spaces above and through and beneath us. And when we go out and sit on the rocks alone, we can keep doing this, even though we're not in a circle.

0: good to connect with all of you. Thank you.
1: This best. You were suggesting that this kind of visual language somehow, our future lies there somehow, and I know that Jose Arguelles talks about the future of technology being light and sound in probably the same way that you're talking about it. I guess my interest in formulating this question has to do with things like the Mayan hieroglyphic language system, or also Egyptian hieroglyphs, or basically that kind of visual language system. I also think of Northwest Coast Indian designs, where there's very particular kind of design patterns. And another piece of this question is the interface between the past use of that and the future use of that somehow. That it seems that, I mean, my sense of these hieroglyphic languages, that in the past they would literally see these things that are being drawn, or these things would speak to them or provide information as you're talking about, and that somehow as we've evolved we've lost that ability somehow, or buried it, or shunted it off to one side. And so my question has to do with, is there some sense of the re-emergence, or the, in the Joyce sense, here comes everybody, the democratization of that ability in future culture?
2: Yes, well, I think so. I think that the way these hieroglyphic languages, especially Mayan and Egyptian, differ from alphabetic languages is that etymology remains on the surface in a hieroglyphic language, so that thousands of meanings are immediately visibly present, and so it's more like an ideogram rather than a word with a dictionary meaning. You couldn't really, I doubt that a Mayan could conceive of a dictionary of Mayan glyphs, because they infinitely shade off one into another, so that and that kind of sensitivity to the depth of language and to the presence of the past in the present in a word is what Joyce is trying to do in Finnegan's Wake, you know, and that's why if you read it carefully, you feel many historical layers of meaning in the same passage, because he wrote it with almost a pictographic consciousness of the meaning of the words rather than a lineal and literary sense of it. So yes, it's in that sense it's like that. How this will be achieved in the future in our culture, I'm not sure. The control of the Macintosh through an internationally set of an internationally understood set of control glyphs is very weird. And if any of you have worked with a Macintosh, you immediately see, ah, this idea which seems very odd could, in fact, I could learn this very quickly and anyone can do it kind of thing. Maybe presages a world of illiterate computer users who communicate with computers through symbols, because literacy has been lost. But it's very interesting. Yeah.
1: So you think computers might play a role in that kind of visual component? Actually, I've heard you talk about actually, Bruce, when you asked your question about will computers become intelligent life, I've heard you talk about it more that the technology of computers will become available to us as almost a biological extension of who we are.
2: Yes, that's what I think will happen. That, I mean, my vision of a perfect world is where, you know, the Earth is restored to its prehistoric Edenic perfection, but technology has not been eliminated. It's merely been micro-miniaturized to the point where the computers which maintain the history of the race and the governance of the planet have all been secreted in a certain pebble which lies on a certain beach somewhere on the planet, and we walk around in perfect harmony with nature and in perfect and complete touch with an imaginary holographic world that is our self-expression, as a city is our self-expression, to then be simultaneously, you know, in the world of techne and in the world of nature, but with neither violating the other. And I think that's reasonable. In fact, I think perhaps, in a sense, this is what so-called preliterate cultures in the Amazon and places have achieved. That's how it looks to them from the inside. They have an extremely rich inner life. It isn't maintained by vast computer networks and projected into holographic space and taped onto magnetic tape and all of that. But it's still, in feeling, it's the notion that the richest world is within, and that you promote a balance with the exterior world, but then the purpose of the leisure created when you have achieved balance is not then to accumulate things, but to explore the interior horizon of transcendence through the recitation of myth and ecstasis and this sort of thing.
3: Terence, in connection with Robert's question, conjunction with it, could you further elaborate this idea of the material externalization of the soul and the internalization of the body as a definitive thing in evolution?
2: Well, I think imagination is where we want to go, that this has become the arrow of our epigenetic development, because everybody says, in the future, you'll have everything you want. Well, if we believe this, then we have to think seriously about what everything you want is. I mean, obviously, you want plenty of food, plenty of clothes, plenty of money, plenty of friends. But then if you get all that, and then they say, well, you haven't even dented your credit account. Well, then it says, well, I want to live at Versailles, surrounded by brilliant robots who... And I want great writers and artists to have lunch with me every day, and the Hope Diamond and Rembrandt. And eventually this becomes very silly, and instead there is an ascent toward truly grandiose aspirations, you know, truly a bodhisattvic calling. And I think that the imagination is the real frontier. This is why the poets and the artists are so important. And this is why I think one of the aspects of the space thing that is never mentioned by the L5 Society or any of these engineering types who are so into it is the interesting thing about outer space. We are not going to go through space to other worlds. That will be very incidental to going into space. Going into space means going into space, that space itself is a medium with unique properties for a species such as ourselves. And one of those unique properties is that engineering, which on the surface of the planet has to always be cognizant of stress and bearing loads and the limitation of materials, engineering is just going to become like ballet. And objects miles in extent can be created that are obedient only to the laws of the human imagination. And of course, the funding available to create these things. But in other words, the constraints of nature are pretty much lifted. Outer space is very much like what you see when you close your eyes in a dark room. It's a vast, unfilled void into which anything whatsoever can be projected. The hallucinations of the individual are the cultural artifacts of the species 500 years from now. I mean, all these visions and dreams that we have will be realized. I mean, in ways that we cannot imagine, but realized nevertheless. This has been consistently what has been going on. The alchemical dreams of the 16th century are fully realized in the 20th century, you know. And of course it has facets that they never imagined. But going into space and going into the imagination is the same thing. And in the same way that the New World presented a tremendously tight genetic filter to immigrants, so that only the soldiers of fortune, the religious fanatics, and exiles came to this place, and that created a unique gene mix, space is going to be a much tighter genetic filter. I mean, most people who go are going to be very smart and very healthy, very quickly, I think, a space type will arise. But I don't think you can create a space-based civilization without recourse to psychedelic plants and the psychedelic experience, because it's too much the same thing. You know, if you don't integrate psychedelics into the leap to space and realize that what is happening is that more and more we perfect the aspiration to vertical ascent. In the myth of Icarus and Daedalus, you get this. Then in the brothers Montgolfier and their gas-filled balloon, and then the Wright brothers, and then the Apollo project. All of these things are, you know, this aspiration to ascension. And it is apparently a biological drive. I mean, some people have suggested it's a nostalgia for the canopies of the rainforests that no longer exist. But whatever it is, it's going to take us eventually out to the stars and inward to the stars. Because, you know, the real question mark which hangs over all this is the nature of mind. And we do not know what mind is. And yet everything goes on upon the stage that is conditioned by and assumes mind as a given. And every society has assumed that it had the answers, that just 15 years more of fine-tuning of the current ideology would do it. And no society has ever been right about that. So why should we be right? We are hurtling toward an unimaginable future in the same way that our present would have been unimaginable to people 200 or 500 years ago. But it is the imagination, because it is consciousness that is growing and expanding and strengthening itself. And if we take the notion that these psychedelic plants are consciousness-expanding agents, this is what they were originally called, consciousness-expanding drugs, if you take that seriously for a moment, how can you not center it in your life? I mean, obviously, consciousness is what must be expanded as fast as possible, at all costs, in all times and places, because it is a lack of consciousness that will be toxic to our species and the planet. Consciousness is the saving grace, and so it has to be cultivated by any means available. Yeah.
4: You're saying that this urge to go into space is something like a biological urge, and also maybe something relating to the rainforest. And
2: well, I think we're like the trigger species.
4: Yeah. Well, the point I want to make is that, you know, when we think of going to space, we're so human-centered, and it's like, yes, us as humans can exist in space and exist there, but I think what's really important about going away from this planet's surface is it's not just a human-centered thing, it's a totally biological thing, and that we are just the implements of it. We are the thinking, conscious, creative tool-makers that will be able to implement this, getting off of this gravity trap, this gravity well, but it's not just for humans, it's for all life, and we have to... It'll be a complete synthesis of all biological life that will exist away from the planet.
2: If we go to space, we will take everybody with us.
4: Just like in a rainforest, it's not just... It's everything.
2: That's right. We are the species that is deputized to use energy to do the thing for all life on the planet. That's why I'm not pessimistic about history, and I don't see history as unnatural or somehow opposed to nature. What history is a 10,000-year process by which the monkeys attain enough understanding of physical processes to build the habitats into which all life on the planet can then migrate. That's what I was talking about this morning when I said I think the planet senses the finite of its, the finiteness of its existence, and that biology is a wild scheme for getting out to the stars for dispersal of life. And you're right. No, we, though we have great hubris and believe we are doing this and man will go to the stars, it's more that man is the pecking beak of the cosmic egg, of the cosmic chick in the egg of life on Earth. And the entire bird will emerge and fly, but it was man with his atomic weapons and his radar and all this who can break the shell, and then the whole of the biosphere will flow outward into space and escape the cycle of energy degradation that will eventually turn this solar system into a group of cold cinders rotating around a red giant or a something. What? Yes, well, we're trying to compare our maps. Everybody has seen different pieces of a geography whose total size we don't know. So we don't know, maybe none of our maps overlap, or maybe some do and some don't. And maps which don't overlap are not invalidated. It just means nobody has been there but you. I mean, I often have the feeling that I'm seeing things that no one has ever seen before. Often.

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1: From the high desert and the great American Southwest, I bid you all good evening and or good morning, wherever you may be across this great land of ours. And that includes areas commercially from the Tahitian, the Hawaiian Islands, Guam, out across the dateline in the west, eastward to the Caribbean and the U.S. Virgin Islands. It's a lot of territory, south into South America, and north all the way to the pole. This is Coast to Coast AM, and I'm Art Bell. And never in my life have I seen such a brouhaha with regarding to the Kathleen Keating show that we did at the first of the week. Oh, brother. The revelation of the name of the person that Kathleen Keating believes is the Antichrist has really stirred up a furor. And I'm telling you right now, I'm not going to give that name, nor the organization. It is, however, on her website. Her website, however, is, well, I don't know. You can make up your own mind about that. I've got Kathleen on the line, and we're going to talk to her for just a moment here at the beginning of the show. So I've got that and a whole lot more in open lines, and then a discussion with a very interesting gentleman by the name of Brian Alexander, who writes for Wired magazine on cloning. A lot going on tonight. Stay right where you are. All right. Here we go. We now have a new link to Kathleen Keating's website. In fact, the specific area where the name of the Antichrist, the person she believes is the Antichrist and the organization, is in fact printed. Now, if you got on her site, you might not have been able to find it. You had to know where to look. So we've put a specific link now to where it is. That will help you. But there have been some pretty weird things, I must say, going on. This whole topic of the Antichrist is a really strange one. Kathleen, hi there.
2: Hi, Art. How you doing?
1: Fine. Thank you for coming on tonight.
2: Oh, no problem. Thanks for having me back.
1: What an uproar.
2: Oh, it's been crazy. I think the price on my head went up exponentially after Monday night.
1: Anyway, whether it's some outside influence or your website unable to handle the traffic, I wouldn't have any idea, but
2: I think it's a little bit of both.
1: It may be a little bit of both. The fact of the matter is, if people are persistent, they will eventually get through, right?
2: Mm-hmm. And we also have a link on the front page. As you just go into the site, it'll take you right to that article.
1: All right. That's very helpful. I want to read something that I've received in view of right below where you identify the Antichrist.
2: Mm-hmm.
1: You say there's also another guy in New Mexico who appears to be vying for the same infamous title.
2: Mm-hmm.
1: This may add to some confusion, but I think there is a reason we're seeing two world teachers. It is true there will be many smaller Antichrists, some significant players, especially world leaders, who will qualify as Antichrists. However, in the end, only one man will be the ultimate Antichrist. But there will be others, huh?
2: There will.
1: All right. I've got an email that I want to read you that I thought was creepy, so I'm going to read it to you, and then I'm going to get your reaction. Dear Mr. Bell, I've just heard much of your interview with Kathleen Keating on streaming audio, and write to take the pressure off that poor goof from the UN, who she has quite incorrectly identified as the Antichrist. And writing you isn't the only thing I'm doing. You'll notice that her website is still inoperable. You see, the fact is, I am the Antichrist. Now, I'd like to call into one of your programs, but frankly, I'm just too busy. It's always like this when I'm on this side of the Atlantic. There's an invisible cocoon blocking rational thought that is stretched around this part of the world, and arguably Texas Christian University in particular, and thank God for that. Facts just do not penetrate this far into what I like to call my personal territory. In Europe and other places closer to ground zero, the Mount, Wailing Wall, Jerusalem, whatever you want to call it, scholarship is more, how should I say it, exacting. Thus, many people over there know a few things that I'd like to take the time to bring you up to speed on. Please feel free to check my facts. Just because I am the Antichrist doesn't mean that I'm infallible. After all, I'm stuck in this really clumsy older body, and sometimes life is a struggle. I don't recall things as well as I used to. So when the Jews were looking for a Messiah, they really didn't believe one would ever arrive. A phrase current at the time was, when the Messiah comes, by which was not meant that the Messiah would be engaging in a sexual act, but rather he might arrive. The odds makers throughout the whole find the whole proposition rather sketchy. Your equivalent today is the second coming of Christ Almighty, which means the same thing, and nobody is too mussed up about it. And this time, the Messiah might very well be a woman. Last time, this honor went to Issa Maria, but I digress. The Messiah was to have four qualities. The person so honored was to be the perfect embodiment of the qualities male and female, and also completely spiritual and physical as well. The glyph by which one speaks of this, then though, over here not so much now, was a cross. So we have four quadrants defined by this cross. And each of the quadrants, we write a Hebrew letter which stood for one of the four qualities. It traditionally rendered Yahshua, I believe, or Greek Jesus. It is a title, not a name. It is to be earned, not bestowed at birth. So, in Luke, the instructions for naming this lad read that you will call his name Emmanuel when the kid gets here, because he's got a hell of a shot at this whole Messiah thing. So the child who arrives, not by virgin birth, as any Christian in Lebanon, among other places, will tell you, is first destined to be a man, and he is given the name Isa, which is a diminutive of Isaiah, which means God of salvation. In Greek, of course, the name is Emmanuel. Now, I regret to say that Kathleen Keating, sounds a bit like cheating, doesn't it, did not demonstrate too much of her research skills in your program. Indeed, one thought that her best efforts were to consult some Christian in Oklahoma with an address to an institute that's really the back of a privy door. I know the place because I provide the funding. And there's more. Oh, yes, really. Keating says the Antichrist drives up in a Beamer. I don't like Beamers. Tom Wolf's right. They're like most European cars, designed and built by people who would rather hike. Here's where Miss Keating, Keating really gets caught out in this business of discrimination. So a multi-level marketer shows up driving a Beamer. And I'd have thought this was a blatant attempt to impress her. And he says something like, how'd you like your life to go a lot better? Or could you use another $100 a day or whatever? And she's so paranoid about the Antichrist, she doesn't even make eye contact. I categorically deny, for your information, and by the way, that I have been stalking her. Well, any salesman will tell you, and I've trained a few of them, how about that Billy Graham, that if the mark won't even look at you, you're wasting your time. So by the time the salesman gets in his car, quiet doors with Beamers, and slides off down the block, she thinks he's disappeared. Oh, my back. Anyway, I don't know Ms. Keating, and will read her even less now than I've heard her. As I say, I'm pretty busy up here in North Vancouver, Canada. I help out now and again because the Christians don't see that you have to spout back what they believe based on not much before they do help. I know a woman whose children were both abused by her husband. When this was discovered, the woman took the kids and ran. Members of the church conducted an exorcism of her as she was possessed by George, I love this country. And did you hear what kind of abuse I got just for lightening the weather load on New York City last week? Nothing but vituperation. I guess they were just desperate to close the airports. Oh, well, what's an Antichrist to do? I enjoy your show. The one with Ms. Keating reminds me that I've got to get a TV again. There are all those evangelists on Sunday, and I could use a good laugh as well as the next guy, Warmest, the Antichrist. What do you think, Kathleen?
2: He didn't even have the courage to put his name on that diatribe, that wonderful piece of fiction and blasphemy all rolled into one. My.
1: Thought you might react to it about that way.
2: He must have stayed up late.
1: He must have stayed up late, yes.
2: Goodness. Is that the best he could do?
1: I found it a little unnerving, and I
2: yeah.
1: guess, you know, it may come into the category of the second group of antichrists. I'm sure he'd have a great argument with that you've described here. I don't know.
2: I bet he can get a book deal, though.
1: Well, you did.
2: Well, barely.
1: Barely. Okay, well, listen, I hope it's going well with the book.
2: Well, hopefully it is. We're still taking calls and will continue to do so until the orders stop.
1: And when the pictures begin talking and the babies within days of birth begin talking to us, you'll have me, believe me, wrapped around your little finger, Kathleen. I just wanted to get some comments from you on that and update everybody on the fact that we've got a cleaner way to get to your website. That doesn't mean they're going to get there because either not too many people can get on at once. I made it myself tonight, so I know it's possible. I just want to let everybody know that. You know, instead of people sitting out there cursing me, cursing you, because they can't get in, they're just going to have to keep trying. That information is available. We have a direct route now, folks. So, Kathleen, we're going to have you on the program again, I'm sure, soon.
2: Well, thanks, Art. Well, and if you could send me that little letter, that would be wonderful.
1: Would you like? You really want a copy of that?
2: You bet.
1: I've requested the chap give me a telephone number, and if he does that, I may put him on the air.
2: Interesting.
1: And if I put him on the air, maybe I'll give you a call and I'll let you all have a chat. That would be interesting.
2: Boy, I wonder if the phone lines would hold up for that one, huh?
1: They don't hold up for much else, do they?
2: Not really.
1: Kathleen, thank you.
2: Thank you, Art.
1: Take care and good night. All right, that's Kathleen Keating, and that information is available. Now, why am I not giving it out? Because I know in my heart of hearts that some Christian would take that name, and it is an individual alive on earth now, and go dispatch him quickly, saying no doubt, as he did it, that he heard it on the Art Bell program. So I choose not to do that for reasons that I hope you understand. I hope you understand. We were talking about the shooting at Santana High in California yesterday. And whether or not it was evil. And one caller in the, I think it was the first hour, wasn't it? Called and pointed out that it's never a girl. That the shooter is never a girl. And I said, I agreed. I said, you know, you're right. Well, maybe we should not have said that. Because today breaks the following from the Associated Press. An eighth grade girl shot a 13-year-old female classmate during lunch at a Roman Catholic school Wednesday before being subdued by a school administrator, according to officials. The victim, also in the eighth grade, was shot in the right shoulder and was listed in stable condition. Students at Bishop Newman Junior High School, junior-senior high, were taken to a nearby school where police were interviewing witnesses. Details about the shooting not immediately available. So they have no idea why she did it. But for all of that, and it was, it just ding, ding, ding, it went on like a light bulb above my head. This caller is right. It's never a girl. And the very next day after we talk about that, it's a girl. Now, you know, again, I'm not saying that this represents a ding, ding, ding by Major Ed Dames, but when you listen to it, you've got to wonder. The story says, it's from the Washington Times, by the way, forget the fact that some 1,500 assorted nuts, bolts, and chunks may rain down upon the Earth when Russia's vintage space station, Mir, plummets home again in about 10 days. It's the mutant space fungus we should fret about. After 15 years of festering away in various air ducts and control panels aboard the old orbiter, some mystery mold is also along for the ride. Yuri Karash said, I cannot overstate this. a realistic problem exists. This is now at a press conference in Moscow. Now, how much are you hearing about this in the American press? Not too much, right? A former cosmonaut and now a journalist, he became unnerved after reviewing Mir documents at the city's 38-year-old Institute of Medical and Biological Problems, which once designed a life support system for a heavy interplanetary ship, among other things. Washington residents can spot Mir in one of its final appearances, passing low in the northeastern skies at about 6:43 p.m. tomorrow for 2 minutes. It'll be 10 degrees above the horizon. That's not very far. Meanwhile, Russian officials have become wary of assuring the governments of Japan and Australia, and more recently now Germany, that most of the spacecraft will incinerate upon entering Earth's atmosphere sometime between March 17th and 20th. So, in other words, we've got legit people in Russia saying, don't worry about the nuts and bolts. Worry about this horrid fungus that has been growing in it for some time. Because guess what? It's coming back down with Mir. And I thought I would read this for this poor gentleman in Tennessee, Lenoir City, L-E-N-O-I-R City, Tennessee. Arn, I feel horrible, but I had to do it. I told my girlfriend of 5 years that essentially she wasn't smart enough to enjoy your program. Well, sir, this is not off to a good start. He goes on, it's mean, I know, and I've tried for months to get her to turn off the Cartoon Network and listen to your program, but she refused. In insulting her, I hope to challenge her. Boy, do you have a lot to learn, sir. She's much smarter than she gives herself credit for, so I challenged her intelligence in order to expand her interests. So she's listening tonight. And I know what I have done is wrong. I'm sorry. But the intellectual stimulation she gains from this compelling program will quickly staunch the wounds. I hope. In the end, she will be a passionate listener, and I'm sure he hopes lover as well. And of that, I'm sure. And he finishes, I'm sleeping on the couch tonight, Art. So please, should you get this message, just tell her I love her. And I'm sorry I insulted her. Greg, Lenoir City, Tennessee. good luck, Greg. You really have a lot to learn. From Sydney, Australia, a former Australian Army commando, get this, folks, plans to jump off the edge of outer space and plummet 25 miles to Earth in the highest skydive ever. His name is Rod Miller, 37 years of age. He's going to make the 40,000-meter jump by riding in a hot air balloon right to the very edge of space. And then he will wear an astronaut suit to protect his body from extreme pressures and jump. The plan calls for Miller to fall at least 1,100 miles per hour during a 7-minute fall before opening a parachute. The fall would make Milner the first human being to ever break the sound barrier unaided. It's basically extreme science to see how far we can push it. This is going to be, change the face of a lot of things, including emergency procedures for people exploring space, he was quoted as saying by the AAP. Milner claims that scientists have helped him on the project, but it is not known if the human body is capable of enduring such a descent. The jump may be a relaxing change for Milner, who teaches explosives and mine warfare to Australian Army recruits. So this guy just can't get enough, and he's going to jump virtually from where the atmosphere goes away and the blackness of space begins. One has to wonder if this is going from an Associated Press story, which, by the way, it is right now, to a Darwin nomination notation. Anyway, I guess, let's see. Project Space Jump will be launched from Alice Springs in March of 2002. So he's yet a year away from it. Maybe somebody out there can talk him out of it. Who knows? And by the way, remember, Friday night, Saturday morning, this Friday night, Saturday morning, I am not going to be here. In fact, Ian Punnett will be here with a guest, and I know not who just yet. I'm going to the Radio and Records Convention, Talk Radio Convention, in California. Should be very interesting. It's the first one I've ever been to, as a matter of fact. I'll be there with Matt Drudge, and Matt and I are going to have a bit of a conversation upon the stage for the enjoyment of all those attending. Stay right where you are.
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1: Katie, bar the door. Here we go. Here's what Keith has done. Keith Rowland, my webmaster. He went to the appropriate place on Kathleen Keating's site and lifted the entire page, the one in which she reveals the Antichrist. So, here we go. This is something signed by Kathleen Keating. And all we're doing is allowing some bandwidth so that we can put it up and you can definitely see it. If you go to my website now at www.artbell.com and click on what's new, there are two things that you can see. The first, Keating announces the Antichrist. You will get it. I can assure you, you will get it unless he decides you won't. We'll have to see about that. You can give it a shot anyway. Item two under what's new is the actual written statement of John Glenn, as collected by Keith Rowland from what I read last night, which was word for word from the Frasier show. And for all of you writing me email and saying things like, God, Art, don't you know it was just a comedy? Yes, yes, yes, yes, I do know it was just a comedy. And every time I read it, I prefaced what I was reading by telling you it was just a comedy. Right? Do you remember that? Do any of you remember that I put that preface in there? So please, folks, listen to what I say. It's very important that you listen precisely to what I say. Yes, indeed, it was a comedy program. I acknowledge that every time I read it last night. I acknowledge it again tonight. It's just that we thought it was a little strange that John Glenn would say those words, that they would come from his mouth. And you've got to know, if he didn't want to say them, he would not have. You can be sure of that. Do they mean exactly what they say? Well, it was a comedy. Do they perhaps have meaning just a little bit below the comical surface? That is for you to decide. Back into the night we go. Open lines directly ahead. Let's see what awaits, shall we? On the wild card line, you are on the air. Good morning. Hello?
2: Hello?
1: Yes, sir.
2: I'm sorry, I didn't hear you.
1: Sorry, it's quite all right. Go ahead.
2: This is Benjamin calling from Indianapolis.
1: Yes, Benjamin.
2: I got a couple comments for you. I agree with your assessment about the school shooters and that they seem to be pure evil. And my theory on that
1: Wait a minute. I don't absolutely say they're pure evil or that it's evil incarnate causing these shootings. What I do say is that it has to be one of the possibilities, one of the main possibilities that you consider when you start thinking about why would somebody take a gun to school and smile and start shooting their classmates and smile all the while. Now, that's got to be one of the possibilities.
2: Oh, I wholly agree with you. And my theory on that is that it's kind of timely, seeing as how you had Kathleen Keating on Monday night.
1: I thought so, yes.
2: Well, I think it's God pulling back all the stops, and I think he's allowing evil to work its magic for lack of a better
1: word. You've got to wonder why God would do something like that, though. I do. I mean, why God is God, right? Why would he allow evil and hurting and all these things to go on? I suppose there's a there's an answer in religion to that somewhere. Tell me, how old are you?
2: I'm 27.
1: Right. Oh, okay. Well, you're not that old. But even when you were in high school, were they having these mass shootings?
2: No, they were not. It's completely a new thing. I mean, probably I heard or I saw on the news the other day. I think it was 60 Minutes last night, maybe, that they had one in, I believe, in 1979. But that was the first one that, If I remember correctly, that was the first one. But
1: you remember an old song? Some group wrote an old song called "I Don't Like Mondays," and it was about somebody who did a shooting on a Monday. That's all I can remember. That was quite a while ago, but as far as I know, that was probably the first. Thank you very much for the call. I don't know what to make of it either, but I don't think you can rule out the possibility of evil, real, external evil influencing these things. Can't rule it out. East of the Rockies, you're on the air. Hi. Hello.
3: Hello.
1: Yes, hello. You're on the air.
3: How you doing?
1: Fine. Where are you?
3: I'm from Bowmanville.
1: Where?
3: Bowmanville.

0: Ontario. Oh, okay.
1: Yeah.
0: Yes. Well.
1: Well, I'd like to bring you back to your talking about the mirror project there.
0: The mirror project. Yes, with the fungus.
1: Yeah. Well, what's the big deal with the fungus?
0: Well, the big deal. Have you never watched a science fiction horror movie, sir?
1: Oh yeah.
0: Well, don't you know what happens when the outer space fungus gets to Earth?
1: Yeah, but in reality,
0: give me a break.
1: It burns up as it's coming through.
0: Oh yeah, right. Well, that's of course what they will tell you. But here's a Russian cosmonaut very concerned that it's not going to burn up. And as I said, if you've seen one science fiction movie, you know that it's not going to burn up, that a little bit's going to get through, and it's going to start eating people first thing straight away.
1: Yes, that's the next thing to happen.
0: that's right.
1: I guess I never thought about it that way, but I just figured they're saying nothing you're going to have to worry about is nuts and bolts. So.
0: And one more thing?
1: Yeah.
0: Canadians taste better. You take care. West of the Rockies, you're on the air. Hello.
2: Hi, I appreciate you taking the call.
0: Sure, where are you?
2: I'm calling you from Ellensburg, Washington.
0: Ellensburg, oh yes.
2: This is Kent.
0: Yes, sir. Yes, Kent.
2: First of all, I want to say how much I appreciate the educational value of your show, and your talent is so amazing for helping me, and I'm sure others, to appreciate the amazing.
0: Well, the amazing is there. It's there every day if you look for it. And, of course, I do. It's my job. But the amazing is there. It's all around us. It's just that how many venues report on it? Hardly any.
2: Yes. Some difficult questions were asked during your show, Kathleen Keating, and I used that phrase specifically. I think one thing that is amazing is human consciousness. And I think in common with all humans is an instinct that transcends religious ideas or science. It's an instinct of a belief in God based on this amazingness of our own consciousness.
0: Well, Matthew Alper calls it the God part of the brain.
2: Yes.
0: You know, there's a part of our brain that virtually demands that we worship and believe in the hereafter, because to not do so would drive you absolutely crazy, and it very well might, and it's a protective function of the brain.
2: Yes, but I think the human mind is suspicious of accidental perfection. Biologically speaking, the mind is so amazing. I have a simple proof for this instinct of the existence of God, which I can share with you. It's two parts.
0: No, not to read to me, please.
2: No, not going to read to you.
0: All right, just give it to me in a nutshell very quickly.
2: Using the example of Henry Ford, the creator of the Model T.
0: Oh, yes.
2: If you can visualize the idea that we are all Model Ts, and the Model T is the effect, the cause was Henry Ford, but the cause...
0: So I suppose then Dean Kamen is visualizing all of us as a two-wheeled scooter, right?
2: But the Henry Ford cause is greater than the Model T. In other words, the cause itself, Henry was much more than the maker of cars. He was brilliant in many ways, created the idea of the assembly line, etc. Consciousness being the effect... It's very simple logical suspicion in the mind. The mind learns through four ways: pattern recognition, cause and effect, instinct, and intuition. And all four of those point us naturally to be suspicious of accidental perfection and to realize this amazing effect that we are.
0: All right. Or put another way, I think that Arthur C. Clarke was the one who said that. Any technology sufficiently advanced would appear to us, I'm paraphrasing, as magic or perfection or, you know, however you want to put it. Something we were kind of kicking around a couple of nights ago that's very interesting. First time caller line, you're on the air. Morning.
3: You've got another better tasting Canadian on the line.
0: It's yes.
3: Dan calling from Dartmouth in Nova Scotia up in Canada.
0: Oh, yes, yes. Way up there.
3: Way up here, yeah.
0: Very sharp, tangy taste.
3: Exactly, yes. I have two quick comments.
0: I have one quick comment for you.
3: Okay.
0: Now, with respect to Mir, it was Canada, after all, where that Russian nuclear baloney hit the ground and contaminated.